0: Do they believe they now have a competitive basis upon which to make the investments to create the incremental oil? If they believe that, they will eventually make pipeline commitments.
1: The province says a deal is set to be inked to grow production through a series of incentives and reforms, with details to be released in the coming days.
2: You can't build a pipeline and have it empty. We have line of sight now to growing production substantially, and it's a question of bringing on those pipelines, you know, in the right timing and in the right order.
1: The big question is when those commitments could come. Energy experts expect by the end of the year, with the federal government set to declare the project in the national interest by October 1st. Adam McVicker, Global News.
3: With the Alberta pipeline to BC's coast now one step closer to reality, Ottawa and Alberta say Indigenous partnership is essential. But as Eric Bay tells us, some First Nations aren't feeling like partners in this process.
4: Just hours after officially submitting a plan, there's already Indigenous interest in a pipeline from Alberta to the West Coast.
5: We support responsible major project development, and we're ready to build.
4: The province calls Indigenous partnership and consultation essential to the project, but the path to getting everyone on board may not be straightforward.
6: That's going to be a challenge for the Premier and her Minister of Indigenous Affairs to deal with that more effectively.
4: In a statement, chiefs of Treaty 6, 7, and 8 territories rejected Thursday's announcement. They call the plans accelerated without engagement or consent that ignore First Nations' inherent rights to water and land. Even interested parties are not impressed so far with how this process played out.
5: When these announcements come and we aren't engaged prior to the announcement, it is upsetting.
4: Environmental proponents also take issue with the plan coming from Ottawa and Alberta.
7: We are locking ourselves into fossil fuels even further in a world that is seemingly transitioning away from that.
4: The Pembina Institute says the proposal fails to meaningfully strengthen environmental regulations or cut emissions.
7: Coming along with that is a weakened carbon price, as we saw as part of the MOU, and lowered ambition on the Pathways project.
8: I can imagine that there will be some level of opposition.
4: The Prime Minister says the plan creates a stronger, more sustainable Canada.
9: These benefits will be shared widely, including with Indigenous peoples as full partners.
4: Something the Métis government expects moving forward.
5: Being brought in after decisions are made is not consultation. It is a notification.
4: Eric Bay, Global News.
3: Thank you for a look outside at that midway for you tonight. The first official, first full day of Stampede, Tiffany.
10: It's here. It's finally here. Do have a little bit of rain on the north side of the city, but we are currently under a severe thunderstorm watch in the city of Calgary. This does stretch to the north, to the west, and to the south of us. Like I said, we do have a bit of rain right now on the north side of the city, but it looks like Stampede grounds is good so far. We'll continue to monitor that because there is potential for any storms that pop up to become severe. So that is for this evening. Tomorrow, we do have quite a good chance of seeing some severe weather activity across central Alberta. There is a high risk of heavy rain, strong wind gusts up to 110 kilometers per hour, golf ball size hail, and even possibly some tornadoes in parts of central Alberta. That moderate risk does reach down to Calgary. So of course, we'll be watching that very closely for those down at Stampede Park tomorrow, but also just those enjoying the weekend, because it's going to be beautiful with that high of 25 degrees. Bit of a breeze tomorrow, and then 17 and possible thunderstorms on Sunday, Dallas.
3: Thank you, Tiffany. And we have breaking news for you tonight. Two people have been injured in a plane crash at the High River Airport. RCMP, STARS, and AHS all responding to the incident. AHS says at around 3:30 p.m., a small plane went off the end of the runway. Two adults were injured. One suffered serious non-life-threatening injuries. The other is listed in stable condition. STARS tells us they transported a man in his 70s to the Foothills Medical Center. Police providing an update to a fatal assault that occurred in the city's northwest yesterday. Police say just before 5 a.m., they received a report of an assault with a weapon in the 1300 block of 20th Avenue Northwest in Capitol Hill. A man was taken to hospital in life-threatening condition, but later died of his injuries. One person was taken into custody, but police say they have since been released. An autopsy has now been completed, and the victim has been identified as 23-year-old Dale Weaselhead. Anyone with information about the case is asked to contact police. Calgary police are asking for help with an investigation into a violent assault downtown. Police are trying to identify this man. Just before 2 a.m. on June 14th, police responded to an assault near Stephen Avenue and 2nd Street Southwest. Investigators believe three men were waiting for transportation when they saw a man and woman arguing. One of the men approached. When the male suspect then assaulted all three victims, two suffered serious injuries. Anyone with information is asked to contact police. The Water Not Coal petition, spearheaded by Alberta rancher and country star Corb Lund, has reached the end of the line. Elections Alberta announcing today the citizen-led petition to ban new coal mining on the eastern slopes of the Rockies did not meet the requirements set out. Alyssa Carpenter has more.
11: On the first official day of Calgary Stampede, a festival built around Alberta's deep agricultural roots, a group of southern Alberta ranchers were dealt a disappointing blow. The Water Not Coal petition, aimed at permanently banning new coal mining and exploration in the eastern slopes of the Rockies, is rejected by Elections Alberta.
12: Thanks for being here, everybody. Cheers.
11: Alberta rancher and country artist Corb Lund, all smiles just 23 days ago as the petition was delivered, even though the premier had already said if validated, it would not be on the October referendum ballot. It looked good on paper, gathering more than the 178,000 signatures required. Elections Alberta's website says the primary reason for rejecting some signatures included incomplete elector information, invalid dates, people signing more than once, or improperly completed paperwork. In a statement, Lund says, "We are simultaneously shocked by this outcome, yet unfortunately not surprised." It goes on to say, "As you can imagine, I have grave concerns about how this number was reached and the fairness of the process itself."
6: It illustrates just how difficult it is to meet those thresholds, even the reduced thresholds that Daniel Smith put in place for a citizen initiative.
13: Albertans had the opportunity to participate over several months in this petition, and the fact that it did not reach the required threshold demonstrates that many Albertans understand that these issues are far more complex.
11: Williams says despite the petition's defeat,
6: it still tells you that there are a number of very motivated, angry Albertans in the very constituency that the UCP relies on that are raising questions about the UCP government, and it's something they ought to listen to.
14: Although Albertans have likely not heard the last on this issue, petition organizers now have to return any canvasser IDs, any extra signature sheets, and other petition-related documents to Elections Alberta by Monday. Financial reports are due on August 10th. Alyssa Carpenter, Global News.
3: Over 300,000 people filled the downtown core this morning to officially kick off the 114th Stampede Parade. Drew Stremick has more on the sights and sounds from this year's parade.
15: Thousands of people moseyed into downtown early Friday morning to secure their spot for the annual event that tells the rest of the world, welcome to Calgary.
16: I like the tradition. It's what makes Calgary special. Like, everybody all over the world knows about the Calgary Stampede. So, yeah, it's just fun being part of it.
15: Sunshine and smiles as floats, horses, marching bands, and more made their way along the route. For some who attend the parade, it's a tradition that has spanned generations.
17: It's an incredible, like, sense of community in Calgary. Like, you don't see things like this anywhere else. So it's fun, and, like, they woke up this morning like it was Christmas.
15: 2026 marks the largest Stampede parade to date, and leading this year's procession as marshals, two Canadian Winter Olympians, Courtney Serreau, a short track speed skater, and Mikhail Kingsbury, a freestyle mogul skier, were both hugely successful in Milan Cortina earlier this year. And they weren't the only stars. Actor, comedian, and Calgarian Andrew Fung also in attendance as the judge for this year's parade.
18: I want to feel something. Is there a theme? Is there a story to it? What do I feel? Are there matching outfits? Are there sequins? I love nostalgia. If you give me a Heidi and Howdy from the Olympics, I might be swayed right away. If you're a community theme, I want to know about your community, your association, the people. That's all. I just want to feel something.
15: After the parade was done, entry to the grounds was free from 11 a.m. until 1 p.m. The stampede runs until Sunday, July 12th. Drew Strenick, Global News.
3: It's day one of the Calgary Stampede, and our very own Deb Matyichka is down on the grounds, putting her courage to the test, climbing aboard two of the newest thrill rides to see if they live up to the hype.
19: The Calgary Stampede is all about community spirit, and so in that spirit, I'm here on the grounds today alongside Scooter Cork, who is the VP of Fun at North American Midway, as well as Linda Frank, who is the Corporate Marketing Director also at North American Midway. Today, though, Linda's going to be my emotional support because I am going to try the Midway's two newest rides. The first one, Downdraft, behind us. Scooter, what am I in for?
20: You're in for a lot of fun. You know, the Downdraft is really kind of a takeoff of a 1960 ride, which was called the Hurricane, and they made a brand new one for 2026.
21: You don't start slow. You get going right away. We're in this together.
19: Okay, Linda, that was absolutely insane. I'm dizzy. Are you dizzy?
22: I'm dizzy. I'm shaking a little bit.
19: But so thrilling and exciting, and I survived. I screamed. I closed my eyes the whole time, but I survived. Okay. The G-Force, we're going to find that out because that is crazy.
22: It's part of the thrill. I mean, it really pins you once you get that centrifugal force going.
19: It does, but so much fun.
22: It's thrilling. Yeah,
19: okay,
22: absolutely.
19: Okay. Next new ride, Super Miami. Let's go.
22: Let's do it.
19: Okay.
21: This is a new ride that we took delivery of in the springtime this year. It's been following us along and outperforming everywhere that we've been. So we've definitely got a winner here.
19: Done. That's my limit, but obviously I've got a smile on my face. And I am going to say, Scooter, it's a good thing I didn't eat before doing that.
20: Certainly a wise choice.
19: Yeah. But if you are a thrill seeker, definitely the Midway has got so much for you.
20: Well, we do. Well, of course, we have the Downdraft and the Super Miami, which is $2.5 million worth of brand new rides, which you guys got to try. We're waiting for the next 10 days. We're so excited to be here.
19: And it's so exciting to have you here and to have all the rides. Thank you so much. That's it for me.
23: How do we manage this large group of people who may be not tech savvy at all?
3: Struggling to sign up for the energy rebate. The problems many Albertans are running into as they try to access the Danny dollars. Also ahead, June rain soaks southern Alberta crops. The conditions producers are dealing with and the heat they're hoping for ahead.
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3: Anger tonight over the killing of a mother bear in BC. Why the actions of the RCMP have fueled new frustrations. It's coming up later on the News Hour. A number of Albertans are still facing challenges as they apply for the provincial energy rebate program. Some say they don't have the technology skills necessary to navigate the process. Others are getting frustrated with a crashing website. As Megan Cobb reports, scammers are also trying to take advantage.
1: Albertans can now access the energy rebate program that's meant to help ease the high cost of living. But only a few days into the program, some are struggling to apply.
2: We have lots of people who are very excited about this support from the government, but when they think they won't be able to access it because the tech becomes the barrier, that becomes problematic.
1: The portal for the $100 payments opened July 1st, but high traffic to the website came with technical issues.
2: The phone's been ringing off the hook, and actually quite a few people have shown up in person to figure out how do we maneuver through this.
1: Matheson says many of the seniors that come to the Kirby Center don't have the skills or accounts required to apply through the online portal. The Ministry of Finance encourages anyone in that position to ask a trusted friend or family member to help, saying over the past 2 years, Alberta's government has significantly streamlined the process for getting a verified Alberta.ca account, ensuring most applicants can complete the process in under 2 minutes.
4: There definitely were glitches, and I know that it's very frustrating for those who went on, but I think it also shows that when you get a large number of people going on at once, sometimes it does end up stressing the system.
1: So far, more than 160,000 Albertans have applied for the rebate, but just a few days into the program, scammers are trying to capitalize on the confusion.
5: People really aren't aware of the process yet, so that's why scammers try to take advantage early on.
1: Text messages like this one are being sent out with a link to a fake website meant to gather personal information. The Better Business Bureau says more scams are likely, adding a reminder, the province will never reach out to you to sign up for the program.
5: What we know about scammers is they're opportunists. So they look for these kind of opportunities to take advantage of people and try to steal money.
1: Megan Cobb, Global News.
3: Recent rainfall has resulted in dangerously high river levels and flood risks in many areas across the province. But some southern Alberta farmers are welcoming the moisture, saying they have high hopes for a good crop this year. Here's Zoe Lukowich.
7: Recent weather patterns have been a blessing and a curse for Alberta farmers. In southern Alberta, Dave Bishop with Alberta Grains says the rain was needed.
8: Sure, we got a few acres drowned out, but very few. And the fact is, the acres around that will have so much moisture, they'll more than make up for the few acres we lost.
7: But Bishop says some farmers whose fields never got seeded further east in the province have struggled with the weather. However, just outside of Lethbridge, crops are looking healthy.
8: We're very optimistic about how good the crop potentially could be this year.
7: That doesn't mean there haven't been concerns. Farming Smarter says they came close to flooding.
9: Once you're at full capacity, it only takes an inch of rain to cause some serious flooding. So we were pretty close on a couple occasions, and luckily it seemed to have stopped just in time for the most part.
7: Looking beyond this season, Coles says these conditions may mark a shift away from the ongoing dry conditions of past years.
9: We tend to be in 10-year cycles on drought, so I think we're pretty close to the end of that. And if we can see that we have higher moisture regimes for the next few years, then that's a positive for us.
7: For now, farmers are focusing on the rest of the growing season, hoping for heat, moisture, and no severe storms.
8: That's our big worry right now, is if we have a big hailstorm come through, that'll do more damage than anything else.
7: And Environment Canada warns there's always a chance for a summer storm.
28: The way the thunderstorms develop just off the mountains, it is just the way it is in southern Alberta. So I'll never say there's no chance of hail. With the heat coming in, it'll sort of trying to dry things out a little bit and stabilize the atmosphere so we don't get as many of those thunderstorms.
7: While farmers continue watching the forecast, the moisture so far has them looking forward to harvest. Zoe Lukowich, Global News.
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3: The legacy of the Calgary Stampede Cutting Horse competition and the families who pass on the tradition. Also ahead tonight, the World Rugby Nations Cup has come to Alberta. 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

0: As summer travel picks up, airfares are still flying high. According to search travel website Kayak, as of late last month, domestic airfares were 11% higher than the same time last year. That's despite jet fuel costs coming down off their highs seen during the peak of the Iran conflict. Tiffany's back now as we look at the forecast once again on a Friday.
1: Well, some instability through the weekend, Dallas, so we'll be watching that, but temperatures warming up nicely throughout tomorrow. Let's take a look at right now, 18 degrees. So we did drop down a little bit because of a rain shower moving across the north side of our city, but temperatures were into the 20s throughout today. And looking in and around the city, we do still have some stations that are recording 20 degrees, 22 right now in Varsity, 21 at the Tuscany Station, West District, as well as out in Cochrane, 22 at our Grey Eagle Station and at Spruce Meadows, 18 out in Bray Creek, and 21 right now in Okotoks, as well as Strathmore. Wider look, let's go up north, 23 in High Level and Fort McMurray today. 22 is the high in Edmonton, 24 in Lethbridge, 26 in the Hat today. They'll be even hotter tomorrow with that high of 29. 28 in Lethbridge tomorrow if you're heading to the Rockies, 22 in Banff, 23 up in Red Deer. That is going to come with a bit of wind in southern Alberta between 20 and 40 kilometers per hour. That does stretch up to Calgary as well. We do have quite a few watches and even some warnings in place. So here's a look at that watch, severe thunderstorm watch in place through parts of the foothills through western Alberta. And it does stretch down to Calgary as well as Claire's home. Then along the Alberta-Saskatchewan border, we have severe thunderstorm watches in place there as well. And a severe thunderstorm warning, that system is starting to cross over into Saskatchewan. So a lot going on along that Alberta-Saskatchewan border as we make our way through the supper hour as well. So there, just the tail end of it is over in Alberta, but that's soon going to push over into Saskatchewan. This is what we are watching right now. All of these are weak thunderstorms, but as I mentioned, there is potential for those to become severe. So we'll continue to monitor those. Throughout the day tomorrow, more instability through central Alberta with the potential of thunderstorms to bring 110 kilometer per hour gusts. Heavy rain, hail, and possibly some tornadoes. So watching for that. Temperatures are looking quite nice as we make our way through the weekend, but they do drop down on Sunday. That is the trend for us as well. And Sunday down at Stampede is family day. So 17 degrees, possible thunderstorms in the afternoon. Dallas, next week is looking pretty good, though, for Stampede.
0: I'll say. All right. Thank you, Tiffany. A healthy majority of Canadians are ready to back a new pipeline project, with the new polling signals ahead.
2: This will be, when it's completed, really a unique place to come and see some amazing artwork.
0: Plus, transforming contemporary Calgary, the multi-million dollar funding boost for the arts in our city.
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0: Welcome back. Alberta's proposal for a new oil pipeline to the West Coast, built with public funds, can bring some political risks. But the federal government received internal polling data last fall that likely gave it some comfort to proceed with its commitments this week. Our chief political correspondent, David Aiken, has obtained that internal polling using federal access to information laws.
9: Well, this polling was supervised by the Prime Minister's office, the PMO, and the data was unambiguous. A healthy majority of Canadians are ready to back a new pipeline project. Now, the most recent internal polling that we've been able to get through access to information is from late last fall. But week in and week out, the PMO was asking Canadians about the Canada-Alberta deal, that MOU, about energy projects, and about pipelines. And all of the numbers gave Prime Minister Mark Carney the green light. For example, the PMO pollster asked in November, do you support new or expanded oil pipelines? 2,000 Canadians were asked that question in a live agent telephone poll. 67% of those surveyed said they backed a new pipeline. Just 24% did not. And a majority in all regions of the country supported a new pipeline, including 64% in British Columbia and 56% in Quebec. Now that the details are out, especially about the route and the use of public funds, public opinion might change. But the Liberals knew as they began negotiations with Alberta and BC that would lead to this week's news that they had the majority on their side. David Aiken, Global News, Ottawa.
0: The federal government has announced a $40 million investment into Calgary's arts. The funding will expand the Contemporary Calgary Centre and improve its energy efficiency. Here's Bella Finn.
10: I'm proud to announce up to $40 million from the federal government to help transform Calgary's Centennial Planetarium into a vibrant space.
11: It's a funding announcement Calgary's art enthusiasts jumped out of their seats for. An investment set to create the largest non-collecting contemporary art gallery in Western Canada.
12: With this renovation, we're increasing the building's floor area by nearly 60% while reducing its energy consumption by more than 40%. And it bears repeating, we're more than doubling the space and cutting energy by more than 40%.
11: The construction plans also include Canada's first LED dome, a new entrance, event spaces, a public art park, galleries and wings. Last year, the government of Alberta also pledged $40 million to Contemporary Calgary's capital renovation and expansion project.
13: Alberta's investment, alongside now the federal government's investment, represents our shared belief in Calgary's cultural sector and the value the arts brings to communities across our province of Alberta.
11: When facing the referendum question whether Alberta should separate from Canada this fall, it's hoped investment into the province will improve relations.
2: I won't speak for Albertans. I'm from Montreal, but you know, I understand it coming from a province in Quebec where the federal government is often seen as someone that doesn't follow through on their promises. And part of the job here today, whether here or the job that the Prime Minister is doing, is following through on our promises to make sure that we are showing Canadians that we're, and Albertans that we're, reliable partners.
11: Politics aside, artists are rejoicing over the announcement. Simone is a local artist who has had work displayed in Contemporary Calgary. She says the investment is sure to inspire more artists.
14: We weave into the fabric of our culture. We weave in history and celebration and what matters. And so to have the opportunity to have a space to put us on the map globally is so exciting.
11: Bella Finn, Global News.
0: And a warning about this next story. Some may find the video disturbing. Animal rights advocates are calling for change after a mother bear was fatally shot by RCMP in Coquitlam. This happened at a home in the Westwood Plateau area on Saturday. Police were notified when the bear, known to area residents as Betty, and her two cubs entered the home through an unlocked front door. The sow ended up in the backyard. The officer fired when the bear charged. The Conservation Officer Service says the bear had a history of property damage and displayed no fear of humans. Others say killing her was unnecessary.
15: From what I've been told, I mean, she's been around for quite a few years, and neighbors in the area that she's lived really enjoy her. It was very disturbing, and it'll be a long time before this community will overcome this kind of trauma.
0: The two cubs were found inside the home and transferred to Critter Care in Langley for rehabilitation.
4: You're watching Global News Hour at 6.
0: Calgary Stampede is known for the legacies that have been molded over its 114-year history. For one Cochrane family, their connection to the Stampede continues even after more than a century. Craig Momney reports.
16: Growing up on a ranch definitely has its perks. For one, it's helped make Lynn Edge the horse-cutting competitor he is.
17: Sort of Western lifestyle, what we used to do back home when we were actually sorting cattle.
16: The Calgary Stampede competitor may be in the amateur class, but there's nothing amateur about him. In fact, Lynn won the 2023 Canadian Championship, but that's not all.
17: I won the Canadian Championship in the 5,000 novice horse and the 50 am just last year.
18: Well, he's a good rider because he's been riding ever since he's been little. So, you know, that's part of what he's done.
16: Lynn isn't the only champion with the Edge name, following in the footsteps of his father. But those accolades came around 100 years earlier.
17: That's a picture of my dad over here on the side with the people, the cowboys that won the 1927 rodeo.
16: Norman Frank Edge was in his 20s when he competed at the Calgary Stampede. This picture is from one of his competitions in 1928.
17: When Guy Wiedek was putting on shows here at Calgary, the very first Stampede, my dad competed in that, and then in 22 through to 29, he competed aggressively. He won Calgary a couple of times.
16: The town of Cochrane recognized Norman's accomplishments by putting him on the back of the town's currency in 2017. He was also inducted into the Canadian Pro Rodeo Hall of Fame in 1983.
18: It makes you very proud to know that our family has been here, and we've been involved with Calgary Stampede for a long time.
16: Lynn is now blazing his own trail in the Stampede world, and his granddaughter may be next in line to continue the family legacy.
18: It's hard to say. She's interested in horses, but when she's not close by on the ranch, it makes a difference.
17: She's only 15, but she's starting to ride, and she's riding the cutting horse that I won the 50 am on.
16: A championship horse for possibly the next Edge champion. Craig Momney, Global News.
0: A great night for the Calgary Stampeders. So good, they ran out of a few key pieces of the touchdown celebrations. We'll explain ahead. Plus, Taekwondo athletes from around the world are in Lethbridge. How you can go see these world-class competitors this weekend.
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0: All right, let's get to some good news on a Friday. It's Friday, right?
1: It is Friday.
0: We forget the days. Once Stampede starts, it just all blends together. Lethbridge is welcoming athletes from around the world this weekend for the Taekwondo International World Cup. It's a two-day tournament. It kicks off at the Lethbridge Trade and Convention Center. It's going to showcase athletes of all ages and ranks, including seasoned black belts. The international competition has been in the works for 2 years. There are 15 countries, 530 athletes, 19 grandmasters from all across the globe. Organizers are thrilled for the sparring to get underway, and they say it's about more than competing, that it reaches far beyond earning a medal.
2: We train people how to defend themselves, and of course it is a martial art, but we also work on the whole person. We try to teach them to keep a sharp mind and a good heart.
3: Our main goal and our main focus with this tournament is to bring people together from all different countries, all different races.
0: The event runs on Saturday and Sunday with admission open to the public. That's a pretty cool title, Grandmaster.
1: Yeah. Sharp mind and a good heart. I like that. Okay, the Calgary Stampeders have won the Stampede Bowl for the second straight year, beating this time the Toronto Argonauts at McMahon Stadium last night. And they just swept them 58-36. Quarterback Vernon Adams Jr. threw for six touchdowns. The Stamps are now 2-2 on the season. Their next game is in Montreal on July 11th. Meantime, the Calgary Stampeders saying it was such a good game that, and they had so many touchdowns, that they actually ran out of the pyro that they used to celebrate the touchdowns. Plus, we're told those special mini footballs made for Stampede Bowl, well, they usually throw those out into the crowd. They ran out of those, too. So they were running out of everything.
0: They did, but they brought in the backup footballs, the mini footballs. So everyone still got up. So that's a good game.
1: I love those little footballs.
0: There you go.
1: Thank goodness they had some backups.
0: We've had some fun with those little footballs in studio before, not going to lie. All right, if you've got a good news story you'd like to share with us, you can email us, calgaryviewers@globalnews.ca.
1: All right, here's a look at our weather window photo. And how cool is this? We have some wild horses running through western Alberta. Thank you to Marge for snapping this photo and sending it our way. It's the perfect picture, perfect weather window to share with you on the first day of the Calgary Stampede. You can send your photos to calgaryweather@globalnews.ca. A live look outside, 20 in Banff. We see some sun shining, 21 in Red Deer, 24 in sunny in Lethbridge, and then 18 in Calgary. We just dipped down a little bit because of a shower that moved across the northern part of our city. Cooled things off a bit. What's not cooling off? Out east, 35 in Toronto today, 30 in Ottawa, 31 in Montreal, and 33 in Halifax. Combined with the humidity out east, it was feeling into the high 30s and even into the 40s for the past few days. So they are still battling the heat. Across the prairies, we have a bit of heat as well in Saskatchewan. A dry heat, though. 26 in Regina, 25 in Saskatoon. They're going to feel the heat tomorrow as well as temperatures jump up to the high 20s. We'll see some of that in Alberta. And look at all these weather alerts. So we do have quite a few severe thunderstorm watches in place, some severe thunderstorm warnings in Saskatchewan, as well as tornado warnings in place. A few have been popping up to the west of Saskatoon and then as well to the south of Regina in the Ogama area. So we're continuing to monitor that, and they continue to deal with wildfire smoke in northern Saskatchewan and northern Manitoba. And then out in Ontario, Quebec, and even parts of the Maritimes, they continue to deal with those heat warnings in place. Southern Ontario also dealing with some severe weather, Dallas.
0: Wow. Okay. Thank you, Tiffany.
4: This is obviously very exciting for us to have our work published.
0: Clinical promise in treating cancerous tumors, how researchers at the University of Calgary were able to use a patient's own immune system and what it could mean for cancer care in the future.
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0: Researchers at the University of Calgary have developed a new way to treat cancerous tumors using a patient's own immune system. Doctors are optimistic about the results so far of this trial and say it could offer another treatment for patients no longer responding to chemotherapy. Megan Cobb reports.
1: It's a moment he doesn't take for granted, sitting with his daughters, when just a few years ago he wasn't sure how much more time he'd get to spend with them.
2: It looked like I had about a two-year lifespan, of which you wonder which part of that is going to be a pretty miserable existence.
1: In 2024, Kent was diagnosed with alveolar soft part sarcoma, a cancer that started in his leg. It spread to his lungs, and as the tumors grew, he was told traditional therapies were no longer effective. That's when he was asked to participate in a new immunotherapy clinical trial, giving him one last treatment option.
2: It lifts you up and makes it like the clouds have parted and there's a ray of hope. And you don't know how much hope that is, but that even the smallest, a few parts per billion of hope, changes the landscape.
1: Researchers at the Cumming School of Medicine, alongside doctors at the Arthur Child Cancer Center, are testing the chimeric antigen receptor, or CAR, T-cell therapy to genetically engineer the immune system as an alternative to chemotherapy or radiation.
3: It is giving a patient's own T-cells, which is a component of their immune system, a superpower. It's supercharging them to better detect their own cancer so that they can fight it off more effectively.
1: The trial has shown positive results so far, treating solid cancerous tumors, and is now expanding to recruit patients at four other Canadian medical centres.
4: And I have a lot of patients who have participated in clinical trials over the years, and now these treatments are standard of care.
1: The hope is within the next decade, CAR T-cell therapy will be routine care for sarcomas, while researchers work to expand its use.
4: I think that that's the only way we're ever going to advance the care for patients.
1: After two rounds of treatment, Kent's tumors have decreased significantly. He's waiting for more scans, but says no matter what happens, he knows lessons from his trial will help others.
2: There's a friend of mine, Anthony, with a glioblastoma, that I would love it if there was a CAR T therapy that he could get.
1: Megan Cobb, Global News.
0: The World Health Organization says the hantavirus outbreak linked to MV Hondius cruise ship is now over. This after the last identified exposed person completed their quarantine period and tested negative for the virus. The outbreak involved a rare strain called the Andes virus, which ended up infecting 13 people and killing three. All Canadians who had been exposed to the virus completed their self-isolation period in June.
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0: Canada's men's rugby team is in Edmonton ahead of their first match of the World Rugby Nations Cup, featuring players from across Canada, including some homegrown talent. Bianca Millions reports.
6: The World Rugby Nations Cup features 12 senior men's 15s teams who have qualified for the Men's Rugby World Cup 2027. For Team Canada hooker Devalt Kotze, it's a homecoming.
7: I started my rugby journey with the Druids in the city, so yeah, this is home for me.
6: Kotze was born in South Africa, but has called Edmonton home for most of his life.
7: To have all my friends and some family here to watch, it's just hard to put in words, but I'm really excited for it.
6: This is the inaugural year of the World Rugby Nations Cup. Captain Andrew Quatrin says this tournament is a great opportunity for Canada to play against teams that currently rank higher than them.
8: Playing teams that have maybe a little bit more finesse, playing teams that are a little bit tougher through their forwards, a lot of forward carries, it's important, right? Because you got to change the way you play, you got to change the way you defend. So that'll be good for this tournament and the Nations Cup and how the format is.
6: The senior men's 15s team have been training in Calgary ahead of the tournament. Players come from clubs across the country. Quatrin says it's been valuable time to gel as a team.
8: I mean, you got to know, your buddies, brothers and sisters' names, you know, how many siblings they got, what they like to do. I think if you know stuff like that, then you can go to battle with them.
6: Two of Canada's three games will be played at Clark Stadium, a turf they've played on before and are excited to return to.
8: And we're really looking forward to it. The fans at Clark have always been amazing. It was unreal last year, you know, even after a couple losses, people always supporting us, staying around for autographs after. And I'm really looking forward to it tomorrow.
6: Canada will take on Spain right here at Clark Stadium Saturday night at 7 p.m. Tickets for that are still available. And then on July 11th, Canada will play their second game at Clark Stadium, taking on Portugal. Bianca Millions, Global News.
0: Taylor Swift tying the knot. The monumental hype and secrecy for the pop superstar's wedding set to unfold in New York City.
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0: What started off as one of New York City's worst-kept secrets is now official. Taylor Swift and NFL star Travis Kelce are married, tying the knot Friday night at Madison Square Garden after days of intense speculation, tight security, and a steady stream of celebrity arrivals. Even as fans gathered outside hoping for a glimpse, details of the ceremony remain closely guarded until the venue's marquee lit up with the message, "Just TNT Married." Heidi Petrachik has more on the secrecy surrounding the event.
6: During a New York City heat wave, the hottest ticket in town is to the celebrity wedding celebration of the year for billionaire pop sensation Taylor Swift and NFL star Travis Kelce.
22: This is the American royal wedding at this point.
6: Swifties can't get enough of news about the nuptials since word broke the big event would happen in front of 1,000 guests at Madison Square Garden, a wedding fans have waited for since the couple's engagement last summer.
23: Huge fan. I love Taylor Swift. I need to see her.
6: But fans trying to get a glimpse of guests or even the bride or groom have been out of luck. Presidential-level security has kept arrivals out of sight. Rumored attendees include Lena Dunham, Selena Gomez, and Gigi Hadid.
3: going really big makes sense for both of them.
4: Although, in a bit of a spoiler, the New York Post

0: they are at the core of their being. You know, they're happy and in love, and they want to spread joy in addition to having a huge party with their friends and family.
1: The celebrity soiree is expected to kick off Friday evening and will continue into the wee hours Saturday. An enchanted evening for a couple the world has been watching. Heidi Petrocic, Global News, Washington.
2: So a lot of people wanting to know every single thing about the Taylor Swift-Travis Kelce wedding. We'll figure it out eventually. We're going to see photos.
3: I don't have the energy to dig for it. Mm-hmm. Everybody else can do that for me. I just want to see the deets. Yeah. I am just tuned right into that.
2: There you go.
3: Also tuned into the forecast because it's Stampede. So this weekend, family day down at Stampede on Sunday, some showers in the morning, possible thunderstorms in the afternoon. Then throughout next week, things do heat up nicely. 27 Tuesday and Wednesday. We do have Community Day Tuesday, Kids Day on Wednesday down at Stampede. And then for that second week in a Stampede, Dallas, temperatures still staying nice and warm.
2: Yes, you got to find ways to cool off all of those days, kicking off the Stampede, which all began with the Calgary Stampede Parade this morning. And that is what we leave you with tonight. Have a great Friday and yahoo!

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2: This is Global News. I'm Madeline DeBellis. It's mostly cloudy and 20 degrees at 7 o'clock. A severe thunderstorm watch still in effect for Calgary. Stars Air Ambulance has transported a man in his 70s to the Foothills Medical Center in Calgary following a plane crash at the High River Airport. Around 3:30 this afternoon, a small plane went off the end of the runway. Two adults were injured, with one suffering serious non-life-threatening injuries. The other was assessed and in stable condition. RCMP, Stars, and AHS all responded to the incident. On day one of the Calgary Stampede, a new pipeline prospect to the BC coast is also being celebrated by some. Alberta's proposal submitted last night to the Federal Major Projects Office would follow the same route as a Trans Mountain pipeline, and similar to the TMX, it'll be on the taxpayer dime with provincial cost estimates of upwards of $43 billion, including contingencies. Executive Director at Energy Connections Canada, Evan Barry, says the new pipeline will elevate Canada on the global energy stage.
3: This is good news for Canada. We have a profound amount of energy to sell to the world, and the world wants to take advantage of our resources and to do business with us. Countries like Indonesia, Japan, Germany, UK, France, elsewhere are coming to Canada asking for energy, and here's a chance for us to deliver and compete on the global stage.
2: The province says a deal is set to be inked to grow production through a series of incentives and reforms, with details to be released in the coming days. The Water Not Coal petition, spearheaded by Alberta rancher and country star Corb Lund, has reached the end of the line. Elections Alberta announced today the citizen-led petition to ban new coal mining on the eastern slopes of the Rockies didn't meet the requirements set out. Alyssa Carpenter explains.
4: The petition was meant to permanently ban new coal mining and exploration on the eastern slopes of the Rocky Mountains. It looked good on paper, gathering more than the 178,000 signatures required. Elections Alberta's website says the primary reasons for rejecting some signatures included incomplete elector information, invalid dates, people signing more than once, or improperly completed paperwork by canvassers. In a statement, organizer Corb Lund says, "We are simultaneously shocked by this outcome, yet unfortunately not surprised." He goes on to say, "As you can imagine, I have grave concerns about how this number was reached and the fairness of the process itself." Petition organizers are now required to return canvasser IDs, signature sheets, and other petition-related documents to Elections Alberta by Monday. Financial reports related to the petition must be filed by August 10th. Alyssa Carpenter,

0: Global News.
1: The federal government has announced a $40 million investment into Calgary's arts. Contemporary Calgary CEO David Leinster says the funding will expand the Contemporary Calgary Centre and improve its energy efficiency.
2: With this renovation, we're increasing the building's floor area by nearly 60% while reducing its energy consumption by more than 40%.
1: The construction plans also include Canada's first LED dome, a new entrance, event spaces, a public art park, galleries, and wings. More support is on the way for Alberta classrooms as schools prepare for another year of growing student needs. The provincial government has released details on where 223 new classroom complexity teams will be added for the 2026-27 school year. The teams are part of a $100 million investment announced earlier this year to help teachers respond to behavioral learning and safety challenges in the classroom. The funding includes 160 new teams for grades 7 through 12 and 63 for kindergarten to grade 6. Every public, separate, and francophone school division will receive at least one new team, with larger boards getting more based on enrollment and classroom needs. The remaining $25 million will fund specialized supports in rural and remote communities, along with additional training for educators. And Taylor Swift and Travis Kelce are officially married after a star-studded ceremony inside New York's Madison Square Garden. Swift's publicist confirmed the wedding, which was largely kept out of public view despite crowds gathering outside. Celebrity guests included actors, musicians, and NFL players, while phones were reportedly banned inside the venue. The wedding capped months of speculation surrounding one of the world's highest-profile celebrity couples. Environment Canada Calgary weather, that severe thunderstorm watch still in effect for Calgary. Partly cloudy with a scattered showers tonight and a low of 12. Mix of sun and cloud tomorrow. There's a 60% chance of showers and a high of 25. Then on Sunday, 70% chance of showers with a high of 14. It's 20 degrees. Breaking news when it happens. Our next scheduled update at 7:30. I'm Madeline DeBellis. Awesome.

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2: Philpott in the slot right, in early motion to the line. Zap back, quarterback Adam pitches into the end zone for Philpott. Down on the knee, makes the catch. Touchdown, Stan Peters. At his back, throws a quick out, caught by Brissett. He's at the 10, he's at the 5, breaks a tackle to the end zone. Touchdown, Stan Peters, as the Torontonian and former Argyle finds the end zone. Snap screen in the left flat in the end zone. That a juggle, and he caught it. Did he get to the end zone? He did, touchdown. Outside, part of his body was, the rest of it was in the end zone for the touchdown. He is back, looking left, throws it out for Tevin Jones. He catches, has it down the sidelines, 50, midfield, Toronto 50, Toronto 40, Toronto 30, Toronto 20, Toronto 10, Toronto 5, tipped up, falls into the end zone, touchdown! Calgary Stampeders, 73-yard pass and run.
3: That was kind of fun last night, wasn't it? If you were at the Stampede Bowl at McMahon Stadium, that was only the first half highlights for the Calgary Stampeders. The Stampeders, they went off on the Toronto Argonauts last night. Vernon Adams went off on the Toronto Argonauts. You know, second highest scoring game ever at McMahon Stadium. And, of course, Vernon Adams, he ties a Calgary franchise record with 6 touchdown passes, tying the likes of Jeff Garcia, Doug Flutie, Peter Lisk, and, of course, Dave Dickinson of the Calgary Stampeders. So what went down in the second half? Well, let's relive it.
2: Two backs in the backfield. Takes the ball now back passing. Lanes back, pitching deep, looking in the end zone, finds a target, caught it at the 10 at the 5 to the end zone. Touchdown, Stampeders, pulled in the end zone. One more time, Clark Barnes. Vaughn on the keeper, pushes ahead left side and has a touchdown. Stampeders. Adams dancing in the pocket, scrambling right, he's on the move, he'll run. 20, 15, 10, 5, angles towards the corner, touchdown. Stampeders, a touchdown sprint. Adams will again go to the air. At his back, scrambling left, dances in the pocket, steps up, then shuttles it off. The ball is cut by Brissett, goes to the end zone. Touchdown! Calgary Stampeders as he flipped it downfield, and Vernon Adams has tied a long-standing record with his 6th touchdown pass of the evening.
3: Yeah, pretty impressive stuff for Vernon Adams and the Calgary Stampeders. 58-36 over the Toronto Argonauts. Back-to-back wins for the red and white. They improve their record to 2-2, and they're just getting rolling. Although their next two games are not going to be easy. It's a home-and-home series with the Montreal Alouettes. Starts off in Montreal on Saturday, July the 11th, and then they're back here in Calgary at McMahon Stadium. And the Montreal Alouettes, you know, debatable, but they could be the best team in the Eastern Conference. Welcome to Sports Talk with Jock. I'm Jock Wilson. Great to have you with us on a Friday night, the first day of the Calgary Stampede. I am expecting a head coach and general manager to join me on Sports Talk with Jock tonight. Dave Dickinson is usually very precise. 7:05, the phone rings, and he is ready to go. But Dave Dickinson, maybe he's out doing a little stampeding tonight. Maybe he's at bull busting with Tammy Truman, because I've seen him there before. Anyway, we are expecting a call from the head coach and general manager of the Calgary Stampeders in just a few minutes' time. So hopefully that comes together. I will tell you that we got a very, very busy show coming your way tonight. If we do hook up with Dave Dickinson, well, we're going to talk some football for the first half hour, but no, hold it. It's Football Friday. We're going to talk football all night long, as a matter of fact. We've got our CFL insider, Glenn Suter, because we didn't have a show last night. So Glenn Suter, he's going to give us his thoughts on what went down at McMahon Stadium last night. Give us his thoughts on the Stampeders signing of Ajoh. We also are going to talk to a local football product. Really interesting backstory with this gentleman. You know, he basically came through the Calgary Cowboys organization from 2016 to 2021, you know, under Randy Chevrier and Tony Woodson and Mark Bolton. And, you know, he played for Team Alberta at the U16 level, highly recruited in the NCAA football ranks. And he's going to be a freshman at Northern Illinois with the Huskies starting this season. I believe his draft year is 2030. So we're going to introduce you to Ryan Hassett. Ryan Hassett, a huge Stampeder fan. He was in attendance at the game last night. His dad, Dwayne, he's a big-time listener of Sports Talk with Jock, big-time listener of, you know, our Calgary Stampeder football broadcast as well. So that is going to come your way at about 7:30 tonight. Yeah, a very busy show coming your way this evening on Sports Talk with Jock. Well, we're still waiting for the coach, so I'll just sort of switch it up here a little bit tonight on Sports Talk with Jock. How about the NHL story of the day? The NHL story, very interesting. The Philadelphia Flyers, a record offer sheet, as they have tendered an offer sheet to Ducks defenseman Leo Carlson, 5 years, $90 million. It is front-loaded, a $20 million signing bonus as soon as it's registered with the league. We're talking $18 million per year. He would be the highest-paid player in the National Hockey League. Now, the Ducks have a week to match this contract. Remember, he's only 21 years old, and if they decide not to match, they will receive 4 first-round draft picks from the Philadelphia Flyers. And the domino effect of this offer sheet, I think, is very intriguing, because if the Ducks do match, it's going to throw their salary structure way out of whack. If they don't match, they lose a really, really good player. And then you wonder what's going to happen with other potential restricted free agents, like Connor Bedard, who is a restricted free agent coming off his rookie contract. You know, does a team go out there and offer, you know, Connor Bedard a similar deal? 5 years, $95 million. It's certainly doable, for sure. Macklin Celebrini is going to be in a very similar situation next year as well. Anyway, it's going to be fun to watch. Hey, if you want to talk about the Calgary Stampeders game last night, 403-974-8255. The phone lines are open. Again, we are looking to hook up with head coach and general manager Dave Dickinson on the coach's show. And if it doesn't happen tonight, well, I'll cut the coach a little bit of slack. We will chat with him next Monday. We'll take a quick timeout. We'll come back. Maybe have the coach, maybe not. We'll see what happens. This is Sports Talk with Jock. This is QR Calgary.
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0: He knows the game because he's played the game. 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
2: It's a rare Friday night appearance of our CFL Insider here on Sports Talk with Jock. That's because we had football on the airwaves last night. And Glenn Suter, I know you were watching. That was entertaining, was it not?
3: What a game. I mean, it's just great to watch. I mean, so good for the league. But I'm real happy, first of all, for the play of VA all year. And to do what he did last night, over 400 yards, six TDs, one left-handed. like, just put on a show, you know. And maybe the most important part that no one's talking about is the just shy of 200 attempts going back to last year where he hasn't thrown an interception.
2: Right.
3: I mean, this was always the issue. And for those one or two plays in a game, and it's not this year. And I think it's just outstanding for VA.
2: Well, you know what? He's got some weapons. And Dave Dickinson was not happy with the offensive line in previous games. They gave him a little better protection last night. And I will say this. If you're a Stampeder fan, yeah, you lost the first two games at home. But there is reason to be optimistic with this Stampeder team. That's one when I was on Saskatchewan radio earlier this year. I said, don't take this team lightly. Because if you do, you're going to be in trouble.
3: Well, I'd even take it a step further. Like, optimism, yes, be optimistic. However, I would be real excited. I would be pumped for this team. The pressure up front with Hutchings and, you know, Hicks and that group. I mean, everybody's contributing up front on defense. And, you know, Rimilotti in that game in Kelowna was outstanding. And what a difference it makes. The emergence quickly of Zy Alexander, who... Mm-hmm. Okay, big wow there on that first interception. You got to be kidding me on that. Okay, so but I, you know, and I think of just the receiving core where Dejon Brissett, all of a sudden VA is trusting and tapping into that asset. And I've always thought that Tevin Jones was a player. Like he's thick. He runs great routes. He has strong hands. I just thought, when is this guy going to kind of jump off the page? He did as an Edmonton Elk against Calgary. One of the reasons I think he's in Calgary now, a year ago or 2 years ago. But I've been waiting for him to emerge, and he did.
2: Hey, since we're talking about the receiving corps quickly, I'd love your thoughts on the Stampeders signing a JoJo.
3: Yeah, you know, I mean, first of all, I think the status of the person involved in this and you know, we're the public and all of us, we're not privy to all the details of this, but I hope that she was, and I believe she was treated with respect and is now looking at the discipline that's been handed out to a JoJo and is okay with what's happening. I mean, not okay with the incident, but satisfied with what's gone on since. And that's what you look at. You evaluate next, okay, how did the league and the team respond? They responded by basically saying to a JoJo, your career very likely could be over before it gets started because of this. You know, and so the team and the league sent out a very strong message that this was a serious matter. It was a violation of the gender... you know, the
2: sexual harassment, gender equality,
3: equality and violence and harassment policy. And there was a whole list of things that had to be accomplished by a JoJo to get to this point, to be reinstated. And now a whole bunch more that he will have to. And, you know, I know that every case, Jock, is considered different and every case has different details. So I don't want a blanket statement here, but I will say that this whole, the cancel culture on things that happened that aren't criminal offenses. There were no charges laid here.
2: Correct.
3: You know, I think this cancel culture goes way too far, and I don't want to cancel a guy or a JoJo for one bad decision, one bad mistake, you know, and hopefully he clearly understands. When he was cut and lost his job, has to serve a six-game suspension and has to go through all the different counseling and criteria to get himself back on the field for a second chance, I really hope he understands, and I think he will, that there won't be a third chance here.
2: Yeah.
3: So all that being said, he is a great talent, and I'm not a fan of cancel culture. I really am not. So give him another chance, and this is his chance.
2: I'm a firm believer of giving a second chance as well. If there are criminal charges, totally different situation. You don't touch the player with a 10-foot pole. You know, we see it with DeMario Houston. He was cut immediately by the Calgary Stampeders. You know, criminal charges were not laid. He was cleared. He's back in the Canadian Football League. So, again, I'm okay with it. I can understand why he didn't go back to Saskatchewan. Saskatchewan has their policy, just like Calgary had their policy with DeMario Houston. Do you think it's fair that professional athletes are held to a higher standard than just the general people out there?
3: Yeah, I would like the general people out there to be bumped up to the same standard.
2: Yeah.
3: But I'm okay with it, because whether you like it or not, you are a role model to kids. There are kids that have their favorite players. You're representing the logo, the organization, the league, and by extension, the entire game.
2: Yep.
3: You know, and the game getting hit by a bunch of controversial issues does not help the growth of the game. And so, yes, we should be held at a higher standard. And you know, JoJo has a lot of boxes he's going to have to check, and I hope he comes back with great humility. But listen, from a football perspective, Jock, when you look at Dejon Brissett, Tavon Jones, Jalen Philpott, maybe Bagleton at some point, and then a JoJo.
2: Look out.
3: I mean, I'm telling you, this fan base, I hope, is getting excited about this team. I really do, because that was quite a game, quite a display by VA. Good for him. I'm happy for him, and now it's on to the next one. But, wow. That's entertaining stuff.
2: Hey, listen, it's been a busy night here on Sports Talk with Jock. I don't have a lot of time for my CFL insider tonight for Tom's House of Pizza, but I did get a text just as we got off the air on Tuesday night. A gentleman wanted to know, which lake were you fishing at?
3: It's a lake called Tunkwa, which is about an hour 15 out of Kelowna.
2: Okay.
3: And a small lake has the Tunkwa Lake Resort, has rental boats, little cabins, or a campsite. We rented a little cabin, and 3 or 4 days of fishing, caught probably 40 trout on fly line.
2: Nice.
3: Threw back a bunch of them and kept just enough to eat there. And we've actually frozen a couple too, and I'm trying to get them over the next 2 days back to Vancouver, which is a bit of a challenge. But just a good couple of days of fly fishing.
2: Hey, quickly, how much pressure on the BC Lions in Touchdown Kelowna tomorrow?
3: Yeah, immense pressure. I'm never a must-win guy, because it's only must-win if you're eliminated. But this is, if there's ever one in a regular season, this is it for BC. They've got to win this game to, you know, keep battling for a playoff spot. I don't care about the pundits and how people said they should be the best team in the league and all that stuff. That's just personal opinion. I just see a team that has lost complete confidence in their defense, as having special teams issues. They have to win this game.
2: Glenn, have a great broadcast tomorrow. Thanks so much for your time. We'll do it again next week.
3: Thank you, Jock.
2: Our CFL insider, Glenn Suter, bumped him up a little bit tonight just because we didn't get a chance to talk to the coach. I apologize for that. Dave Dickinson obviously had some other commitments tonight, so no problem. We will hopefully get the coach on Monday night and break down what transpired in the Stampede Bowl. The CFL insider brought to you by Tom's House of Pizza, serving Canadians and Calgarians, pizza made to perfection since 1963. If you're new in town and you're just here for the Calgary Stampede, check it out. Tom's House of Pizza, my favorite location, is on McLeod Trail. All right, it is Football Friday on Sports Talk with Jock, and this is something I had lined up earlier this week. Longtime Calgary Stampeder fan Dwayne Hassett, he says, Jock, you do a great feature called Homegrown. Well, you should look at my son. And look at his grassroots journey through the Calgary minor system. Now a starting freshman, or maybe not a starting freshman, but a freshman at Northern Illinois with the Huskies in the NCAA. We're going to share the story of Ryan Hassett when we come back on Sports Talk with Jock. Thank you so much for listening on a Friday night. This is the home of the Calgary Stampeders. We are QR Calgary.
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17: This is Global News. I'm Madeline DeBellis. It's mostly cloudy and 19 degrees at 7:30. Stars Air Ambulance has transported a man in his 70s to the Foothills Medical Center in Calgary following a plane crash that happened at the High River Airport. Around 3:30 today, a small plane went off the end of the runway. Two adults were injured, with one suffering serious non-life-threatening injuries. The other was assessed and in stable condition. RCMP, STARS, and AHS all responded to the incident. Alberta opposition NDP leader Nahed Nenshi says he supports Premier Daniel Smith's proposed pipeline to the BC coast, but wants transparency about how much public money could be involved. The proposed line would largely follow the existing Trans Mountain route and carry more than 1 million barrels of oil a day to the Pacific coast. The estimated cost is between $35.2 billion and $43.7 billion. Partly cloudy with scattered showers and a low of 12 tonight. A mix of sun and cloud tomorrow. 60% chance of showers and high of 25. Sunday, a 70% chance of showers with a high of 14. Breaking news when it happens. Our next scheduled news at 8 o'clock. I'm Madeline DeBellis.
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2: You can tell that Steve Norton is my technical producer tonight. He's hitting you up with the tunes this evening, getting you jacked up for the first day of the Calgary Stampede. Steve, good to have you, and good choice of music tonight on the program. Welcome back to Sports Talk with Jock. I'm Jock Wilson. Friday night, again, I want to apologize. For some reason, we couldn't hook up with the coach tonight, but I'm going to cut him a little bit of slack. Maybe he's at, bull busting with Tammy Truman, because I've seen him there on the Friday night, first Friday of Stampede. Maybe he just forgot. Maybe he was in such a good mood because the team won last night that he thought, Jock, I don't need to talk to you. I'm just going to go have a little party instead. Hopefully we will talk to Dave Dickinson on the Coach's Show for our friends at Tom's House of Pizza on Monday night. Tom's House of Pizza, serving Calgarians pizza made to perfection since 1963. I am looking forward to chatting with our next guest, however, on Football Friday. Now, he just might be a Calgary Stampeder in 2030. I believe that is his draft year. His dad is a big-time Stampeder fan, big-time season ticket holder, and the son is Ryan. And Ryan, I don't want to embarrass you here, but I got this text from your dad. And your dad said, basically, I took Ryan to his first game when he was 5 years old. His first full game, 2012, in October, against Hamilton. We win when Hamilton botches a last play field goal attempt. It was snowing. When the game was done, I told Ryan it was time to go. He said, Dad, no. Can't we stay for a little while longer? And here we are 14 years later. Is that a true story from your dad?
3: I was just about to say that's the only thing I remember about that game. I remember sitting in those stands right at the sea, right in the middle of the field, and I didn't want to leave.
2: And you were hooked. You were a football guy at 5 years old.
3: I was. I definitely grew a passion. It was like the Stamps had an extremely successful kind of decade there too, right? So
2: yeah.
3: Watch the Stamps win so much, go to the Western Finals so many times. It was so easy to get hooked to the Stamps, and I just love football from then on.
2: It was a good time to be a Stampeder fan, and hopefully those good times are returning. Now, I understand you were at the game last night. What did you think of the Stampede Bowl?
3: That could have been the best game I could have chosen to win to. That was amazing. That was just electric.
2: It had it all, didn't it? A good pregame concert. I thought Dasha rocked it, during the halftime show, and the entertainment on the field was fantastic.
3: Yeah, it was amazing. Like almost 60 points. Like what else can you ask for from an offense, right?
2: It is so true. Hey, I wanted to bring you on tonight because I want to share your story, your football journey. We talk about being a fan, but you have taken it to the next level. Give me the backstory of Ryan Hassett, where you started as a young player and where you are today.
3: Yeah, so I started playing flag football when I was younger. I was talking about how I love football so much, so my dad didn't want to put me in contact sports right away. Well, my mom didn't, actually. And then I started playing Cowboys football in the Northwest, and it played running back for a year, put 1 year Adam, 2 years Pee Wee, and I was eligible for 3 years at Bantam, which was like a unique situation, but I played linebacker there, and then I went to St. Francis High School, where I really blew up, and I started to make a name for myself in the U.S. for recruiters, and I worked with Raw Sports, who they had a bunch of connections, really good training program. And, I got in connection with someone in Florida, and one of my teammates, actually, he was 2 years older than me at St. Francis, he played for a team called Clearwater Academy International, and they were a top 70-ranked team in the country. They, had only international guys, mostly Calgary, some Germany, one guy from Italy. It was a really, really cool situation, and played there for a year. Started as a sophomore, so I also reclassified, and I did that so I could get extra year recruiting. So that means when I finished grade 10 in Calgary, I went to the States in grade 10 again. And I got a year there, and then I changed schools, went to a better program, pretty equivalent, but it was just a better situation for me. The school was starting to shut down, and I played at Raven Gap in Georgia for 2 years, switched positions to defensive end after playing linebacker and running back my whole life. And then ended up getting recruited out of there, and now I'm at Northern Illinois University.
2: Fantastic. Fantastic. That must have been a tough decision, though. As, you know, grade 10, how old were you in grade? I can't even remember how old I was in grade 10. 16 years old, and you basically leave home and follow a dream. Now, my daughter did the same thing. She was a diver, and, you know, she had to, you know, go to Toronto to train. So as a 16-year-old, she was in Toronto. You know, she parlayed that into an NCAA scholarship at LSU and Texas A&M. But that's a commitment, isn't it, Ryan?
3: It really is. The hardest part for me was obviously initially leaving my friends and family. But what was cool is for the first 9 months being in the States, my parents actually moved down with me so I could adjust.
2: Yeah, that you know what? That's commitment from the parents, too, which I didn't do that. Well, actually, when my daughter moved to Edmonton first, my wife did move with her for 1 year, but then we sent her to Toronto and just got her a billet family. So we weren't quite as committed as your parents from that standpoint. But, you know, it is a fantastic story. So take me back to your time with the Cowboys organization, because you worked with some pretty high-level coaches just right here in Calgary.
3: Yeah, I did. So I got to work under Don Bolton and Coach Cooper. And those were two very, very committed people. What I loved the most about Cowboys football is I think it translated to, like, how they played as well, was how they focused on the man. They never, like, of course they worried about how you play, but it was just, like, you had a certain responsibility and expectation of being a good kid outside of the field. You know, they made sure that they stayed on top of your grades. Like, they'd talk with parents and stuff like that. And they really made sure that, football's going to end one day, right? And you're going to have to go and start a career and go to school and all that. And they didn't want you to prioritize football more than that. So I feel like they actually taught me those little things, especially with the Woodson family, Anthony Woodson, Robbie Woodson, and Tony Woodson. They really were hard on us for that. And I think it made us better people and better football players because we were more committed.
2: That is fantastic. So then you leave the Cowboys, you go to St. Francis, as you mentioned, and you're grade 10, but you played on the senior team. Is that right?
3: I did.
2: Wow. How tough was that? Is, you know, because you're a little younger than the other boys.
3: Yeah, it was weird because, and so I played for the grade 9 spring team on the Cowboys, and there was three linebackers who were all Francis guys, and they were starting over me. So I was thinking, like, you know what, I'm going to go to the junior team, have a really good year there. But when I came to training camp and they saw how big I got and had a good summer working out, they actually installed a 3-4 defense. So we had four linebackers, and I played one of the middle linebackers, and it was faster. The guys were stronger, but I didn't feel out of place. So I just started to hit the ground running and just kind of fit in with the team, made plays when I needed to, made mistakes, obviously, as a young guy. And it was definitely a very unique learning experience.
2: Ryan Hassett is a local football product who is now recruited as a freshman at Northern Illinois with the Huskies, gone through the Calgary system. How did the football change? You go from three down football in Canada, you know, to the United States, and all of a sudden you're playing the four down game, and it's a tougher situation because the competition is obviously a lot higher.
3: Yeah, I'd say the competition, like, the difference between it was there's certain guys. While I was in Florida, it was a very rough spot for families to grow up in where they didn't have a lot of money. So their whole goal was using football as a way to feed their family and, like, get an education for the first time, like, their whole family line. And it was guys literally fighting for their life versus playing the game for fun. So I'd adapt to that. And I also had to adapt to the game's more downhill. It's a wider field in the CFL, and it's three downs, there's a lot more passing, more motion. So in the NFL, and like that style of football, it was a lot more downhill, vertical football. So I had to adapt to that too, which took probably like 3 months from when I got to the States to like really kind of pick up on it.
2: Interesting. How many schools took a look at you, and why did you choose Northern Illinois?
3: So I was looking at West Virginia. I was looking at Georgia Tech and Wake Forest, and then I got offers where I was really, really considering them from NIU, Gardner Webb. And the reason I chose NIU over the other teams was they were a lot more family-oriented team. And I feel like me coming from, like, as I talked with the Cowboys, now looking back at it, actually, I think because they're a very personalized team, they care about your school and all that, I feel like that was a better fit for me, like how I grew up and like came up in football. But one of the biggest things as well is I've heard being in the recruiting process for 3 years that when you look at Power 5 schools, like those big Big 10, Big 12, SEC, the real game changer is they focus a lot more on the small details and coaching up from like the ground up and those other like G5, like Mountain West, the MAC, like the USA, those leagues, they focus more on the small details. And I feel like me, I changed positions 2 years ago with the highest ceiling that they've seen in a while. So for me to go to a smaller school, play there, and develop as a football player, I feel like that was a better fit for me, and it's just where I felt like I was led to go.
2: Well, you know, it's interesting you mention that, because you're right. You go to a big SEC school, and you're probably redshirting your first year. You're probably not hitting the field until, you know, year three or four. So in this situation, I don't know. I can't speak for your coach, obviously, but is there a chance you can start as a redshirt? As
3: you know,
2: a freshman, sorry?
3: Yeah. I came in January at 240 pounds, and they switched me to D-tackle because I got to 280.
2: Wow.
3: My body fat only went at 1%. I'm the same speed as I was before, so now I'm one of the faster D-tackles on our team. And my bench went up 80 pounds, squat went up 100 pounds. They have a formula, and it works. I don't know what it is specifically, but they have a lot of stuff going for them in the weight room, putting your body in a good spot. And my coach has been telling me, you know what, you've given yourself a real chance to play. So we're going to see fall camp, see how I do there, but I've definitely given myself a real good chance to start getting rotation this year.
2: I think that is fantastic. How many recruiting trips did you actually do? Because that's all part of the fun when you're getting recruited in the NCAA.
3: Yeah, so I went to a whole bunch of camps too. So I hit two summers where I went to six different schools. So I went to Auburn, I went to Georgia Tech, I went to West Virginia, I went to Tennessee, like some of those kind of schools in the area of like northern Georgia. I went to the Georgia camp as well. And then for visits, I went to Wake Forest. They were heavily recruiting me for a bit, and some of those other schools in there as well. But it gets to a point where you don't really do it for the entertainment of seeing the school as much as you do trying to get recruited and see your family. So I felt like I wanted to go the G5 route and really solidify myself as a football player rather than going for all the bells and whistles.
2: Your ultimate goal is to play professionally, I'm guessing, Ryan, and whether that's the NFL or the CFL, is the NFL your ultimate goal, or how are you looking at that?
3: Yeah, I'm looking. I want to go. And so what I've been told is my ceiling is so high just because I'm a lot more of a raw athlete with not bad tendency because I haven't played the position for as long. So I'm hoping to go as far as I can. You know, if that takes me to the NFL, like my ideal perfect situation would be go to the NFL for like 4 or 5 years and then come back to the CFL, play for the Stamps for 4 or 5 years. That'd be the perfect situation for me.
2: Well, I believe, you know what, your draft year is 2030. I think if I did my research correctly, is that right?
3: Yeah, it is.
2: Yeah, so there you go. You got some time to get there, and see how this journey takes you over the next couple of years, which I think is really exciting. So when you look back, you know, at your minor football career in Calgary, who do you credit to get to where you are today? Is there a coach that stands out? Maybe it's your dad. I don't know. Who would you credit?
3: I credit all of Raw Sports in general. They were originally ran by Tony Woodson. He was the coach for the Pee Wee Cowboy Stampeders.
2: Okay.
3: And his sons ended up taking over the Raw company, and they played in the CFL. Tony Woodson played, or Anthony Woodson played for the Stamps, actually. And those two, Robbie and Anthony Woodson, really developed me as a person, as a player. And they taught me the grind that it takes to truly commit, to really get to a point. And, you know, I was blessed with size that certain people don't have, right? Like, it's a lot more than work ethic. I had to be blessed with genetics and everything. But they gave me everything I needed outside of what I already had to put me where I am.
2: Nice. Nice. Watching the Calgary Stampeders defensive line last night, that's a pretty good group, isn't it?
3: Yeah, even the BC game, they get 4 sacks the other game before that?
2: Yeah, 4 sacks in the BC game. And Clarence Hicks had 2 wiped off because of penalties.
3: Yeah. I actually watched Clarence Hicks last on the play. He got a sack, or not a sack, he threw the ball away.
2: Right.
3: He hit a really, really cool move going inside and getting back out before the quarterback could just get the pocket. And that was like, wow, that's next level stuff right there. And that was really cool to watch in person.
2: And I'm sure that's how you tone your skill, right? You watch, you know, the best in the game, whether it's the NFL or the CFL.
3: Yeah, we watch all the film from, you know, like, we'll ask our coach, like, look at a certain player, and we'll go over them, the NFL, CFL, NCAA, even U Sports. Like, we'll look at whatever. Guys that we think that mastered something, we'll try and perfect their craft. It's a lot of learning from what you see.
2: Hey, since you've played three-down football and four-down football, I got to ask you, and it's a little off-topic a little bit, but we're going to change the field in Canada to a 100-yard field. We're going to, you know, make the end zones a little bit smaller. We're going to move, you know, the goal posts to the back like they are in the NFL. As somebody that has played both three-down and four-down football, do you think this is a good move moving forward for the Canadian Football League?
3: See, I love just the culture behind Canadian football and like the different rules we have. I'm not saying it's like we're copying the NFL, but I just love the unique aspect of having that bigger field and the bigger end zone. I personally, and I grew up watching, so I love having the bigger field and everything else. But you know what? Football's going to be football, and it's going to be fun to watch either way. But I personally prefer the old style.
2: A lot of fans agree with you 100%, and the way we're seeing these high-scoring games right now in the Canadian Football League, it is amazing. So what are your plans now for the summer? I guess you can't do too much stampeding if you're getting ready for a season with Northern Illinois.
3: Yeah, so we have two phases in the summer. We had a June phase where we worked out two times a day, so field run in the weight room. We did that five times a week, and we did it for a month. So we got 20 days of work in, 40 workouts, and then we're doing the same thing now. I leave to go back to Illinois on Sunday, and we're going to start the same thing, second phase of summer training, pick up the intensity, switch some technical things, and then after that I come back in August, and like back to Illinois in August, and we're going to be doing fall camp. And then I'm there grinding it out with the season's fall camp.
2: Tell you what, I'm gonna follow your journey, Ryan. I can't wait to see what happens in 2013 with the CFL draft. And hey, it sounds like you've got your goals and your career goals set. So thanks so much for joining us tonight on Sports Talk with Jock. I really appreciate sharing the story.
3: Yeah, thank you for having me.
2: You betcha, Ryan Hassett, Calgary kid that is, well, looking to make it big, not only in the NFL, maybe the Canadian Football League, a freshman heading to Northern Illinois. And it is a pretty cool story how he's gone through the Calgary minor system, you know, obviously went to St. Francis High School, and now he has parlayed that into an NCAA scholarship as a freshman at Northern Illinois. We're going to take our final timeout here on Sports Talk with Jock. Thanks so much for listening. We will come back and wrap things up. This is QR Calgary.
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1: Brand new month as we are kicking off July, and we are heading into July the 4th as we celebrated our birthday earlier this week. And now the Americans get their big day this weekend. And hey, we're kicking off the Calgary Stampede, so it's all good. 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QR Calgary and the Calgary Children's Foundation support this very important work. Shout out to Gymtastics. Hey, week number 5 of the Canadian Football League is underway. Of course, the Stampeders win the Stampede Bowl last night, blowing out the Argos. The Saskatchewan Roughriders fell behind 10-0 in Ottawa tonight in the first quarter, but they have stormed back in the fourth quarter. The Riders have a 27-22 lead. There's about 10 minutes left to play in that game. Tomorrow, as we mentioned with our CFL insider, the Edmonton Elks, the 3-0 Edmonton Elks, are in Kelowna to take on the Lions. And then the week comes to a close on Sunday, the Sunday night game, the Winnipeg Blue Bombers and the Hamilton Tiger Cats. Should be another great weekend in the Canadian Football League. Of course, soccer fans, you know what's happening tomorrow. We got the big soccer match, Morocco against our national team. This is the round of 16. Is Canada going to make it into the round of 8? I'm not going to put anything out there, but that would be kind of sweet if we saw it. Anyway, I'm out of time on a Friday night, so thanks so much for listening to Sports Talk with Jock. We'll be back with you on Monday night, same time, same place. Enjoy the greatest outdoor show on earth.
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5: This is Global News. I'm Thomas Dias. It's 20 degrees at 8 o'clock. Alberta's opposition NDP leader says Premier Danielle Smith's plan for a new oil pipeline to the West Coast has his support, and he does not think a lack of private financing should be considered a deal breaker. So far, the pipeline is set to be only 10% privately owned, despite a condition in last year's energy agreement demanding that it be fully private. Nahed Nenshi says it's clear Smith and Prime Minister Carney have abandoned that goal.
6: Well, it's very clear that the government has walked away from that condition. Both the federal and provincial governments have walked away because this is not privately financed. It is publicly financed. But that said, if the business case pencils out, then that's a good thing.
5: The mayor of Bruderheim, where the pipeline is to begin, Ronald E. Wasiuk, says they'll be ecstatic if shovels eventually break ground, leading to more workers and families in the area. Elections Alberta says a petition calling for a ban on new coal mining in the eastern slopes of the Rockies, organized by musician and activist Corb Lund, has failed. The Water Not Coal Initiative needed almost 178,000 signatures, and while Elections Alberta says 196,000 signatures were counted, only about 172,000 could be verified. Some were missing contact information to verify them. Alberta's signature summer parade turned into a pseudo-referendum on its premier today, with competing cheers and jeers for Premier Danielle Smith. Smith was in the passenger seat of a horse-drawn carriage weaving through downtown for the Calgary Stampede Parade. Some cheered as she passed, while others booed. Daryl Siemens was among the vocal supporters of the premier within the throngs of parade attendees and referenced her decision to hold a referendum considering separation this fall.
7: Well, like that, she's just standing up for what she feels that the citizens of Alberta deserve, to hear from both sides of the whole debate about separation or not separation and allow both sides to have a voice.
5: But other parade goers like Nikki Curry criticized Premier Smith's reduction of disability payments and expressed disappointment with how Smith has handled the education sector. Eligible Canadians will find a bit more cash in their bank accounts starting today as quarterly payments begin for the federal government's boosted affordability benefit. Eligible households get a one-time payment worth 50% of the Canada Groceries and Essentials Benefits annual value in early June. Canadian Press reporter Rob Westgate with more.
8: The program was previously called the GST-HST credit and is usually paid out on a quarterly basis to lower-income households to help them keep pace with the rising cost of living. Canadians who meet the income threshold based on their 2024 tax returns will receive the benefit automatically by direct deposit or by mail.
5: Annual amounts can range between a few hundred dollars to more than $1,000 per family, depending on marital status and the number of children in the household. And Taylor Swift and Travis Kelce are officially married now.

0: Now, after a star-studded ceremony inside New York's Madison Square Garden, Swift's publicist confirmed the wedding, which was largely kept out of public view despite crowds gathering outside. Celebrity guests included actors, musicians, and NFL players, while phones were reportedly banned inside the venue. In sports, Lionel Messi and Argentina managed to defeat Cabo Verde 3-2 tonight, advancing to the World Cup round of 16 in a thrilling match in which the tiny island nation challenged the reigning champions until the final minutes of extra time. Global News Sky Tracker weather, the risk of severe thunderstorms continues with an overnight low of 12 degrees up to 25 tomorrow, with another risk of late day showers and thunderstorms. It's 20 degrees, breaking news when it happens. Your next scheduled newscast at 9. I'm Thomas Dias.
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4: Welcome in to The Last Show. This is the program where you're going to learn one or two things. That I promise, but you might lose one or two brain cells along the way. We're going to have a lot of fun on the show today. Here are some of the upcoming topics for the hour. What if a young student's favorite teacher isn't a teacher at all, but an AI chatbot that says, "I'm proud of you, young one." In 10 minutes' time, this discussion. Should artificial intelligence ever pretend to care about students? Or is a robot faking empathy crossing a line? Then after that, do you think your laugh is uniquely human? I mean, the tone of your laughter, something you learned after you were born. Well, it turns out gorillas, chimps, orangutans, and bonobos have been giggling in almost the same rhythm as us for 15 million years. That's right, they laugh the same way as us. So who's copying whom? Or is your laughter genetic? That you'll learn about halfway through the hour. All right, that is just some of what we're going to cover on the show today. You better believe there's going to be more. You better believe you're going to learn more. But for now, let's dive in. Seems like every day, social media videos claim to have discovered a new miracle food that's great for your health or a new villain ingredient. These videos give out health advice. But who should we actually trust when nutrition advice comes with perfect lighting and a subscribe button on YouTube? That is what Leah Cahill, a medicine professor and registered dietitian at Dalhousie University and Nova Scotia Health, dug into. Leah, welcome to the show.
5: Thanks so much for having me.
4: So you are well qualified to give nutrition advice. You've studied this stuff. You're a registered dietitian. When you see advice videos on TikTok, Instagram, YouTube, on social media, do you get worried about some of the claims that these creators make?
5: I do. And some of them are kind of obviously false and kind of funny, but there's ones that, you know, it's kind of unsure if they're true or not. And I get a lot of people asking me about advice that they've seen. Part of that is because social media outlets have no requirement that information shared is accurate or that it's true or that if people are selling products that they're not also making videos about the products and have financial conflicts of interest.
4: So when you see these things, do you stop and think like, who are these people? Who is actually giving this nutrition advice? And also, what is their motivation? Is there a financial incentive there?
5: There often is a financial incentive. And so we were really curious about this. I get asked a lot of questions from people who have seen advice on YouTube or different social media outlets and want to know if it's true. So my team set out to do a little study where we looked at the 40 top nutrition channels that came up if we did a YouTube search, and we looked at their top 10 most viewed videos for each. So we watched 400 YouTube videos, and we saw that most people do not have, who make these videos, do not have any formal training in nutrition. Only about 25% were a registered dietitian or a doctor, which are the two healthcare professionals that you would normally go to for nutrition advice.
4: So these are hugely popular channels, people giving advice with lots of folks watching and listening. Were you expecting this number to be so low that only one in four are actually registered dietitians?
5: Not quite so low. Now that we've seen that, I can understand why. Most registered dietitians and doctors are already busy in a clinic with people every day. And we also don't usually take sponsorships or any of these kind of incentives to promote certain videos on nutrition. Often some of these nutrition videos are done by paid actors who are being paid to endorse products without showing that they're actually endorsing products. But there are some great dietitians, doctors, there are some great people online who are giving really good nutrition advice. And I really don't want to deter people from going to social media for nutrition advice. I just want people to really critically assess where they're getting the nutrition information and critically assess the information. Is it evidence-based?
4: Okay, we're going to put a pin in that. I hear that there are positive channels out there that give good advice. Let's get into some of these videos that make claims. I want to know what some of the claims are that you'd be a little bit worried about, but also how often are nutrition influencers, nutrition creators, like citing evidence, citing studies to back what they're talking about?
5: So we saw that in our study, more than half of the videos did not cite any evidence for the nutrition claims that they were making.
4: Okay. What would be a claim that if you saw a video with like a million views on it, you'd be particularly worried about, something that you saw in your study?
5: So we get upset with videos that are really demonizing foods, saying that certain foods and whole food groups are unhealthy and that you should take them out of your diet. And that's really worrisome because then people can have nutrition deficiencies. So there is a diet called the carnivore diet where people remove all food groups except for meat, essentially. And that can lead to, we see people with scurvy because they follow that diet, right? We're also worried on the other flip side of people really recommending high doses of supplements and high doses of specific foods. That can be really dangerous because they can interact with medications that people are taking. So for example, certain high antioxidant protocols that people will recommend on YouTube, that can interfere with chemotherapy and make chemotherapy less effective if someone's on chemo. So nutrition sounds like it's benign and easy and simple, but it can have a potent effect on the body.
4: I was snacking on cashews the other day with a friend, and he was like, I would never put those in my body. They have some ingredient that's terrible for you. I'm like, they're just cashews. They're just nuts. Plus, I'm only eating like 5 or 10 of them. First of all, should I eat cashews?
5: Yeah. No, cashews have protein. They have fiber. and that's that. I think that's a big part of it, is that when you look at people on social media, they're going for views, right? So they're not going to make something that's like really evidence-based if it's not terribly exciting sounding, right? They want something that's really going to get the viewers. So, and they don't have to be true or accurate with what they say. So people are often going to make the most dramatic claim they can.
4: Why do you think folks are so willing to trust a personality in a video online that has like great lighting and great editing over someone who's just spent years studying nutrition, but isn't great at making content online?
5: Oh my goodness. That is the number one question. But I mean, I think a big part of it is that a lot of YouTube people are trained in communication and trained in video, and it's visual and it's appealing and charismatic. And a lot of us are not. We're trained in science and we're trained in nutrition. And that is a less visually appealing, potentially, training background.
4: I said we would get to the point where not all these videos are awful. Not all these videos don't cite their sources or don't come from, you know, science-based or evidence-based nutrition advice. Are there creators out there, when you saw their videos, that you're like, wow, these people are doing a great job. Anyone watching this will get great health advice?
5: Yes, that's there. And, you know, I think it's really valuable because not everyone has easy access to a registered dietitian or to their family doctor. And so there were some accounts that were run by family doctors or different doctors or dietitians. And those were great. And you can see from their channels the qualifications of them. You can also see that they do not take, like, they don't have any financial disclosures. And they were actually more likely in our study to cite evidence. So if you're looking for people to follow on social media, look for the credentials. Dietitians and doctors are the best. And dietitians, registered nutritionists, they are the ones that have the most training in nutrition. You also want to look to see if they're citing evidence. And that's a pretty easy one to see if they're talking and explaining where they're getting this recommendation from. And then the third one is you want to look for financial conflicts of interest. Those can be harder to spot, but usually legally healthcare professionals don't take those on.
4: Now, if someone wants to keep learning about nutrition online, if they want to really educate themselves, what are two, three, maybe red flags or green flags so that they can know that the video or content they're watching is actually going to be helpful or actually not helpful?
5: Okay, so green flags, you're looking for people with credentials, registered dietitian, doctor. You're looking for people who cite evidence, explain where they got the recommendations they're giving from, talk about studies, talk about dietary guidelines. And you're looking for people without financial conflict of interest.
4: Okay, well, thank you so much for talking to me. This has been super informative. I appreciate your time, Leah.
5: Oh, my pleasure. Thanks for helping us spread this message. It's an important one. We really want people to learn about nutrition in a safe way.
4: Leah Cahill is a medicine professor and registered dietitian at Dalhousie University and Nova Scotia Health. Leah, thanks again.
5: Thank you.
4: Just ahead, the next favorite teacher in school could be an artificial intelligence. But should an AI ever tell a student, "I'm proud of you," you know, really be supportive? I don't think that's such a good idea. Do you? We'll get into that discussion after the break.
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4: What if the next teacher or tutor a kid trusts isn't a teacher at all, but an AI chatbot helping the young person learn that says things like, "I'm proud of you." Would that be a good thing? Should schools ever let AI pretend it cares about students? Let's weigh in on this with education professor at the University of Calgary, Sarush Sabagan, who has recently written about this. Sarush, welcome to the show.
8: Thank you so much for having me, David.
4: It feels like one of these moments where it's not the actual technology that's the biggest story. It's the very definition of teaching. Like, are we arguing about AI or are we arguing about whether AI should be a supportive teacher when we talk about this topic?
8: I think it goes back to learning. I think a lot of people might think that learning happens transactionally. That means somebody talks, the other person picks up that information and then retains that information or internalizes that information. The truth is, that's not what happens. Learning is very much relational. There has to be transmission of knowledge, but it has to be an environment where there is care, where there's trust, there is empathy. And if all the conditions are correct, and if you present the information in a way that the other person can put the pieces together to think in a networked way, then learning happens. And I think that a lot of AI companies have picked up on that. So they're trying to simulate that those conditions by having AI say, "I'm here for you, like tell me what you need," and simulate that care, empathy that humans do so well, and we've actually evolved to learn that way. And that is an exclamation mark and a question mark at the same time.
4: Before I got into media, was an engineer, a software engineer, but I really attribute my love of mathematics and engineering to like my grade 6 math teacher. Shout out to Mr. Cranston. And it was because he was hugely supportive, engaged, helping the students, working with the students, fostering the students. If an AI can mimic that kind of behavior, do you think kids would get the same thing out of it that I did out of my grade 6 math class?
8: Maybe. We don't know. There's actually not been a lot of research in this area. What's concerning is what happens if this simulation actually works? And is it to the benefit of that student? Are we actually protecting the learner? So say I'm engaging with these bots that simulate care, since they have no intention. They can't actually care, but they simulate it. And then they, through that process, they ask you for information. You depend on these tutors rather than depending on human relationships. So moving forward, there's going to be a lot of questions of whether this is actually good for a human being who's going to live in a human society. And what kind of learning is happening in the first place. So say the simulation happens, say there is a connection, and say there is learning happening. We don't actually know if the information that's provided by the AI is always 100% of the time correct. AIs hallucinate. We know this. Who's going to vet that? So more questions rather than answers.
4: But I guess the question that follows from that is this a good tool to use in education? And if it is, to what extent? Like, would you want teachers whose parents of the children in their class can't afford a tutor to use an AI tutor or no tutor at all?
8: Well, the Alberta Teachers Association has a very firm no. And why would you want the simulation? Why wouldn't you go and get the real thing? So I guess my response to your question is always seek the real thing, always seek the real connection, always seek not the simulation, but the genuine care, the genuine intention. It will make people depend on each other rather than depending on a machine, which has all sorts of implications that I'm not going to go into. There's a difference between a tutor bot that teaches a child about fractions in a pedagogically sound way.
4: Like a teacher, an emotionless teacher kind of thing.
8: Yeah. And then there, and between a bot that simulates care, or it cares that you've are learning about fractions.
4: Telling the student they're doing a great job, I believe in you, all the things an actual real-life human flesh and blood tutor might do. I understand that distinction, but please keep going.
8: So I think that if we are using AI bots in those sort of circumstances, it's very important to keep them on tasks and not go into the emotional sides of it. So you can have an AI bot help you frame a question, an inquiry question, help you explain a problem through different lenses, help you put together your thoughts in a coherent way. But simulating that it cares whether you do it well or no, I'm not comfortable with that.
4: I'm not either. Also, like, many years later, who's going to write your recommendation letter if you had a tutor help you while you were doing your, like, undergraduate degree or something?
8: You know, there you go. I haven't really didn't think about that part.
4: Yeah, the importance of, like, human connection in your career and the people you meet along the way while you're getting educated or at your first job or something like that. That network is so important, and that component is completely lost as well if you're using an AI tutor.
8: Yes, absolutely. And it increases our dependency on machines. And machines are tools. They're not meant to be used that way. And if we use them that way, then we're going to have, I hypothesize that we're going to have emerging social problems down the line, which is not the direction we want to take.
4: Like a Gen Alpha or Gen Z that doesn't know how to talk to people, which is already the worry, I think.
8: Perhaps.
4: I did mention one thing earlier, cost. I can see why teachers and parents would want these tools if they can't afford tutors, or they're living in a jurisdiction where the education is completely underfunded and classrooms are too big and something. What would you say in response to that to people who think it's either AI tutors helping kids or not helping kids at all?
8: Well, I would say it's probably a good idea to step back and at the national level. So we have a new national AI strategy. At the national level, we have to help people understand how these systems work, where the knowledge that these systems get from, the knowledge bases, where are they, who was involved in creating them. They're just algorithms that predict the next tokens. And once we understand the limitations of these systems, then we can go take the next step in saying, all right, so we're going to use these tools to help students in a particular environment for equity reasons, knowing that these systems have these shortcomings, knowing that these systems can create harms in these ways, and have appropriate mitigation strategies for these systems, then yes, absolutely, we should be using them, but not before, though.
4: Yeah, and even when these systems get perfect, when they don't hallucinate, when they have 99.99999% accuracy, the problems that you're talking about and that I'm talking about are still there. So we do need to be aware. Don't just throw your kid with an AI tutor alone in the room and think everything's going to be perfect, I think is the takeaway here.
8: Absolutely. We don't want to encourage dependency onto these tools. I know that there is an increasing dependency. People ask ChatGPT or Claude or other AI tools for all sorts of advice. And that concerns me because it increases dependency. And when you offload that critical thinking moment to draw from your lived experience in order to make a decision, you offload that onto a machine, that's very, very concerning to me.
4: Well, I'm here with Sarush Sabagan, who wrote an article on this in The Conversation titled, Should AI Chatbots Simulate Care for Students? Alberta Teachers Say No. He's an education professor at the University of Calgary. Sarush, I've enjoyed the chat. Thanks for being on the show and having this conversation.
8: Thank you for having me, David.
4: Coming up, female baboons may have already figured out the secret to a longer, healthier life. And it starts with family. What can we as humans learn from that? We'll tell you in a moment.
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4: I'm here with Dr. Cliff Redford, a veterinarian. Check out his podcast, Vet Life. Cliff, I got a question for you. Why did the chicken cross the road?
0: to get to the other side.
1: No, to get the veterinarian laughing at the bad joke so that we can do a story about how greater apes and human beings laugh the same way, you idiot!
0: Guffaw, guffaw. Are you ticklish, David?
1: Yes, but I just get angry. I don't laugh. Just... it's a way to get me angry.
0: This study was not... They didn't involve that type of giggling.
1: Yeah.
0: That's actually a good point. Like... This study talks about humans and great apes sharing similar giggles when they're tickled, but not everyone laughs the same when they're tickled.
1: I was not touched a lot as a child. That didn't come out right. My parents just didn't like hug me a lot.
0: Okay.
1: And then my sister manhandled me when I was like 4, 5, 6 years old because I was a cute kid. I know I'm an ugly adult, but I was a cute kid. And she just wouldn't let go of me. She was she was 7 years older than me. She was 13 or something. And so she was the age to like hug a cute young child. And she just would squeeze me. And so as an adult, I don't like being touched, tickled, any of it.
0: So you blame it all on your sister.
1: I don't know why I just unloaded my psychological problems on you. Is that related to this story? I don't know.
0: I'm as much a therapist as I am a doctor.
1: It's
0: so.
1: True. Anyway, long story short, I don't like being tickled. I don't like being touched. So I just get angry.
0: I have an older brother, so you know I've been tickled. Like I've been made to tickle myself or tickled to the point where I pee myself or... Like all those things. So
1: my brother just beat me up.
0: Yeah, I mean, that happened too, but tickling became like a precursor to torture.
1: We're going there. We're unloading. It's vet talk. It's pet talk. It's unload your childhood trauma talk.
0: Yeah, there you go. That's the only reason why I'm here, man. It's cheaper than therapy, dude.
1: All right. Well, we got laughing. And if you sample the audio of our laugh, if you happen to be recording it, and then you sample a chimpanzee's laugh.
0: That's one of the ones. Yes.
1: You would notice those laughs are similar. Boom. We did science. All right. Back on track. Yeah.
0: There we did. We did science. So researchers have decided that they wanted to find out if great apes, so specifically gorillas, orangutans, chimps, and bonobos.
1: You should know bonobos. This. Don't you treat animals for a living?
0: Yeah, but they don't care where the accent is, the emphasis on which accent. They just want to be
1: bonobos.
0: Yeah. And they found 13 of them that were in captivity, that were in zoos, and they tickled them. and they recorded the tickles. And then... They compared it to the recording of 4 young children who had been tickled, and they found that there are similar rhythms and sort of regular timings between laughs. And so the expert researcher, the scientist, said, "This shows that we have been laughing the same way as our ancestors for the last 15 million years."
1: Wow, that is
0: a long time. Gets more interesting, David. How could it possibly get more interesting? They then compared it to rats being tickled.
1: Uh-oh.
0: What? Can you imagine?
1: Are we the same as rats, the way we laugh?
0: Apparently not. Okay, apparently, when rats are tickled, they have an ultrasonic squeak.
1: Ah.
0: My question is, how do you know if the rat is laughing or not? Or swearing at you saying, "Don't do it, I'm going to pee myself." Anyways... You know, human laughter, they did go on to talk about that it is complex and it has some, obviously, some social benefits, some communication benefits, some bonding benefits. Dare I say, you and I have bonded over our childhood trauma associated with laughing. So even negative laughter, maybe scary, sad laughter can bond people. They did say that the human laugh is more complex. There is the chuckle. There is the laughter, there's the giggling, there's guffawing with your friends, a guffaw, ha-ha, ha-ha. But apparently we laugh similar to great apes, and we've done a lot of sort of topics over the last few weeks about language.
1: We have, actually. We had whales.
0: Monkeys having similar accents and whales having accents, and this is how we develop speech. Well, apparently us laughing the same as... chimps and bonobos and orangs and gorillas mean this is how speech was created.
1: Yeah, it's weird. I was out the other day, believe it or not, someone invited me to a party, and I was talking to this woman, and she had the most bizarre laugh, like uncomfortably weird. And I was kind of judging her. I'm like, how did you learn this laugh? But maybe, just maybe, it was genetic, and I shouldn't judge her. She inherited that horrible laugh.
0: Yeah, I mean, she may not be able to control it. We don't really know.
1: I was like, ha-ha, ha-ha. I was like,
0: but
1: what
0: I mean,
1: is
0: look at Eddie Murphy's laugh.
1: Yeah.
0: You know, he that chuckle that he had, like, that became his brand. And people were mimicking it as, you know, and he would tell a joke and in Delirious or Raw, and then he would laugh at himself and people would laugh even harder. So, I don't know. Laughters are different. Communication styles are different. But apparently there are some similarities with great apes. I found it interesting. I don't know if I'd call it science, but I'm not a real doctor, so I have real science topics on here. So.
1: You are a real veterinary doctor.
0: Why do you roll your eyes? They can't see it on
1: I
0: this.
1: I didn't roll what my eyes. That's radio? Just the way my face looks, Cliff. I'm not being sarcastic. That's just my voice. No, you're a real vet, I swear. I've seen you treat animals on camera.
0: On camera, that is true. All righty. Let's go on to the next one. Also involving primates.
1: Baboons. Have you ever been to African lion safari? I grew up in Toronto in Canada, and they're in about an hour, 2 hours away. There's this like drive-through zoo, basically open air zoo, and there's baboons there.
0: Mm-hmm.
1: And I once went with my high school girlfriend, university girlfriend, and the baboons ripped off her rear view mirror while we were at African lion safari. So I've got it in for baboons, but the story's about baboons.
0: The story is about baboons. And more importantly, it is about the importance of mothers, David. Mm. It is important, the importance of mothers, and how in baboon groups, it is the female baboons that keep the families together, and that their strong bonds are pretty much accountable for their survivability and for their ability to rip off the rearview mirror on your high school girlfriend. So that you were in high school?
1: No, yeah, yeah.
0: Or she was aged high school? How old were you? We're not really sure.
1: I was 17 or 18, and she was 17 or 18. Okay, is it? Yeah, yeah, yeah.
0: That is like the start of the worst Bon Jovi song ever. I was 17 or 18. She was 17 or 18. So they, I guess, more studies. And in baboons live in large groups, and once the male becomes sort of adolescent, they leave. They hike it out of there, and it's to prevent inbreeding, to prevent conflicts, but the females stay, and there's often many generations, you know, daughter, mother, grandmother, great-grandmother, aunts, nieces, all those sorts of things. And the connection between the female relatives is strongly correlated with the survival of the group. So wow. The babies are born, you know, the primates are born. That's how it works. They're not hatched, I think. The primates are born, and by 18 months, you know, they're cared for the mom, they're nursed, et cetera, et cetera. But even after 18 months, when they're no longer nursing and they've been weaned, the mothers really protect their offspring, but especially the daughters. And then they protect the daughters and help them become dominant, and they groom them, and they increase survivability and reproductive success and decrease stress. And everything basically is because moms, happy Mother's Day, mom. Moms yeah. take care of us. And
1: happy belated Mother's Day.
0: Moms are more important than fathers in this study of baboons. Dad, I love you too.
1: All right. 51, blue, 52. Am I calling out football plays? No, I'm calling out the name of a lone whale.
0: The world's loneliest whale.
1: His name, their name, is 52 Blue. And why is this whale the loneliest whale around? We'll tell you about it in a moment. It has to do with weird speech stuff or something like that. Echoes? Something like that? Ultrasound? No. What's the word I'm looking for?
0: I don't know.
1: The frequency that the whales speak at.
0: The hertz?
1: Hertz.
0: Okay. Oh, that hurts.
1: All right. We'll be back with Cliff Redford in a moment.
3: 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Call us anytime, toll-free in the U.S. and Canada at 1-888-505-6644. 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The Last Show with David Cooper.
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1: Red, 48, 52, blue. Am I calling out a football play? No, I am not. I am naming a whale, 52 blue, who sings alone in the Pacific Ocean. And why is this interesting? Why is the curiosity of researchers, there I said it right, piqued? How do you spell that word? Piqued, P-I-Q-U-E-D? Like, pique your curiosity?
0: I thought it was P-E-A-K.
1: Oh, now I feel like I'm losing my mind.
0: I don't know.
1: All right, we're here with Dr. Cliff Redford. He's a veterinarian, fully accredited from the Accreditation Veterinary Council, probably.
0: Something like that.
1: It's Pet Talk. You're in your clinic today. What's going on there? What's any fun veterinary stuff? Just or spaying, neutering? What you doing?
0: We got a dental surgery coming up and some lump removals. Some second opinions. And we have a dog coming in later on today. His name is Friday. Today is Friday, and he has a lump on his bum.
1: Wow. Wait. Second opinions. I thought other veterinarians are the ones that get second opinions after people talk to you, not the other way around. That was a complicated insult. I'm sorry.
0: Yeah, I didn't understand it anyways. I'm not that intelligent.
1: Me neither.
0: Maybe it just wasn't that funny, David. Can we talk about this poor lonely whale, please?
1: You ever repeat your jokes and then people are like, yeah, I heard it the first time. I'm like, oh, I assumed you didn't because you didn't laugh.
0: No, they always laugh the first time at my jokes, David.
1: All right, let's talk about 52 Blue.
0: 52 Blue. So 52 Blue, they name this whale 52 Blue because it calls out, it has its vocalizations at the 52 hertz, whatever.
1: Ouch.
0: It is a much higher frequency. There you go, frequency. It's a much, much higher frequency than the other whales in its grouping. Now, they do not know if 52 Blue is a blue whale or a fin whale, because the sounds that are coming from around 52 Blue are from both blue whales and fin whales. So they're not really sure which group, which pod, I don't know, which group it's a part of. But the thing is they've never ID'd this whale. So they originally heard this frequency in 1989, heard it again in 1990, heard it again in 1991, and normally the frequencies are around 15 to 25 hertz. This is 52, so it's much, much higher.
1: Wait, I got it. I solved it.
0: Okay.
1: This is Mariah Whale Carey. Mariah Carey has a famously huge range in her singing, or what do you call it, range? Register? She can sing notes that are like ear-bleedingly high, but she can also sing in the regular range. This is just a whale who's showing off their singing ability.
0: You're saying it is actually a whale that has the 15 to 25 hertz, but also does the 52 hertz?
1: Having just read this story and heard you tell me about it for 30 seconds, I think I'm a big enough expert to weigh in, and I'll say yes.
0: Well, you might be right, because they... although they've tracked this whale, and in the early 1990s, the Cold War ended, the sub-detecting devices were declassified and started being used in whale research, so they were able to follow this sound for 12 years, and they were able to determine that this one call is coming from one whale, but they don't know. Technically, they don't even know if it's a whale. It has never been identified. It has never been surfaced and seen surfaced beside a ship. There is no photos of this whale's flank. There's no measurements of its scars. There's no satellite tag. It's just a noise. So, is it possible that it is a normal whale with a Mariah Whale Carey scale or register or range? Maybe. We don't know.
1: Or maybe it's the Americans messing with the Russians and the Russians messing with the Americans. You mentioned submarine detecting sonar technology is how they picked this up. Maybe it's just governments messing with each other, and then the whale researchers are picking up the frequencies along the way and thinking it's a whale.
0: It's possible. I actually think it is the beginning. It is a 35-year marketing plan of Pixar to come out with the next greatest film called 52 Blue.
1: Oh.
0: And it is going to be about this whale that, again, they don't know if it's a blue whale, they don't know if it's a fin whale, they don't know if it's a hybrid, or it just has some sort of anatomical alteration or I don't want to call it a defect because that's a negative term, but just say a variance, and maybe it's its own species now. Because none of the whales, they don't think the other whales are calling back.
1: Can they even hear?
0: What do you mean?
1: Can the whales hear? Because we only, like, low frequencies we can't hear, high frequencies we can't hear. Can whales even hear in the range that this other whale is speaking?
0: That's a good question. I don't know.
1: I mean, neither do I.
0: I don't know. I'm sorry, man. I'm a veterinarian, but I don't deal with whales.
1: You've never treated a whale in your local practice? No one's ever slapped a whale down on the OR table?
0: I've never treated a whale. No, I'm going to have to admit that I have some deficiencies. The interesting thing about this story is, I think, no one is saying this whale is alone. No, there is no data saying that it hasn't bred, it doesn't have friends. It's clearly a part of a group. And yet we have decided, because it sounds different than all the other whales, it must be different, and it must be pushed away from the group, and it must be depressed and lonely. But that might be a human reaction.
1: Yeah.
0: Hey, you sound funny. Just like the last segment, you have a funny laugh at the party that I went to, David, and you think that this person was weird because they had a funny laugh. But maybe whales aren't so negative like that.
1: Yeah, like every Christmas, Mariah Carey gets her famous hit All I Want for Christmas played ad nauseum, and she cashes those royalty checks. She's got a range that's unique and high and maybe weird. If she was just in a regular room of regular average singers, she would stand out, but she ain't lonely.
0: But she ain't lonely.
1: She's probably pretty happy with her money.
0: But if she was talking like that on a day-to-day basis, bouncing around, you know, with those high ranges.
1: Sounds like she is every time I walk into a store and that song is playing. Why? Like, why? That song I hear 100 times a year.
0: I would love it if her actual voice was like, hey, David, how's it going? Merry Christmas.
1: She had a terrible voice. Yeah, maybe.
0: And then she went into the singing. It would actually be more impressive. Anyways, I found this interesting. My bigger interest in this is, how do we even know this is a whale?
1: Yeah.
0: This could be the aliens that we're all talking about.
1: Could be aliens, could be classified technology, could be a whale that's hugely popular.
0: That's true.
1: Also could be a lone whale.
0: Who knows? But
1: for some reason, researchers have decided it's a lone whale. I suppose it's alone in its calls. How do we even know it's the same whale? Okay, back on topic. It's summertime. It's really hot where I'm at. I think it's pretty hot where you're at. Yesterday, I had someone on talking about human heat stroke and stuff. Mm. Let's just talk about, quickly, what are the risks of the heat and, like, seasonal risks of pets right now?
0: Yeah, over the last 5 years, they have climbed all across North America, U.S. and Canada. Heat stroke is up 303%,
1: wow.
0: David, in dogs.
1: Oh, no.
0: Foxtail injuries up 500%. Insect bites 150%. I think the temperatures are getting warmer, David. It certainly seems like it. The traffic lights in Greece are melting. David, this is a true story. My Greek wife told me this.
1: Don't know why that's relevant, but I believe it.
0: Well, I'm just saying that it's getting hot all over the world, David. This is a international show, whatever this is, that people are listening to. And yeah, heat stroke's a problem. So don't leave your animal in the car. Make sure they have lots of water. Know the signs. Call your veterinarian. Be kind to animals. Listen to David's show.
1: Wait, quickly. We have a few seconds. What are some of the signs that my dog or cat or baboon or whale has heat stroke?
0: I don't know. The biggest thing, obviously, severe panting, mm-hmm. Brick red gums. So the body is trying to lose heat through the panting, through the tongue, through the gums, and is flushing blood to the gums. Lethargy, they'll actually start vomiting. But you'll see this extension. And the big thing is, get them to drink, get them wet, hose them down, put a fan on them, get them to the veterinarian.
1: All right, Dr. Cliff Redford, a veterinarian. Thank you for being here, Cliff.
0: Thanks, as always.
1: Just ahead, you hear the website OnlyFans and probably think one thing, but a comedian had another idea. So what on earth could that be? I promise this'll be PG.
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5: This is Global News. I'm Thomas Dias. It's 20 degrees at 9 o'clock. Calgary police say the victim of a fatal assault early yesterday morning at a home in a 1300 block of 20th Avenue Northwest has been identified as 23-year-old Dale Weaselhead. One person was taken into custody but has since been released, with police saying the investigation is ongoing. Stars Air Ambulance airlifted a man in his 70s to the Foothills Medical Center today following a plane crash at the High River Airport. A small plane reportedly went off the end of the runway around 3:30 p.m. Two adults were hurt, with one suffering serious but non-life-threatening injuries. The other was assessed as being in stable condition. The Water Not Coal petition, spearheaded by Alberta rancher and country star Corb Lund, failed to make it across the finish line. Global's Alyssa Carpenter with more.
6: The petition was meant to permanently ban new coal mining and exploration on the eastern slopes of the Rocky Mountains. It looked good on paper, gathering more than the 178,000 signatures required. Elections Alberta's website says the primary reasons for rejecting some signatures included incomplete elector information, invalid dates, people signing more than once, or improperly completed paperwork by canvassers. In a statement, organizer Corb Lund says, "We are simultaneously shocked by this outcome, yet unfortunately not surprised." He goes on to say, "As you can imagine, I have grave concerns about how this number was reached and the fairness of the process itself." Petition organizers are now required to return canvasser IDs, signature sheets, and other petition-related documents to Elections Alberta by Monday. Financial reports related to the petition must be filed by August 10th. Alyssa Carpenter, Global News.
5: Premier Danielle Smith was warmly welcomed with polite claps and cheers today for most of her route through the Calgary Stampede Parade. But while some were staunch supporters, others were tough critics, booing her loudly as she passed. Nikki Curry was among them.
7: "I think she is an absolute disgrace for Albertans. I think she's doing an absolutely terrible job of governing in Alberta."
5: Daryl Siemens, meanwhile, was among the vocal supporters of the premier, saying he likes her decision to hold a referendum considering separation this fall, saying it allows both sides to have a voice. And the music world has lost another one of its pillars. Canadian country star Tommy Hunter has passed away at the age of 89.
8: "I'm sitting in this dirty little..."
9: The London, Ontario native was a fixture in Canadian living rooms for decades with his long-running CBC TV show, The Tommy Hunter Show, which ran from 1965 to 1992. A well-known musician in his own right, Hunter introduced Canadian audiences to some of the biggest country acts of all time, with his show featuring Garth Brooks, Reba McEntire, Alan Jackson, Anne Murray, and even a young Shania Twain. Some of Hunter's accolades include 3 Juno Awards, a Gemini Award, as well as being inducted into the Canadian Country Music Hall of Fame and a member of the Order of Ontario and the Order of Canada. Hunter's business manager says the late country star died of natural causes. David Augustine, The Canadian Press.
5: In sports, it was a thrilling World Cup game to make it into the round of 16 as a tiny island nation challenged the reigning champs until the final minutes of extra time. But in the end, Lionel Messi and Argentina managed to defeat Cabo Verde 3-2 tonight to advance. Global News Sky Tracker weather. The risk of a severe thunderstorm continues with an overnight low of 12 degrees, up to 25 tomorrow, with another risk of late day showers.

0: and thunderstorms. It's 20 degrees. Breaking news when it happens. Your next scheduled newscast at 10. I'm Thomas Dias.
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4: Ooh, we got a scandalous interview upcoming right now. She is in the top percent of OnlyFans creators, my guest. Now, it's not what you think. OnlyFans has been rolling out community pages for comedians, people in sports, people who aren't just, well, getting naked. Her name is Natalie Norman. She's a Toronto-based comedian, and she's doing comedy on OnlyFans. Natalie, welcome to the show.
5: Thank you for having me. It's been a long time. So I'm excited to be here.
4: Why is OnlyFans doing this? I know it's not necessarily like the newest story, but you're on it, which is new to me. What's the motive here? Is it just to get the platform, which is meant for adult entertainment, into the wider entertainment space?
5: Well, from what I understand, I don't think OnlyFans was originally intended to be an adult space.
4: Uh-huh. It was meant to be like any creator whose fans pay to have their content?
5: Yeah, like they want extra content, which is... You know, there's a lot of sites that do this, but for some odd reason, this gravitated towards sexiness. And for whatever reason, we can't figure out why, we don't know, but they've decided to start doing stand-up. So we get to do a stand-up set. We have an OnlyFans page. You can, if you like my stand-up, you can go, you know, tip me. And my set was fun, and it was actually one of the better experiences I have had recording a set.
4: Okay, so you record a set, it goes on the page, and then that launches you into the OnlyFans world. Do people start subscribing at that point? And if so, what are your fans like?
5: Okay, so they record the set, and it goes on their page. Like, the OnlyFans has their own page, so that's where it goes. And because of that, a bunch of people come to your page. I would say I have 2,000 fans, which I think is decent. I've been doing it, I think this is fairly new. It's only been a week, maybe 10 days.
4: Okay.
5: And it's a lot of men.
4: Shocker on that.
5: A lot of men, and they're very nice. That's what I can tell you. They're very nice.
4: They don't send you creepy, disgusting things.
5: Well, of course, there's some that send me, like, their...
4: Okay.
5: But I won't look at that. That I say to them, no, no.
4: No, thank you.
5: And honestly, if you want me to, I would, but you would have to pay me.
4: Okay, got it.
5: which I love, because for years I've been getting pics everywhere.
4: Okay.
5: Like my Instagram, my Facebook. For no reason. And now I'm like, hey, if you want to send them to me, you can pay me to look at them. This is like way better than them just soliciting me free willy.
4: Okay, so we got glass half empty to glass half full on this one.
5: I think, yeah, way fuller. Great.
4: Is this a common... Yeah, I actually don't want the answer to this question because it's ugly and it reveals horrible things about human psychology. But do you think like women who are in the public eye, whether they're comedians, musicians, reporters, whatever... This is like a common problem, men sending awful, unsolicited messages, images?
5: No, I think it's, I'll be honest, I think it's more, I think it probably happens to a good portion, but I think because my comedy leans to fairly nasty.
4: Yeah, but that doesn't mean you're wanting nasty personal messages.
5: Obviously, you get this and I get this, but the average person sees that and goes, she's not going to mind. It doesn't offend her and it doesn't offend me, but I don't want to look at it. I'm not going to.
4: This entitlement, because you're on stage in your comedy talking about, you know, your private adult life that you do between consenting adults, people hear you say that and then they think, okay, I can send you a message like that. But that's not how that works. That's not how consent works.
5: Yeah, well, they like send me these, like the messages, like, and mainly Facebook, by the way. It's Facebook. It draws a certain type of person who just, they send me these long love letters. And then like some of them will be like, here's my... Come to town. Come to visit me. I'm like, okay, you want to show me your and you want me to come to visit you when you're attracted to me? No, thank you.
4: That's not how that works. That's not how any of this works. Okay, so are you posting mostly comedy routines on OnlyFans and that's how you've gained popularity? Or is there the occasional, you know, bikini pic?
5: Well, I think like the only way to gain popularity is like, I think people don't know this about OnlyFans is there's no algorithm.
4: Okay.
5: So there's no like innate way in the site to find people.
4: There's no for you page or feed or anything like that.
5: There is a feed, but you have to follow people. And that's the only way you can see a feed.
4: Got it.
5: So it's like, it's more like a MySpace.
4: there's no, what's the word in marketing? No discoverability. You've got to get people on there, and that's all on you. And once they're subscribed, they see your stuff, but they're not just going to see you on the homepage like they would on Twitter or TikTok.
5: Right.
4: Okay. And what about racy pics? Are you going to dip your toes into that one, or that's more a long-term maybe, maybe not?
5: I mean, I've been posting my comedy. My comedy's pretty nasty, like I said.
4: Oh, nasty.
5: And, you know, it depends what you think is racy. You will not see my nipple, that's for sure, ever.
4: Okay.
5: That's not for me. That's for me and whoever I'm dating.
4: All right.
5: You know, yeah. Like I have boundaries, but you know, I think, you know, we live in an era where we all post bikini pics.
4: Mm-hmm. I mean, I don't, but yeah.
5: Yeah. Yeah. But like a lot of people do. Some are salacious, some are not. Like, I also like men are always watching women. I guess it's at least now I'm in control of that.
4: And you'll get paid for the delight of it all.
5: Yeah.
4: Okay, that's the OnlyFans story. Another thing I wanted to talk to you about, because you have released this. What? I mean, is there more to say?
5: I don't know.
4: I mean, I don't want to ask you disgusting questions.
5: Yeah, don't.
4: Then I'm no better than the men who are sliding into your DMs.
5: Yeah, but we're friends.
4: I know we're friends, but we're probably friends because I don't ask you disgusting questions.
5: I mean, I think you have asked me in the past probably disgusting questions. Like, let's not joke around here.
4: All right, I have. You're right. And you give disgusting answers. No,
5: exactly.
4: I'm not moving on because I'm uncomfortable. I'm moving on because you've got a new series that I absolutely love. I have people stay with me, and I've just got this small office room in my house. I do this job remotely. I record the show remotely. It's my tiny office room. It's nice, but it's small. Guests sometimes stay in there, okay? And it's never comfortable because it's a couch. It's not a bed. And I need to kick people out of this room to start working in the morning. So, like, my house is a horrible place to stay. And we got this annoying clingy cat who bites. I mean, he's friendly, but he bites.
5: Does he bite?
4: Yeah, he bites. Not often, but he bites.
5: Okay, tomato.
4: And, so I'm always wondering when people stayed with me, like, did they enjoy themselves?
5: Mm-hmm.
4: And you've got a spare bedroom. You've had many a roommate. You also have friends stay with you. You live in Toronto. I live in New York.
5: Yeah.
4: You came up with this concept that I love for like a series, a podcast, whatever. Tell me about it.
5: Yeah, I currently had, like, last month I had my friend Bria. She's a comedian. She was in between cities and she's like, can I stay with you for a month? You know, it's a month. I'm going to pay you rent. And I was like, sure, why not? And then as she was preparing to leave to go to her next destination, I was just like, you know, just thinking about like, A, what's it like living with me? And I was thinking about all the times I've lived with other people and who I think is like the best and what I like about living with certain people. And I just like said to her, I go, I dropped her off at the airport. I was like, why don't I just record and ask you some questions? And it's really fun because I feel like, especially with Bria, because I got to see a little bit of our dynamic and I don't know, it's just fun to me.
4: The deep critical questions that people are too scared to answer that I know that you'll ask about what they thought of when they stayed with you, what they really thought of it. I feel like it's such good fodder for weird conversations. The whole thing's called exit interview, if I'm not correct.
5: Exit interview. That's it. And I'm sure there's other things that are named exit interview, but this is only on my Instagram. So, and it's just like, you know, I have a lot of people it's like slow. I'm slow at making this, but it's for me. That's the difference is I think it's for me. And that's what's fun about it for me.
4: What have people said about staying with you?
5: Everyone says positive things so far because I've, you know, I'm the youngest of five. I've lived around a lot of people. Like, I'm really accommodating and probably too accommodating. I mean, I definitely I can get flaky or moody, and I'm very particular on what I watch on TV, and I always like to have the TV on.
4: Do you tell guests who get on your nerves what you thought of them in the exit interview?
5: No one's asked me yet.
4: Okay, well, now I want to know. I mean, you've never stayed with me when I'm there.
5: No.
4: You stayed at my place.
5: I've stayed in your place multiple times. You know, I love your place. Your cat is extremely clingy.
4: Yeah.
5: But we kind of love it because, like, I'll be like, ugh, clingy. But in the middle of the night, I'll get someone punching my belly.
4: Yeah, doing biscuits
5: which
4: on
5: I
4: your
5: find,
4: belly.
5: But yeah, but I kind of love it. Like, it's this weird thing where, like, it's, like, so cute and comforting. And then I get really nervous because I know how much you love your cat.
4: I do.
5: So that's another thing. You love your cat so much. I get nervous because your cat likes to hide on me.
4: And you're worried you lost him.
5: I get crazy because your cat also likes to run out the door.
4: All right. We're here with Natalie Norman. Where can people check out an exit interview or your OnlyFans? Where can people find you?
5: At Stalking Natalie.
4: All right. I'm going to say, if I create an OnlyFans account, I'll get in trouble. So I guess I can't follow you. But if I could, I would.
5: Thank you. I appreciate it.
4: Natalie's a Toronto-based comedian. Natalie, it's a joy having you here.
5: Thank you for having me.
4: Just ahead, what if sports don't automatically help young people build character and learn important lessons and keep them out of trouble? Turns out they don't, and we'll look at a new study that challenges this, one of society's biggest assumptions, next.
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4: Does sports keep kids out of trouble? People say that sports builds character, but what if that's only true when someone's actually teaching character while they teach sports? A new study challenges one of our favorite parenting assumptions, and the results, surprisingly, are complicated. I'm here with Emily Knopf-Nagel, who is a sports social work researcher at The Ohio State University. Emily, welcome to the show.
18: Hey, thanks so much for having me today, David.
4: So you studied this stuff, and we've all heard that sports keeps kids out of trouble. Where does this assumption come from? Where does this assumption that sports are blanket great for kids, I don't know, where did it begin?
18: Yeah, so part of it is that really almost every adult in the United States has interacted with the sports system in some way. If you played sports growing up, or you played in college, or as an adult in a beer league, or you're a coach, you're a fan watching the World Cup right now, you're kind of intersecting with this sports system at some point. And sport can make us feel really good. We love watching the U.S. men's national team beat whoever their opponent is and advance in the World Cup. We love winning ourselves. We love making those friends. And we feel like we're learning something and getting something out of these experiences. But we actually call this the great sport myth.
4: Oh, boy.
18: That we are accepting that sports are inherently good and we're just learning these things automatically. There's a lot of good that can be had in sport, but the myth is that it's automatic. Just by being in sport, you're going to be a better person, or you're going to learn these skills or build character.
4: Yeah, and if we look at famous athletes, people think that they're blanket role models. Not all famous athletes are role models. Some of them are, I don't know, nudniks, as my mother would say. But let's go back to like kids in sports. This feels like you're challenging like a deeply held belief. What made you decide to test this belief?
18: Yeah, so it's something that I think it's really important that as scientists and as social workers, we're working with people, vulnerable populations often, we really want to test these popular notions and see if they're actually true. Is the work that we're doing actually evidence-based? Are we actually supporting kids and adults in the way that we say we are? And so some of that is investigating if we're going to use sport as an intervention to make things better for people or help set them up for success or build character. What's the context in which that happens? Does sport actually reduce violence just by being sport? Or is there something that we need to do to these situations and manipulate these contexts to make it truly an evidence-based intervention instead of just throwing a bunch of kids with a soccer ball in the playing field?
4: So I guess essentially the question we're testing is, do sports keep kids from getting into trouble, from engaging in violent acts, things like this?
18: Exactly. Yeah. So in our study, we specifically examined different types and patterns of sport involvement. So looking at, did you participate in organized youth sports growing up and did you stick with it or did you drop out? What kinds of sports did you play? Like contact sports, think like American football or wrestling or even boxing we had in there. Oh, and then did you play adult sports as an adult? And how does that relate to any engagement in violent behaviors you've ever had in your life? So have you ever gotten in a group fight? Have you ever hurt somebody badly enough that they need to see a doctor? What did that kind of look like? And what were the relationships between your sport context growing up and your engagement in violence over the life course?
4: What did you end up finding? What were the connections there?
18: Well, first of all, I do want to say, to put the mind at ease, that only about 17% of our participants in our national sample, we had over 4,000 people, actually ever reported engaging in violent behavior. So it is still the minority, right? But we really did find that people who participated in sport and then dropped out, so they stopped playing before the age of 18, they actually were more likely to engage in violent behaviors, as were people who participated in those heavy contact sports, so like that football, that wrestling, that boxing, like I had mentioned.
4: So just so we're clear here, you're not saying that sports cause violence. You're just saying that there's a relationship there that's kind of complicated. What's the interpretation of all this?
18: Yeah, definitely not saying that sports cause violence. I think that's a really important misconception to avoid here. Our study found associations, so not definitive proof of causation. It was a one-time survey. We didn't follow people and see exactly what they were doing over their lives. But it is possible that sports are an environment where we're socializing people to accept some form of aggression. They're seeing success on the football field when they tackle other people, when they push forward and they drive. This violent aggression is being celebrated, and it helps you score. It helps you win. It helps you get this idea of glory, right? You're bringing back the national championship, whatever it is. It's important to your city, to your university, to your team. And it's really complex. If this is what we're teaching kids and we don't have a supportive environment outside of this, what are we really teaching them? You know, are we teaching give everything up for the win? What does that look like? And what else could we be doing?
4: Yeah, come to think of it, I'm from Canada and hockey was like very big growing up. And it's a game, especially at high competitive levels, where fighting is encouraged, celebrated even.
18: Absolutely. Yeah, we're teaching our young athletes and adults that this physical domination and controlled aggression is a good thing. This is how you win. This is how you get celebrated. And even though our study does show like most athletes will never become violent off the ice rink, for example, but they're still getting that repeated exposure to this culture, celebrating that aggression, those fighting, and those attitudes may kind of trickle out or spill over into other contexts.
4: If I have a really good coach or if I engage in sport in a certain way, do I have a more positive outcome? Will it keep me out of trouble? Will it teach me things like discipline, teamwork, self-control? Are there contexts in which sports are good for young people?
18: Yeah, absolutely. There has been a ton of research actually about the benefits of sport. So what we're trying to do is figure out exactly which environments support the behaviors and the lessons learned that we want to see. We always say in our positive youth development sphere that life skills are taught, not caught. So it doesn't just automatically come. You don't just automatically be a better person. But if you have a coach who's intentionally teaching these life skills, who is going through, either they have a nice curriculum that might be designed, or they just really take the time to highlight the transfer of life skills that you're seeing. So if you're playing a team sport, you often talk about teamwork. You often talk about how you have to work together to pass the ball, to move it down the field, to score, or whatever it may be in your sport. But a coach has the opportunity that in their team huddle at the end of practice or the end of the game or whatever it might be, they can actually highlight that skill and say, you used great teamwork when you passed the ball to your teammate over there. Even though I know you probably could have made it down and scored, you supported the team by passing it and letting others participate, letting others get there and have the opportunity too. How can we do this outside of sport? What does that teamwork look like when you're with your siblings at home? And you can kind of draw these transfers to other places to try and really teach these skills that can then we want to see move beyond the field.
4: So, for example, you throw me into an environment with a potentially aggro sport, say hockey, and then a coach who isn't teaching these skills positively, I'm not going to get the benefits that everyone talks about. But same environment with a coach who really cares about teaching players these life skills, in that case, I'm going to get the positive kind of benefits that everyone thinks happen?
18: Exactly. Yeah, that's much more what we're thinking, is you really need to be intentional and teach these things and then talk about that transfer. So you did a great job with these skills, but now how can we use these skills in other places? Otherwise, you might be a great teammate on the ice rink, but if you don't learn how to apply that in other places, you might not be very good outside of it.
4: I was a terrible teammate. I quit at 13 too. My dad, very disappointed, but this isn't a therapy session for me. I want to underscore what you just said, that life skills from sports are taught, not caught. For parents listening who've got kids that they're interested in getting into sports, what advice would you have from that lens, this taught, not caught lens?
18: Yeah, I think parents can have a really great opportunity when they're talking with their kids about sports. Don't just make it about the score, especially thinking about, you know, the dreaded car ride home after a loss or something. You just mentioned your dad. There may have been times.
4: I was just thinking about the car ride home. It was rough as a kid, I got to say.
18: Totally. Thinking about like, oh man, he's really going to be like, why did I miss that pass? Or why didn't I score? Or whatever it might be. Really reframing the narrative as a parent when you're talking to your kiddo. Don't make it about the score or the performance inherently. Try and make it more about, hey, I saw today that you did a really great job connecting with your teammate. Or you show great effort out there on the ice. You tried really hard. I know you gave it your best. And focus on these other skills. Parents can also do this life skill transfer. They can also have these conversations and be supportive of their kids, having fun, learning, and practicing, not just prioritizing winning above all else.
4: Emily, this has been an informative chat. And I think it really digs into how it's kind of complicated what we can learn from sports. It isn't necessarily always a good thing. I appreciate you coming on the show.
18: Yeah, thanks so much for having me.
4: Emily Knopf-Nagel is a sport social work researcher at The Ohio State University. Just after the break, I saw this video recently of someone who refused to return their shopping cart at a grocery store. Coming up, have you ever gotten irrationally angry at a video of a total stranger? Turns out, you getting mad, me getting mad, it might not have been an accident. A new study digs into the business of rage bait. You know those videos online that get you upset? The study looks into why your outrage, and I guess my outrage, could mean someone else's paycheck. How does this all work? We'll tell you about it in a moment.
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4: Ever get irrationally angry at a stranger online and then realize that's exactly what the video wanted? Videos online now reward strangers screaming at each other in parking lots. So why is outrage suddenly one of our favorite forms of entertainment on the internet? Let's dig in here with Nicholas John, a digital media and culture professor at the University of Manchester in the UK, who has studied rage online. Nick, welcome to the show.
32: Hi, David. Thank you for having me.
4: Before we dive into the specifics, the word rage bait is one of those words that everyone seems to know. But what actually separates rage bait from someone who's genuinely angry on the internet? Or is there no difference?
32: I mean, the the emotion that you might feel upon encountering rage bait content is real, right? You are really feeling rage. But rage bait, it was the word of the year last year for one of the dictionaries. I forget which one. But the purpose of rage bait is intentionally to make you mad, because anger is a good driver of social media engagement, basically.
4: So it's the creation of videos with the specific intention to enrage you, not necessarily people who are angry for a legitimate reason. Although I suppose someone could be both.
32: Yeah, but I think, I mean, there may be lots of things in the world that you should be angry about, but I'm not sure that someone making you angry about things that you should really be angry about would be considered rage bait. It's kind of a bit more kind of senseless. Maybe it's a kind of cousin of trolling, where often there's not all that much point to it apart from just getting the reaction, which isn't to say that trolling isn't interesting and a deep phenomenon.
4: I'm sure there's some deep psychological phenomenon as to why we're more engaged when we're angry than when we're watching, let's say, cat videos and happy. But we'll leave that all aside.
32: Yeah.
4: Let's talk about something you focused on in your research, a video series or a channel called Cart Narcs. Do you want to set it up for me before we dive in? Side note, I love this guy, but I'm willing to change my opinion on him once I hear you out.
32: Okay, well, I hope you will. So the Cart Narc, the eponymous Cart Narc, is a guy called Sebastian Davis. He dresses up as a kind of Boy Scout / secret agent. He goes to shopping malls around the United States. He has a body cam on his chest. He accosts people who haven't returned their cart to the corral, and he says, "That's not where the cart goes." And people get angry with him. And the angrier, as far as he's concerned, the better. He records the whole interaction. He winds them up. He makes them angrier and angrier. He posts them on his YouTube channel, which has hundreds of videos, hundreds and thousands, if not millions of views. And that's kind of the long and the short of it.
4: Now, returning the shopping cart to where it's supposed to be after you've been shopping at a grocery store or whatever and have driven there, it's one of those things where, like, you should do it, mm-hmm. but you could just drive away and you'll never have to confront the poor fellow or woman who has to return your cart. So it's one of those, like, acts of kindness that no one ever sees. And I think it really reveals something deep about a person when they just don't care. This is why it's perfect for rage bait, right? Because it's like flaming people up. I've already got a strong opinion about it.
32: Yeah, so I can believe that the Cart Narc, that Mr. Davis kind of, he thinks that, you know, this is a thing that we should do to make society better. I would say that
4: of all the things, it's pretty minor.
32: Well, first of all, it is minor. And second of all, I think there are ways that you could go, if that was what you wanted to do, you wanted to achieve a politer society where people throw their trash in the trash can and people return their trolley to the trolley place. Sorry, I'm English. I call it a shopping trolley.
4: No, I got a little brief PSA for anyone in North America. Trolley means shopping cart. Okay, we got it.
32: Okay, but that isn't what he's trying to do.
4: No.
32: He's not really trying to affect social change and make people more polite.
4: Not at all.
32: He's trying to garner clicks for his successful YouTube channel. And the way he does that is by winding people up. And the angrier they get, the more views his videos will have.
4: He frames himself as sort of a Robin Hood, you know, a man of the people, helping to make society a better place. But in the end, he just records people losing their minds and him arguing with them. And then the videos go viral, basically.
32: Yeah. And according to interviews that he's done, only about a quarter of his encounters are kind of publishable on his YouTube channel. Half the people just ignore him. A quarter of the people put their cart back. And another quarter of the people kind of engage in some kind of interaction with him. But the situation is stacked against the everyday people to start with, because they might have an excuse, but the Cart Narc has heard all the excuses. He's got everything ready, and he's a smart guy. He's a smooth talker, and he'll just wind them up.
4: He's witty. He's sharp and he's witty, and he knows what he's doing.
32: He knows what he's doing. He comes prepared with magnets that he puts on people's cars that say, "I'm a lazy bones," or "call the lazy bones helpline." which
4: it's funny. Come on.
32: It's funny if you're watching it, and it's not funny if you're just going about your day and you don't need this man to. Also, because you don't, you know, I'm not an expert on American culture, but you don't touch a person's car, right?
4: Yeah, you don't touch a person's car. I'd be worried someone would have a gun, but that's a whole other thing.
32: Oh, yeah, there's a video where someone has a gun. He turns around very, very quickly.
4: Yeah, look, what he's doing and the type of videos dominating our feeds that are like this, I agree, are a large problem. I'm kind of with you. But I think we can also hold true that it's entertaining. I feel guilty watching it now, though. What do you see as the main problem with this kind of content and the way that people engage with it?
32: I mean, I think I can see a few things. So he's kind of drawing on a kind of version of call-out culture, right? We should call out wrongdoing when we see it. We shouldn't be like standers bystanders. We should get involved, and we should say when we see things that are wrong. But call out culture kind of originates from black women, who are structurally far weaker in society than Sebastian Davis, a white dude who has a radio show. So he's kind of taking a subversive practice and he's appropriating it for clicks on social media. But where the power relations are inverted, he's the strong person. He initiates the interaction and he controls it from beginning to end. So assuming that the guy doesn't walk away.
4: And if he can't, he doesn't release it. You know what I mean?
32: Yeah, exactly. But I think that another thing that I find frustrating with this body of work of his is I think it's profoundly disingenuous. I think he's kind of pretending that he cares about putting carts back. I would say if that was a concern of yours, there are far better ways of going about it than humiliating people online. And there's a kind of double wink where he says, I'm making people put their carts back, and viewers are saying he's making people put their carts back. But we all know what's going on. What's going on is that everyday people are being wound up, brought to frustration. Sometimes they, you know, really scream and they lose it. But for instance, unlike Candid Camera, where people could sometimes really lose it, there's a cathartic moment in Candid Camera where Funt, I think he was called, would kind of put his arm around the target and point to the camera and say, here,
4: you're in on the joke. A moment where it's like you're in on the joke with us,
32: and then it's funny. And Kartnax has none of that. It is humiliation from start to finish, and it has no redeeming qualities
4: of non-public figures. This is not humiliation of politicians or celebrities, people who put themselves out there. These are ordinary people. We're talking about Kartnarks. We're talking about rage bait. And I'm loving the conversation here with Nick John, a digital media and culture professor at the University of Manchester in the UK. When we come back, we'll dig more into rage bait and why it's not a good idea to view it and why probably these algorithms shouldn't be surfacing it.
3: 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That's 1-888-505-6644. 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
4: Remember when people argued online because they accidentally got mad? Now some people are making a living getting you angry on purpose. So what does that say about us? And what is this internet that we've built where everybody's enraged online? Let's talk about it here with Nicholas John, a digital media and culture professor at the University of Manchester in the UK. Nick, welcome back to the show.
32: Hi, hi.
4: We were talking about, well, someone I would have said is my hero until you educated me a bit more. A gentleman who runs a YouTube channel called Cartnarks. He basically videotapes himself confronting people in grocery store, shopping mall, parking lots who do not return their shopping carts to where they're supposed to go, or as you call them, trolleys. These videos go viral and they involve ordinary people. And he gets these people really, really mad, Nick, doesn't he?
32: He really infuriates them. He turns up in a kind of jokey costume. He looks a little bit like some kind of special agent. And he has a body camera on his chest so that his hands are free to put magnets on people's cars saying that they're lazy bones because they didn't return their car to the corral.
4: Yeah, he's got like a catchphrase where he calls everyone a lazy bones. The videos on their face are entertaining, but they're rage bait. They're intended to make us very angry at the ordinary people. The angrier they get, the more like we respond to the videos. There's this like kind of fake moral aspect to it. Like everyone should return their shopping cart. But how important is that really?
32: Well, yeah, I mean, but I might correct you a bit, David, if I may. He's not trying to make you, the viewer, angry. He's trying to make you, the viewer, laugh.
4: I see. Okay, well, he's achieving that with me.
32: I think what he's achieving, we in our study, we kind of, in the research I did into the cart knock, we looked at readers' comments underneath some of the most watched videos. And the viewers who were taking the time to leave a comment love it. They think it's great. They think it's hilarious. And they think that people have got what's coming to them. And why are they being so lazy? And you know, let's have a good laugh at their expense.
4: Now, do these videos actually, the fear of them actually make people behave better in the world? Or does it mostly just teach us how to like do a moral performance on the internet? Like, what does watching a video like this teach me, for example?
32: I don't think it really teaches you anything. Though it is that, what might it teach you? Be careful, like make sure that the cart narc's not in the shopping mall that you're in right now, in the car park that you're in right now, and put your trolley back. But even if you've internalized the threat of being shamed publicly by the cart narc, and that's what's making you return your shopping cart, you might say, okay, that's fine. The shopping cart is back where it belongs. But also what you're then suggesting is that this kind of surveillant public shaming is a good way to go about persuading people to be good citizens? I don't think so.
4: No way. That sounds like a horrible world to live in. Well, this is why the Gen Zs aren't going to nightclubs. They're scared of being videotaped while they dance, and then those videos being posted online. Like, the fear of being surveilled and then being shamed on the internet, I don't think achieves anything other than making people not want to leave their house.
32: Well, but yet, so the cart narc, and if we zoom out a little bit, the cart narc is emblematic of the incentive structure of social media. He's not unique. You know, there are videos you can watch where people just push people over and run away.
4: It's a prank, is what they yell. It makes no sense. That's not a prank. That's assault.
32: Yeah, exactly. But they wouldn't be making these videos if there wasn't money in it.
4: Yeah.
32: So the cart narc is not the only person doing this. I want to call this kind of stuff accountability entertainment, where we're watching people being, you know, hauled up for their bad behavior in real time. And this has got a history. You know, there's kind of things like predator catching videos.
4: Oh, the old, not like early 2000s series on Dateline to catch a predator, like
32: exactly.
4: That kind of thing. Wow.
32: Exactly. And there's other stuff like that where we enjoy seeing people being given their just desserts. But there's a real imbalance between the kind of humiliation that some of the cart narc's victims endure and the gravity of their crime, in inverted commas, of not returning the cart to the corral. There's a YouTube channel in Russia. It might not be YouTube, but there's some Russian vigilantes who do something similar with people who are driving badly. But there, when they're driving badly, they're like cutting a traffic line by driving up the pavement. You know, like, this is dangerous. This is
4: Or they're driving in the divided bike lane, or I've seen these videos. Yeah,
32: and you know, the police should be doing that, and the police isn't doing enough, and so vigilantes come along. Granted, people should put their carts back, but this is not a major social problem.
4: Yeah, it's interesting that these videos can make ordinary people all of a sudden public figures for a brief moment of time. That these are just people who aren't returning their carts at the grocery store. These aren't like CEOs, politicians, corporations, celebrities. These aren't public figures, and yet it feels like without their consent, all of a sudden they're on the cart narc channel, whether it's legal to do that or not.
32: Well, of course it's without their consent. And there'll be people who say, you can't film me. I mean, of course he can film you. You're in a car park. I mean, of course he can film you.
4: But should he film them? No.
32: I think No, if what you want to do is get people to put their carts back, why don't you go around car parks without filming?
4: So social media platforms, they're surfacing these videos, these fake prank videos that are just violent, this cart narc video, all kinds of stuff. Is it the algorithm's fault? Is it our fault for our own human psychology to get some sort of, you know, rush out of watching this enraging video, this rage bait? Whose fault is it that I'm loving the cart narc video and videos like that are being showed to me on my feed?
32: I think if we knew the answer to that, then we'd already be on the way to making the world a better place. Like, this is a question I ask my students when I'm teaching them about social media. And you know, I think we all feel that when like we're a bit kind of, I don't know, angry at Spotify or Netflix for offering us content that we think you think I like that, and we kind of. But it's, well, you know, I do think that you like that, and I'm basing that on everything that you've done online that I know about, and this is my best guess of what you want to do now. So I don't know. I mean, I don't know whose fault it is. I do know that because of this structure, this incentive structure, it makes sense for the cart narc to keep going out because people will keep on being enraged by him. Also by the fact that he's filming them, and he'll keep on having content to put on his channel.
4: It's funny, the cart thing causes the little argument, but then the knowledge that they're being filmed can enrage other people, and they've done nothing wrong by being upset about being filmed in public. That's a normal, if a guy came up to me with a camera, I'd be annoyed.
32: Yep.
4: Now, and it's interesting the way you say it's like sort of the algorithm's fault, but maybe it's also your fault, and you have the choice not to engage with it, and yet many people do. I don't know where we resolved here. I don't know what the takeaway is, but I've enjoyed the conversation. Is there one thing, having studied rage bait, that you would want people to know who are listening?
32: I think to, you know, try and be critically aware of what the algorithm is serving you up.
4: I wish I could say... Sorry, go ahead.
32: Yeah, I was going to say, but I, you know, I'm not saying that I'm capable of doing that whenever I'm on Instagram or TikTok.
4: I now know what's so problematic about cart narcs, but I wish I could say I won't be entertained the next time a video pops up in my feed. I'm not perfect, Nick, but I appreciate you coming on the show.
32: Thanks for having me.
4: Nicholas John is a digital media and culture professor at the University of Manchester in the UK. That's a wrap on the show. Thanks for tuning in. Don't forget to follow us on social media. Platforms like YouTube, TikTok, Instagram, and more. 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
2: This is Global News. I'm Thomas Dias. It's 19 degrees at 10 o'clock. A new oil pipeline Alberta has proposed to the West Coast is to mostly be driven by federal and provincial crown corporations. Federally owned Trans Mountain is to develop, build, and operate the million-barrel-a-day line to a tanker port south of Vancouver. Alberta's participation would be through the Alberta Petroleum Marketing Commission. Richard Masson is a former head of the APMC. He says Pembina Pipeline wishes to have a 10% stake during construction, could wind up taking control down the line.
3: You know, Pembina would position itself as a natural buyer because they have the most information and have been along for the construction.
2: Pembina Pipeline has shown an interest in taking a stake in the existing Trans Mountain Pipeline via a partnership with a consortium of Indigenous communities. For now, though, Ottawa is not interested in divesting the pipeline. Well, the heartbroken mother of a young fisherman has identified him as the captain of the charter boat involved in a deadly sinking in BC waters last Sunday, saying he had complained about the disrepair of the vessel. Here's Canadian Press reporter Lisa Laporte.
4: Ashley Lynn says her 23-year-old son, Chen Ming, is among six people missing and feared drowned. She says the boat was operated by a company known as Top Fishing in English and Haisung in Chinese. Lynn and Chen's girlfriend both told a joint interview done in Mandarin that a side door was broken on the 30-foot boat that went down Sunday in deep waters with 10 people aboard.
2: Chen's mother says her son was a responsible child, and she's urging the owner of the charter firm to issue a statement about what happened to the boat. In other news, the federal government has announced a $40 million investment into Calgary's arts. Contemporary Calgary CEO David Leinster says the funding will expand the Contemporary Calgary Centre and improve its energy efficiency.
5: With this renovation, we're increasing the building's floor area by nearly 60% while reducing its energy consumption by more than 40%.
2: The construction plans also include Canada's first LED dome, a new entrance, event spaces, a public art park, galleries, and wings. And there's a new movie vying for your hard-earned dollars at the box office as we hear from the couch potatoes, Brent McGarry.
6: I am loath to say this, but the Minions are back. No. No. Shut up! Yes, this is the seventh time the little yellow goofballs are appearing on the big screen. Four Despicable Me movies and now a third movie of their own. This one is Minions and Monsters. So the story goes, the Minions conquered Hollywood, became movie stars, lost everything, unleashed monsters onto the world, then banded together to try to save the planet. I can't stand them for more than a few seconds at a time. But these movies make money. And this latest one is actually getting great reviews. Could be fun for the whole family, or at least the kids. I'm Brett McGarry from the Couch Potatoes.
2: In sports, the winless Ottawa Redblacks did a lot of things right tonight, but it still was not enough as they lost 27-22 to the defending Grey Cup champion Saskatchewan Roughriders. Ottawa is now 0-4 on the season, while the Roughriders improved to 3-1. Global News Sky Tracker weather, the risk of severe thunderstorms continues with an overnight low of 12 degrees up to 25 tomorrow with another risk of late day showers and thunderstorms. It's 19 degrees, breaking news when it happens, your next scheduled newscast at 11. I'm Thomas Dias.
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2: I was really hoping that a summer breeze was going to blow through this weekend. But, alas, it is not to be. Today is kind of, sort of, okay. Sun and cloud, 30% chance of showers in Edmonton today. High of 22. Calgary, 21 with sunny skies. Getting a little windy this afternoon. No showers, though. So that's not bad. Unfortunately, as you know, I've been watching the forecast closely all week long and hoping that tomorrow things would turn around. The forecast has been lousy for this weekend all week long. But, you know, sometimes it changes. Well, it has refused to change. In fact, I would say it's gotten worse. Because the forecast for Edmonton for tomorrow now is straight up rain. 20 to 30 millimeters. Wind east 20, gusting to 40, increasing 40, gusting to 60. Later in the morning, the high is 18. And then Sunday, just rain and 14 degrees. Brutal. Calgary, not a whole lot better. Calgary, tomorrow, a 60% chance of showers and a risk of a thunderstorm. And windy, again, same thing, gusting up near 50 at about noon. So, and then Sunday, cloudy, 60% chance of showers, high of 13. So, unfortunately, it's not going to be a glorious, sunny, warm weekend at all, unfortunately. And like I say, there's a lot going on. This is a busy weekend. We're sort of getting into the summer season now where everything's happening. So I had big plans for this week. I still have big plans. I mean, I'm not made of sugar. I ain't going to melt. But they got the tailgate happening tomorrow. The Elks game happening tomorrow. Zoo Brew is happening tomorrow. I'll go, and I know a lot of people will go, but as we know with the CFL, we need the big crowds, right? And sunny Saturday afternoons are good for that. So listen, if you love the Elks, as I do, go to the game. You're not going to die. It's not terrible. And I've seen some forecasts where, you know, the rain won't be steady. There could be breaks in the afternoon, which would be nice. Sarah keeps saying that it's going to be beautiful. Are you going to go to the game, Jeff?
3: I'm going to try to get to the game for sure. I have to work beforehand, so as long as I can get down there. But I love those rain games, Shay. They're just about some of the best football games you can see. You're never going to know what's going to happen in them, right?
2: You're right.
3: Yeah, it's a mystery. But, yeah, you're going to get a little wet, enjoy a burger, enjoy the game.
2: And, you know, they have the Touchdown Club and the Jackie Parker Club. If you're a season ticket holder, which is a great place to watch a football game. You're inside. They have a bar. They have food. They have couches. They have TVs. Right? So I might end up there. But the tailgate will be out there. We'll get her done. So are you going to, you're still going to Zoo Brew? Dara just texted me and said she was on the fence about Zoo Brew. She's out. You're not on the air. We can't hear you. We can see the red light, but we can't hear you.
4: Because Jeff forgot to turn me up.
2: Oh, there you go. Okay.
4: Jeff did it again. No, of course I'm going. Why wouldn't I go? It's a little
2: pouring rain.
4: Who cares?
2: And
4: I've
2: windy.
4: Drank in the rain before.
2: It's windy, too.
4: Who cares?
2: You're so little, you put some rocks in your pockets. You're
4: well, Johnny will hang on to me. It's fine. He's going to be holding me up anyways.
2: We'll get you a little leash or something.
4: You don't go flying away. That before.
2: Yeah, I mean, I'll go to Zoo Brew, too. Of course, I love Zoo Brew. It's a good time, but I'll tell you what. The weather, a nicer weather would be nice. That's all
4: I'm
2: saying.
4: It would be nice, but I mean, like I said, the animals will be out because it's cooler.
2: Not in the rain, they won't.
4: Apparently, those wolf puppies that they have,
2: yeah.
4: They just love the mud and rain.
2: Oh, really? Eh?
4: Yeah, that's what they've been posting on their Instagram, so I'm kind of hoping maybe the wolf puppies will be out.
2: They might be.
4: Yeah, and a lot of the areas, let's be real, they're blocked for the wind. Like, there are a lot of places in the zoo where the wind isn't super bad.
2: You get up on the hill, and it'll get pretty windy. But you're right. Everywhere else, it'll be pretty. It's only the rain. And you know what? The rain won't be steady, they're saying. There will be breaks in the rain.
4: And it's pretty covered in there. Like, there's a lot of trees. There are areas where you're going to get wet, but I think it's fine.
2: Yeah.
4: If you get cold, go inside. There's places to go inside and warm up.
2: Don't try and cheer me up, Sarah.
4: It's fine. I'm just saying, don't be so negative.
2: I'm negative. I'm disillusioned by the forecast
4: just
2: for this weekend.
4: Just let it go. Stop looking.
2: I was really looking forward to like a really, you know, an Elks game and a tailgate and a Zoo Brew, like a real event-filled Edmonton weekend.
4: Yeah, but okay, let's be real. If it was above 24 degrees, you would be whining and complaining that it's too hot for you.
2: Yes.
4: So there's no winning with you.
2: Sure there is.
4: No, there's not.
2: 22 and sunny. Everybody wins.
4: No, you'd find a way to whine about that, too.
2: I would not. No,
4: yes, you would.
2: You're trying to put a spin on this.
4: That you're just whiny?
2: This might be unspinnable. I'm going to keep my fingers crossed.
4: Just stop checking the weather.
2: No.
4: It's going to be what it's going to be.
2: I'm obsessed now. I'm checking the weather every 10 minutes.
4: Go buy a rain jacket.
2: No, I'm not going to get it. Trish points out every day, she says, quit whining. Every day this week it's supposed to rain, and then the evenings have been so nice.
4: She's right. Even like a couple of, what was it, Wednesday or something? It was supposed to be pouring rain all day, and I had a great run. It was nice out. It was sunny.
2: Yeah, Wednesday was nice.
4: Yeah.
2: I got Lenny out in the park.
4: Exactly.
2: Plus, Lenny's going to the spa today. So Trish has already given me a lecture about if he gets dirty when I take him to the park, I have to clean him because he's coming off the spa today. And it's going to be pouring rain, so of course he's going to get dirty. What am I supposed to do about it?
4: I told you, get him splash pants.
2: He has splash pants.
4: No, he has snow pants. He needs splash
2: pants.
4: Well,
2: they are. They're slash and snow pants. That's what they do. Anyway, make the best of it. What are we going to do this whole winter, this whole summer, really? We've been dealing with this pretty much so far, right? I guess we haven't even officially hit summer yet, but okay. Do we still need the moisture? Do we still have to pretend that we need the moisture? I guess we probably do. Coming up on the show today, it is Friday. We'll get into crosstalk. Everybody's back. So we'll have Mike, we'll have Loren, we'll have Brad in Ontario, and lots to talk about. We'll get into a whole bunch of different conversations. We'll talk about what's going on with the Iran deal. We'll talk about what's going on with Kuzma. We'll talk about what's going on with the social media ban. We've talked about those sorts of things before, and we'll talk about the soccer game. I think yesterday I actually sat down and watched a soccer game more yesterday than I ever have before. I've told you before, I'm not a big soccer guy, not a huge fan, especially of watching it, but I've decided I'm going to try and embrace it with the World Cup being in Canada and all the excitement that I'm seeing online and everything. I've decided that I'm going to get into it, and it was pretty fun yesterday. Canada put up 6 goals on Qatar yesterday. I didn't know you could score 6 goals in a soccer game. That's unheard of. Typically, I mean, there's been a lot of like 0-0 draws at this World Cup and 1-1 and things like that. So 6 goals, 6-0 is about as bad a beating as you're going to see in soccer. And if you watch the game, the ball really didn't leave Qatar's end. Like, pretty much the entire time, they were under siege by the Canadians. So, a big win. And then, you know, Qatar got 2 red cards, so they were down 2 players for most of the game. So, it was a rout, as they would say. So Canada now 1 win and 1 draw so far at the World Cup, with Switzerland still to come next week. And I believe, from what I've read, if Canada gets so much as a draw against Switzerland, they win the group and will advance to the round of 32. But I think they got to be in a pretty good spot for advancing to the round of 32 now. Because they've got to win. Switzerland did pick up a win. They beat Bosnia, but that's it. So I think it's down to those 2 countries. But we'll see. We'll find out for sure. Canada in really, really good shape. The Prime Minister was there. He seemed to be having a very, very good time. He actually went into the locker room after the game and had a chance to speak with the team. Today is going to be absolute chaos. I'm really looking forward to today, not because of the soccer games. I probably won't watch much of the soccer games, but the Scots are playing. They're taking on Morocco in Boston today. They're an absolute scene. These guys are just wild. So much fun to watch. Like, they're just, it's absolute mayhem wherever they go. I think the British play today. I think England plays today. And it's pretty cool. It's pretty cool to see the way that this entire World Cup has been playing out. And Canada, you know, looked good yesterday. Vancouver, tens of thousands of people marching through the streets on the way to the game. It was good. It was really good. It's an exciting time. So Canada living up to it. That was the first time Canada has ever, ever, ever won a match at the World Cup. In the history of the country, Canada had never won before at the World Cup. But now we have. And we might advance to the next round, which would be a big, big moment. The game definitely is taking off in this country. I mean, when I was a kid, everybody played soccer because it was cheap and easy, and it was a great way for the parents to get the kids out of the house. But, you know, we weren't a soccer fanatic nation. We're getting there. We're getting there. It's building. It's building. So jump on. Jump on. The bandwagon is only going to get crazier as we move along here. We're going to take a break. Like I said, we have Crosstalk coming up today. When we come back, there's a story I want to give you an update on. We didn't get to it yesterday. Yesterday just took off. It was so busy. But it's about Cor Blund's coal petition. We asked Cole to come on. What's it? Cor Blund. Yeah, Colb. Now, see, I'm mixing up Cole and Colb. That's what happened there.
4: Corb.
2: I had a momentary lapse. Colb. What? Corb.
4: Corb.
2: Corb. Why am I saying Colb? Corb. Cor Blund. We asked Corb to come on the show with us, but he's under the weather. But he did send us a statement, so I'll give you that. And we actually reached out to Elections Alberta because the premier says, nah, we can't deal with Corb's petition. It's not going to happen. I was like, really? So we actually, we sought a little clarification, and I'll tell you what we found out when we came back right after this.
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2: There's been a number of petitions to try and get referendums in this province, and the separatist issue is on the referendum. We know that. There was a couple of different petitions for that one, back and forth, whatever. The question's going to Albertans, and fine, okay. There was another petition, and that was the one that would ask Albertans if they wanted to see an end to coal mining on the eastern slopes of the Rockies, okay? And this was Cor Blund, the country singer in Alberta, who's and rancher, frankly, and from that part of the province, who spearheaded this. And according to Corb, they have successfully met the threshold that they needed to, which is, you know, like 175, 180,000 signatures. Cor Blund says they've collected more than 200,000 signatures. And all of those signed petitions were delivered to Elections Alberta, I think it was last week now. And Cor Blund at the time said his expectation was that he'd done what he needed to do and they would be able to get a referendum put forward in October with all of the other referenda questions that were going to be asked, right? That was the expectation he had. His only concern at that time was just make sure it's the question that we actually had on the petition. He was worried that the premier might change the wording of the question. He said, no, we made it really clear and we wanted it to be the exact question. Well, turned out that wasn't his only concern, because the premier this week announced that there will not be a referendum this October on coal mining on the eastern slopes of the Rockies. She said it's too late.
22: There's multiple elements to this particular proposal, and it could result in a legislative proposal where we bring forward legislation into the legislature, or it could result in a recommendation for a province-wide vote, which would take place in October of 2027.
2: Okay, so a year from now, because there is a process that needs to play out, right? The signatures need to be verified and all the rest of those things. And the premier said this week, and this was the first time that I'd heard it, there was a deadline, and believe it or not, it's already passed.
22: We did receive notification from Elections Alberta that we had to have the final questions in by June the 1st in order for them to be able to prepare and hire enough people for the October 19th referendum. So this one came in a little bit late, and they still have to validate the signatures.
2: Now, that was the first that I had heard of it, Cor Blund, he also said he'd spoken with the premier about, you know, the petition and the process several times, and he'd never heard her talk about it. Again, he was worried about the wording.
23: And now she's pretending that through some technicality, she's not going to put it on the referendum. And she knows that she can put anything she wants on a referendum because she's done it 10 times in a row.
2: Now, he's right. Nine of those questions, there were no petitions. That was simply the premier saying she wanted to have a question asked and put it on the ballot. But I think, like I say, Corb said this week, this first he'd heard of the June 1st deadline, and he talked to the premier. It was the first I'd heard of it, and I searched and I went back, and all the stories, nobody had mentioned a June 1st deadline. So Sarah actually sent an email yesterday to Elections Alberta and said, hey, can you clarify? Is there a June 1st deadline where, you know, everything had to be in place and the question had to be put forward for a referendum by June 1st or it couldn't happen? And yes, there was. Elections Alberta sent us this statement. Thanks for your questions. We were asked by and informed government that the latest date additional questions could be added to the October 19 referendum was June 1st of 2026. Okay, so they did, in fact, tell the premier there is a June 1st deadline of putting questions on the referendum. So I think we can now safely assume that's it. There will be no more questions put to a referendum. They say this date was informed by a number of operational and logistical factors. The three most significant reasons being, one, technology readiness. They say we need to program the Elections Alberta results reporting system to include all the questions. We also need time to test and validate these technology systems, including technology environment stability, traffic load, and stress testing. Staffing impact, adding more questions to the referendum will increase the time to complete the count, and that requires additional recruitment for election officers. The closer to the date, the higher the risk of not being able to recruit and train sufficient staff in time. And materials impact, we need enough time to source paper and print an additional 4.9 million ballot sheets per question added. Per question added, and we're already at 10, as well as additional ballot boxes, referendum forms, envelopes, and other supplies. So the premier was informed by Elections Alberta that there was a June 1st deadline. So this question put forward by Cor Blund was not done in time to get it on by the June 1st deadline. So she's right. And it sounds like that's the end of the conversation. And as you heard from the premier, maybe we're looking at October of 2027, but now it's into the big government bureaucracy system at this point.
22: The validation would occur starting in September. We'd put together a new legislative committee. There'd be various hearings and testimony that would be called before, and then they'll make a recommendation to the legislature about whether to proceed with a bill or whether to proceed with a referendum.
2: Okay, so that's it. The Cor Blund coal mining petition, even if it does have the 200,000 signatures, it doesn't matter. Even if the premier wanted to say, you know what, like she has said so many times, enough people put their name down and said they wanted to have a say on this and they wanted to have a referendum on this, it's too late. So that window is closed. And if we're going to have a referendum, she's talking about October of 27. Why does it have to be October? I guess that would be in conjunction with the next fall general election in the province of Alberta, which makes a lot of sense and saves a lot of money. And, you know, Elections Alberta has said it would really make things easier and cheaper if we ran these referendums in conjunction with general elections. But we're not this October, but maybe we will next October. So I just wanted to make sure that you had the information that, yeah, indeed, Elections Alberta confirms that there is a June 1st deadline, and they did, in fact, tell the premier that, and that's why this sort of dead in the water. And maybe we're looking to October of 2027. Okay, we're going to take a break. We got to get to the news. When we come back, though, we're going to get into the $100 handout from the province that was announced yesterday. And we covered it pretty thoroughly yesterday on the show. And I know it was pretty hard to find anybody who was sort of overjoyed with this. I mean, I think the consensus is, well, it's better than nothing, but it's not much better than nothing. If you want to characterize it, that's the impression that I got from you, the listener. We'll speak with Eric Kam in our weekly chat about, you know, what happens when we do these kinds of government handouts? How beneficial are they? What kind of an impact do they have? And are there a better way of sort of helping out at times of trouble when cost of living has gotten so high? We'll find out when we come back after this.

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14: All Albertans, well, I shouldn't say all Albertans, but a whole lot of them, about 3.5 million, they estimate, will be eligible for a $100 Alberta Energy rebate. You have to have a household income under 225K. You have to be over 18 and you have to have submitted a tax return. That's it. If you've done those, if you meet those three criteria, you get $100. This was in lieu of removing the 13 cent a liter gas tax, which was legislation that the province brought in, or a rule that they had made for themselves, where if the price of oil was over $90 a barrel for a quarter, they would remove the gas tax. And because the province makes just bucket loads of money when the price of oil goes up as high as that. And it did. It was 62 before the war started. It got up to over 90, sometimes over 100. So the entire fortunes of the province changed on a dime. So they wanted to give back, and this is what they chose. Talking to you yesterday, not a lot of you were overwhelmed with the decision made by the province. How effective are these kinds of things? Let's chat with Eric Kam now. Dr. Eric Kam is an economics professor at Toronto Metropolitan University. He joins us every Friday morning. Hi, Eric. Thanks for being here.
15: My pleasure, Shay. How are you?
14: I'm really good, really good. I wanted to ask you, you think this is a good idea? Is a $100 payout by the government a good plan?
15: Not really. I mean, on some level, who doesn't like free money?
14: Yeah.
15: But that's not the question that economists ask, right? We're asking, what are you trying to solve? And so the argument here is really straightforward, because energy prices have been up and down and like a door opening and closing. Budgets are under pressure. And so the government says, here's a bit of a cash rebate and it'll give you some immediate flexibility. Now, unlike a subsidy, as you were discussing before, it's nice because people can best decide how to use the money. Some will pay bills, some will buy groceries, some will do things we can't talk about, and some people will actually save it. The downside is that they're poorly targeted, right? If everybody, as you said, gets the same $100, including high-income households who don't really need the assistance, then a huge portion of the government spending goes to people who weren't struggling in the first place. That's what we tend to see. That's what the data says. And so you see relatively little economic benefits. So the real question here is this the most efficient use of public funds?
14: Yes.
15: And economists say in general, well, not really. But then again, don't turn down the $300.
14: I think most people are like, hey, it's $100. Okay, fine. But the gas tax was the consideration. And that was the question being asked of the government when they came up with this. Because like I was explaining, they made a rule. Hey, listen, when this province suddenly makes buckets of money because the price of oil spikes, we'll pass some of that on to Albertans in the form of removing 13 cents a liter gas tax. And a lot of people in response to this said, why didn't you just do that? That would have been more beneficial. It would have been easier to do. It would have been quick and painless, and everybody wins. I mean, is that a more effective way of doing it, do you think, Eric? Because they've done it before.
15: It's a different way of doing it. That's the problem with economics. There really, a lot of times, you're just evaluating which policy is better. So if the goal is to reduce transportation costs specifically, then a gas tax would be more effective. If the goal is broader affordability, a cash rebate reaches a wider group of people. So the economic trade-off itself, Shay, comes down to efficiency versus targeting. One reduces the cost of a specific product. The other gives households the freedom to decide for themselves where their money is going. So it just becomes a question of what policy is better at that moment, as opposed to is there a universally better policy?
14: Now, there's two things about this that people have pointed out that I think are interesting. First of all, we get very critical of the Liberal government printing money and flooding money into the economy and goosing inflation. I don't know if, call it $340 million if everybody takes advantage would do that. But the other thing is Alberta's in a deficit position. I mean, it's changing because of the price of oil, but it's still a deficit from last year and a forecasted deficit for this year. So you're actually borrowing to do this in a sense, right? You don't have the money.
15: Well, no, you're right. Remember when I was in Vegas, and I a little bit remember, that we talked about borrowing from Peter to pay Paul?
14: Yes, yeah.
15: Well, you know, that's exactly what this is, right? Cash handouts aren't magic. Their effectiveness depends almost completely on timing and circumstance. If the economy is already growing and unemployment would be low, then government checks will simply increase demand rather than production, right? There's more demand chasing the same amount of goods. That's not what this is going on right now. This is a tool. Right now, we have far too many households drowning in debt. And so what the government is saying on the surface, and really this is a kind of an election buying vote ploy, is look at us. We will increase your disposable income. We will increase the flexibility, let you spend the money where you see it necessary. But at best, Shay, meaning if everyone took that $100 to their favorite store and spent it, yes, that would have a short-run increase in consumption. But number one, you're right, it's not creating anything because the government borrowed the money to do it. And number two, it is a Band-Aid as opposed to a cure.
14: Do you think we're in a position now where these kinds of conversations will go away? I mean, I'm taking a look at the price of oil today, and WTI, which is what the Alberta government uses to set their budgets, is under $77. I think when you and I talked last, it was closer to 90, 95. So it's come down dramatically with what's going on in the Middle East. I don't know if that'll hold. We'll wait and we'll see. But do you think all of these temporary measures and gas tax removals and all that stuff, is that sort of in the rearview mirror now?
15: You know, that's a good question. You mentioned WTI. I think WTF. And that's kind of where I'm going with all of these measures, is these are all, as we said, Band-Aid, post hoc, fill in the gaps. These are all measures for the fact that we have a stalled economy. And I guess I'm just as an economist and just as a, you know, a dad and whatever, I'm exhausted by the fact that instead of creating jobs, creating GDP growth, instead of creating supply-side growth, fostering research, innovation, and development, but we bitch about Elon Musk, who is the epitome of all of those things, instead our government says, here's $100. Thank you very much. Remember us at election time. And I hate that, Shay.
14: Yeah, price of oil goes up, price of oil goes down. But at underlying all of that, it's for a decade now, Eric. Nothing has fundamentally changed that actually leads to long-term, you know, you want to reduce cost of living, housing, all that stuff. It needs structural fundamental change.
15: Structural fundamental change. And isn't it a shame, Shay, that we don't live in a country that is on top of a God-given right to trillions of dollars of natural gas and oil? Isn't that a shame that no one's figured this out yet? And maybe use your productive resources to get the damn stuff out of the ground as opposed to printing $100 bills and giving them out like water.
14: Yeah, absolutely. Eric, as always, appreciate the chat. Have a great weekend.
15: Happy Father's Day, Shay.
14: Yeah, you too, sir.
15: Thanks.
14: Dr. Eric Hamm, economics professor, Toronto Metropolitan University. I forgot. How about that, Sarah? Raining all the way through on Father's Day as well. I forgot it was Father's Day this weekend. Man, oh man, it's just Mother Nature just literally raining on Dad's parade this weekend. 780-451-880-0403-974-8255. We've got callers on the line that want to talk about this. So let me take the break. Okay, we'll get that out of the way. We'll come back with your phone calls right after this.

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0: Yacht Rock Friday. And we're taking your phone calls on, are we calling them Danny Bucks? They were Ralph Bucks. Somebody else said Danny Dollars. Somebody called in and said Danny Doe. And then somebody called yesterday and had a great big long name for them. I can't remember exactly what it was, but it had like four words in it. I thought Danny Dollars was pretty good, but regardless. 780-451-8800-403-974-8255. We'll take some calls. Rick in Calgary, you're on the air. Hi, Rick.
1: Hey, Shay. I think this is crazy. You know, you look at Alberta compared to Dubai. What are we doing with our oil revenue? I mean, and giving us $100. I have four kids.
0: Yeah.
1: I mean, $100 isn't going to go very far in our household. Like, let's do something with this money to help fix our economy and, you know, showboating like this and more Danny Bucks or Ralph Bucks. I mean, great for the $400 way back then, but seeing it again now, it feels like history repeating itself. And was it good the first time?
0: Well, but there was a major difference the first time. It came only after Ralph Klein had paid off the debt and there was no deficit and we literally had surplus cash, Rick. This is borrowed. We're still in the hole. We're still, you know, running a deficit. And you know what? You make a really good point. Like, for somebody with, four kids, I think it would make sense to lower that threshold. Maybe you set it at a family income of, you know, like the federal government has it at $60,000 a person. So call it $120,000. Per household, and you got four kids, you get a little more. You know what I mean? Because you needed more.
1: Absolutely.
0: That would make sense.
1: $100 is going to, do two dinners for us at most? If we're buying groceries with that, it's not going to pay for clothing. It's not buying kids' shoes. It's not, I mean, what, it's going to fill up a gas tank in my minivan? Like, that's it.
0: That's it.
1: It's, come on, Danny, let's figure this out.
0: Yeah, I hear you, Rick. Like I say, we talked about this yesterday, and it was really hard to find, like I say, it's $100, and I don't think anybody's going to say, well, you know, I don't want $100. Everyone will take it, but at the same time, people, maybe there was something better we could do. Colin, who's on the road. Hey, Colin, go ahead.
2: I think we should call it, in the words of Homer Simpson, of him walking out drunk from the bar, Danny, don't. Like, what are we doing? $340 million, put it in the Heritage Fund. You told us you were going to make it better for the future. They've talked about, oh, when things get good, we put it away and we save. Like, we need to get that up to $1 trillion as fast as we can. Honestly, I don't think this $100 is going to help anybody for more than about 6 minutes of their day.
0: But Colin, I'm no economist. I'm no financial genius. I'm no financial advisor. But like you say, if we've got extra money, we put it away. But if you listen to any financial planner, if you've got debt, you get rid of that first, right? Like you can't be handing out money or investing money. Or first thing you do is you eliminate your debt. That's job one. And we didn't do that.
2: Yeah. We didn't.
0: It's ridiculous. I hear you, man.
2: By my vote, but I tell you, it makes you wonder what these people are doing. Like Jason Nixon, new finance minister, this is his first mistake. All right, I hope it gets better.
0: Yeah, I mean, it is. It's his first major one. Yeah, Colin. So here's the thing. The reason we're saying $340 million, I don't know what it'll end up being, but they told us yesterday that it's 3.4 million eligible Albertans. Okay, so it's simple math. Even I can do it. 3.4 million times 100 is 340 million, right, Sarah? Is it? 3.4 million times by $100, that's $340 million, right?
3: I think so.
0: I think so. So, you're a third of a billion. Now, our deficit was forecast at about $9.5 billion. It's been cut drastically because of what's going on in the Middle East. So, maybe it's been cut in half. So you're still running a deficit that's in the order of 10 times the size of this. Just, you know, back of the envelope figuring here. Joe in Edmonton, go ahead. You're on the air.
4: Hey, Sage. It's an honor to be on your show again. So I have something really simple because I'm really upset. Kelly called me down. First of all, about all those referendums, all those millions. So as I'm now downtown, why does Danielle Smith and her government come downtown and see what's going on? And instead of spending all those millions on referendums, back in the day when we had 10 referendums in Holland,
0: yeah,
4: it was all on one sheet of paper. Yes, no. But because it's simple, it seems to be it is only working if you spend, you know, hundreds of millions of dollars. And I just don't like that. And when it comes to that $100, that is just a slap in the face of the working man who struggles to get around, you know, to make ends meet. And then people make, you know, fun about, you know, of Ralph Dollar. But you know what? If we would have been in $9 billion deficit, eh, Mr. Klein would have not given us $100.
0: Oh, no, of course he wouldn't
4: have. And remember what he always, what he said when he came in power? We have to turn on the belt a few notches. But when the time is right, I will let it go, not by notch, not all at once.
0: Yeah, that's
4: and,
0: right. Yeah.
4: And he did say
0: he did. I know he did,
4: and
0: yeah.
4: I have one more thing for you.
0: Go ahead.
4: I love your integrity. And you are the same as Jason Kreger on the 1414, because all what you have is integrity, Shade. I don't care what people say. And I would love to meet you one time. It just happened, one-on-one conversation.
0: Okay, because, Joel, if you see me out and about, come on up. So, I'll say hi. I don't go very much, to be honest with you. But I appreciate it. Thanks for the kind words. Diane in Calgary, you're on the air. Hi, Diane.
3: Hi there. I've been listening to all this very carefully.
0: Yeah.
3: But I have one question that's been sitting on my mind and has not yet been answered. Is this money tax-free?
0: I don't know.
3: Claim it on income tax next year.
0: I don't know. That's a good question. Probably not, I would say, but I don't know for sure. That's okay. You know what, Diane? I'm going to find out. I'm going to see if I can find out. I would think no, but maybe I'm wrong. We'll find out for you, though. Kim in Calgary, you're on the air. Hi, Kim.
5: Hi. Hey, I can't help but wonder if perhaps they're just using this, like you have to apply online, if they're just using this $100 bonus thing as a means for harvesting data from voting age Albertans. Like if you're going to apply for something online and it has to do with your bank, you're going to give a valid, you know, email address that is something that you check frequently, right? You're not going to give
0: them. Yeah, I mean, they've already got the voters list, so they have a lot of email. Not everybody's email, of course, but they already have some. I don't know. I mean, possibly. I don't know what they would want it for, what they would do with it. I'm going to try and get another call in here before we run out of time. Blair in St. Albert, you're on the air. Hey, Blair.
6: Hi, Shay. I'm just wondering if people would be upset, like it was supposed to be, they kept whining about not taking the fuel tax off when the price of gas was high.
0: Yeah.
6: And if she had done that right now, would people still be complaining, or would they be okay?
0: Like, I think they'd be okay.
6: Either way, you're spending the money, right?
0: Yep. Yeah, no, you're right, Blair. I mean, and that was the promise that the government made because they suddenly found themselves in a completely different financial position, right? But they had a system in place. I don't know why they decided to change it.
6: Yeah, I agree with that. But I think this $100 going to people that need it, you know, like it's getting to some people that don't drive and don't pay for tax, but their grocery bills and everything have gone up too. So
0: yep,
6: I think
0: yep.
6: This is maybe a little bit better way of doing it. You know, you spend the same amount of money, but it goes to more people.
0: Yeah, fair enough. It does, because if you don't drive, you don't get any cash back. So you're right, Blair, and other people have made that point. This is, it does sort of extend to more people. Here's the thing, though, and some people have made this claim, and when we did this before, I mean, the whole reason we're having this conversation is because the price of gas has shot up, right? That's what this is all about. The whole thing is, you know what the price of gas has done? Well, like $1.20 a few months ago, and you know now it's actually, you can probably get it for under $1.50. But for a while, you know, it was way up, much, much, much, much higher. So this was all because of the spike in the price of oil. First, because of Ukraine, then because of Iran, and what that did to gas prices, the province said, okay, well, listen, we're in a position, the federal government did it, the feds got rid of the fuel taxes to try and help out Canadians, and the province did once before, back during the Ukraine-Russia, when that all kicked off, and, you know, now the question was, will you do it again? Because you're back in the same situation, and you made a rule that starting at $80 and going up to $90, you would start to shave off the gas tax, you know, on a sliding scale. Based on the price of oil over the course of a quarter. So that was the only question that was being asked. Hey, remember when you guys made that rule? Are you going to follow it? And all the answer had to be was yes or no, right? It had to be, well, it's not anymore. It's passed now, so we're going to leave it alone. Or, yeah, you know what? There was a quarter where it was high, so we're going to take it off for a quarter. It's that simple. It's not controversial. It's just, okay, that makes a lot of sense. But then to go and do something different opens yourself up for, well, why? And the big thing is, and you know, I mean, the gas price has gone up, so you take off the gas tax. That makes sense, and people kind of accept it. But if you say instead, here's $100, And you're hearing from people. What's $100 going to do for me? Wayne in Calgary, you're on the air. Hi, Wayne.
7: Hi. Just to let you know, Canada, the census form you fill out for Canadian government, that information is sold to brokers.
0: Okay, Wayne, I don't know what you're talking about, frankly. Something to do with the census. But I guess that's tying back to Kim with the whole data thing. Regardless, that's a story for another day. On the $100 rebate conversation, it's interesting. You would think, if you're a politician, handing out money, literally giving people $100, would not be something that would have people going, what's wrong with you? But that seems to be the consensus among the listeners over the past couple of days when it comes to this Alberta energy rebate. What are you doing? Explain this to me. I think for a lot of people, the help is welcome, but it's not enough, right? And the threshold, on and on, you've heard the criticism for the past 2 days. It's a neat trick. I think it's pretty surprising when you can get in hot water for giving people money, but that appears to be where we are.
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0: Lynn says her son is a very responsible child who took care of the whole family after immigrating from China 2 years ago. The RCMP's underwater recovery team and West Coast Marine Services are using sonar to search for the boat. Roughly 35,000 hydro clients are still without power in Ontario and Quebec this afternoon following severe thunderstorms since Canada Day.
1: Ontario's Hydro One Power utility says crews were working to restore service to more than 17,000 customers today. While in Quebec, about 200 teams of workers have been dispatched to restore service to more than 18,000 clients. Environment Canada says strong winds along with the thunderstorms uprooted many trees across Ontario and southern Quebec, knocking down power lines. Quebec's hydro utility says it expects power to be restored to most areas by 11 p.m. tonight. Diana Mussina, The Canadian Press.
0: The BC Coroner's Service says it's looking to hire people for death investigations all over the province, hoping a pay boost implemented last month will help entice people to apply. Spokesperson Holly Talley says wages have been an ongoing issue for the community's coroners, and they're hoping the new rate will attract people.
2: We put out the job posting and we put the wage there, and we hope that's the enticement. On our end, this has been an ongoing issue for years, and the pay increase has only existed for a month. So I can't say right now if we think it's been effective at bringing more people into the coroner's service.
0: A job for community coroners says the pay rate for the on-call position is now $49.77 an hour, up from $32 in place since 2016. Alberta Premier Danielle Smith warmly was welcomed with polite claps and cheers for most of her route through the Calgary Stampede Parade. While some were staunch supporters, others were tough critics, booing her as she passed. Nikki Curry was among those who chided Smith as she rode by.
3: I think she is an absolute disgrace for Albertans. I think she's doing an absolutely terrible job of governing in Alberta.
0: Curry criticized the United Conservative government's reduction of disability payments, while another on the parade route expressed disappointment with how the premier has handled the education sector. Egypt is through to the World Cup round of 16 for the first time after beating Australia 4-2 on penalty kicks. Meantime, Canada is set to battle Morocco in its first ever round of 16 matchup tomorrow in Houston. This is the Canadian Press. In sports, Argentina beat Cape Verde 3-2 tonight in extra time, advancing to the World Cup's round of 16. The go-ahead goal for Argentina was credited as an own goal, and Lionel Messi and the defending champion now prepare to play Egypt on Tuesday in Atlanta. Nathan Church and Mason Wynn each hit three-run homers, and the visiting St. Louis Cardinals had 17 hits overall to cool off the Chicago Cubs 17-1. Wynn and Alec Burleson had two hits and four RBIs each to help St. Louis win for the fourth time in the last five games. Breanne Stewart had 36 points and 7 rebounds. Sabrina Ionescu had 17 points, and the New York Liberty improved to 13-8 with a 99-86 WNBA victory over the visiting Minnesota Lynx tonight. Kayla McBride had 18 points for the 5-15 Lynx, who had their two-game win streak snapped. From the Canadian Press, I'm John Kennedy.
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5: The price of oil this morning, as we sit here right now, is Brent crude $78.95, WTI crude $76.03. Both of them down $4.5 today. So it's been a pretty steady slide, because if you remember, not long ago, it was over $100, right? And it sort of settled down around $92.93 for the last little while. But now that we're moving closer towards this resolution, this deal to end the situation with Iran, it looks like there's some optimism, and the prices continue to come down. Let's hope that continues. So what does that mean? Where are we going in all of this? How much can we expect things to fall, not only on oil, but on the price of gas, right? We're going to check in with Dan McTague, who is with Canadians for Affordable Energy. He's the president of that organization. We've talked to him about this many times. Dan, thanks for joining us again. Appreciate it.
6: Oh, really good to be here, Shea. Thanks for having me. And finally on some very good news.
5: Yeah, right. Exactly. Yeah, it looks like this deal, let's hope it holds. But, you know, we're moving in that direction regardless. Prices coming down, like I say, down about $15 in the last week or so. So, like you say, this reason to be optimistic at the very least, right?

0: Well, yes, and wholesale prices since yesterday for the purposes of tomorrow's fuel prices here in Edmonton, pretty much across the province, are down 7 cents a liter. So if you want to hold off, tomorrow will be cheaper, and the day after will be even cheaper than that, maybe by another 3 or 4 cents a liter. In other words, holding off until Friday might save you as much as a dime on a liter of gasoline, and we might see a lot more stations offering, as a starting point, the high price, $1.45 rather than $1.55 or $1.60, which we've seen in the past week, or $1.70, $1.75 a few weeks ago.
1: Okay. That's great. I mean, that's what we would all like to see. The question here is, before this started, right, we saw oil was $60, $65 a barrel, roughly somewhere around there going back to March. So we're still higher than we were then. Where do you think ultimately, because you and I have talked about how long it will take to sort of get back to quote unquote normal if we do, like, where do you think this settles out, and how long does that take on the price of oil side, Dan?
0: Well, let me start with the time it takes, because to get back to where we were in February, a couple of things have to happen. You have to clear those mines, get insurance companies to be insured to be satisfied that no vessel going through there will strike a mine or be attacked. I think some of that will come out in the agreement. You're going to need some time to reposition the fleets. So there were, of course, ships that were laden with oil just stuck there for 3.5 months. And there were ships that tried to come in and after about 2 or 3 weeks said, forget that noise, and decided to go back. Those now have to come back, fill up. And the problem that leads to the bigger question of even more time is the production restart. And, you know, that doesn't mean just turning on a switch and suddenly you've got oil filling up storage tanks. You have to go to the field itself and say, well, you know, many of these fields have been shut down prematurely. It's going to take, you know, 3 or 4 months for those things to go up. I mean, best case scenario is that we're out of this by the end of 2026, early 2027. But it means the world is going to continue to have a supply problem, notwithstanding the fact that there appears to have been a demand problem, and that the demand problem is coming from countries like China, which actually turned around and said, we don't need as many imports as we did. They suddenly decided maybe importing all that oil that we've seen over the past 10, 20 years in terms of oil demand and growth isn't really necessary. I'm kind of skeptical about that one, but there was a lot of, let's put it this way, some shenanigans that went on over there that really confused, I think, markets as to why they should have dropped when there was perhaps the greatest demand energy crisis we've seen in our generation. So those factors are going to really play very heavily in terms of how the system is going to operate going forward. And I think these prices we're seeing this week will probably come to a slow end, and that we'll continue to see elevated prices well above where we left off in the 125, 130 range when the war began.
1: Gotcha. The Strait, of course, is the key to all of this, right? We know that it's where this, you know, can be made or broken, I guess. We don't really know exactly what the situation is going to be there, right? We don't know if Iran remains in control and can, you know, still cause chaos. Like, I mean, how big of a factor is that? Like, what do we need to know in terms of, you know, because that's still a barrier, right? I mean, if we're not having free, unfettered flow without threat of it ending at some point, then we're still in a precarious spot, right?
0: Well, we are. And countries are taking measures to avoid that where they can. Saudi Arabia opened up and made use of the pipeline to channel oil back towards the Red Sea and pass through that zone rather than getting it trying to attempt through the Straits of Hormuz, which was blocked for a number of reasons. I think there's another factor, too, that, you know, does Saudi Arabia, Kuwait, do the United Arab Emirates, Bahrain, do any of these countries want to transit through the Straits of Hormuz controlled by the IRGC, who are going to be demanding a toll of $2 million per vessel? I mean, or some number like that, representing an additional $1 a barrel. I don't know if that they're prepared to go along with that, but this adds to the variables that have to be considered before things get back to normal as they are in February. One thing is very clear here. Futures markets are operating at complete diametric opposite to the spot market, that is the real physical market.
1: Right.
0: You're not buying oil today anywhere in the world for $76 a barrel. You're buying for $110, $120, $130 a barrel. big, huge difference between the two, and refiners are fine with that for now. But sooner or later, something's got to give. Either the low price, the 76 has to go back, or 75 has to go back up to 90, or the 120 has to come down to 76 to 78. My guess is that short sellers and others, have really done a marvelous job at talking down oil for a whole host of reasons. Some of them are rumors. But sooner or later, the reality of more expensive oil, the shortage that we've seen, 1.7 billion barrels off, and governments having to buy back a lot of that oil that they drain from the strategic petroleum reserves, not just the United States, talking here China, many European countries, all members of the International Energy Agency are going to have to refill. When you refill, the price goes up because there's more demand, and fundamentals can't be ignored in that kind of circumstance.
1: Dan, you and I have talked about that before, about how the two worlds, you know, the paper oil and the barrel of oil don't match, and it doesn't, you know, it doesn't add up, and sooner or later it's going to have to. This doesn't change that. The fact that we've got this deal, like you say, everything's done in the future. These contracts are all in the future, and then you've also got what people are actually paying. So that still works its way through the system, right? Just because we say, oh, we've got a deal, that doesn't make a difference overnight to those things that have, you know, been planned for months in the future.
0: Well, the problem is it indicates the price to the consumer. The consumer is enjoying a head fake. They're paying lower than what would otherwise be acceptable,
1: right? Yeah.
0: If economics 101 applied here. Critically low supply and, strong demand means price has to go up. But instead, we've seen prices drop, meaning demand is even stronger. I'll give you an illustration. At the beginning of this war, everyone was concerned about jet fuel and that it would, not be not just unavailable, the prices would go through the roof. Well, whatever's happened, demand for jet fuel globally is up 3% compared to this time last year. That doesn't make sense. It's a little bit like the guy selling lemonade has the only lemonade stand in the middle of the Sahara Desert and everybody's thirsty. Rather than raising prices to meet that huge crush in demand because the supply is limited, you actually draw prices. You can see where this is going to wind up, doing some unforeseen and perhaps unintended damage to the production as well as the price structure. And if you have this sort of shenanigans going on, this kind of prices that don't reflect reality, then you're going to wind up in a situation where you are going to have a long-term critical higher price that has to be countered. And that means what we're seeing today, in my view, will be much higher prices on the tune of 20 cents a liter higher average. And that's before the federal government puts back the federal excise tax on gasoline. We're going to be paying in Canada and around the world much more for fuel, and that is only going to lead to more extraordinary inflationary pressures in 26 and 27.
1: Okay, let's touch on the price of gas here before I let you go. Average price of gas before this all started, we were looking at about a buck and a quarter, roughly, on a national average. Right now, it's about $1.65, $1.70. Do you think that 40 cents disappears? Like, where do you think the price of gas settles, and what's the timeline on that?
0: Drop is 20, back up of 5 or 10 through the summer because of demand in the United States, hurricanes and things like that. September goes up on the 7th, comes down a tiny bit on the 15th with the switch over to winter fuel, winter gasoline.
1: Right.
0: But I think the 125 becomes more permanent 140, 145. For the rest of Canada, that 165, 170 you're paying today, be a lot more like $1.55 going forward. It won't come down. It's going to stay at that level for a much more extended period of time. And because it's diesel, it's heating fuel, it's natural gas, liquefaction plants, Qatar example being affected, all prices of energy are going to remain relatively elevated. Worse, the Canadian dollar. Frankly, it's in a snowbank. It hasn't moved. It's no longer the petrodollar. It takes 140 pennies to buy one U.S. dollar. That's going to keep the weights very much countered to the interests of Canadians as affordability continues to be challenged severely.
1: Okay. So you're looking at about $1.50 on a national average for the rest of the summer, maybe the rest of the year even.
0: For the rest of the year. Summer may be in the 160s, but again, it depends on those short-term events. I haven't seen a hurricane in quite some time, but they do affect 2017 being a good example, 2021, bad hurricanes knocking out, production in the U.S. Gulf Coast. That tends to see a spike of 10, 15 cents a liter, only to have it come down a little later. There are there's always issues around that. They can't avoid them forever. It's up to Mother Nature at this point. But, you know, again, to the central point, lower prices means higher demand at a time when you have less supply. Means inevitably higher prices, regardless of what the futures markets and the short sellers are trying to do.
1: Makes perfect sense. Dan, as always, great insight. Love the analysis. Thanks so much for spending some time with us today. I appreciate it.
0: Oh, thanks for having me, Shay. Cheers.
1: Yeah, talk to you later. Dan McTague, Canadians for Affordable Energy president. So there you go. That gives you a bit of a rundown on where we are and what you might expect to see in the coming months. Give you an update on where we are now. The national average, like I say, somewhere in the neighborhood of $1.65, somewhere around $1.70. Alberta, the lowest in the country, not surprisingly. It's $1.58.6. Northwest Territories, the highest in the country. They're at $2.23.5. Oof. $2.23.5. BC's under $2. It's $1.91. Ontario at $1.63.1. So only 4.5 cents more than the province of Alberta. And then everybody else falls in line after that. So if we see it come down to a national average, like Dan said, of about $1.50, you know, you can take another 15 cents off. Maybe you see Alberta settling at about $1.40 and in Ontario somewhere in the neighborhood of $1.50. They're pretty close to the national average. But in the meantime, so far, so good. Like, given what we've seen and we know where this could go, and some of the predictions is, you know, if you remember, like, if we don't get this fixed, every day that this goes on, the price of oil continues to tick up, the price of gas gets up, and sooner or later it gets to a crisis point, and things get really out of hand. So if this is the off-ramp, if this is what gets us away from that situation, I think we've all got to be pretty pleased, right? Of course, it's a situation that didn't have to happen, but that's another conversation. In the meantime, the deal itself is front and center at the G7, and we'll talk about that. But what do we know about this deal? There's still a lot of questions, right? There's still we haven't seen it, which I think now that we've been talking about it for 2-3 days, the fact that we still haven't seen the text of the deal gives you a pretty good indication that some people don't want you to see the text of the deal, which is a little concerning. But we'll talk about that right after this.
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1: All right, we're back, and we'll take a closer look now at this situation with what's going on around the Iran deal, because that's sort of key here, right? Obviously, goes without saying. That is sort of the basis of all of this as we see oil prices dropping, and then hopefully, you know, follows through to gas prices. And like Dan said, we're not going to get back to where we were. You know, where the price of oil was about $62-$63 a barrel and the price of gas was about $1.25 on a national average. So it's going to be higher. It's going to be higher. And that's just sort of the new normal that's being created by the decision to go to war with Iran. But there's still so many questions, like, which is the more it goes on, the more concerning it is to me in terms of where we are with this deal and how likely it is to become the final straw in all this and to end this whole thing. Trump says it is. Trump says he's got a deal. We've got a deal. It'll be signed on Friday. And, you know, there's still some things that need to be negotiated, right? We know that. This is kind of like a deal to work towards a deal, I think, is a way of looking at it, because this opens up a 60-day window to handle things like the nuclear agreement. What are we going to do with that? And all the rest of this stuff. But Trump says that part won't be hard. He talks about, we've got this far, this has been tricky, but the rest of this, yeah, it shouldn't be a big deal.
14: We have our deal done with Iran, and it should be successful. It goes to a second stage, which I think will be actually easier.
1: So he thinks that's going to be easier. Okay? So, well, let's hope he's right, and then we move into an area where we don't have these kinds of problems. That would be fantastic. However, there is major stumbling blocks in the way here. And the one that keeps coming up, and Trump talks about it, he's well aware of it, is what happens with the situation in Lebanon. Because Iran, again today, Iran's top diplomat today said the tentative deal that they have agreed to end the war with the United States requires that Israel withdraw from Lebanon. Okay, Lebanon needs to be free of Israeli troops. That's part of the agreement that Iran says they signed with the United States. Well, Israel has rejected that and said that's not happening. Netanyahu has said yesterday that no, we've brought in troops. We're building a buffer zone. We need to keep the people of North Israel safe. This is how we're going to do it. We're not leaving. So you've got what apparently is part of the deal that was agreed to by the U.S. and Iran, with Israel simply saying, no, we're not going to do it. So there's back and forth on what it actually says. Israel is not party to the agreement. They've made that clear. They've actually said it's not our deal. We're not bound by this deal. And that's causing some issues for Trump. And he was talking about that today at the summit. This is a major, major sticking point for him.
14: It's terrible. I would say of all countries, they've been treated the worst. And they can't defend themselves. And they have Hezbollah, which is a problem for them. So, no, I'm not happy with the way Israel has handled themselves with Lebanon and with Hezbollah. They should have been able to do the job faster. It just goes on forever. And when that happens, it throws a negative light on the big deal, and that's the deal with Iran.
1: Well, he's right. It does go on forever and ever and ever, and it looks like it may go on forever and ever and ever, because like I say, Israeli Prime Minister Benjamin Netanyahu said yesterday, Israel will remain in Lebanon as long as necessary. They have no plans on leaving Lebanon. Iran says, well, without that, if you don't leave Lebanon, there is no deal. So, and then you hear Trump saying he needs to get that resolved. He went on to say Israel owes its very existence to him.
14: Without the United States, there would be no Israel. Without me, there would be no Israel, because no other president was willing to do what I did.
1: He's kind of right in a way. Without the backing of the United States, Israel would be in a much, much different position in that part of the world. But they clearly are under the impression that they aren't reliant on the United States, and they don't need to follow what Trump tells them they need to follow. So I don't know. That's the sticking point. We'll see where it goes. But I would not be the least bit surprised if something takes place in that part of the Middle East and sets this whole thing back again. So can Trump control Israel? Can Iran control Hezbollah? And can we move past this? I don't know. That's the point. That's the key point here. Meanwhile, this is all taking place at the G7. We'll talk about that right after this.

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12: Taking a look at the text line here. Not a lot of people are thrilled about this. Some are, though. Like this listener says, Ralph Bucks helped many tenants get caught up in rent. If you don't want it, donate it. Ralph Bucks bought me a new set of tires. Sure. I think I got a VCR, if I remember. Government takes people's money and divides it among people so everyone makes the same amount. I wonder if there's another word for that. There is, but that's not what this is. I know. Ding, ding, ding. I get it. What? That's what conservatives and UCP try to do to buy your vote, just like Klein did. She's going to give us Danny Bucks. I ain't doing it. I'm finished with her and I want her gone. Well, she's doing exactly what the Liberal government is doing right now. So be careful, because there's a grocery rebate coming from the federal government this week. It's the same thing. But you're right. Like, you know my rule. When a politician does something, there's politics involved, and there is no question about it. Premier Daniel Smith is looking for a little positive view of her right now, because she doesn't have a lot of them out there right now. You saw the polling numbers from last week, dropping into the 30s in approval for the first time in her administration, right? A 7% drop. Her own party is mad as hell at her. There's a segment of that party that is organizing to get her taken out. Albertans who are not in that party are always mad as hell at her, but they really are now because of the referendum. So she's getting it from all sides right now. So yes, there's no question that there's a hope and a thought that maybe this would bring her a little positive news, for sure. But at the same time, you can justify it. You can make a case for it because, you know, it's a windfall of cash the province didn't expect, didn't do anything to earn. It's just, you know, it's royalty revenue. We have the good fortune of being in the province of Alberta. And, you know, people are struggling. And this is a way to, you know, rather than the gas tax, which, you know, helps a lot of you and a lot of you on the text line saying, I'd rather the gas tax. Sure, might get more bang for your buck, but that doesn't help everybody in this, Mike. But anyway, let's go to the phone lines here. Eric in Calgary, you're on the air. Hi, Eric.
13: Okay, Shay, I've got 13 company vehicles. I don't think there's going to be any checks for business owners, and that's a shame, but if we are doing this. But honestly, I'd rather see some structural changes, for example, to our income tax, especially for low-income earners here. Mm-hmm. Those are the ones that are really mostly hit hard. And, you know, look, every province is facing long lines at food banks, people making choices. It's not just Alberta, and I think the feds also have to do a lot more to roll back some of the high tax burdens that all Canadians face. We've heard that continually from economists. So rather than a one-time, you know, check, that's probably, it may help some people. Sure, it might do some good, but I think a lot of it is going to get spent immediately. And you know, we need structural changes to our tax regime here. That's the main thing. And we need to also see some serious rollbacks to the level of immigration. It's still too high.
12: Actually, the StatsCan numbers just came out. We actually shrunk again, 0.1% population decrease in the country again in the last month. So, I mean, they have really reined that in.
13: They may have done so. Again, let's stop bringing in just everybody, and let's have targeted immigration for people that have got the skills we need, that can actually earn money, that pays real taxes, not people that come here and don't pay taxes and are a net take on the system. That's my take on
12: it. Gotcha. Okay. Thanks, Eric. You know, he makes a point about, like, this will just be absorbed and it will be, like, how lasting and meaningful of a difference will this be? Not to minimize that it will make a difference on July 1st when that money lands in your bank account. And apparently it's not going to be a check. It's going to come straight to your bank. But, you know, I was thinking about that. Like, the government got rid of the GST rebate. It's now called the grocery rebate or something. I think it's July 3rd. That's supposed to arrive. And I don't know what that is, a couple $100, something like that. Again, it will make a difference for that week. You know what I mean? And Eric's talking about structural things that can make long-term lasting differences. And I think, you don't want to lose sight of that, because the one-week reprieve is nice. But what do you do when that week is over? Ken in Edmonton, you're on the air. Hi, Ken.
14: Hi. Yeah, I think it's just a distraction from this referendum. The cost that we have to hand count the ballots, it's costing us millions for the referendum. Also, it's that money should be put towards our servicing our last year's deficit, because we haven't paid it off. And I just wonder what it costs to service, because it's not free money.
12: No, it's not.
14: What it costs to service that deficit. It's like a mortgage. You've got to pay the interest.
12: Yep.
14: They don't really say what it's costing us, and that extra is not going to cover the total last year's deficit. So what does it cost us? Why don't we just pay down last year's deficit?
12: Yeah, well, we don't know what it's going to cost yet, Ken, because we don't know how much it's going to be yet. But that question will certainly be asked at 2 o'clock this afternoon. We don't know. Is it $400 like Ralph Klein? Is it, you know, $250 like the federal government grocery rebate? I think it's $250. I'm not 100% sure. What's the income cutoff? You know, if you make six figures. Do you qualify still? Does it go up? Like Rick Bell mentions $250,000 in his column. I don't, you know, he says maybe. You probably wouldn't get it at that point. So there will be a cutoff somewhere, but I don't know what it will be. And again, we don't even know how much each of the payments is going to be. Tesla Jim in Calgary, you are on the air. Hey, Jim.
15: See, the problem I have with this kind of stuff, Shay, is that down the road, there'll be a fee increase on my license plates. There'll be a fee increase somewhere else.
12: Oh, yeah.
15: That money that they're going to get back to us will be more than taken back. And, you know, it's, to me, I think it's just, I mean, it's just playing to the politics and the buying of the votes. But you're going to end up paying more down the road because you might as well just put it towards debt.
12: Well, yeah, I mean, there's all kinds of things. And people have said, we're talking about infrastructure. We don't have enough schools. We don't have hospitals. You know, the roads are crumbling. You're absolutely right. There's a million ways you could spend this money, perhaps more smartly.
15: The highway to Fort McMurray, it just makes me cringe. You know, the Canadian debt's over $1 trillion.
12: Yeah, oh, yeah.
15: And you know how many seconds a trillion seconds is? It's 31,000 years.
12: Yeah, we were talking about a trillion the other day with Elon Musk, and like, it would be thousands of years if you were getting like $1 billion a day.
15: Like, it's just like, you know, it's just like, when this, you were talking on the morning show this morning, it's like, there's this, you're right, there's just, it has totally gone out of the concept. I think the U.S. debt in seconds is like over a million years.
12: And nobody cares.
15: It's like,
12: It's crazy. I know.
15: Give me my $250, yep. and I'll vote for you. It's like, whatever.
12: Yeah, no, Jim, you're right. You're absolutely right. Yeah, I appreciate it. And we've talked about that many times on this show. Like, you know, if you go back to the Ralph Klein days, and we're talking about him today because, you know, we had the Ralph Bucks. The Ralph Bucks came after Ralph Klein did things that infuriated thousands of Albertans. Like the 5% rollback on every, your teacher, nurse, you name it, that's it, 5% off the top. And cuts here, there, and everywhere. Like it was severe what Ralph Klein did. Why? What was the political license that he had? Deficit. Got to slay the deficit. Got to get rid of the debt. He did it. And he had the support of Albertans, not all Albertans. Don't get me wrong. I remember people kicking in the windows at the legislature to get in as part of the protest. I covered all that stuff. I know the details of it well, but that was the plan. That was the promise, and promise kept. He did. And then we got to a position where, you know, he actually put in a law that said you can't run a deficit anymore. Now, immediately, once oil prices changed and a government had to run a deficit, they changed the law, and they did. And ever since, the deficits have continued to grow, and the debt has gone up right along with it. And Jim's right. You don't hear about that anymore. In the last federal election campaign, the Conservatives didn't run on balancing the budget. They ran on getting it more balanced than the Liberals and getting it too balanced faster than the Liberals. But no, there's going to be deficits, right? Like, it used to be a foundational piece of Conservative politics. Even the Liberals, Chrétien and Martin, talked about deficit and debt, and all the time. It was a thing that governments focused on. And we don't do that anymore. Anywhere. Now we talk about debt to GDP ratio. That's really what's important, right? And like Jim said, people will be more than happy to see a couple $100 land in the bank account.
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12: What are we going to call him? We had Ralph Bucks, Danny Dollars. Is that what we want to go with here? Patricia in Calgary are on the air. Hi, Patricia.
31: Hey, good morning, Shea.
12: Hi.
31: You know, I think the frustration, and there was a caller before said, you know, money can be spent in so many other places like the Fort McMurray Road.
12: Yeah, yeah.
31: But we have created an environment that if the government doesn't do something in a form of a handout, they're crying that they're not hearing the needs. We're in a food crisis. We've got to give people. We've got to help people.
12: Yeah, yeah.
31: With these dollars, like Carney just giving out whatever. I wasn't eligible for it, so I didn't get it.
12: Right. Yeah. No, I hear you. Yeah. Same here.
31: But it's the same thing. So when are people going to stop demanding and asking? You know, take responsibility. It's just so frustrating because we are in horrible debt and we keep spending money, but everybody keeps asking for more and more and more. And that's what we've created, it's the government's responsibility to help me. It's not my responsibility. Mm-hmm.
12: That's a fair point, yeah.
31: Even with Bill C-22, where are the parents of these kids? Don't give them the phones.
12: Yeah, we're a little late on that one too, Patricia. That's already gone. I'm gonna try and get some more calls, but I agree with you. I agree with you in terms of, you know, we do have sort of, I don't want to say a dependence, but it's almost that. Like, to give you the details, the one that she's mentioning that the Liberal government has announced, and it starts July 3rd, will be the first payment. It's called the Canada Grocery and Employment Benefit, I think, CGEB, anyway. It used to be the GST credit where, you know, at a certain income threshold below it, you got rebates, right? So now, for example, here's an example. You've got one kid. You're allowed to earn up to $68,000 for an individual living at home alone, no kids, $60,000. Okay, that's the maximum that you are allowed to make. If you make under $60,000, you qualify. If you're married, goes up to $64,000, and if you're single, you could get up to $679 a year, be divided into four payments. If you're married, goes up to $890. You got kids, you get an extra $235 for every child you have under 19. So these are the payments that she's talking about. Mary in Calgary, you're on the air. Hi, Mary.
0: Oh, hi. Just listening to your callers, and I just have a real feeling that a lot of Albertans are not going to be happy with this. We are very fiscally responsible in this province, mm-hmm. and we get it. And I do think the average Albertan is not going to really look kindly on it, and she could be shooting herself in the foot about this.
12: You're right. I mean, there are going to be people that are going to take a look at it as being really, you know, trying to buy votes and everything. But, you know, what she's going to say is we suddenly came into a whole bunch of money because of the situation beyond our control, and we're going to pass it on to Albertans who are struggling. And you know what? That's a pretty solid argument, Mary.
0: It is. Except that we have debt.
12: Yeah, 100%.
0: You know?
12: I agree. Yep.
0: You know, and I hope, I mean, I don't need the money, and I don't want the money to come into my bank account, and yes, I would give it to charity.
12: Yeah, okay, yeah.
0: But it's such a waste. It's like going to the candy store because you've had to discipline your kids, and you're wanting to buy their favor.
12: Well, no question about it, Mary. Yeah, I'm going to try and get some more calls, but I think don't lose sight of that. This doesn't happen if the premier's riding high and there's no stormy seas that she's trying to get through. John in Calgary, you're on the air. Hi, John.
1: Hi, three quick comments.
12: Okay.
1: Ralph Fox didn't need a government web portal to get money. Why is a sign-in now required by a government portal to receive the Danny Bucks?
12: Yeah, fair question. We'll find out the procedures, but you're right. That's what we're hearing is you're going to have to sign up to a web portal and then it'll be automatically deposited in your bank account, right?
1: Yes, my question is why?
12: Yeah, fair question.
1: Comment two is you can donate it to charity or feel free to donate your Danny Bucks to your preferred alternative provincial party.
12: There you go. That's an interesting idea. Yes.
1: Comment number three is more of an observation. 7 years ago, the Alberta corporate tax rate was 12%. It is now 8%. I'm over and out. That's all I got to say.
12: Okay. Thank you, John. Appreciate it. Rob at Johnny's Lake. Hi, Rob.
2: Hi, Shay. I think all the people that are upset about this don't need it. I can sure use it.
12: Right. Yeah.
2: And I'll tell you something. Canada, as Canadians, we are taxed to the hilt. We are one of the most taxed populace in on the planet. And how often do you hear about all this money that the government had, like, say, all the money that they take in from fuel taxes and everything, supposed to go to the roads, supposed to go to infrastructure, blah, blah, blah. Money disappears. We never hear about it. We're never affected by it. It's just gone. You know, and every once in a while, all of a sudden, a politician, sure, you want to buy my vote? I'm going to vote for PC anyway. So they're not buying my vote. They've already got
12: They've already got it, yeah.
2: I need the money. This is going to help so many people. You know, some people are just going to go out and buy, go out for a meal. And that money's going to go into restaurants. It's going to stimulate the economy. I think it's a good thing. Yeah, pay down the debt. Fix the infrastructure, but let us feel the benefit once in a while.
12: Yeah, I think a lot of people will feel the same way. And you're right, it is, I mean, found money, for lack of a better term, right? And, you know, all Albertans can share in the windfall. Thanks, Rob, appreciate it.
2: Okay.
12: Michael in Calgary, you are on the air. Hi, Michael.
3: Hey, Rob, how are you doing today? Oh, sorry, Rob.
12: How was Rob? I'm Shay.
3: Hey, Shay, how are you today?
12: Good, how are you?
3: Good, I apologize. Shay, I just wanted to say that I've always been a huge fan of Ralph Klein. Sure, he did a couple of things that might not have been perfect,
12: sure, yeah,
3: but
12: yeah.
3: Including the Ralph Bucks. I thought we could use that for something else. But also, what I liked about him was that he was really, really willing to put the hammer down and do what he said he was going to do.
12: Yep.
3: Not many other premiers in Canada in general have been willing to get the deficit down to zero, which is what he did, pretty much.
12: He did. Yeah, I don't know if anybody else has done that, to be honest with you.
3: I mean, all by nurses and doctors and us and general population have to suffer and put up it to get down to that point. But I don't think a lot of people are willing to do that. They're, oh, yes, we got to get the deficit down, but...
12: But you know what the tragic thing is, though, Michael? He did it.
3: This for it. So I do appreciate the fact that... anyway, so I hope Danielle Smith is not giving money away to us. I hope it does go towards a deficit. We do have to get that down. And, yes, we all have to make sacrifices. And I'm willing to do that, and I'm not sure how many other people are. But
12: yeah. No, Michael, you're getting money. I hear what you're saying, but it's pretty much 100%. There's an announcement coming at 2. But you make an interesting point, and this is the thing. Like, Ralph Klein did that, and a lot of people were... you know, furious about it, like I say, and a lot of people hurt. Cuts, layoffs, all kinds of things like that, right? So we made that sacrifice. A lot of people suffered because of it. And the benefit that was gained from it of no debt, no deficit, lasted for a brief snapshot until the next government came in and said, well, we're not going to do that. We're going to go back to deficits. And we ended right back where we were. Grant in Calgary, you're on the air. Hey, Grant.
4: Shay, how you doing?
12: Good, how are you?
4: I'm doing pretty good. I just don't like when you guys, every time you start with that song, "Don't worry, everything will be all right," I just get kind of worried about it. There's something to worry about out there. I better start worrying. It's like the same old thing. I like constantly with this referendum thing and everything, and like the percentages that they come up with, the people, I haven't talked to any one of my social circles of anybody who are even really talking about it. And if you do, they all say stay in Canada and this and that. And it's just such a waste of money. It's incredible. Everybody's been saying how much we can do with it and things like that. And then this handout coming out once again from Danielle Smith and things like that. I just don't kind of get it. And just one quick comment on what's going on in the Middle East. Do you really think that they've got a deal over there? Because every time they've got a deal over there, the oil goes down or goes up. And you know who's making money off of all?
12: Oh, I know. Absolutely, 100%, Grant. Yeah, I got to get to the news. Do I think there's a deal? I hope there's a deal. But Trump was asked this morning, "Is this a final deal?" He said, "No, it's not a final deal." He actually said, "It's an MOU. And if I don't like it, we'll start dropping bombs smack right on their heads," is what he said. That's the quote. I'll play it for you later. But I just really, really hope there's a deal. Because you want to talk about affordability issues and all that? A lot of it stems from that. And we're just at the beginning. It will only get worse with the price of gas being what it is.

0: 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We begin to feel younger, act younger, live younger. And we realize life didn't change. We did.
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0: 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Tonight, we have 3 episodes for you, including an episode of Nancy Hicks' Crime Beat and Alan Cross's Uncharted, Crime and Mayhem in the Music Industry. First up, though, we have an episode of the What Happened To podcast, hosted by Erica Vella. On June 12, 2016, a gunman opened fire at Pulse, a gay nightclub in Orlando, killing 49 people and injuring 53 others in one of the deadliest mass shootings of LGBTQ people in U.S. history. Survivor Brandon Wolf, who was present that night with friends, speaks with journalist Erica Vella about his experience and how the tragedy transformed his life, while Erica also examines the aftermath of the shooting and whether it prompted any lasting change in the U.S. This is What Happened To and the Pulse Nightclub Shooting on Crime Time.
1: It was a perfect night to go out in Central Florida. It was early summer, hot, humid, and people were looking to let loose and dance the Saturday night away at their favorite bar. At a popular gay nightclub, the music was blaring. Drinks were flowing, hips were swaying. But then, everything changed. Loud bangs were heard inside the club. At first, it wasn't clear. Was it just the music? Or maybe it was firecrackers going off outside. The music stopped, and then it happened again. This time, it was clear. Gunshots were going off in the tightly packed nightclub. People rushed to the exits and hid in restrooms. 911 calls flooded emergency dispatchers.
2: Hey, where are you right now?
3: In the club, in the back room.
2: What's the name of the club?
3: Pulse.
2: Pulse?
3: Yes.
4: He's hiding inside the stalls at Pulse Nightclub?
2: Can you guys see? They're in trouble. There's so many dead people there. Hurry up!
5: They were like dragging bodies, people that were wounded, just to get him out of the way. Yeah, it's probably the worst fear I ever felt in my entire life.
1: That night turned out to be one of the deadliest mass shootings in U.S. history. It's been 4 years, and I wondered, whatever happened to those who survived the night, and to the club, and to those left behind to pick up the pieces of this horrible tragedy? I'm Erica Vella, a reporter for Global News, and on this episode, I look at whatever happened to the Pulse nightclub shooting. The Pulse nightclub shooting on June 12, 2016, wasn't only one of the deadliest mass shootings in U.S. history. It was and continues to be the deadliest attack on LGBTQ2 people in the U.S. 49 people were killed, another 53 were injured by the gunfire, and more than 300 witnessed the massacre in the nightclub that night. These were mostly LGBTQ2 people, many of whom were people of color. And if you think about it, the impact of that night is even broader. The close friends and family, the network of people connected to each individual. I remember covering this story in June 2016. I remember hearing about the text messages and the phone calls people sent in panic that night. A mother calling her son, a sister texting her brother, a friend leaving a voicemail for the 5th, 6th, 10th time. I wanted to speak with someone who was there at Pulse Nightclub that night. And one of the first things Brandon Wolf said to me was that June 11th, 2016 was the last normal day for him. It was that way for many others too.
6: I remember that it was a Saturday. I remember that meant it was laundry day, which meant I was knee deep in socks and underwear, as many people I'm sure are on the weekends. I had a salary job for the first time. And so I was working really hard at that time. I remember, feeling excited that I got to sleep in a little bit. My best friends, Drew and Juan, were on a date at SeaWorld, and I remember they were almost offensively photogenic in my

0: opinion. And so while I was there folding my socks and underwear, I was also angrily liking all of their photos on Facebook because they were just offensively too cute. And I remember binge watching Netflix. I also remember that I had been through a pretty rough breakup at the time. And so I was kind of navigating those emotions, and Drew knew that. I'd gone to his apartment a couple of times that week just to cry over a bottle of wine or two. And so as the day wound to a close, we did what we normally did, and that is decided to go out for a drink. So I texted Drew and Juan probably around 7 or 8 in the evening, asking if they'd like to go out and get a drink. They resisted a little bit. They'd been out all day at SeaWorld. They were probably hot and tired, but I was going through a hard time. And so I said, you know, I really need my best friends to help me get my mind off of things. I really need you there. And of course, just like any good best friends, they said they would do that. So around, I think it was 11 p.m., Drew and Juan came to my apartment. And again, by all accounts, it was normal. It was everything we normally did. We gathered around the kitchen island. We listened to the same soundtrack we always listened to. I was almost never allowed to be the bartender because I always make drinks too strong. But for some reason, somebody let me behind the bar that night. And so I remember we made our usual drinks. We watched the same silly videos that always got us in the mood to go out. And when it came time to pick our destination, we almost literally flipped a coin. I remember us pulling out the rideshare app and just typing in whichever club was closest. And that happened to be Pulse.
1: Before we continue with Brandon's story, I wanted to jump in for a sec. To anyone passing by, Pulse looked like your run-of-the-mill nightclub at the corner of South Orange Avenue and East Esther Street. Before it was a club, it was a restaurant, and there are a couple of fast food chains nearby, a Wendy's across the street and a bagel shop down the road. The building itself has a dark-colored exterior and a black awning. Inside, Pulse was more than just another gay club. It hosted top drag performers as well as local acts. Inside, there was a large bar, and not too far from that, there was a DJ booth on a balcony. And of course, there was a dance floor. And on Latin night, it was always packed. This place was special because for Brandon and many others, Pulse was a safe space for their community.
0: And the reality is that being LGBTQ in America, really being LGBTQ anywhere around the world, is to fear for your life and your safety in the most normal of situations. The spaces that are safe for other people aren't safe for LGBTQ people. I know that the term safe space has been perverted a bit by online trolls and turned into some sort of a punchline, but the reality is that safe spaces are lifelines for our community that we've carved into cubby holes in neighborhoods, on side streets, places where we can be all of ourselves without fearing discrimination or violence. My favorite thing about Pulse was the ability to just dance freely and have nobody judge you for it. I probably looked ridiculous, 2 left feet, chicken arms flailing. But the reality was that when I was on the dance floor at Pulse Nightclub with my best friends, I was free. I was free to be every ounce of myself. And I didn't have to be afraid of that anymore.
1: So on Saturday, Brandon, Juan, and Drew went where they felt safe.
0: I remember the same drag queen that was always at the front door was there to take my money. I remember how packed it was. It was Latin night. So of course the music was loud. I couldn't dance to save my life, but who cared? We were just there. We were happy. We had arrived in life. I remember making our way through the crowd to the same bartender we always went to, ordering again the same drinks we always ordered. I remember passing the manager of the club. His name's Brian. And it always happened. It never failed that 1 or 2 drinks into the evening, we would bump into Brian and he would offer us a shot of Fireball. And of course, Fireball is one of the most disgusting things you can put into your body. So I would immediately react with a firm no. And Drew would always react with a firm yes. Andrew always won, and he won that night. And so there we were, standing in the dance floor room, taking our shot of Fireball as we always did. I also remember that Drew had this way about him. He had a master's degree in clinical psychology, and when he had a drink or two, he would opine on life. In fact, he would give you 3 therapy sessions. And so that night, out on the patio underneath the sky, in the usual spot that we always stood, Drew started into his therapy session. And he talked about love. He talked about society. He talked about how frequently we let small things get in the way of how much we care about people, how much we care about each other. He was talking about my recently failed relationship, to be honest, but it felt like he was talking about society in a broader sense. It felt like he was talking about just how broken we had become, just how far down the rabbit hole of hatred and fear and division we had allowed ourselves to go. And I remember he had these long, gangly arms that, you know, when he, again, had a drink or two, he'd drape over your shoulder, almost propping himself up. And he did that. He threw his arm around my shoulder and he said, "You know what I wish we did more of was say, I love you." And he made us go around in a circle and tell each other that we love each other. And then we went inside and continued to dance. Everything about it was normal. It was exactly the kind of world that I had fought so hard to be a part of. It's the reason I moved 3,500 miles away from my parents to find a space where I could be all of myself. It's the reason I left one career for another, went off chasing my dreams, because I was searching for a space where I could stand with my racially intersectional, out and proud best friends underneath a disco ball and just twirl until the club closed. And so that's what we did. We whirled and twirled and danced with our two left feet. And then somewhere just before 2 o'clock in the morning, we realized that we were far too old to be closing a club and that we should probably call it a night. But before we did that, I just needed to wash my hands. And so I stepped into a bathroom. And the next moments are so vivid for me that they frequently revisit me in my dreams.
1: That one decision to wash his hands saved Brandon's life. At 2:02 a.m., a man armed with a semi-automatic rifle and a 9mm Glock walked into Pulse nightclub through the south door and began firing. People rushed out, and an Orlando Police Department officer working extra duty as a security guard called for backup. He shot several rounds at the suspect, who was inside a set of double doors. Meanwhile, Brandon was in the bathroom.
0: I remember for some reason the posters above the urinals. They were colorful. There were drag queens. I remember how cold the water was in the sink in the bathroom. I remember a plastic cup with someone's half-empty drink that was sort of teetering on the edge, looking like it might fall off. I distinctly remember the first sound of gunshots and my own confusion. I think initially I thought that there was just a malfunction in the music. Something had gone wrong. And then there was this almost eerie pause between bursts of gunfire. The music still raging in the background, the beat still thumping in the floor, but something felt really off. And it was at that point that about a dozen people rushed into the bathroom with us. And they had this look on their faces like they had seen the purest form of evil.
1: By 2:05 a.m., just 3 minutes after the first shots were fired, the gunfire stopped. Outside, more officers arrived on scene, including members from the SWAT team. But then, at 2:10, another round of shots could be heard inside the club.
0: And this time it did not relent. It was just a bang, bang, bang, bang. It's a moment that I think will stick with me until the end of time. A hair was standing up on the back of my neck. I felt my heart rate speeding up. And then I got the first whiff of blood and smoke mixed together. And I had this panicked realization that we were gonna die inside that club. And so this debate started in the bathroom between these people about whether or not we should run or try to find somewhere to hide. The only problem was we were in a men's only restroom with no door and no stalls. There was nowhere to hide. And so we realized that our only chance for survival was going to be to try to escape. So I locked arms with these dozen people that I'd never met before, that I didn't know, and I ran. I told myself over and over again, don't look to the left, because I knew what was happening in there. I knew what was happening in that dance room. I just knew that if I turned my eyes to the left, I would see something that I would never unsee for the rest of my life. And so I just kept staring at this little sliver of light that had opened from an emergency exit as we sprinted for it. The door swung open and we burst outside, and it was disorienting at first. Remember, we'd had several drinks and there was this panicked confusion and people sprinting left and right. I remember people tripping over themselves, trying to get over barriers to get away from the club. I remember people screaming. It seemed like some people may be injured. And there was this relentless bang, bang, bang behind you.
1: As more police arrived, it wasn't clear exactly what was happening. And even for those who made it outside, like Brandon, it wasn't clear how bad things were inside the club. Worst of all, he didn't know where his friends were.
0: And then you're outside on the sidewalk. You have this realization that the two people that mean the most to you in the world are still trapped in there. There is this still relentless gunfire in the background, like a war zone. And then all of a sudden, you've got police cruisers and Suburbans roaring up to the club, police officers jumping out with assault weapons and shotguns, and they're screaming at people to get on the ground or get out of the way. It was mass chaos.
1: He made it out, but he wasn't able to help his friends, Drew and Juan, who were still inside.
0: And I couldn't wrap my head around the idea that I wouldn't get to go back in and find Drew and Juan. I asked everybody on the sidewalk nearby if they had seen anything. I started, of course, dialing Drew at that moment. I must have called him 100 or 200 times.
1: Brandon started to walk. He wanted to get away from all the chaos that was happening around him. He needed to get to a quieter place. He needed to get a hold of his friends. He thought about going to the Orlando Regional Medical Center. It's a 12-minute walk from the nightclub, in case Drew or Juan were taken there if they were injured. But by then, police had locked down the building and the surrounding area, so he kept going until he found a spot where he could catch his breath.
0: We essentially turned that parking lot of 7-Eleven into our base camp. We started waking up friends. By now it's 3 o'clock in the morning. We're waking up friends, telling them they need to get to us right away. Friends start arriving. They've got phone chargers. They're, you know, buying water. We just continue to call Drew and Juan over and over again. And that's the first time as well that I had contact with either one of their parents. I posted on Facebook that there had been a shooting.
1: Meanwhile, the shooting at the nightclub continued. Orlando police estimated the suspect fired approximately 200 rounds in less than 5 minutes. At 2:10 a.m., police say a victim who was inside the club's north restroom called 911 and told the gunman had barricaded himself inside with about 10 other people. Officers identified this as a hostage situation, and they worked to get the people who were trapped inside out. Knowing that the suspect had locked himself and hostages in the restroom, police began rescuing people on the club's patio and other areas inside the club. At 2:35 a.m., police said they received a suspicious call from an unidentified man. At first, he began speaking in Arabic, soon switching to English. He told the 911 operator, "I'm in Orlando and I did the shooting." He then pledged his allegiance to the leader of ISIS. Orlando police say the call lasted about 50 seconds. The suspect would go on to call a local cable channel and told a producer there that he was, in fact, the shooter. He had called 911 five times in total. Members from the crisis negotiation team were involved and had spoken to the suspect. The suspect told negotiators he was wearing an explosive vest and that there was a vehicle in the parking lot with explosives inside. By 5 a.m., over 3 hours after the shooting began, members of the Orange County Sheriff's Department prepared to go into the club using a technique they call an explosive breach. Police detonated a small explosive on the outside of the club. They were going to use that hole to gain access to the club's restroom, where the suspect had locked himself with hostages. That's when more shots were heard. 13 officers fired at least 172 times. The shooter was hit 7 times. A half hour later, police determined the shooter was dead, and they rescued the remaining people inside the bar. Hours later, the suspect's vehicle was discovered, and it had no explosives inside. In the end, a total of 90 people were rescued from the club, but 49 lay lifeless, casualties of the carnage that had taken place in what was supposed to be a safe space. You might be wondering, like I was, what happened to Brandon's friends, Drew and Juan? Brandon was waiting at the 7-Eleven, hoping to connect with them.
0: There was another friend who had been at the club but went home a little earlier. He drove back and started to help people in the immediate aftermath of the shooting as they were getting out. And he was keeping his eyes open for, you know, faces that he recognized. And I remember him calling me when I was still at 7-Eleven and saying, I think I saw Juan. And I said, oh my God, is he okay? Is he, you know, did you talk to him? What did he say? And he said, I couldn't get close enough to talk to him. I can tell that he's been shot several times. I just saw him on a stretcher. He wasn't moving, but they did take him out into an ambulance.
1: Brandon says he got in touch with Juan's family. He spoke with his sister.
0: She just kept asking me over and over again, can you please promise me that he wasn't there? Can you please promise me that he wasn't there? And I just sat there in silence because I couldn't bring myself to tell her what I knew to be true. I couldn't bring myself to tell her how the night had unfolded. And so the only words I could get out of my mouth were, I am so sorry. And one of the moments that again continues to stick with me is his mother's scream in the background. Because he was the baby. He was his mother's baby. And it was like in that moment, hearing her in the background, that part of her died too. And so I shared with him what I knew, that I knew he'd been shot several times. I knew that he'd been taken out of the club. And I just told them to go find him. I don't know where he is. I wish I had more information, but please find him. A few hours later, she called me back and could barely get out the words, but they had identified his body at the hospital. They tried to operate on him, but couldn't save him because he'd suffered something like 9 or 10 gunshot wounds. And I think at that moment, I understood for the first time in my life what the word heartbreak really means. That the people you love the most, the relationships you value the most, can be ripped out from underneath you in the most violent, hateful, horrific fashion. That's what heartbreak feels like.
1: Brandon says it took a couple of days before he or anyone learned about what happened to Drew.
0: We were doing back of the napkin math, statistics on how many people we knew were in hospital beds, how many people we knew had lost their lives, how many bodies we knew had been identified. What are the odds that Drew could be one of those people somewhere in a hospital bed clinging to life? And what would that look like? What would it look like to have to tell him that Juan didn't make it? What would it look like for him to have to recover in this world without the love of his life?
1: Brandon said he found out what happened from Christine Leininen, Drew's mother, who learned of Drew's fate 33 hours after the shooting.
2: I kept saying, no, they're going to find out that my son is one of those people in surgery. That they're going to find that out. They're just telling me that. I felt drained. I wasn't even angry. It was a sadness, a depressed sadness, drain. Like all of, I was ready to accept that my son was in surgery, and I would have taken my son home and rehabilitated him. And I was accepting that. And I was not, never accepting that he was dead. Never. I just always had hope.
1: Drew, or Christopher Andrew Leininen by his given name, and his partner, Juan Ramon Guerrero, would be two of the 49 innocent victims killed at Pulse.
0: And that was it. Just like that, they were both gone. With no warning. With no compassion. With no empathy. They were just stolen from all of us.
3: I'm Mike Brown, and if you're just joining us on Crime Time, Canada's only true crime radio show, so far in this episode of What Happened to the Pulse Nightclub Shooting, Global News reporter Erica Vella has taken us back to June 12, 2016, when a gunman walked into Pulse, a beloved LGBTQ nightclub in Florida. The man opened fire, killing 49 people in what remains the deadliest attack on LGBTQ people in American history. We've been hearing from survivor Brandon Wolf, who escaped through an emergency exit after slipping into the bathroom just moments before the shooting began, while his two friends, Drew and Juan, were still inside. In the devastating hours that followed, Brandon waited at a nearby 7-Eleven, desperately calling his friends only to learn that both Drew Christopher Andrew Leininen and Juan Ramon Guerrero had been among the 49 lives lost that night. Now let's get back to our host, Erica Vella, with more of What Happened to and the Pulse Nightclub Shooting on Crime Time.
1: The shooting garnered international attention, partly because of its senseless nature and partly because it happened in June, which is Pride Month, a time when the LGBTQ2 community celebrates. Only now, there was grief and deep mourning.
0: I hadn't processed just how massive the situation was until the next day. And, you know, I knew reporters were trying to get in contact. My phone, eventually I turned it off because at one point I had like 200 voicemails from all these reporters and people that I hadn't talked to in years checking on me. So I had some sense of the fact that what had happened was bad. I didn't really grasp how bad it was until we finally went home and I turned on the local news. I didn't have cable at the time, so Drew had given me this little satellite that you stick in the window, and I put on local news. And that's the first time I really saw how many people had died. And we didn't even know the full number at that point, but that's the first time I saw the number. That's the first time that I saw a list of people who had been identified in the club.
1: Barbara Poma was in Mexico when the shooting happened. She's one of the owners of the club, and she explained to me that Pulse was more than just a business.
4: My passion came from the fact that, you know, I grew up with a gay brother who lost his battle to HIV during the AIDS epidemic. So for me, it was, you know, a way to reconnect to a community that I loved and lost when he died. So it was really personal for me.
1: Like many of us, she says she watched what happened on the news.
4: And I was like, that's my little place in the corner of Orange and Kaylee, a little gay bar that's been there, sitting there quietly and peacefully for, you know, 12 years. And so I never expected it to be such international news, and because I couldn't even really understand it. Then you're in such a state of shock.
1: She took the next plane back to Orlando. In Florida, almost immediately after the tragedy, people mobilized to show their support. Orlando was in mourning, and a makeshift memorial was created outside of the Dr. Phillips Center of Performing Arts, which is about a five-minute drive from the club. Barack Obama, who was president at the time, alongside then-Vice President Joe Biden, left 49 white roses, one for each of the victims who died 5 days earlier.
5: We will not be able to stop every tragedy. We can't wipe away hatred and evil from every heart in this world. But we can stop some tragedies. We can save some lives.
1: A week later, a vigil was held at Lake Eola Park, where the names of each victim were read to tens of thousands of people who came together to mourn the tragic loss of so many.
6: Orlando United.
1: You may remember, in the days after the shooting, there were massive lineups of people wanting to donate blood.
6: It was a scene that will be etched in my mind for the rest of my life. There were people lined up for as far as you could see wanting to donate blood at our donor centers. We have a donor center that is just right around the corner, really, from where the Pulse nightclub is. And that one really started to get a lot of people showing up. We brought in some of our mobile units to help with the overflow to bring donors into our Big Red Bus mobiles. We have a donor center there. And there were people everywhere just lining up, crying, wanting to donate. People showing up from the community, bringing food and water and everything you could think of just started to unfold at that location. And, you know, then the media started to show up and it was media from around the world started calling.
1: That's Susan Forbes from One Blood. One Blood is a blood donation center that serves more than 250 hospitals in Florida and throughout the southeastern United States.
6: In an instant, you know, One Blood became part of the story. And we became a part of the story in a way that was showing how you could help save people's lives and something that you could do to help. And, you know, we had an extraordinary use of blood that night at the hospital that was at Orlando Regional Medical Center, was where many of the trauma victims went right down the street.
1: Susan told me after the shooting at Pulse, healthcare workers at the Orlando Regional Medical Center transfused over 440 units of blood in a 24-hour time period. It's the reason why many people who were at the club that night are alive today.
6: When they're bringing these patients in, they're trauma patients, they've had gunshot wounds and they're bleeding and they need to replenish the blood that they have lost. And that is what they're doing. I mean, they need red blood cells to provide oxygen to them and they're bleeding to death and they need to replenish that blood.
1: And one thing that I wondered while I was working on this story was how much blood was actually donated. I mean, did it help? I asked Susan.
6: When we look at those long lines the next morning, those people did a tremendous service to the community in helping replenish that blood supply. But there's also those people who came in the days before that we felt needed to be recognized as well, because nobody realized that it's the people who came in the week prior that were helping save those patients' lives.
1: In 1 week, One Blood collected over 28,000 units of blood. And just to put that into context, in a typical week, One Blood endeavors to collect about 2,000 units a day, or around 14,000 units a week. The donations that came in that week nearly doubled what they normally see. And on top of that, Susan says over 33% of those who showed up were first-time donors. But while we're talking about blood donations, I wanted to address another side to this story. We know that many of the thousands of people who showed up to donate after Pulse were from the LGBTQ2 community. Susan explained that blood centers in the U.S. are regulated by the Food and Drug Administration, and they're required to ask eligibility questions from donors.
6: One of the donor eligibility questions that donors have to answer before they can donate has to do with a policy FDA has in place known as the Men Who Have Sex with Men policy, also known as the MSM policy. And that policy at the time was a deferral period for any man who had sex with another man. They were deferred for 12 months from donating blood.
1: So after the shooting, a man who had sex with another man wouldn't be able to donate blood until 1 year following their last sexual encounter, a policy that upset many people who just wanted to help.
6: And, you know, we feel for them anytime somebody wants to donate and is deferred. You know, we don't like to have to tell somebody they aren't able to donate blood. We have to follow the rules. And so it was, you know, They wanted to help and were unable to donate. But it was many people who were deferred ended up staying to help in other ways. And they were, you know, helping with the large crowds we had and were helping hand out water and food, and they wanted to stay and be able to help. And so it was very heartwarming to see that they had partnered with us in another way to be able to help. And they understood that it was not One Blood that was making those rules, that it is an FDA rule and that we had to follow that.
1: In April, because of the ongoing COVID-19 pandemic, the FDA made changes to the deferral period. The recommended deferral period has now changed from 12 months to 3 months. Meanwhile, police were conducting investigations into the shooting. The FBI identified the shooter as 29-year-old Omar Mateen. He was from New York, but his family moved to Florida when he was younger. On the night of the shooting, the FBI confirmed Mateen called 911 five times. FBI spokesperson Ron Hopper had this to say at the time.
7: It has been reported that Mateen made calls to 911 this morning in which he stated his allegiance to the leader of the Islamic State. We are looking into any and all connections, both domestic and international. While the killer made these murderous statements, he did so in a chilling, calm, and deliberate manner. The FBI first became aware of Mateen in 2013 when he made inflammatory comments to coworkers alleging possible terrorist ties. The killer of 49 and the shooter of 53 others identified himself as an Islamic soldier who pledged allegiance to a terrorist organization which was bent on killing Americans.
1: Omar Mateen was, in fact, investigated twice by the FBI. He was on the government's terrorist watch list for 10 months before being removed. You might be wondering, if Mateen had been on the FBI's radar, how was it possible for him to get military-style weapons? Was this an underground operation? Well, it turns out it wasn't.
8: He did purchase two firearms, a handgun and a long gun within the last few days.
1: He was able to purchase the guns legally. It appears under U.S. federal law, being on the government's terrorist watch list doesn't necessarily disqualify you from purchasing a gun from a licensed gun dealer. Days after the Pulse nightclub shooting, four proposals were brought before the U.S. Congress to restrict gun sales, one of which looked at preventing anyone on terrorism watch lists from purchasing guns. All four proposals were rejected. In 2018, the state of Florida put in place the Extreme Risk Protection Order law. This law basically gives law enforcement the ability to petition a court for a civil order preventing a dangerous person from accessing firearms for up to 1 year. And it's a law many other states in the U.S. have enacted as well. Mateen died in a shootout with police the morning of June 12, 2016.
7: At the end of all of our interviews, however long that takes, if someone is able to be charged in this investigation, we will bring them to justice.
1: The FBI focused attention on Mateen's wife, Noor Salman. She was his second wife, and they'd been married since 2011. After the investigation, she faced charges of obstruction and providing material to support a terrorist organization. The trial took place in March 2018. And prosecutors said Mateen had intended to attack Disney World's shopping and entertainment complex. Surveillance video showed Mateen walking in the area of the Disney complex just hours before the Pulse attack. He had changed his mind when he saw police and instead chose the gay nightclub as his target. During the trial, defense attorneys said Salman was a woman who was easily manipulated. They said she didn't know of Mateen's plans because he had kept a lot of his life from her. Jurors had deliberated over 3 days, and on March 30th, 2018, they acquitted her of all charges. For Brandon, the days and weeks that followed the shooting in 2016 are a blur, except for Drew's funeral.
0: I remember that morning, I hadn't written my eulogy yet. I didn't know what to say. And so I sat in my car outside my apartment. My hand was shaking, and I was writing on this little crumpled up piece of notebook paper. And the theme of that speech was once in a lifetime. I still have it to this day. I saved it. And the idea was that in the aftermath of this shooting, if we were going to perpetuate this story of love, if we were going to perpetuate this idea that we are stronger than the attempts to divide us, that we were stronger than the hatred that showed up at Pulse that night, if we were going to prove that, then it was going to take the kind of love and selflessness and compassion that Drew had, because he was a once in a lifetime person. He alone possessed that ability to bring us together that none of the rest of us had, but he had it. So I was writing this speech about Drew as the community's once in a lifetime person and my once in a lifetime person. And I started to think about, how do we move forward without that? How do I move forward without that? Because that's the rub, right? These are not just 49 people. They're not just 49 nameless faces. They're not just 49 names scattered on a board that we remember once a year. They're lives. They're brothers, sisters, moms, dads, uncles, nephews, best friends. For me, Drew was not just a statistic or a number. Drew was always going to be a missing face at my birthday party. Drew was always going to be an empty seat at a dinner table. And how would I move forward without him? So that thought was on my brain as I traveled to the church. We went in through a back entrance, so we didn't quite get a look of what it looked like outside. We were in the waiting room. And then when the service was about to start, we got called into the hall. My breath was taken away when I came around the corner, because there were easily over 1,000 people in that church. It was packed, front to back, standing room only, spilling out into the street. And it wasn't just the volume of people that blew me away. It was that I knew all of them. And maybe I didn't know them personally. I wasn't friends with all of them. I hadn't spent time with all of them. I knew every single face in that church because of Drew. It was once in a lifetime. I had the honor of being a pallbearer that day. And as I was carrying the casket down the aisle, I remember gripping the side of it so tightly that I thought my fingers might fall off. It was that idea that I couldn't let go until I'd found the right way to say goodbye. I couldn't let go until I understood what life looked without Drew. We got to the end of the aisle, and I found the words. I looked down at his casket, and I whispered, just for the two of us, "I am never going to stop fighting for a world that you would be proud of." That has been the guiding light for everything I've done over the last 4 years. When times get hard, and they get really hard sometimes, when June 12th rolls around every year, and I'm overcome with the grief that I felt on that day, I'm reminded of the promise that I made Drew, that I will never, ever stop fighting for a world that he would be proud of.
1: As I listen to Brandon speak about mourning for Drew, it really makes me think that this tragedy didn't end when the gunman was killed inside the club over 4 years ago. People continue to live with the daily reminders of lost loved ones. Some can find comfort by coming together and creating spaces where those lost can be remembered. As I researched the story, I thought about Pulse, the club, this safe space that once helped shape memories from big milestones like birthdays, bachelor and bachelorette parties, to something more simple, like just the place to go on a Saturday night. What happened to that landmark that's now synonymous with one of the worst mass shootings in U.S. history? When the club's owner, Barbara Poma, boarded that plane back to Orlando from Mexico, she said she had the sinking feeling. Pulse, as she knew it, was gone.
4: When the FBI returned the property to our possession on July 14th, I had to go and fight with them to, I don't know, they had to walk me to the building, show me, tell me everything they did and whatever. I had to sign some papers. I can't really remember because I was by myself even. And I just remember walking through the building and just thinking that, you know, no one could ever dance here again. We can't open this place again. We cannot, you know, it just was so sacred. I mean, everything's gone. Liquor's off the shelves, no glassware, no furniture. You know, it was a shell. It felt empty. It was empty. It is empty. It's just a really bad place to go back to. It's not a place you like to revisit very much. I mean, the smell alone, sometimes if I get a whiff of any kind of odor of that, it reminds me of that day. It just sends me to a really bad place. And I mean, the Pulse looked like a shell of itself. It looks nothing like it did when it was open. I need to see everything we had just done be destroyed, and see bullet holes in walls and shattered glass. And I mean, it's just, it was not Pulse anymore. You could feel it. You could feel the heaviness. And so I just knew we had to do something.
1: The building now stands vacant, a haunting memory of what happened over 4 years ago. But Barbara says that Pulse will be turned into a memorial with the help of One Pulse Foundation. The foundation has received support and funding from county and state governments.
4: Just like other nonprofits, we raise money. We're raising money. It's a capital campaign.
1: This fund will be used to create a memorial that will be free to the public. There will also be a museum, education programs, and 49 legacy scholarships. As part of the memorial, there will also be something called the Orlando Health Survivors Walk, which marks the three-block walk that some victims and first responders took on the night of the shooting to get to the Orlando Regional Medical Center. The memorial and museum are expected to cost around $45 million.
4: And so the memorial will sit on the same property where the tragedy happened, in the building in the same property. And it's going to be a beautiful reflective space that people can come, just like they can now at the interim, and reflect and ponder and pay their respects and bear witness to what happened that night. The museum is a short walk down the street, but maybe a third of a mile, not that far, but you can walk it. It's about a 10-minute walk.
1: The memorial is expected to be completed by June 2022 and the museum in early 2024. For Brandon, he says he and his friends wanted to do something to keep Drew's legacy alive. And they formed the Drew Project, which in part empowers young LGBTQ2 people by helping create safe spaces in middle school and high school. Since its beginnings, the not-for-profit has invested more than $75,000 in college scholarships for young people, future leaders in the LGBTQ2 community. Grief is an incredibly complicated thing. It's really messy. There's anger, there's frustration, and there's sadness. And grief is different for each person. The decisions individuals make to help them move forward can separate them from others who, at their core, are also dealing with the same pain and loss. So when Brandon told me about the Drew Project, I brought it up to Christine, Drew's mother. And quite simply put, she doesn't support it. And she doesn't support the museum either. That surprised me a bit, but again, people deal with grief differently. Christine is also one of the organizers of the Community Coalition Against a Pulse Museum. According to their website, it's a group made up of surviving victims and family members and others who are against the One Pulse Foundation plan for a memorial and museum. They have a petition with over 45,000 signatures.
9: It should be a free space that everybody and anyone can go to that is owned and controlled by the city and their parks, so that it could be made into like a, benches or water feature, trees, things of that nature that you're not necessarily getting to know each individual victim, but you're getting to know the gravity of the massacre. And you get to know that by getting inside your own head, giving yourself a place to reflect. That's how we do it. That's how humans do it. That's how we've done it for centuries. So, we're against it altogether.
1: I asked Barbara about the feedback she had been getting for both the memorial and museum.
4: It varies, but I would say, you know, the majority and a vast majority are supportive of all three parts of the project. We do have a very small group that oppose the museum concept because they feel that they don't understand why there's a reason for the museum. It's a very small number, but all voices deserve to be heard. You know, there's always, you know, something to be learned. There's always opportunity to understand how people feel, and it's a process for everyone. That's their right, you know, and so we respect everyone's opinion and right and viewpoint.
1: One thing that often comes up after mass shootings is the conversation around gun control legislation in the U.S. And Brandon has dedicated his efforts to it. In 2019, Brandon was the first survivor of the Pulse nightclub shooting to testify in front of Congress.
10: I have seen the power of hatred. It tore my world apart, stole my sense of joy, and still haunts me in my nightmares.
1: And part of the work he does now, pushing for tighter gun laws.
0: We live in a country that is obsessed with easy access to firearms. We live in a country that fetishizes instruments of death. That is the country that we live in. So much so that the man who committed that atrocity on June 12, 2016, was considered too dangerous on multiple occasions to fly on an airplane because he might be capable of harming others, but not too dangerous to stroll into a gun shop and buy a weapon of war and all the ammunition he could pack into his car. That frustrates me a lot. And it frustrates me that we are so paralyzed by partisan politics. We are so paralyzed by propaganda pushed down from gun manufacturers and the gun lobby that we can't do anything about it. We can't agree on the basic tenets of how much life is worth because we are so busy arguing over the talking points that have been handed to us on a silver platter. That makes me really frustrated. And I'm convinced if we had solved this issue decades ago when we should have solved it, if we had reinstated an assault weapons ban, if we had considered a no-fly, no-buy rule, if we had taken action when it was someone else's community the first time, when it was someone else's high school, when it was someone else's friends, if we had taken action in that moment, Drew and Juan might be here today. But it's not just driven by my frustration that it happened to them. It's driven by my fear of who it's going to happen to next.
1: Brandon will continue to fight. And often he thinks about Drew, like he did just before we started talking.
0: I spent 3 or 4 minutes in my kitchen looking at this framed photograph that I have of Drew, Juan, and myself that sits at the highest point in the kitchen. I didn't put it together myself. I remember I showed up one day in the week after Pulse and someone, I'm not sure who, had wrapped this photograph and left it on my doorstep. And it's traveled with me ever since then. And so I just sat today, and I do frequently, with this photo of the three of us. And I remind myself why I'm doing what I'm doing. I remind myself of the promise I made that day, that even when it's really hard, even when the world is really dark, even in the moments where I don't want to get out of bed, I want to run away to my favorite spot in rural Spain and never come back, even in those moments, I have work to do. Because I made a promise that I would never give up, that I would never stop fighting for a world that he would be proud of. And it powers me every single day.
1: Before I end this episode, I wanted to take a minute to remember and honor the many lives that were profoundly impacted by the events at Pulse nightclub. The 49 people killed and the 58 wounded and the many others who continue to feel the impact. This includes the family members, loved ones, first responders, and the entire LGBTQ2 community, as well as the people of Orlando.
3: That was host Erica Vella with What Happened To and the Pulse nightclub shooting. Next up, Nancy Hickst and Crime Beat will tell us how in the late 1980s and early 1990s, a serial rapist terrorized women in an inner city Calgary neighborhood, leaving the entire city gripped by fear. In this episode, Nancy examines the physical and emotional toll of the attacks on the victims and reveals what eventually cracked the case open, more than a decade after the crimes were committed. This is Crime Beat and Hunted on Hemlock Crescent on Crime Time.
1: On the evening of May 31st, 1992, a single mother hired a 13-year-old babysitter to watch over her son. After the boy went to bed, the teen fell asleep on the couch. At 2 in the morning, she woke up gasping for breath, feeling suffocated. There was some sort of fabric over her head. She was being grabbed, and they had their hands wrapped around her neck. Moments later, her hands were pinned behind her back, and she was bound with wire. The attacker then dragged the terrified young girl outside of the apartment to a secluded area surrounded by brush, where he violently assaulted her.
11: When you're attacked like that, and your home is invaded like that, and you are raped, that stays with you for life.
1: I'm Nancy Hickst, a senior crime reporter for Global News. Today, on Crime Beat, I share a case that left an entire city on edge and ravaged victims, leaving them with physical and emotional scars that will never heal. And a warning, this story includes graphic details of sexual assaults and violence. This is Hunted on Hemlock Crescent. To better share this story, I sought out the help of a highly respected member of the Canadian legal community, Les Grieve.
12: I became a Crown prosecutor in 1980. And over the years, the cases that came my way became increasingly more serious and more complex. My workday was rapes, robberies, murders, and muggings.
1: Grieve was a prosecutor for 28 years until 2008. That's when he was appointed as a judge in the Provincial Court of Alberta, where he sat for 13 years. I covered several of the high-profile cases he prosecuted, and we've built a mutual respect for each other.
12: And then over the years, I would see you, Nancy, in the courtroom or on the sidewalk outside of the courthouse with your microphone in hand and the TV camera pointed at you. And then later at home, I'd watch you on the evening television news.
1: Grieve recalls the area where this particular case unfolded.
12: And in the 1960s, Canada Mortgage and Housing built a series of apartment buildings. Typically, they'd be three-story units or 20 apartments to a building. And, you know, it was affordable housing. And but unfortunately, from a security point of view, those residents over the years became more and more insecure.
1: Located directly south of the Bow River is the inner city neighborhood of Spruce Cliff and Hemlock Crescent. In the spring of 1988, a 21-year-old woman was ripped from her sleep at 2:30 in the morning. A hand covered her mouth, preventing her cries for help. She felt a knee drive into her back. Then she was struck with a bottle behind her left ear. Her hands were forced behind her back.
12: And while dazed from the blows to the head, he put the pillowcase over her face, tied her hands. And this is all in her dark bedroom, so she could see nothing, but by his touching, he knew that she was wearing gloves. He then raped her on her back, and then a second time from behind, and then ran off.
1: In 1989, just under a year later, another attack on Hemlock Crescent.
12: The second attack, this woman's apartment was only doors away from the first attack. On May 6, 1989, he gained entry in the middle of the night. She awoke as he was covering her mouth and the pillow slip went over her head. He hit her head with a bottle and tied her hands behind his back. She said, I think I'm bleeding. To which he said, no, you're not. But you will be if you don't shut up. He then used one of her nearby t-shirts to tie it over the pillowcase and around her head, thus keeping the pillowcase in place and muffling any sound that she may have made. This was in the dark. He got onto her back, took off her underwear. She was protesting, saying, I can't breathe. And he was saying words to the effect of, be quiet or I'll knock you into unconsciousness, all the while tapping her head with this solid glass bottle to remind her how he could easily damage her face and head and he raped her and fled.
13: Then, just a few weeks later, a third attack.
12: It was a similar home invasion. This happened on July 21st, 1989, only 2 months after the previous attack. This was a 27-year-old female occupant who had only had the apartment for 1 month. Again, he got a bottle from inside the suite. This is in the middle of the night, and she awoke with his hand.

0: light. The offender then turned on the bedroom light, and he used her bed quilt to more securely cover the bedroom window. He then put a second pillowcase over her head, presumably to ensure that she could not see with the light on and to muffle her sounds of hyperventilation. And unlike the two previous attacks, this victim was raped with the light on. But similar to the very first attack, she was raped twice, once from front and once from behind.
1: The attacker then took off. Again, investigators worked to figure out who was responsible for the violent sexual assaults, but they came up empty.
0: And this caused a lot of fear, not only in the Hemlock Crescent area, but in the city itself. It's, of course, humans need to sleep, but we're very vulnerable at night when we're sleeping to someone who is bold enough to sneak into our residence.
1: Then, 10 months later, the rapist struck again.
0: Now, attack number four was in the apartment of a 29-year-old mom who was sharing the apartment with her 9-year-old son. She wanted to go out one evening and had a 13-year-old female babysitter who was in grade 8 attend.
1: This is the vicious attack I described at the top of the episode.
0: I think it was May 31st, 1992, according to my notes. Now, since it was not her own home, the mom and the babysitter ensured that the apartment door was locked once the mother went out for the evening. After the boy went to sleep, the babysitter was on the couch and she fell asleep shortly after midnight. The offender gained entrance around 2 a.m. And because of the locked door, it's deduced that he entered through a ground floor window. He had flexible wire and a paint rag with him. He removed the pillow slip, placed it over her head, put the paint rag into her mouth, holding the pillowcase in place with his hand around her neck, and told her, "If you squirm or scream, I'll choke you into unconsciousness." He then used the wire to tie her hands together behind her back. And like his previous victim, he pretended that he was there just to rob, not rape. So either worried about the sleeping child or that the parent would return, the attacker dragged her out of the apartment to a secluded area near the Shaganapi golf course. Keep in mind, this victim was barely a teenager at age 13. She's tied, blindfolded by the oppressive hood. She must have been so terrified. He said, "I won't rape you if you're quiet," and then forced her to the ground on her back with her hands underneath her and behind her. And when he started to remove her shorts, she began to cry. He then hit her in the face twice, telling her to shut up. He fondled her, laid on top of her, and had non-consensual sexual intercourse with her. After ejaculation, he loosened the wire binding her hands and then ran away.
1: The community was fearful, never knowing when the serial rapist would attack next. With the entire community on high alert, police increased patrols in and around Hemlock Crescent in southwest Calgary. Investigators looked at the similarities in the attacks. The first and most obvious, each of the sexual assaults took place at a walk-up apartment complex located on Hemlock Crescent. Each happened in the middle of the night between 1 a.m. and 2:30 a.m., and each of the women was jarred awake by the offender. In each case, the rapist covered his victims' heads with a pillowcase. In two of the cases, the women were gagged with a t-shirt. Another had a paint rag that was forcefully shoved in her mouth. All of them were bound with twine, telephone wire, nylon cord, or wire, their hands behind their backs. And in each case, the women not only suffered severe physical harm, but also psychological injuries that would never go away. That fear extended to other women in the city who worried they would be next. And police weren't able to alleviate that concern, as investigators were no closer to identifying the serial rapist than when the first attack happened 4 years earlier in 1988.
0: It was a challenging case for the police because the attacks are so random. And also, there is no description. There are no fingerprints.
1: police developed a suspect list.

0: list, but with no physical description of the offender, the list was long and extremely vague.
1: My understanding is that the list of suspects numbered as high as 188 at one time. But to get onto this list, the first qualification was that you had to be male. It's not a very specific list of viable suspects.
0: The men had either worked or lived in or been seen in the area at some point.
1: For example, anyone who ever got a parking ticket in the previous 15 or 20 years was looked at as to whether they could be a suspect or not. And so if they'd gotten a parking ticket and had a criminal record for doing sexual assaults, they would be on the suspect list. But as I say, a very generalized list.
0: The one identifying factor the serial rapist left behind was his DNA. But you have to remember, this was the late 80s and early 90s.
1: Back then, a sample of DNA needed to be teaspoon size. All the victims were cooperative, even after the trauma of the attack, to allow investigators to obtain swabs of their bodies.
0: DNA was a relatively new science back then. It wasn't even admissible in Canadian courts until 1988. And in this case, it didn't assist police in identifying a suspect. At that time, there wasn't a national DNA data bank, so there wasn't anything to compare it to. But all of the evidence was saved. Months went by, and then years, and the Hemlock Crescent rapist was never caught. The case went cold. Yet for some unexplained reason, the attacks in the area stopped. In the years that followed the violent sexual assaults on Hemlock Crescent, there were major advancements in DNA identification technology. So, more than a decade after the last attack, the Calgary Police Service reopened the case.
1: In 2004, this was a cold case and ended up being assigned to Detective Lionel Bush. He had joined the Calgary Police Service in 1992, the year of the last attack. And by then, he was a 15-year veteran, but he was new to the sex crimes unit.
0: The forensic evidence that had been in storage for more than a decade was finally sent for advanced DNA testing. The results confirmed what was suspected all along. The same DNA profile fit all four crimes, meaning the same offender had committed all four sexual assaults. But there were nearly 200 suspects on the original list.
1: Detective Bush narrowed the list down by, of course, if someone had died, they were struck off the list. If they had an alibi, he double-checked, triple-checked the alibi to ensure it was rock solid. So he took them off, for example, if they were away from Calgary and had a plane ticket to prove it and receipts in another city at the same time, he would take them off the list. And I think it was a matter of intuition and detective skill, and then he narrowed it down to 10. And Detective Bush contacted all 10 of these men, told them what he was doing, and one by one, they all voluntarily came to a Calgary police station to supply a swab from the inside of their mouth so that he could obtain their DNA. And each swab was sent to a lab at Edmonton, and that DNA on the swab was compared to the DNA taken from the bodies of the four victims.
0: One of those men lived about a 40-minute drive from Calgary in Bragg Creek. On November 5th, 2004, Emile Joseph Cromwell received a call from the Calgary Police Service. He was asked to provide a sample of his DNA. He was put on the suspect list many years earlier, as he had lived in an apartment on Hemlock Crescent with his first wife. Cromwell voluntarily gave a blood sample for DNA analysis 3 days after getting the call.
1: And though outwardly very cooperative, Joe Cromwell must have had inner turmoil worrying about this test, because shortly after leaving the police station, he attempted suicide. He was taken to the Foothills Hospital, treated, and he did recover.
0: About 1 month later, police received the results.
1: Well, the DNA analysis came back as a positive match to sample number four, which was Joe Cromwell on all four rapes. the chance that it was someone else other than Cromwell was 1 in 3.9 trillion. The police went out to Bragg Creek to look for him and pulled him over in the traffic stop. Apparently, Detective Bush's words were, quote, "The jig is up," end quote. And asked for the allegation of rape, Cromwell said, "I've been living with this all these years."
2: I'm Mike Brown, and if you're just joining us on Crime Time, Canada's only true crime radio show, so far in this episode of Crime Beat, hunted on Hemlock Crescent, Global News reporter Nancy Hickst and former Crown prosecutor Les Grieve have been walking us through a series of four terrifying home invasions and sexual assaults that terrorized women in the Spruce Cliff neighborhood of Calgary between 1988 and 1992. One attack included a 13-year-old babysitter carried out by an unknown predator who struck in the dead of night, blindfolding and blinding his victims before vanishing without a trace. With no fingerprints, no physical description, and a cold case suspect list that ballooned to nearly 200 names, investigators hit wall after wall. It wasn't until 2004 when advances in DNA technology allowed Detective Lionel Bush to reopen the case and narrow the field down to just 10 men. When DNA test results came back, they pointed to one man with odds of 1 in 3.9 trillion, a Bragg Creek resident named Emile Joseph Cromwell, who, upon being pulled over by police, reportedly admitted he had been living with the secret for years. Now let's get back to Crime Beat and Hunted on Hemlock Crescent with host Nancy Hickst on Crime Time.
0: Emile Joseph Cromwell was better known as Joe to his friends and family. Originally from Halifax, Cromwell did a six-month peacekeeping tour in Cyprus, then moved to Alberta. Cromwell only had a grade 5 education, so he worked many odd jobs, including forklift operator, painter, and maintenance person. He married twice, but both relationships ended in divorce amid allegations of anger problems and abuse alleged against him. It was during his first marriage that he lived in an apartment in Calgary on Hemlock Crescent. In 1985, Cromwell was in his 40s when he married for a third time and started his own contract painting business. Like his two prior relationships, his third marriage got off to a rocky start. 8 years into that relationship, he saw a news report about the sexual assault of a 13-year-old girl. That's when Cromwell sought out help to deal with his issues of what he referred to as self-loathing. He later told officials he didn't realize the victim was a 13-year-old girl, and that turned out to be the final attack. Cromwell decided to undergo a 14-week anger management course, and after that, continued on with a weekly support group. He and his wife participated in a marriage counseling workshop, and he said things turned around. The couple reported a marked improvement in their marriage. The couple became a beloved part of their rural community in the foothills, a hamlet named Bragg Creek, about 30 kilometers west of Calgary.
1: He lived in the community in a modest house. He had painted a number of homes in the community, and all were very happy, both, again, with his work and with his personality.
0: More than a decade after the final attack on Hemlock Crescent, Cromwell was arrested and accused of sexually assaulting three women and one child. I can remember the day I learned about his arrest. I covered the story for Global News. I interviewed several people who still lived on Hemlock Crescent. Each of them expressed relief that an arrest had been made. Many told me they had continued to live in fear, never knowing if the attacker would return. My photographer and I also went to Bragg Creek.
3: Get the camera away and get off the property. Now, call 911, get the hell out of here.
0: Cromwell's neighbors were less than welcoming.
4: They're putting up no trespassing signs. If the press gets on the property, let me call them, please.
5: Stay the hell off.
0: That's when Les Grieve was assigned to prosecute the case.
1: I remember reading in the newspaper all the people that were quoted by journalists like you and others that he did not do this. I also remember reading the letters that came to the prosecutor's office telling us that we didn't know what we were doing. We made a big mistake. It couldn't possibly be him. I remember reading letters to the editor in the newspaper that we were incompetent, so we didn't know what we were doing. We had the wrong guy. He was a fabulous fellow, according to all his friends and neighbors.
0: Grief spoke to reporters in an interview outside of court on December 20th, 2004.
5: The Crown's position in this matter is that Mr. Cromwell should remain in custody until the charges are resolved for several reasons. One, to maintain the public confidence in the administration of justice, considering the gravity of the offenses.
0: I should note that while I've shared details of four attacks, at the time Cromwell was arrested in 2004, police submitted DNA from six similar sexual assaults. They all happened in the Hemlock Crescent area from the late 80s to early 90s. Police alleged four of the samples came back as a definitive match to Cromwell.
1: Now, unfortunately, this case went cold, and by the time the police had DNA technology to use, there were only four victims that had provided DNA samples to the police that could be analyzed. There are reasons for this, of course. It may be that sometimes victims, in their panic to wash away the memories, literally wash themselves and then there's no DNA available. Or DNA degrades over time.
0: Cromwell was held in protective custody for his own safety. Just months later, Grieve received some unexpected news from Cromwell's defense lawyer.
1: When he told me his client had instructed him to plead guilty to all four attacks, and we picked a day in April of 2005. He was in the remand center then and appeared by CCTV, entered those guilty pleas, and we set over the sentencing date for June 20, 2005.
0: Grieve said the evidence in the case was overwhelming, given the DNA findings.
1: I doubt that Mr. Cromwell knew anything about DNA and or gave it any thought at that time. He obviously gave thoughts to committing his crimes at night and using the pillow slip to cover their eyes immediately so they couldn't make an identification, and of course tying their hands so they couldn't resist him. But I doubt that he gave the thought of DNA a moment's thought.
0: There was another unexpected twist that really stands out to me as someone who has covered dozens of sexual assault cases. As you might remember from other stories I've shared, the identities of sexual assault victims are protected by court-imposed publication bans. Most want to keep that anonymity, but there are exceptions.
1: It started with the victim of the second attack wanting her name published. She was very adamant about that. She wanted her name out there. She didn't feel any embarrassment about being a rape victim. She wanted to stand up to him. And so she consented on attack number two. Then victim on attack number one, seeing this, she wanted her name protected, but her image was okay to have her photograph taken. But then she changed her mind on that and consented to having her name published in the newspaper or on the television reports. The third victim and the fourth victim, the 13-year-old girl who, by the time the case got to court, was in her late 20s, had a young baby. Victim number three and victim number four did not want their identity known, and it was never published.
0: This woman was the second to be attacked.
6: This was a criminal. This was a vicious man who preyed on us, and it was not our doing. And so I'm not going to hide and say I'm embarrassed or I'm afraid to show my face.
0: She was assaulted on May 6th, 1989. She spoke outside of court after reading her victim impact statement at Cromwell's sentencing hearing.
6: It's a new impact now because when it happened, I was a single female. And now I'm a married mother of four children. And they've had to live this, and they never should have. Right? So it's not just me that's reliving it. It's my children and my husband living it.
0: The prosecution read statements in court for the victims that chose to keep their identities protected.
1: If you look at the victim impact statements, that 13-year-old babysitter She wrote to the judge about how she was worried about getting pregnant and getting AIDS, and she hated to be alone at night. She thought of suicide. She had no self-esteem. Victim number three, who was 27 then, on July the 21st, 1989, within the first 6 months of this attack, she had thoughts of suicide and feelings of hopelessness. And victim number four, she found the medical examination very humiliating. She wrote to the judge that she couldn't trust anybody, especially men. It took her a long time to have trust. She was always doubtful and always hated to be alone at night. She was just so scared it might happen again. And of course, had thoughts of suicide. So the trauma of these attacks on these women, and as I say, then the fear that was instilled in the community itself, not only in the neighborhood, but across the whole city, was really remarkable.
0: The prosecution suggested Cromwell should serve 20 years in prison.
1: This was not just rape, but it was break, enter, and rape. So for the Crown's position on sentencing, what I did was obtain precedent cases, noting the home invasion aspect of these crimes, the confinement, the trauma, the terror to the victims, that it was full-on, non-consensual sexual intercourse, multiple victims, and also the impact on Calgary itself. I mean, these women lost their sense of security, but so did many other people in Calgary. And I argued that Mr. Cromwell showed no remorse until he was caught.
0: Larry Ross was Cromwell's defense lawyer at the time. He argued 20 years was too harsh.
7: There's a spectrum between in all criminal cases, from the crimes that are committed on the lowest level to the crimes that are committed with the most horrendous facts. It's my position that ours is towards the lower end. And I'm hoping, but my submission was that I think that what would be a fair sentence in this case would be a sentence in the area of 10 to 12 years.
6: Any man who stands up and says that a rape is a lower end crime needs to be slapped. He has no idea what a rape is.
0: During the sentencing hearing, Cromwell stood and addressed the court. He said for the previous 13 years, he lived with remorse and shame of what he'd done. He then went through and named each of the four victims and apologized to each of them individually.
8: He did make eye contact, and I respect that. He didn't put a lot of thought into his words. It was a simple, I apologize.
0: A month later, in December of 2005, Emile Cromwell was sentenced. In each of the first three attacks, the judge gave Cromwell 8 years in prison. For the fourth attack against the child, she sentenced him to 10 years, to bring the total sentence to 34 years. But the judge made further adjustments to allow for several mitigating factors. For his guilty plea, the judge reduced his sentence by a quarter, taking it down to 25 and a half years. For his post-offense rehabilitation, she reduced the sentence by a further 3.5 years, taking it down to 22 years. And finally, she gave credit at 2-for-1 for his time in remand. In the end, Cromwell was sentenced to 20 years in prison. Two of the women he sexually assaulted spoke to journalists outside of court.
8: In the 17 years since it's happened, I never dreamed that he would be caught and put away for this long. It's over. It's done. I can try and carry on in life and go on as best I can.
6: When you're attacked like that and your home is invaded like that and you are raped, that stays with you for life. No amount of counseling, no amount of sentencings. There's no closure. It's now become a fact of our lives.
0: Cromwell appealed his sentence. His defense cited a number of grounds that included the trial judge erred in not considering Cromwell's age as a mitigating factor. At the time of sentencing, he was 62 years old. Alberta's top court dismissed all grounds of appeal and upheld the sentence. I attended his parole hearing 11 and a half years later in July of 2017, a little over the halfway mark of his sentence. Cromwell was seeking release. I was escorted into Bowdoin Institution and taken to the minimum security annex where Cromwell had served the last 5 years of his time. At that point, he had already been going on unescorted temporary absences from the prison for 2 years. During those absences, Cromwell stayed with his wife at their Bragg Creek home for 72 hours. I was in the room with Cromwell when he explained to the board what led to his crimes. And I need to warn you, what Cromwell described is disturbing. He said at the time he suffered from depression, anger, and self-loathing, and that a divorce from his first wife, along with custody issues during that separation, really triggered his anger. He said to clear his head, he would wander the neighborhood of Spruce Cliff, where he used to live with them. Then, one night, everything changed. I saw a light on in an apartment, Cromwell told the board. I wondered who was in there, and I started to get excited. He said in his fantasies, victims didn't resist. And from that moment on, he would fantasize about breaking in and attacking women. I tried the doors. If they were unlocked, I went in, Cromwell said. To me, it was like a power trip. He described going into the apartments, tying up the victims, and putting pillowcases over their heads. He detailed hitting some of the victims, sometimes with bottles. Cromwell told the board he always felt guilt after the attacks, but said when police didn't show up at his door, he would get those excited thoughts again. It was only when he learned he attacked a 13-year-old girl that he took steps to get help. He said he sought psychiatric help to manage his anger and has been on Prozac since 1994. Cromwell told the board it was a relief when sex crimes detectives arrested him. His only request at the time was that he be allowed to tell his wife. He described that conversation and said to his wife, "Remember a while back a guy was attacking women in Spruce Cliff? Well, that was me." I watched him wipe tears from his eyes as he spoke about his wife. She has supported him through every step of the court proceedings and his time in prison. On July 27th, 2017, the parole board granted Cromwell day parole. Nearly a year later, in June of 2018, he was granted full parole. Emil Joseph Cromwell declined my request for an interview for this episode. I tried to contact the two women who had the publication ban lifted during the court process, but I wasn't able to reach them. Given that he's out of prison and out of an abundance of caution, I felt I should not use their names without checking if they're still comfortable with that decision. A special thank you to Les Grieve for helping me share this story.
2: That was Crime Beat, Hunted on Hemlock Crescent with host Nancy Hickst. Next, we have an episode of Uncharted, Crime and Mayhem in the Music Industry with host Alan Cross. In the spring of 1973, Led Zeppelin was at the peak of its powers as a live act, embarking on a record-breaking 34-date North American tour that drew massive crowds and generated enormous revenue. However, on the final night of the tour at Madison Square Garden, also being filmed for their concert film, nearly $200,000 in cash was stolen from the band's hotel, raising the question of who was responsible. This is Uncharted, Crime and Mayhem in the Music Industry, and The Led Zeppelin Heist with host Alan Cross on Crime Time.
9: In the spring of 1973, Led Zeppelin was the biggest live act in the world. On May 4th, they started a two-leg, 34-date tour of North America, their ninth time on the continent. And they began to break records. There were 53,000 fans at the first show in Atlanta. The second show, played at Tampa Stadium in Florida, 58,600 fans showed up, breaking the attendance record for a gig by a single band set by the Beatles at Shea Stadium in 1965. The tour wound its way through the U.S. South, out to the West Coast, and then back through the North, popping up to Vancouver for one Canadian show. The final three shows were booked for Madison Square Garden in New York City on July 27th, 28th, and 29th. These nights were also reserved for the filming of a concert film that would become The Song Remains the Same. The first two shows, a Friday and Saturday, went off without a hitch. All they had left was one more concert on Sunday night, and then they could all go home. The band was exhausted. They were performing 3 hours a night. Drugs and alcohol and groupies and dealers were everywhere. They had their own private jet, which allowed the parties to continue between gigs. Meanwhile, the money flowing in was unlike anything any other act had ever seen. Peter Grant, the band's scary manager, insisted that Zeppelin be paid in cash. Only he and road manager Richard Cole ever saw the money. So, who stole nearly $200,000 from the band's hotel on the night of that final gig? I'm Alan Cross, and have I got a story for you? This is Uncharted, Crime and Mayhem in the Music Industry, Episode 4, The Led Zeppelin Heist. In 1973, Led Zeppelin was the biggest band in the world. Who would dare rip them off? And how could you even plan a job like this, let alone get away with it? Yet it happened, and it remains a major mystery in the history of rock and roll.

In the 1970s, the concert industry was still the wild, wild west. Promoters battled for the right to bring shows to cities and venues across the continent. Contracts were flexible, if they existed at all. And it was largely a cash business. It was up to the manager or road manager to collect the money, again, in cash, at the end of the night. In the case of Led Zeppelin, promoters had to deal with Peter Grant, the band's manager. He changed the fundamental relationship between an act and a promoter. He realized that fans were coming to see Led Zeppelin, so they deserved a better split on the box office gross. Before Led Zeppelin, that split might have been 50-50 at best. But Grant demanded, and got, a 90-10 split in favor of the act. No skimming, no bootlegging tickets, no weird accounting. Grant saw to that. And whatever the final total, 90% went to the band. Again, often in cash. Let's look, for example, at that night in Tampa on the first leg of Zepp's 1973 tour. Tickets were $6, tax included. That seems cheap today, but adjusting for inflation, that would be $41 today, which, come to think of it, is still cheap. Attendance, like I said, was 56,800. That meant an overall gross of $309,000, which works out to just over $2 million today. Again, small potatoes by current standards. But you have to remember that bands didn't tour back then to make money. All the revenue came from album sales. You went out on tour to promote your record, which people would then buy. That's where you made all your cash. But by the standards of 1973, Led Zeppelin was making an insane amount of money on the road. More than anyone, thanks to Peter Grant's way of negotiating. And believe me, you did not mess with him. Grant was a big, mean guy. 6'2", over 300 pounds, with a big belly. He was a former bouncer and stuntman for TV and movies. He was also a former professional wrestler who appeared in the ring as Count Massimo and Count Bruno Alessio of Milan. He was shrewd, and he was ruthless. And he had experience running UK tours for people like Chuck Berry, a guy who also wanted to be paid in cash. In 1963, he was hired by Don Arden, the legendary manager and future father-in-law of Ozzy Osbourne. Arden was also mean and violent. If you crossed him, Arden would send a group of what he called minders over to your office to maybe teach you a lesson and have a discussion. More than one such person was dangled out of a window unless they promised to pay up, behave, stay out of Arden's way, or whatever. Peter Grant learned a lot from Arden, how to deal with artists and promoters and venues and money. This led him to working with the Yardbirds in 1966, and when they morphed into Led Zeppelin in 1968, he became their manager. Jimmy Page really liked Grant, largely because, under his supervision, the Yardbirds were able to make money from playing concerts for the very first time. Grant and Page got along famously because Grant delivered and was intensely loyal. He always put the band first. There was never a contract. It was all a handshake gentleman's agreement between him and the band. Grant had a long-term plan for Led Zeppelin, and unlike other managers, he wasn't looking for short-term personal gain. Costs were carefully monitored, and the band always got paid in full on time. And unlike a lot of managers who would never bother going with a band to a gig or on a tour, Grant was there, hands-on, all the time. Grant negotiated a very sweet 5-year record deal with Atlantic Records. He maximized the band's revenue by refusing to let Atlantic Records release any singles in the UK. You want their music? Buy the album. TV performances? Forget it. Want to see Led Zeppelin? Well, then buy a ticket and come to the concert.

And woe to anyone who dared make a bootleg recording of a Led Zeppelin show. When a band stopped in any city for a show, Grant would tour the record stores looking for bootlegs. If he found any, well, you'd better hand them over if you knew what was good for you. At gigs, he'd walk through the crowd. If he found anyone with equipment recording a show, Grant would put a stop to that by throwing a bucket of water over the gear, if you were lucky. Unauthorized photographers, look out. Someone selling fake Led Zepp t-shirts outside the stadium, you're in for a rough ride. Grant did everything he could to protect the band, and he was rewarded with a 20% split of the profits. Zeppelin focused on the music, Grant took care of everything else. The other character in this story is Richard Cole. By the mid-1960s, he was looking after bands like The Who and Vanilla Fudge when they were on the road. In 1968, he contacted Peter Grant about working with him. When Led Zeppelin was launched, Cole became their road manager. Like Grant, he realized that the rock business was exploding in America, and that's where Zeppelin should focus most of their attention. As a road manager, he made sure the band had everything they needed. He was especially good at introducing groupies into their circle. Cole was largely responsible for collecting the box office receipts from the production office after a gig and keeping that money safe until it could be deposited into a bank. This brings us back to the night of May 29th, 1973. Let's start with where Led Zeppelin was in their career at the time. To put it simply, Led Zeppelin was as big as they'd ever be. The first album was released on July 12, 1969. Critics, especially American ones, hated it. But Zepp had tapped into a new growing market for heavy blues-based rock. The album took 36 hours to record and cost a grand total of £1,782 and sold in the millions. Led Zeppelin II appeared just 7 months later. It was just as hated by the critics, but sold even more. Led Zeppelin III came out a year later. Another critical bomb, but another multi-million seller. 13 months later, the fourth album came out, and it would later become one of the biggest selling records of all time, with total sales somewhere around 40 million copies. As the band set out on tour in North America in 1973, the fifth album, Houses of the Holy, was selling in the millions too.

0: Peter Grant's philosophy of, you take care of the music and I'll worry about the business, was working better than anyone could have dreamed. Throughout most of the 1973 North American tour, Led Zeppelin flew to gigs in the Starship, a chartered Boeing 720B passenger jet once used by United Airlines. You've probably seen the iconic picture of the band posing outside by the wing. Instead of moving from hotel to hotel for every stop on the tour, the jet allowed Zeppelin to have a base of operations within flying distance of a number of tour stops. They'd fly in the day of the show, play the gig, and before the audience left the venue, they'd be in a limo on the way back to the airport, where they'd get on the Starship and fly to their home hotel, such as the Hyatt Continental on the Sunset Strip, where they rented a couple of floors. Those stays became so wild and crazy that the hotel became known as the Riot House. If you wandered the halls, you risked being run down by drummer John Bonham on his motorcycle. At the end of the tour, July 27, 28, and 29, their base was the Drake Hotel on Park Avenue and 56th Street in New York City. That's where the band was staying during their three-night stand at Madison Square Garden. When the group checked in, Richard Cole and Steve Weiss, Peter Grant's lawyer, they made sure that the receipts for the shows were stored in a safety deposit box, number 51. The box was built into a wall in a cashier's area behind the counter, so in a secure, safe place. Inside was $180,000 cash, along with some credit cards, a few legal papers, and five passports, those of the band and one belonging to Peter Grant. At 1:20 a.m. on July 29th, 1973, right between the second and third shows at the Garden, Richard Cole checked on the box. Everything was there. Everything was accounted for. But when he went back that evening at 7:30 to collect the money in preparation for the band's return to England, it was gone. When he opened the box, the only things inside were the passports. No cash. The credit cards, and more importantly, somewhere between $180,000 and $200,000 in cash that had been there 18 hours earlier, was just gone. How is that possible? The only person with a key to the safety deposit box was Richard Cole. Cole freaked out. The cops were called. The FBI was called in. The newspapers descended. And as Led Zeppelin took the stage at Madison Square Garden, the Drake Hotel became a major crime scene. Who ripped off Led Zeppelin? And how? By the time Led Zeppelin's 1973 tour of North America wrapped up, they brought in $4 million in ticket sales, or about $27 million in today's money. Having $180,000 stolen wasn't exactly going to break them, but that is not an insignificant amount of money. Again, factoring for inflation, that would be a theft of $1.4 million today. When road manager Richard Cole discovered that the money was missing from the safety deposit box in a secure area at the Drake Hotel, he immediately reported the theft. Hotel detectives were the first contacted. Then the NYPD was called. Then the FBI was called. And while Led Zeppelin played the final show at Madison Square Gardens, the Drake turned into a crime scene. And that attracted the attention of the press and the paparazzi. After the show, the members of Led Zeppelin were spirited away from their 17th floor rooms to an apartment on East 68th Street, owned by a woman named Shelley Kay. She was the assistant to lawyer Steve Weiss. Back at the hotel, the investigation began. Cole, meanwhile, started rifling through the band members' rooms, clearing out any drugs or other things that might make life even more difficult. Here are the facts. Like I said, Richard Cole was apparently the only person with a key to that safety deposit box. The box itself showed no signs of being tampered with. No one at the hotel had any explanation. The box was designed so that it could only be opened if the guest with their key and a hotel employee with another key both used them at the same time. In other words, they had to be present together to open the box. Cole opened the box with a hotel employee on both Friday and Saturday night, depositing a whack of fresh $100 bills. At 1:20 a.m. on the Saturday night, Sunday morning, he withdrew $1,200 in cash from the box to pay for what he called various band expenses. That might have been for a new guitar, an unexpected drug score, or money for a groupie to be sent home to her parents. Mostly, though, these withdrawals were used to cover the costs of filming the Song Remains the Same concert movie. Normally, anyone who had access to the hotel's safety deposit boxes had to sign for it. You couldn't just walk in, open the box, and have a rummage around on your own. But weirdly, there was no record of any signature of anyone associated with the Led Zeppelin box coming in to take a look after 1:20 a.m. on that Saturday night, Sunday morning. And why was that money there in the first place? Why cash? Why store 1,800 $100 bills this way? The cops and the FBI were most interested in that. Someone, either Grant or Cole, we're not sure, had cashed the check from Madison Square Garden when they came into the city earlier in the week, saying that the money was needed to pay off some debts. The banks were closed on the weekend, so the only way to complete any transactions would be in cash. "It's how we do business," said Cole. As the scene around the hotel got crazier and crazier, Peter Grant arrived. He stepped in. He got into a fight with a photographer from a New York newspaper. Grant grabbed his camera, smashed it, and apparently messed up the photographer's face, too. He was arrested on charges of assault and taken to jail, leaving Cole to deal with the mess at the hotel. Meanwhile, the band didn't seem too upset about anything. They were just too exhausted and, let's face it, too strung out from 2 months on the road, ingesting copious amounts of weed, coke, heroin, alcohol, speed, the whole buffet of drugs, to really be too concerned about anything. Jimmy Page looked like hell and claimed at the time of the robbery that he hadn't slept for 5 days. Everyone was, dazed and confused. Come on, come on. The four guys in Led Zeppelin were not concerned about the theft. They were supposed to focus on the music, remember? Besides, these sorts of things weren't their problem. Best just leave it to Grant and Cole to work things out. Attention then turned on who might have stolen all that money. Let's go through all the theories. Theory number one, Richard Cole did it. As the keeper of the strongbox, the cops made him the primary subject. He was interrogated and fingerprinted. He volunteered for a lie detector test, and he passed. Even though the idea of Cole stealing from the band was crazy, he was just as loyal to Zeppelin as Peter Grant, he remained the cops and the FBI's top suspect. Theory number two, Cole's safety deposit box key was stolen and returned without anyone noticing. There was a big party at the hotel after the second show, so that would have been the Saturday night into the Sunday morning. Lots of groupies and hangers-on, and strangers. Could someone have surreptitiously taken the key from Cole, taken the money, and then returned it? Seemed unlikely, but the idea was considered. Theory number three, it was an inside job. Was the lock picked? Did a hotel employee with access to all the master keys help themselves sometime after 2 a.m. Sunday? Along with Richard Cole, an unnamed bellman was considered as a possible thief. Or maybe it was someone else. No clue. And theory number four, and this is my favorite, the person who took the money was Peter Grant. But he didn't exactly steal it. And this is where we encounter a pretty wild theory. This is the story of the great Led Zeppelin hotel heist of July 1973. And if we're going to at least try to solve this mystery, we have to begin by looking at government policy of the United Kingdom back in those days. In 1973, high-income British citizens were obligated to pay a lot of tax. How much? Well, the tax rate could be up to 90%, and this included a lot of successful British musicians who were making millions. Tax exile became a thing for some acts. In the spring of 1971, the Rolling Stones were so in hock to the government that they were in danger of having their assets seized. That's when the Stones moved to France to escape British taxes and asset forfeiture. Mick and his new wife Bianca loved France. Keith found a villa near Nice where he set up a recording studio in the basement using the Rolling Stones' mobile recording truck. This is why their 1972 album is called Exile on Main Street, because they were literally exiled. And they weren't alone. In 1973, Jethro Tull also decamped to France. David Bowie took up residence in Switzerland, while his friend Mark Bolan spent almost 3 years in Los Angeles. Same thing with singer Tom Jones. In 1973, he bailed for California rather than give up 90% of his income to taxes. In 1975, all the members of Bad Company moved from Britain to Malibu, California, to escape paying huge levels of tax. Rod Stewart moved to L.A. the same year for the same reason. Shirley Bassey moved to Monte Carlo. And everyone in Pink Floyd left the country for a year in 1978. The list of tax exiles during this period included Michael Caine, Roger Moore, Sean Connery. In fact, a ton of people involved in the James Bond franchise also had to move to avoid handing over almost their entire salaries to the government in taxes. Led Zeppelin was, of course, in the same income bracket, actually probably higher than all these people. But no one in the band actually wanted to leave the UK. So this created a problem for Peter Grant that he needed to solve. Here is the theory. Various sources allege that Grant had a series of suitcases with false bottoms designed specifically to hide things from customs, like, huge amounts of cash. The thinking goes is that he took the money, perhaps with Richard Cole's help, stuffed it into one of these suitcases for transport back to Britain, where it could be properly laundered and therefore remain outside the reach of the British taxman. Now think about it. The New York shows were the final stop on the North American tour. Everyone was due to fly back home as soon as the gigs were over. Seems rather interesting that all this money disappeared right then, doesn't it? So maybe no one stole from Led Zeppelin. The theft was from Inland Revenue in Britain. This doesn't, however, entirely explain Richard Cole's freakout when at 7:30 p.m. on July 29th, he discovered that $180,000 was missing from the safety deposit box. That is, unless Peter Grant somehow got Richard's key to the box, opened it, took the money, and then returned the key, conveniently forgetting to tell Richard what he'd done. Okay, so what about the need for a second key needed from a hotel employee to open the box? Still could have happened. Him signing the security log for the box? Listen, Grant was a big, mean, intimidating guy. Think convincing an overnight weekend hotel employee to do something would be a challenge for him? And remember how the band wasn't too concerned about the robbery? Could it be that they weren't worried because they knew how Grant worked? One other thing. Bob Spitz, the author of a 2021 biography on Led Zeppelin, says that no fewer than five people told him that Peter Grant told them that he'd taken the money. Or maybe Richard took it. Or maybe they were both in on it. Whatever the case, the money disappeared and ended up where exactly? Like I said, this explanation still leaves some loose ends. But after more than 50 years, it's the most likely explanation, especially since the great Led Zeppelin heist of 1973 is still on the books as unsolved. The odds of us or anyone ever finding out who took Led Zeppelin's money on that summer Sunday in 1973 are pretty much zero. Peter Grant died of a heart attack in November 1995 at the age of 60. Richard Cole died of cancer in December 2021. No one at the Drake Hotel was ever charged. This is a case that has been and will remain very, very cold. It's a great rock and roll story, though.
1: What a crazy tale that was. That'll do it for us this week on Crime Time. The three podcasts we featured on tonight's show were What Happened To and the Pulse Nightclub Shooting, which came to us from host Erica Vella. Then we heard from Nancy Hickst and Crime Beat with Hunted on Hemlock Crescent. Finally, we heard from Alan Cross and Uncharted Crime and Mayhem in the Music Industry. 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
14: From the National Newsroom of the Canadian Press, I'm Naira Ahmed. New court documents are drawing a connection between Ontario's Project South police corruption probe and accused drug kingpin Ryan Wedding. Investigators say Gurpreet Singh was investigated over an alleged plot to kill a Toronto jail officer while in custody, while he now faces extradition to the United States. Canadian Press reporter John Kennedy says that probe helped launch Project South, which has led to the charges against 27 people, including seven Toronto police officers and one retired constable.
15: Singh has not been charged in Canada, and his lawyer Brian Greenspan says the lack of charges speaks for itself. A judge has now lifted parts of a publication ban, revealing Singh's communications were intercepted during the investigation. The documents also identify correctional officer Nishwanta Dosanjh as an investigation target, though she denies any wrongdoing and has not been charged.
14: Wedding was arrested in Mexico in January and faces U.S. allegations of leading an international cocaine trafficking network. Meanwhile, in BC, a heartbroken mother of a young fisherman has identified him as the captain of the charter boat.

0: She urged the owner of the charter firm to issue a statement about what happened. In Manitoba now, flood-weary residents in the western part of the province are still waiting for the water to let them back home. More than 200 households remain evacuated in Swan River after the community was hit by its second major flood in less than a month. Mayor Lance Jacobson says people are anxious to start rebuilding, but have no choice except to wait. Federal help is now on the way, including military personnel and disaster response volunteers. Jacobson says the community faces a long road to recovery. And Alberta Premier Danielle Smith was warmly welcomed with polite claps and cheers for most of her route through the Calgary Stampede Parade. But while some were staunch supporters, others were tough critics, booing her as she passed. Nikki Curry was among those who chided Smith as she rode by.
1: I think she is an absolute disgrace for Albertans. I think she's doing an absolutely terrible job of governing in Alberta.
0: Curry criticized the United Conservative government's reduction of disability payments, while another on the parade route expressed disappointment with how the premier has handled the education sector. This is the Canadian Press. In sports, the World Cup's round of 16 gets underway today with two matches, including one in Houston featuring Morocco and underdog Canada, set for 1 p.m. Eastern. Morocco is the sixth-ranked team in the world and was a semifinalist at the 2022 World Cup. Canada, which during the World Cup scored its first-ever goal, won its first-ever game, and advanced to the knockout stage for the first time, knows it's facing a massive challenge, but welcomes the chance to play one of soccer's giants. Also today, Paraguay plays France in Philadelphia. The Toronto Blue Jays will be aiming to extend their win streak to three games today when they face the host Seattle Mariners in the second set of their three-game weekend series. Right-hander Shane Bieber will be on the mound for the Jays, while right-hander Logan Gilbert will pitch for the Mariners as they celebrate the 4th of July at T-Mobile Park. The Jays beat the Mariners 2-0 last night. And the winless BC Lions and the unbeaten Edmonton Elks meet tonight in the lone CFL game on the schedule. From the Canadian Press, I'm Naira Ahmed.
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3: We've all heard stories about where punk came from. The New York Dolls and a few other bands started playing in a crappy area of New York City in the early 1970s, an area that attracted musicians, artists, and various degenerates with promises of low rent. This leads to the opening of CBGB, club that becomes the center of a music scene that gave home to bands like Television and Blondie, the Talking Heads, the Heartbreakers, and most importantly, the Ramones. In July 1976, the Ramones fly to London and play a show attended by curious kids, who then either continue on with their punk plans, that would be the Sex Pistols, the Clash, and a few others, or inspire others to form their own punk groups. And from there, punk spreads across the world. So that's a nice, succinct look at punk's origin story. What's missing is Canada's involvement. And believe me, the Great White North had a lot to say about punk in those early days. And I mean a lot. Toronto was like the third leg of a punk triangle that extended to New York on one side and London on the other. Ideas and trends and music was constantly being exchanged. Meanwhile, out on the West Coast, there was a fierce Vancouver scene that worked mostly along north-south routes into the United States. And then across the country, there were pockets of punk that had their own influence. This history needs to be told. And we're going to do it by looking at the stories of 14 incredibly important punk bands from back in the day.
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3: Hello again, I'm Alan Cross, and prepare yourself for a lot of old school punk rock. But unlike other histories that focus on New York and London, maybe L.A. and California, we're going to give props to Canadian punk pioneers. When the original stories of punk were written, Canadian acts were largely left out of the story. And that's just wrong. This needs to be fixed. And to do that, we're going to highlight the contributions of 14 bands who helped establish punk, move it forward, and thus add incredible richness to the Canadian music scene. The first band on our list is one of the groups that started it all in the country, Teenage Head. It's worth noting.

noting that they were formed just months after the Ramones made their debut and were playing gigs before the Sex Pistols and the Clash came together. Their first show was on October 17, 1975, at Westdale High School in the West End of Hamilton. The Pistols did not play their first gig until 3 weeks later. The Clash did not play live until July 1976. Teenage Head was a major part of the original punk scene in Canada. They were kind of like the Ramones, kind of like the New York Dolls, and kind of like some of the more sneery sides of 50s rock and roll. Between 1978 and 1980, they got bigger and bigger and bigger, culminating with the infamous riots at Ontario Place in Toronto. Thousands of people tried to get into a sold-out show, and it did not end well. Still, talk about publicity. Meanwhile, American radio programmers, who liked the band's music, were uncomfortable with the name Teenage Head for, well, you can guess, even though the band was named after a song by a group called the Flamin' Groovies. Anyway, this resulted in a name change to Teenage Heads, at least for America. In September 1980, the band was set to play some showcase gigs stateside in hopes that they could turn their Canadian notoriety into something bigger. But just before they were supposed to leave, guitarist Gord Lewis was in a terrible car accident, and the showcase gigs were canceled. Gord recovered, but by then the window had closed. Teenage Head soldiered on in Canada, sometimes hanging out with their friends from the Ramones and the New York Dolls. Original lead singer Frankie Venom died of throat cancer in 2008, but the band continues today with Dave Rave on vocals. More than 40 years after that first show, and long after most of their original punk rock contemporaries called it quits or died off, Teenage Head is still with us.

While Teenage Ed was pretty intense for their day, if you get the chance, check out a film called The Last Pogo for how crazy Toronto punk rock could get. The Viletones were probably a couple of clicks higher. They were formed in Toronto in December 1976, just as British punk was finding an audience in North America. Although the dates are fuzzy, those who would become the Viletones were certainly on hand when the Ramones played their first Toronto gig on September 26, 1976. Every respectable punk and wannabe punk was at that show. The Viletones were more of a Sex Pistols and Stooges thing. And frontman Steve Nazi Dog Lucky was on a mission to become as dangerous as Iggy Pop. If you didn't want to get hurt, you did not stand down front at a Viletone show, lest you get whacked by the dog. It's possible that the Viletones were the first Canadian band to release something on vinyl. This is hard to tell because we really don't know the exact date, just that a 3-track, 7-inch single appeared in May 1977, around the same time they made their live debut at the Colonial Tavern. It would have been after the Sex Pistols released Anarchy in the UK, but before God Save the Queen came out. The Damned, the British band credited as being the first punk group anywhere to release a single, only had 2 singles up by the time this song was released. And the Ramones, well, they only had 3 singles available by this time. So, yeah, this was groundbreaking. The track is called Screaming Fist.

The Viletones, featuring Steve, Natsy Dog, or just the dog, Lucky, Freddie Pompey, Chris Haight, and Mike Anderson, with Screaming Fist from May 1977. If you're a fan of sci-fi writer William Gibson, you've probably read his 1984 book, Neuromancer. In it, there's an organization called Operation Screaming Fist, which is meant to attack Soviet computer infrastructure. And that operation is named after the Viletone song. Gibson was also the person who first coined the term cyberspace. That was 2 years earlier. But it was through Neuromancer that the word was popularized to what it's become today. The Viletones officially still exist, but the only original member is Steve. Haven't heard much from them lately. The other Canadian band that might have been the first to release a single is the Diodes. They were formed at around the same time as the Viletones, which would be late 1976. Members were also at that first Ramones gig in September. The Diodes' first show was opening for the Talking Heads in January 1977. That summer, they founded Crash and Burn at 15 Duncan Street, the first punk-only club in Canada. It was a hole, and really nothing more than the band's rehearsal space in downtown Toronto. A ton of young punk bands from Canada and the U.S. played there over the few months that it was open. It didn't make it until the fall because upstairs, the Liberal Party of Canada had an office, and they kept complaining to the landlords about the noise and the weird people hanging around outside. The Diodes' first recording is said to have appeared in the spring of 1977, but not released until later in the summer. It was an indie thing on their own Crash and Burn label that wasn't very musical, but instead it was a performance art thing that wasn't even properly credited as a Diodes record. If you can find a copy of this today, expect to pay about $400. The Diodes were certainly the first Canadian band to sign with a major label. That deal came in August of 1977, and their self-titled debut album appears in October. This would have been a single resulting from that deal.

The Diodes from 1977 and the start of a string of singles and albums. They broke up for the first time in 1982, but have reunited a bunch of times in the following decades, and they're still very active online. Still in Toronto, we have to mention the B-Girls. They might have been the first all-female Canadian punk band. Or maybe not. We'll get to that. But the B-Girls were a fixture on the scene during that first wave of punk in the 1970s. They hung with and opened shows for Teenage Head and the Vile Tones and eventually The Clash. The B-Girls came together in 1977, and their attitude and look was very punk, although they sounded a lot like some of the British invasion groups of the middle 1960s. Records were released in Europe, and after relocating to New York, they became friends with Blondie and the Ramones and the Cramps and the Dead Boys and the rest of that crew. Members ended up singing background vocals on Blondie's Auto American album in 1980, and they had demos produced by both Debbie Harry of Blondie and Mick Jones of The Clash. They almost scored a record deal with IRS, but the label decided to go with some LA group called The Go-Go's instead. And by the way, The Go-Go's were huge fans of the B-Girls. No album was ever released while they were together. That lineup fell apart and they were done by 1981. Still, though, they made their mark. And this Canadian punk band influenced not just Blondie and the Go-Go's, but a band visiting New York from Georgia called the B-52s. So, not bad, right? Here's a sample of the B-Girls playing at CBGB in New York. This is called Fun at the Beach.

The B-Girls with Fun at the Beach, live at CBGB. One more Toronto area band from that first wave of punk, and there's a connection to the B-Girls. At one point, the Demics, a band from London, Ontario, featured a drummer named Marcy Satti. She would later leave and become part of the B-Girls. The Demics came together in 1977 and regularly traveled the 401 to be part of what was happening in Toronto. In the fall of 1978, they recorded an EP called Talks Cheap for a Toronto-based indie label called Ready Records. There was also an album in 1980, but not long after that, the band was finished. They have, however, left behind this song. Remember at the beginning when I said that Toronto was a leg in the punk triangle that extended to London, England in one direction and New York City in the other? This is a song about those Toronto bands, the Vileones, the B-Girls, the Curse, the Dios, and so many others that would regularly drive the 9 hours to New York to play and then couch surf with anyone who would have them.

The Demics. And a genuine Canadian punk rock classic, New York City, 1979, and the EP Talks Cheap. One more Toronto band, and they are The Curse. They are contenders with the B-Girls for being the very first all-female Canadian punk band. They were ready to play live as early as May 1977. By the following month, they were part of that caravan heading to play CBGB in New York. Their first such show was an all-Canadian bill that also featured the Vileones, the Diodes, and Teenage Head. They were far more intense than the B-Girls. Mickey Skin, one of the members, liked to wear a fake lobotomy scar on her head. And they were intent on destroying the patriarchy of music. Very feminist, these people. They also liked to start food fights at their shows. Mickey, for example, liked to pull hot dogs out of her pants and then throw them at the audience. Their biggest song was also their most controversial. In the summer of 1977, a 12-year-old boy named Emmanuel Jacques, a kid seen shining shoes on Yonge Street, was offered $35 by three guys to help move some photographic equipment. Instead, he was tortured and raped for 12 hours before he was strangled and drowned in a kitchen sink. His body was found wrapped in plastic under a pile of wood on the roof of a massage parlor called Charlie's Angels. The torture had gone down in an apartment above the massage parlor. It was one of the most shocking crimes Toronto, or Canada, had ever seen, and was the catalyst for the city to clean up the seediest parts of downtown. The Curse seized on the incident to write this song, and it's called Shoeshine Boy.

0: Curse with Shoeshine Boy from 1977. Were they the first all-female Canadian punk rock band? Maybe. But the B-Girls and a group from Vancouver might want to talk to them about that. That's where we're going next, to the West Coast, a place with its own influential punk rock scene.
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0: This is some deep history, a look at 14 Canadian punk bands who helped punk become what it is, not just in Canada, but around the world. We're going to talk about Vancouver, and we need to start with DOA. They evolved out of a punk band called The Skulls, who were around by 1977. They tried to make the move to Toronto, but that didn't work out, and they broke up. One of their number, Joey Keithley, moved back to the West Coast and started a new band. At the time, they had a singer who went by the name of Harry Homo. He's the one who suggested that this new band be called DOA. Their first gig was on February 20th, 1978, at a place called the Japanese Hall. Harry Homo was immediately fired because he was awful. Joey Keithley took his place and has been DOA's singer ever since. Their first single, Disco Sucks, recorded using money from the band's pooled unemployment checks, came out in the summer of 1978. It was part of a four-track EP on the band's own Sudden Death Records. That record did surprisingly well in cities with punk scenes and on college radio, so it was time to branch out. However, the Rocky Mountains can be a problem. They make east-west touring difficult, so DOA's tour route was down the west coast to L.A. and then east from there. This was all done on the super cheap. But DOA helped create an international punk community by compiling a list of punk-friendly places to play and places to stay across the continent. The List, as some called it, was shared amongst dozens, maybe hundreds of bands who used it to tour North America. And that went a long way to establishing punk across the continent. DOA toured constantly and would play anywhere, no matter how small the town. And in the process, The List grew and grew and grew. And that was one of DOA's biggest contributions. The other came in 1981, when they released an album called Hardcore 81. That title, and the tour behind it, is credited as giving this new type of very fast, very hard, very heavy, very aggressive punk rock its name. Hardcore. Here's a sample from that record. It's called My Old Man's a Bum.

Vancouver's DNA, still around today, still running sudden death records. Call them the fathers of hardcore punk. I mentioned earlier about Canada's first all-female punk band, and as far as we can tell, that honor goes to a Vancouver group called the Dishrags, or more correctly, as they were first known, Dee Dee and the Dishrags. They're actually from Victoria and were jamming as early as 1976. The three members were around 15 at the time and were early fans of the Ramones. Dee Dee and the Dishrags were part of Vancouver's first punk rock show on July 30th, 1977, in front of about 400 people, which was a lot for that time. The band didn't last long. They were done by 1980, but they managed two EPs, and their best-known song was probably this one. It's just over a minute and a half, but it gets the job done. This is called I Don't Love You.

The dish rags. Most likely, we think, Canada's first all-female punk band. And if we look at the dates, one of the first all-female punk bands anywhere in the world. Still in Vancouver, we have the K-Tells. That was their original name. But they soon became known as Young Canadians because, well, the company, K-Tel, that sold cheap records, they threatened legal action. They came together in 1978 and lasted 2 years. And out front was Art Bergman, a guy who still figures on the Canadian alt-rock scene. The band never committed a ton of stuff to record. Money was tight and discipline wasn't exactly their forte. But they did win a local Battle of the Bands contest, which got them some studio time at a new facility called Little Mountain Sound. The engineer assigned to them, these contest winners, was some kid named Bob Rock. He would soon be in a band called the Paolas, and then he would go on to be one of the biggest record producers on the planet. Metallica, Motley Crue, Bon Jovi, The Cult, Tragically Hip, and dozens of others. In fact, this song from the Hey, We Won the Contest session was the first time Bob Rock ever produced something. The song is called Hawaii, and it's from Young Canadians.

Young Canadians and Hawaii, produced by Bob Rock with Art Bergman on vocals. And by the way, Art contributed so much to the Canadian punk music scene that he was made a member of the Order of Canada in 2020. Next, we have the Subhumans, and I don't even know where to begin. They were formed in Vancouver in 1978 and were easily one of the most political and activist bands the country has ever seen. We had four guys: Useless, Dimwit, Wimpy, and Normal. That was the original lineup. In 1981, Useless, whose real name is Jerry Hanna, quit the band and fell in with a group called Direct Action. They were out to change the world by any means necessary. They were also known as the Vancouver Five and sometimes the Squamish Five. On October 14, 1982, this group bombed a plant owned by Litton Industries, a Toronto company that made guidance systems for cruise missiles. No one was killed, but several workers at the plant, as well as three cops, were injured, some seriously. Now, we must make it clear that Hanna was not part of that bombing, but he did support it. And yes, he was involved in plans to rob a Brinks truck with some stolen automatic weapons to help finance other actions. Three porn stores were targeted, an electrical substation, maybe a few others. He was eventually arrested. However, his arrest served to bring the punk rock community together, with plenty of bands and fans attending benefits to raise money for a proper lawyer. Everyone was afraid he wasn't going to get a fair trial. But he was still convicted and sent to jail for 10 years, serving five before he was released. While Hanna was in jail, the band, the Subhumans, carried on. And the publicity from his arrest and trial did a lot to heighten awareness of punk across the country. That was nice, but not exactly the best way to get publicity. You know what I mean? This is from 1980. It's the Subhumans from an album entitled Incorrect Thoughts. The song is Urban Gorilla.

0: The Subhumans, an urban gorilla from 1980. One more essential Vancouver punk band from back in the day called the Pointed Sticks. They started up in 1978, consisting of fans of British-style punk, a little more on the power pop side, if we're honest. Lots of melodies and all five guys singing harmonies, which was unusual. There were a few crossover members from DOA and the Subhumans, too. They had a sense of humor. Their name comes from a Monty Python skit called Self-Defense Against Fresh Fruit.
1: You promised we wouldn't do fruit this week.
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2: What's wrong with fruit? 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
4: Like someone who attacks you with a pointed stick.
2: Pointed stick? Oh, oh, oh. We want to learn how to defend ourselves against pointed sticks, do we? Getting all high and mighty, eh?
0: The Pointed Sticks became the first Canadian band to sign to Stiff Records, one of the groundbreaking indie labels in the UK. They had The Damned and Nick Lowe and Elvis Costello and Ian Dury. There were several solid singles and one album. And because they were less scary than some of the other Vancouver punk bands, they were able to attract a slightly different audience, something that broadened the scene for everyone. Here's a track from them called The Marching Song.

0: Vancouver's Pointed Sticks with The Marching Song. So far, we've covered 10 essential Canadian punk rock bands. I have four more to tell you about. Hang on.
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0: The name of this program is 14 Essential Canadian Punk Rock Bands. We're going back to the 70s and 80s for a look at some groups who contributed to the growth of punk rock, not just in this country, but in the U.S. and around the world. So far, we've focused mainly on just Toronto and Vancouver, but we need to fill in a few blanks in between, starting with the Forgotten Rebels. Like Teenage Head, they came out of Hamilton in 1977. This was about 18 months after Teenage Head was formed. They were led by vocalist Mickey DeSadist. He was joined by a bunch of like-minded people who thought what was happening with British punk was the best, although they had a certain soft spot for New York bands like the Ramones and the Dead Boys as well. They were sarcastic and sometimes profane. They had songs like Surfing on Heroin, Bomb the Boats, and Feed the Fish. That was a horrible look at Vietnamese refugees. No Beatles Reunion was, well, that song speaks for itself. And then there was Reich and Roll that made some people angry. They were alternatively called anti-Semitic and homophobic. But the band maintained that this was all satire, or at least their idea of it. And they sometimes attracted a couple thousand people to a gig. Their first release was a six-song indie cassette called Burn the Flag in 1978, followed by a 19-track record called Tomorrow Belongs to Us. This song appears on both. It's called I'm in Love with the System.

Despite being controversial, or more probably because of it, the Forgotten Rebels had a large cult following, although they were never really embraced to the level of Teenage Head. The band is still together in some form, with Mickey the Sadist being the only original member. Let's head to Edmonton now. The city wasn't exactly what you'd call a punk capital, but the city did birth SNFU, a hardcore band that started in 1981 and should be recognized as one of the first groups to influence what would later be known as skate punk. They were led by vocalist Mr. Chi Pig, the stage name of Ken Chin. He was the second youngest of 12 children who all grew up poor. And according to legend, the Chin family was the last family in the entire city to get running water. Like DOA, they toured constantly across North America, building an audience with what was reasonably melodic for hardcore. Fans and admirers included Billy Joe Armstrong of Green Day. And if you went to Europe, there was a pretty good chance that you would see people wearing SNFU gear. Their live performances were insane. Chi Pig developed a reputation as being one of the most energetic and athletic frontmen found anywhere in punk. The band first broke up in 1989, but then reunited in 1991 for almost 15 years. Then there was another reunion in 2007 that lasted until 2018. And through that whole period, Chi Pig was the only constant member. He worked with close to 36 different musicians in the band. They never really got around to recording anything more than some demos and live performances for the first few years. Their debut album didn't appear until 1985 and was called And No One Else Wanted to Play. Here's a song, which is an 89-second sample.

0: SNFU and She's Not on the Menu from their debut album in 1985. There were a total of 8 SNFU albums, a couple of live albums, some EPs, and one compilation. And at one point, they were signed to Epitaph, the label that launched the careers of Bad Religion and The Offspring. SNFU would probably still be with us if Mr. Cheapig had not died on July 16th, 2020, after being diagnosed with a serious medical problem in 2018. He knew the condition was fatal and spent his last months recording some solo material. When he died, he and SNFU were so revered that plans for a mural and a statue were immediately floated by the punk community in Edmonton. Finally, we're going to move to Portage-la-Prairie, Manitoba, a town of about 13,000 people 50 miles west of Winnipeg. That's the birthplace of Propagandy, a punk rock and skate punk band that was formed in 1986. Very left-wing, sometimes anarchist, often vegan. They remain very socially conscious, taking aim at human rights violations, sexism, racism, capitalism, organized religion, the works. They've been aligned with American bands like NoFX and Fugazi, and they were once signed to Fat Mike's Fat Records punk label out of California. Their debut record appeared in 1993 and was called How to Clean Everything. You might recognize this cover.
1: I want...

0: 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Back in a moment.
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0: And that's a list of 14 Canadian punk bands who not only helped establish punk rock in Canada back in the early days, but also had an influence on punk in the U.S. and even around the world. There are others that we could have mentioned. The Poles, the Furries, the Modernettes, the Mods, the Secrets, the Ugly. There were also small but important scenes in Victoria, Montreal, Calgary, Winnipeg, Ottawa, and in the Maritimes. For those who remember that period in the late 70s through to the middle 80s, it's a pretty wild time. And if you weren't around then, I encourage you to check out this part of Canadian music history. More programs like this are available as podcasts through the usual outlets. 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
7: From the National Newsroom of the Canadian Press, I'm Naira Ahmed. A young charter boat captain feared drowned in a deadly sinking in BC waters last Sunday is being remembered as a selfless, caring child who took care of his family, friends, and wouldn't leave anyone behind. 23-year-old Chen Ming has been identified by his mother and girlfriend as being among the six people missing. Both said in a tearful joint interview in Mandarin that there was a broken side door on the 30-foot boat that went down in deep waters in the Georgia Strait off Vancouver with 10 people aboard. 4 people were rescued with hypothermia, and police had said no one was wearing a life jacket. Canadians continue to hop on board airplanes, even as ticket prices remain well above last year's levels, despite a recent drop in fuel costs. Travel search platform Kayak says domestic economy fares stood 11% higher in late June than a year earlier. Travel expert Barry Choi says as long as demand holds steady, airlines have little incentive to lower their fares, despite fuel prices coming back down to earth.
8: I hate to say it, but it's like once prices go up, airlines tend to not bring them back down. They've got the algorithms, you know what I mean? They've got the numbers. They know exactly what people are going to pay and when people are going to buy it, so we're kind of at their mercy.
7: The International Air Transport Association says the per-barrel price of jet fuel in North America has dropped by a quarter over the past month, but remains 30% higher than a year ago. Meanwhile, Alberta's signature summer parade turned into a Fecito referendum on its premiere Friday with competing cheers and jeers for Premier Danielle Smith. Smith was in the passenger seat of a horse-drawn

0: Kelce are now married. Swift's PR rep put out a statement for the wedding in New York City on Friday.
1: The wedding party kept close to family, Swift's brother Austin serving as her man of honor, and Kelce's brother Jason serving as his best man. Outside, fans gathering nearby hoping to share in the moment.
2: It is very private, like there's so much security so no one can get in, but I still think this is like her way of like letting us experience it with her.
1: Celebrities including Hugh Grant, Ethan Hawke, Jason Sudeikis, Benson Boone, and Abby Wambach among those photographed arriving in black tie attire. Michelle Franz in ABC News, New York.
0: This is the Canadian Press. In sports, the World Cup's round of 16 gets underway today with two matches, including one in Houston featuring Morocco and underdog Canada, set for 1 p.m. Eastern. Morocco is the sixth-ranked team in the world and was a semifinalist at the 2022 World Cup. Canada, which during the World Cup scored its first-ever goal, won its first-ever game, and advanced to the knockout stage for the first time, knows it's facing a massive challenge, but welcomes the chance to play one of soccer's giants. Also today, Paraguay plays France in Philadelphia. The Toronto Blue Jays will be aiming to extend their win streak to three games today when they face the host Seattle Mariners in the second set of their three-game weekend series. Right-hander Shane Bieber will be on the mound for the Jays, while right-hander Logan Gilbert will pitch for the Mariners as they celebrate the 4th of July at T-Mobile Park. The Jays beat the Mariners 2-0 last night. And the winless BC Lions and the unbeaten Edmonton Elks meet tonight in the lone CFL game on the schedule. From the Canadian Press, I'm Naira Ahmed.
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4: Welcome into The Last Show. This is the program where you're going to learn one or two things. That I promise, but you might lose one or two brain cells along the way. We're going to have a lot of fun on the show today. Here are some of the upcoming topics for the hour. What if a young student's favorite teacher isn't a teacher at all, but an AI chatbot that says, "I'm proud of you, young one." In 10 minutes' time, this discussion. Should artificial intelligence ever pretend to care about students? Or is a robot faking empathy crossing a line? Then after that, do you think your laugh is uniquely human? I mean the tone of your laughter, something you learned after you were born. Well, it turns out gorillas, chimps, orangutans, and bonobos have been giggling in almost the same rhythm as us for 15 million years. That's right, they laugh the same way as us. So who's copying whom? Or is your laughter genetic? That you'll learn about halfway through the hour. All right, that is just some of what we're going to cover on the show today. You better believe there's going to be more. You better believe you're going to learn more. But for now, let's dive in. Seems like every day, social media videos claim to have discovered a new miracle food that's great for your health or a new villain ingredient. These videos give out health advice. But who should we actually trust when nutrition advice comes with perfect lighting and a subscribe button on YouTube? That is what Leah Cahill, a medicine professor and registered dietitian at Dalhousie University and Nova Scotia Health, dug into. Leah, welcome to the show.
5: Thanks so much for having me.
4: So you are well qualified to give nutrition advice. You've studied this stuff. You're a registered dietitian. When you see advice videos on TikTok, Instagram, YouTube, on social media, do you get worried about some of the claims that these creators make?
5: I do. And some of them are kind of obviously false and kind of funny. But there's ones that, you know, it's kind of unsure if they're true or not. And I get a lot of people asking me about advice that they've seen. Part of that is because social media outlets have no requirement that information shared is accurate or that it's true or that if people are selling products that they're not also making videos about the products and have financial conflicts of interest.
4: So when you see these things, do you stop and think like, who are these people? Who is actually giving this nutrition advice? And also, what is their motivation? Is there a financial incentive there?
5: There often is a financial incentive. And so we were really curious about this. I get asked a lot of questions from people who have seen advice on YouTube or different social media outlets and want to know if it's true. So my team set out to do a little study where we looked at the 40 top nutrition channels that came up if we did a YouTube search, and we looked at their top 10 most viewed videos for each. So we watched 400 YouTube videos, and we saw that most people do not have

0: who make these videos do not have any formal training in nutrition. Only about 25% were a registered dietitian or a doctor, which are the two healthcare professionals that you would normally go to for nutrition advice.
1: So these are hugely popular channels, people giving advice with lots of folks watching and listening. Were you expecting this number to be so low that only one in four are actually registered dietitians?
0: Not quite so low. Now that we've seen that, I can understand why. Most registered dietitians and doctors are already busy in a clinic with people every day. And we also don't usually take sponsorships or any of these kind of incentives to promote certain videos on nutrition. Often some of these nutrition videos are done by paid actors who are being paid to endorse products without showing that they're actually endorsing products. But there are some great dietitians, doctors, there are some great people online who are giving really good nutrition advice. And I really don't want to deter people from going to social media for nutrition advice. I just want people to really critically assess where they're getting the nutrition information and critically assess the information. Is it evidence-based?
1: Okay, we're going to put a pin in that. I hear that there are positive channels out there that give good advice. Let's get into some of these videos that make claims. I want to know what some of the claims are that you'd be a little bit worried about, but also how often are nutrition influencers, nutrition creators, like citing evidence, citing studies to back what they're talking about?
0: So we saw that in our study, more than half of the videos did not cite any evidence for the nutrition claims that they were making.
1: Okay. What would be a claim that if you saw a video with like a million views on it, you'd be particularly worried about, something that you saw in your study?
0: So we get upset with videos that are really demonizing foods, saying that certain foods and whole food groups are unhealthy and that you should take them out of your diet. And that's really worrisome because then people can have nutrition deficiencies. So there is a diet called the carnivore diet where people remove all food groups except for meat, essentially. And that can lead to, we see people with scurvy because they follow that diet, right? We're also worried on the other flip side of people really recommending high doses of supplements and high doses of specific foods. That can be really dangerous because they can interact with medications that people are taking. So for example, certain high antioxidant protocols that people will recommend on YouTube, that can interfere with chemotherapy and make chemotherapy less effective if someone's on chemo. So nutrition sounds like it's benign and easy and simple, but it can have a potent effect on the body.
1: I was snacking on cashews the other day with a friend, and he was like, I would never put those in my body. They have some ingredient that's terrible for you. I'm like, they're just cashews. They're just nuts. Plus, I'm only eating like 5 or 10 of them. First of all, should I eat cashews?
0: Yeah. No, cashews have protein. They have fiber. and that's I think that's a big part of it, is that when you look at people on social media, they're going for views, right? So they're not going to make something that's like really evidence-based if it's not terribly exciting sounding, right? They want something that's really going to get the viewers. So, and they don't have to be true or accurate with what they say. So people are often going to make the most dramatic claim they can.
1: Why do you think folks are so willing to trust a personality in a video online that has like great lighting and great editing over someone who's just spent years studying nutrition, but isn't great at making content online?
0: Oh my goodness. That is the number one question. But I mean, I think a big part of it is that a lot of YouTube people are trained in communication and trained in video, and it's visual and it's appealing and charismatic. And a lot of us are not. We're trained in science and we're trained in nutrition. And that is a less visually appealing, potentially, training background.
1: I said we would get to the point where not all these videos are awful. Not all these videos don't cite their sources or don't come from, you know, science-based or evidence-based nutrition advice. Are there creators out there, when you saw their videos, that you're like, wow, these people are doing a great job. Anyone watching this will get great health advice.
0: Yes, that's there. And, you know, I think it's really valuable because not everyone has easy access to a registered dietitian or to their family doctor. And so there were some accounts that were run by family doctors or different doctors or dietitians. And those were great. And you can see from their channels the qualifications of them. You can also see that they do not take, like, they don't have any financial disclosures. And they were actually more likely in our study to cite evidence. So if you're looking for people to follow on social media, look for the credentials. Dietitians and doctors are the best. And dietitians, registered nutritionists, they are the ones that have the most training in nutrition. You also want to look to see if they're citing evidence. And that's a pretty easy one to see if they're talking and explaining where they're getting this recommendation from. And then the third one is you want to look for financial conflicts of interest. Those can be harder to spot, but usually legally healthcare professionals don't take those on.
1: Now, if someone wants to keep learning about nutrition online, if they want to really educate themselves, what are two, three, maybe red flags or green flags so that they can know that the video or content they're watching is actually going to be helpful or actually not helpful?
0: Okay, so green flags, you're looking for people with credentials, registered dietitian, doctor. You're looking for people who cite evidence, explain where they got the recommendations they're giving from, talk about studies, talk about dietary guidelines. And you're looking for people without financial conflict of interest.
1: Okay, well, thank you so much for talking to me. This has been super informative. I appreciate your time, Leah.
0: Oh, my pleasure. Thanks for helping us spread this message. It's an important one. We really want people to learn about nutrition in a safe way.
1: Leah Cahill is a medicine professor and registered dietitian at Dalhousie University and Nova Scotia Health. Leah, thanks again.
0: Thank you.
1: Just ahead, the next favorite teacher in school could be an artificial intelligence. But should an AI ever tell a student, "I'm proud of you," you know, really be supportive? I don't think that's such a good idea. Do you? We'll get into that discussion after the break.
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1: What if the next teacher or tutor a kid trusts isn't a teacher at all, but an AI chatbot helping the young person learn that says things like, "I'm proud of you"? Would that be a good thing? Should schools ever let AI pretend it cares about students? Let's weigh in on this with education professor at the University of Calgary, Sarush Sabagan, who has recently written about this. Sarush, welcome to the show.
14: Thank you so much for having me, David.
1: It feels like one of these moments where it's not the actual technology that's the biggest story. It's the very definition of teaching. Like, are we arguing about AI, or are we arguing about whether AI should be a supportive teacher when we talk about this topic?
14: I think it goes back to learning. I think a lot of people might think that learning happens transactionally. That means somebody talks, the other person picks up that information and then retains that information or internalizes that information. The truth is, that's not what happens. Learning is very much relational. There has to be transmission of knowledge, but it has to be an environment where there is care, where there's trust, there is empathy. And if all the conditions are correct, and if you present the information in a way that the other person can put the pieces together to think in a networked way, then learning happens. And I think that a lot of AI companies have picked up on that. So they're trying to simulate that, those conditions, by having AI say, "I'm here for you, like, tell me what you need," and simulate that care, empathy that humans do so well. And we've actually evolved to learn that way. And that is a question mark at the same time.
1: Before I got into media, was an engineer, a software engineer, but I really attribute my love of mathematics and engineering to, like, my grade 6 math teacher. Shout out to Mr. Cranston. And it was because he was hugely supportive, engaged, helping the students, working with the students, fostering the students. If an AI can mimic that kind of behavior, do you think kids would get the same thing out of it that I did out of my grade 6 math class?
14: Maybe. We don't know. There's actually not been a lot of research in this area. What's concerning is what happens if this simulation actually works, and is it to the benefit of that student? Are we actually protecting the learner? So say I'm engaging with these bots that simulate care, since they have no intention. They can't actually care, but they simulate it. And then they, through that process, they ask you for information. You depend on these tutors rather than depending on human relationships. So moving forward, there's going to be a lot of questions of whether this is actually good for a human being who's going to live in a human society. And what kind of learning is happening in the first place. So say the simulation happens. Say there is a connection, and say there is learning happening. We don't actually know if the information that's provided by the AI is always 100% of the time correct. AIs hallucinate. We know this. Who's going to vet that? So more questions rather than answers.
1: But I guess the question that follows from that is this a good tool to use in education? And if it is, to what extent? Like, would you want teachers whose parents of the children in their class can't afford a tutor to use an AI tutor or no tutor at all?
14: Well, the Alberta Teachers Association has a very firm no. And why would you want the simulation? Why wouldn't you go and get the real thing? So I guess my response to your question is always seek the real thing. Always seek the real connection. Always seek not the simulation, but the genuine care, the genuine intention. It will make people depend on each other rather than depending on a machine, which has all sorts of implications that I'm not going to go into. There's a difference between a tutor bot that teaches a child about fractions in a pedagogically sound way.
1: Like a teacher, an emotionless teacher kind of thing.
14: Yeah. And then there, and between a bot that simulates care, or it cares that you've are learning about fractions.
1: Telling the student they're doing a great job, I believe in you, all the things an actual real live human flesh and blood tutor might do. I understand that distinction, but please keep going.
14: So I think that if we are using AI bots in those sort of circumstances, it's very important to keep them on tasks and not go into the emotional sides of it. So you can have an AI bot help you frame a question, an inquiry question, help you explain a problem through different lenses, help you put together your thoughts in a coherent way. But simulating that it cares whether you do it well or no, I'm not comfortable with that.
1: I'm not either. Also, like, many years later, who's going to write your recommendation letter if you had a tutor help you while you were doing your, like, undergraduate degree or something?
14: You know, there you go. I haven't really didn't think about that part.
1: Yeah, the importance of, like, human connection in your career and the people you meet along the way while you're getting educated or at your first job or something like that. That network is so important, and that component is completely lost as well if you're using an AI tutor.
14: Yes, absolutely. And it increases our dependency on machines. And machines are tools. They're not meant to be used that way. And if we use them that way, then we're going to have, I hypothesize that we're going to have emerging social problems down the line, which is not the direction we want to take.
1: Like a Gen Alpha or Gen Z that doesn't know how to talk to people, which is already the worry, I think.
14: Perhaps.
1: I did mention one thing earlier, cost. I can see why teachers and parents would want these tools if they can't afford tutors, or they're living in a jurisdiction where the education is completely underfunded and classrooms are too big and something. What would you say in response to that to people who think it's either AI tutors helping kids or not helping kids at all?
14: Well, I would say it's probably a good idea to step back and at the national level. So we have a new national AI strategy. At the national level, we have to help people understand how these systems work, where the knowledge that these systems get from, the knowledge bases, where are they, who was involved in creating them. They're just algorithms that predict the next tokens. And once we understand the limitations of these systems, then we can go take the next step in saying, all right, so we're going to use these tools to help students in a particular environment for equity reasons, knowing that these systems have these shortcomings, knowing that these systems can create harms in these ways, and have appropriate mitigation strategies for these systems, then yes, absolutely, we should be using them, but not before, though.
1: Yeah, and even when these systems get perfect, when they don't hallucinate, when they have 99.99999% accuracy, the problems that you're talking about and that I'm talking about are still there. So we do need to be aware. Don't just throw your kid with an AI tutor alone in the room and think everything's going to be perfect, I think is the takeaway here.
14: Absolutely. We don't want to encourage dependency onto these tools. I know that there is an increasing dependency. People ask ChatGPT or Claude or other AI tools for all sorts of advice. And that concerns me. because it increases dependency. And when you offload that critical thinking moment to draw from your lived experience in order to make a decision, you offload that onto a machine, that's very, very concerning to me.
1: Well, I'm here with Sarush Sabagan, who wrote an article on this in The Conversation titled, Should AI Chatbots Simulate Care for Students? Alberta Teachers Say No. He's an education professor at the University of Calgary. Sarush, I've enjoyed the chat. Thanks for being on the show and having this conversation.
14: Thank you for having me, David.
1: Coming up, female baboons may have already figured out the secret to a longer, healthier life. And it starts with family. What can we as humans learn from that? We'll tell you in a moment.
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1: I am here with Dr. Cliff Redford, a veterinarian. Check out his podcast, Vet Life. Cliff, I got a question for you. Why did the chicken cross the road?
0: To get to the other side.
1: No, to get the veterinarian laughing at the bad joke so that we can do a story about how greater apes and human beings laugh the same way, you idiot!
0: Guffaw, guffaw. Are you ticklish, David?
1: Yes, but I just get angry. I don't laugh. Just, it's a way to get me angry.
0: This study was not, they didn't involve that type of giggling.
1: Yeah.
0: That's actually a good point. Like, this study talks about humans and great apes sharing similar giggles when they're tickled, but not everyone laughs the same when they're tickled.
1: I was not touched a lot as a child. That didn't come out right. My parents just didn't like hug me a lot.
0: Okay.
1: And then my sister manhandled me when I was like 4, 5, 6 years old because I was a cute kid. I know I'm an ugly adult, but I was a cute kid. And she just wouldn't let go of me. She was 7 years older than me. She was 13 or something. And so she was the age to like hug a cute young child. And she just would squeeze me. And so as an adult, I don't like being touched, tickled, any of it.
0: So you blame it all on your sister.
1: I don't know why I just unloaded my psychological problems on you. Is that related to this story? I don't know.
0: I'm as much a therapist as I am a doctor.
1: It's
0: so
1: true. Anyway, long story short, I don't like being tickled. I don't like being touched. So I just get angry.
0: I have an older brother, so you know I've been tickled. Like I've been made to tickle myself or tickled to the point where I pee myself or... like all those things. So
1: my brother just beat me up.
0: Yeah, I mean that happened too, but tickling became like a precursor to torture.
1: We're going there. We're unloading. It's vet talk, it's pet talk, it's unload your childhood trauma talk.
0: Yeah, there you go. That's the only reason why I'm here, man. It's cheaper than therapy, dude.
1: All right. Well, we got laughing, and if you sample the audio of our laugh, if you happen to be recording it, and then you sample a chimpanzee's laugh?
0: That's one of the ones, yes.
1: You would notice those laughs are similar. Boom, we did science. All right, back on track. Yeah.
0: There we did. We did science. So researchers have decided that they wanted to find out if great apes, so specifically gorillas, orangutans, chimps, and bonobos.
1: You should know bonobos. This. Don't you treat animals for a living?
0: Yeah, but they don't care where the accent is, the emphasis on which accent. They just want to be
1: bonobos.
0: Yeah. And they found 13 of them that were in captivity, that were in zoos, and they tickled them. and they recorded the tickles. And then they compared it to the recording of 4 young children who had been tickled, and they found that there are similar rhythms and sort of regular timings between laughs. And so the expert researcher, the scientist, said, "This shows that we have been laughing the same way as our ancestors for the last 15 million years."
1: Wow, that is a
0: long time. But this gets more interesting, David. How could it possibly get more interesting? They then compared it to rats being tickled.
1: Uh-oh.
0: What? Can you imagine?
1: Are we the same as rats the way we laugh?
0: Apparently not.
1: Okay,
0: apparently, when rats are tickled, they have an ultrasonic squeak.
1: Ah.
0: My question is, how do you know if the rat is laughing or not? Or swearing at you saying, "Don't do it, I'm going to pee myself." Anyways, you know, human laughter, they did go on to talk about that it is complex and it has obviously some social benefits, some communication benefits, some bonding benefits. Dare I say, you and I have bonded over our childhood trauma associated with laughing. So even negative laughter, maybe scary, sad laughter, can bond people. They did say that the human laugh is more complex. There is the chuckle. There is the laughter, there's the giggling, there's guffawing, guffawing with your friends, a guffaw, ha-ha, ha-ha. But apparently we laugh similar to great apes, and we've done a lot of sort of topics over the last few weeks about language.
1: We have, actually. We had whales.
0: Monkeys having similar accents and whales having accents, and this is how we develop speech. Well, apparently us laughing the same as chimps and bonobos and orangs and gorillas mean this is how speech was created.
1: Yeah, it's weird. I was out the other day, believe it or not, someone invited me to a party, and I was talking to this woman, and she had the most bizarre laugh, like uncomfortably weird. And I was kind of judging her. I'm like, how did you learn this laugh? But maybe, just maybe, it was genetic, and I shouldn't judge her. She inherited that horrible laugh.
0: Yeah, I mean, she may not be able to control it. We don't really know.
1: I was like, ha-ha, ha-ha. I was like,
0: but
1: what
0: I mean,
1: is
0: look at Eddie Murphy's laugh.
1: Yeah.
0: You know, he that chuckle that he had, like, that became his brand. And people were mimicking it as, you know, and he would tell a joke and in Delirious or Raw, and then he would laugh at himself and people would laugh even harder. So, I don't know. Laughters are different. Communication styles are different, but apparently there are some similarities with great apes. I found it interesting. I don't know if I'd call it science, but I'm not a real doctor, so I have real science topics on here. So.
1: You are a real veterinary doctor. I...
0: Why do you roll your eyes? They can't see it on
1: I
0: this.
1: I didn't roll my eyes. That's radio? Just the way my face looks, Cliff. I'm not being sarcastic. That's just my voice. No, you're a real vet, I swear. I've seen you treat animals on camera.
0: On camera, that is true. All righty, let's go on to the next one. Also involving primates.
1: Baboons. Have you ever been to African lion safari? I grew up in Toronto in Canada, and they're in about an hour, 2 hours away. There's this like drive-through zoo, basically, open-air zoo, and there's baboons there.
0: Mm-hmm.
1: And I once went with my high school girlfriend, university girlfriend, and the baboons ripped off her rear view mirror while we were at African Lion Safari. So I've got it in for baboons. But this story's about baboons.
0: The story is about baboons. And more importantly, it is about the importance of mothers, David. Mm. It is important, the importance of mothers and how in baboon groups, it is the female baboons that keep the families together and that their strong bonds are pretty much accountable for their survivability and for their ability to rip off the rearview mirror on your high school girlfriend. So that you were in high school?
1: No, yeah, yeah.
0: Or she was aged high school? How old were you? We're not really sure.
1: I was 17 or 18 and she was 17 or 18. Okay. Is it? Yeah, yeah, yeah.
0: That is like the start of the worst Bon Jovi song ever. I was 17 or 18. She was 17 or 18. So they, I guess, more studies. And in baboons live in large groups. And once the male becomes sort of adolescent, they leave. They hike it out of there. And it's to prevent inbreeding, to prevent conflicts, but the females stay. And there's often many generations, you know, daughter, mother, grandmother, great-grandmother, aunts, nieces, all those sorts of things. And the connection between the female relatives is strongly correlated with the survival of the group. So wow. The babies are born, you know, the primates are born. That's how it works. They're not hatched, I think. The primates are born, and by 18 months, you know, they're cared for the mom, they're nursed, et cetera, et cetera. But even after 18 months, when they're no longer nursing and they've been weaned, the mothers really protect their offspring, but especially the daughters. And then they protect the daughters and help them become dominant, and they groom them, and they increase survivability and reproductive success and decrease stress. And everything basically is because moms... Happy Mother's Day, Mom. Moms take care of us. And
1: happy belated Mother's Day.
0: Moms are more important than fathers in this study of baboons. Dad, I love you too.
1: All right. 51, blue, 52. Am I calling out football plays? No, I'm calling out the name of a lone whale.
0: The world's loneliest whale.
1: His name, their name is 52 Blue. And why is this whale the loneliest whale around? We'll tell you about it in a moment. Has to do with weird speech stuff or something like that. Echoes? Something like that? Ultrasound? No. What's the word I'm looking for?
0: I don't know.
1: The frequency that the whales speak at.
0: The hertz?
1: Hertz.
0: Okay. Oh, that hurts.
1: All right. We'll be back with Cliff Redford in a moment.
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1: Red, 48, 52, blue. Am I calling out a football play? No, I am not. I am naming a whale, 52 blue, who sings alone in the Pacific Ocean. And why is this interesting? Why is the curiosity of researchers, there I said it right, piqued? How do you spell that word? Piqued, P-I-Q-U-E-D? Like, pique your curiosity?
0: I thought it was P-E-A-K.
1: Oh, now I feel like I'm losing my mind.
0: P- I don't know.
1: All right, we're here with Dr. Cliff Redford. He's a veterinarian, fully accredited from the Accreditation Veterinary Council, probably.
0: Something like that.
1: It's Pet Talk. It's Vet Talk. You're in your clinic today. What's going on there? What's any fun veterinary stuff? Or spaying, neutering? What you doing?
0: We got a dental surgery coming up and some lump removals and some second opinions. And we have a dog coming in later on today. His name is Friday. Today is Friday, and he has a lump on his bum.
1: Wow. Wait. Second opinions. I thought other veterinarians are the ones that get second opinions after people talk to you, not the other way around. That was a complicated insult. I'm sorry.
0: Yeah, I didn't understand it anyways. I'm not that intelligent.
1: Me neither.
0: Maybe it just wasn't that funny, David. Can we talk about this poor lonely whale, please?
1: You ever repeat your jokes and then people are like, yeah, I heard it the first time. I'm like, oh, I assumed you didn't because you didn't laugh.
0: No, they always laugh the first time at my jokes, David.
1: All right, let's talk about 52 Blue.
0: 52 Blue. So 52 Blue, they name this whale 52 Blue because it calls out, it has its vocalizations at the 52 hertz, whatever.
1: Ouch.
0: It is a much higher frequency. There you go, frequency. It's a much, much higher frequency than the other whales in its grouping. Now, they do not know if 52 Blue is a blue whale or a fin whale, because the sounds that are coming from around 52 Blue are from both blue whales and fin whales. So they're not really sure which group it's a part of. But the thing is they've never ID'd this whale. So they originally heard this frequency in 1989, heard it again in 1990, heard it again in 1991, and normally the frequencies are around 15 to 25 hertz. This is 52, so it's much, much higher.
1: Wait, I got it. I solved it.
0: Okay.
1: This is Mariah Whale Carey. Mariah Carey has a famously huge range in her singing, or what do you call it, range? Register? She can sing notes that are like ear-bleedingly high, but she can also sing in the regular range. This is just a whale who's showing off their singing ability.
0: You're saying it is actually a whale that has the 15 to 25 hertz, but also does the 52 hertz?
1: Having just read this story and heard you tell me about it for 30 seconds, I think I'm a big enough expert to weigh in, and I'll say yes.
0: Well, you might be right, because although they've tracked this whale, and in the early 1990s, the Cold War ended, the sub-detecting devices were declassified and started being used in whale research, so they were able to follow this sound for 12 years, and they were able to determine that this one call is coming from one whale, but they don't know. Technically, they don't even know if it's a whale. It has never been identified. It has never been surfaced and seen surfaced beside a ship. There is no photos of this whale's flank. There's no measurements of its scars. There's no satellite tag. It's just a noise. So, is it possible that it is a normal whale with a Mariah Whale Carey scale or register or range? Maybe. We don't know.
1: Or maybe it's the Americans messing with the Russians and the Russians messing with the Americans. You mentioned submarine detecting sonar technology is how they picked this up. Maybe it's just governments messing with each other, and then the whale researchers are picking up the frequencies along the way and thinking it's a whale.
0: It's possible. I actually think it is the beginning. It is a 35-year marketing plan of Pixar to come out with the next greatest film called 52 Blue.
1: Oh.
0: And it is going to be about this whale that, again, they don't know if it's a blue whale, they don't know if it's a fin whale, they don't know if it's a hybrid, or it just has some sort of anatomical alteration or I don't want to call it a defect because that's a negative term, but just say a variance, and maybe it's its own species now. Because none of the whales, they don't think the other whales are calling back.
1: Can they even hear?
0: What do you mean?
1: Can the whales hear it? Because we only, like, low frequencies we can't hear, high frequencies we can't hear. Can whales even hear in the range that this other whale is speaking?
0: That's a good question. I don't know.
1: I mean, neither do I.
0: I don't know. I'm sorry, man. I'm a veterinarian, but I don't deal with whales.
1: You've never treated a whale in your local practice? No one's ever slapped a whale down on the OR table?
0: I've never treated a whale. No, I'm going to have to admit that I have some deficiencies. The interesting thing about this story is, I think, no one is saying this whale is alone. No, there is no data saying that it hasn't bred, it doesn't have friends. It's clearly a part of a group. And yet we have decided, because it sounds different than all the other whales, it must be different, and it must be pushed away from the group, and it must be depressed and lonely. But that might be a human reaction.
1: Yeah.
0: Hey, you sound funny. Just like the last segment, you have a funny laugh at the party that I went to, David, and you think that this person was weird because they had a funny laugh. But maybe whales aren't so negative like that.
1: Yeah, like every Christmas, Mariah Carey gets her famous hit All I Want for Christmas played ad nauseum, and she cashes those royalty checks. She's got a range that's unique and high and maybe weird. If she was just in a regular room of regular average singers, she would stand out, but she ain't lonely.
0: But she ain't lonely.
1: She's probably pretty happy with her money.
0: But if she was talking like that on a day-to-day basis, bouncing around, you know, with those high ranges.
1: Sounds like she is every time I walk into a store and that song is playing. Why? Like, why? That song I hear 100 times a year.
0: I would love it if her actual voice was like, hey, David, how's it going? Merry Christmas.
1: She had a terrible voice. Yeah, maybe.
0: And then she went into the singing. It would actually be more impressive. Anyways, I found this interesting. My bigger interest in this is, how do we even know this is a whale?
1: Yeah.
0: This could be the aliens that we're all talking about.
1: Could be aliens, could be classified technology, could be a whale that's hugely popular.
0: That's true.
1: Also could be a lone whale.
0: Who knows? But
1: for some reason, researchers have decided it's a lone whale. Suppose it's alone in its calls. How do we even know it's the same whale? Okay, back on topic. It's summertime. It's really hot where I'm at. I think it's pretty hot where you're at. Yesterday, I had someone on talking about human heat stroke and stuff. Mm. Let's just talk about, quickly, what are the risks of the heat and, like, seasonal risks of pets right now?
0: Yeah, over the last 5 years, they have climbed all across North America, U.S. and Canada. Heat stroke is up 303%.
1: Wow.
0: David, in dogs, oh, no. Foxtail injuries up 500%, insect bites 150%. I think the temperatures are getting warmer, David. It certainly seems like it. The traffic lights in Greece are melting. David, this is a true story. My Greek wife told me this.
1: Don't know why that's relevant, but I believe it.
0: Well, I'm just saying that it's getting hot all over the world, David. This is a international show, whatever this is, that people are listening to. And yeah, heat stroke's a problem. So don't leave your animal in the car. Make sure they have lots of water. Know the signs. Call your veterinarian. Be kind to animals. Listen to David's show.
1: Wait, quickly. We have a few seconds. What are some of the signs that my dog or cat or baboon or whale has heat stroke?
0: I don't know. The biggest thing, obviously, severe panting, brick red gums. So the body is trying to lose heat through the panting, through the tongue, through the gums, and is flushing blood to the gums. Lethargy, they'll actually start vomiting. But you'll see this extension. And the big thing is, get them to drink, get them wet, hose them down, put a fan on them, get them to the veterinarian.
1: All right, Dr. Cliff Redford, a veterinarian. Thank you for being here, Cliff.
0: Thanks, as always.
1: Just ahead, you hear the website OnlyFans and probably think one thing, but a comedian had another idea. So what on earth could that be? I promise this'll be PG.
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23: From the National Newsroom of the Canadian Press, I'm Naira Ahmed. Fans across the country are set to cheer as Canada takes the World Cup stage once again when they face Morocco in the round of 16. The match is taking place at the Houston Stadium in Texas at 1 p.m. Eastern. Canadian fans are expected to watch the historic match both at the game and at viewing parties organized across the country. A young charter boat captain feared drowned in a deadly sinking in BC waters last Sunday is being remembered as a selfless, caring child who took care of his family and friends and wouldn't leave anyone behind. Canadian Press reporter Lisa Laporte has more.
25: Ashley Lin says her 23-year-old son, Chen Ming, is among six people missing and feared drowned. She says the boat was operated by a company known as Top Fishing in English and Haisung in Chinese. Lin and Chen's girlfriend both told a joint interview done in Mandarin that a side door was broken on the 30-foot boat that went down Sunday in deep waters with 10 people aboard.
23: The mother wants the charter boat company to issue a statement to prevent more tragedies. Four people were rescued with hypothermia, and police had said no one was wearing a life jacket. In southern Ontario, a sweltering heat wave is expected to continue through the weekend. Environment Canada says temperatures in Toronto could reach 30 degrees Celsius with a humidex of 38 today before they drop tomorrow. In the Maritimes, hot and humid weather will continue today in many parts of Nova Scotia, New Brunswick, and PEI, although the heat wave is expected to cool off by tonight. Meanwhile, Americans are celebrating their country's 250th birthday today.
2: In Ottawa, American and Canadian fighter jets will be taking to the skies this evening for a ceremonial flypast in honor of the holiday. Two CF-18 Hornets and a pair of F-35 Lightning II jets will buzz over the annual 4th of July party hosted by the U.S. Ambassador Pete Hoekstra at his official residence. Revelers can expect to see the jets at around 6:30 p.m. local time. The Defense Department says Hoekstra's office requested the flypast, and it's meant to demonstrate the bilateral cooperation of NORAD, the North American Defense Pact. Sarah Ritchie, The Canadian Press, Ottawa.
23: And in entertainment news...

0: This is the Canadian Press. In sports, the World Cup's round of 16 gets underway today with two matches, including one in Houston featuring Morocco and underdog Canada, set for 1 p.m. Eastern. Morocco is the sixth-ranked team in the world and was a semi-finalist at the 2022 World Cup. Canada, which during the World Cup scored its first-ever goal, won its first-ever game, and advanced to the knockout stage for the first time, knows it's facing a massive challenge, but welcomes the chance to play one of soccer's giants. Also today, Paraguay plays France in Philadelphia. The Toronto Blue Jays will be aiming to extend their win streak to three games today when they face the host Seattle Mariners in the second set of their three-game weekend series. Right-hander Shane Bieber will be on the mound for the Jays, while right-hander Logan Gilbert will pitch for the Mariners as they celebrate the 4th of July at T-Mobile Park. The Jays beat the Mariners 2-0 last night. And the winless BC Lions and the unbeaten Edmonton Elks meet tonight in the lone CFL game on the schedule. From the Canadian Press, I'm Naira Ahmed.
1: Broadcasting from the neutral zone, where every perspective gets diplomatic immunity. 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
2: Ooh, we got a scandalous interview upcoming right now. She is in the top percent of OnlyFans creators, my guest. Now, it's not what you think. OnlyFans has been rolling out community pages for comedians, people in sports, people who aren't just, well, getting naked. Her name is Natalie Norman. She's a Toronto-based comedian, and she's doing comedy on OnlyFans. Natalie, welcome to the show.
3: Thank you for having me. It's been a long time, so I'm excited to be here.
2: Why is OnlyFans doing this? I know it's not necessarily like the newest story, but you're on it, which is new to me. What's the motive here? Is it just to get the platform, which is meant for adult entertainment, into the wider entertainment space?
3: Well, from what I understand, I don't think OnlyFans was originally intended to be an adult space.
2: Uh-huh. It was meant to be like any creator whose fans pay to have their content?
3: Yeah, like they want extra content, which is, you know, there's a lot of sites that do this, but for some odd reason, this gravitated towards sexiness. And for whatever reason, we can't figure out why, we don't know, but they've decided to start doing stand-up. So we get to do a stand-up set. We have an OnlyFans page. You can, if you like my stand-up, you can go, you know, tip me. And my set was fun, and it was actually one of the better experiences I have had recording a set.
2: Okay, so you record a set, it goes on the page, and then that launches you into the OnlyFans world. Do people start subscribing at that point? And if so, what are your fans like?
3: Okay, so they record the set, and it goes on their page. Like, the OnlyFans has their own page, so that's where it goes. And because of that, a bunch of people come to your page. I would say I have 2,000 fans, which I think is decent. I've been doing it. I think this is fairly new. It's only been a week, maybe 10 days.
2: Okay.
3: And it's a lot of men.
2: Shocker on that.
3: A lot of men, and they're very nice. That's what I can tell you. They're very nice.
2: They don't send you creepy, disgusting things.
3: Well, of course, there's some that send me, like, their...
2: Okay.
3: But I won't look at that. That I say to them, no, no.
2: No, thank you.
3: And honestly, if you want me to, I would, but you would have to pay me.
2: Okay, got it.
3: which I love, because for years I've been getting pics everywhere.
2: Okay.
3: Like my Instagram, my Facebook, for no reason. And now I'm like, hey, if you want to send them to me, you can pay me to look at them. This is like way better than them just soliciting me free willy.
2: Okay, so we got glass half empty to glass half full on this one.
3: I think, yeah, way fuller. Great.
2: Is this a common... Yeah, I actually don't want the answer to this question because it's ugly and it reveals horrible things about human psychology. But do you think like women who are in the public eye, whether they're comedians, musicians, reporters, whatever, this is like a common problem, men sending awful unsolicited messages, images?
3: No, I think it's... I'll be honest, I think it's more... I think it probably happens to a good portion, but I think because my comedy leans to fairly nasty.
2: Yeah, but that doesn't mean you're wanting nasty personal messages.
3: Obviously, you get this and I get this, but the average person sees that and goes, she's not going to mind. It doesn't offend her and it doesn't offend me, but I don't want to look at it. I'm not going to.
2: This entitlement, because you're on stage in your comedy talking about, you know, your private adult life that you do between consenting adults, people hear you say that and then they think, okay, I can send you a message like that, but that's not how that works. That's not how consent works.
3: Yeah, well, they like send me these like the messages, like, and mainly Facebook, by the way. It's Facebook. It draws a certain type of person who just, they send me these long love letters. And then like some of them will be like, here's my

0: come to town, come to visit me. I'm like, okay, you want to show me your and you want me to come to visit you when you're attracted to me? No, thank you.
1: That's not how that works. That's not how any of this works. Okay, so are you posting mostly comedy routines on OnlyFans and that's how you've gained popularity, or is there the occasional, you know, bikini pic?
0: Well, I think like the only way to gain popularity is like, I think people don't know this about OnlyFans, is there's no algorithm.
1: Okay.
0: So there's no like innate way in the site to find people.
1: There's no For You page or feed or anything like that.
0: There is a feed, but you have to follow people, and that's the only way you can see a feed.
1: Got it.
0: So it's like, it's more like a MySpace.
1: There's no, what's the word in marketing? No discoverability. You've got to get people on there, and that's all on you. And once they're subscribed, they see your stuff, but they're not just going to see you on the homepage like they would on Twitter or TikTok.
0: Right.
1: Okay. And what about racy pics? Are you going to dip your toes into that one, or that's more a long term, maybe, maybe not?
0: I mean, I've been posting my comedy. My comedy's pretty nasty, like I said.
1: Oh, nasty.
0: And, you know, it depends what you think is racy. You will not see my nipple. That's for sure, ever.
1: Okay.
0: That's not for me. That's for me and whoever I'm dating.
1: All right.
0: You know, like I have boundaries, but you know, I think, you know, we live in an era where we all post bikini pics.
1: Mm-hmm. I mean, I don't, but yeah.
0: Yeah. Yeah. But like a lot of people do. Some are salacious, some are not. Like I also like men are always watching women. I guess it's at least now I'm in control of that.
1: And you'll get paid for the delight of it all.
0: Yeah.
1: Okay. That's the OnlyFans story. Another thing I wanted to talk to you about, because you have released this. What? I mean, is there more to say?
0: I don't know.
1: I mean, I don't want to ask you disgusting questions.
0: Yeah, don't.
1: Then I'm no better than the men who are sliding into your DMs.
0: Yeah, but we're friends.
1: I know we're friends, but we're probably friends because I don't ask you disgusting questions.
0: I mean, I think you have asked me in the past probably disgusting questions. Like, let's not joke around here.
1: All right, I have. You're right. And you give disgusting answers. No,
0: exactly.
1: I'm not moving on because I'm uncomfortable. I'm moving on because you've got a new series that I absolutely love. I have people stay with me, and I've just got this small office room in my house. I do this job remotely. I record the show remotely. It's my tiny office room. It's nice, but it's small. Guests sometimes stay in there, okay? And it's never comfortable because it's a couch. It's not a bed. And I need to kick people out of this room to start working in the morning. So, like, my house is a horrible place to stay. And we got this annoying clingy cat who bites. I mean, he's friendly, but he bites.
0: Does he bite?
1: Yeah, he bites. Not often, but he bites.
0: Okay, tomato.
1: And, so I'm always wondering when people stayed with me, like, did they enjoy themselves?
0: Mm-hmm.
1: And you've got a spare bedroom. You've had many a roommate. You also have friends stay with you. You live in Toronto. I live in New York.
0: Yeah.
1: You came up with this concept that I love for like a series, a podcast, whatever. Tell me about it.
0: Yeah, I currently had like last month I had my friend Bria. She's a comedian. She was in between cities and she's like, can I stay with you for a month? You know, it's a month. I'm going to pay you rent. And I was like, sure, why not? And then as she was preparing to leave to go to her next destination, I was just like, you know, just thinking about like, A, what's it like living with me? And I was thinking about all the times I've lived with other people and who I think is like the best and what I like about living with certain people. And I just like said to her, I go, I dropped her off at the airport. I was like, why don't I just record and ask you some questions? And it's really fun because I feel like, especially with Bria, because I got to see a little bit of our dynamic and I don't know, it's just fun to me.
1: The deep critical questions that people are too scared to answer that I know that you'll ask about what they thought of when they stayed with you, what they really thought of it. I feel like it's such good fodder for weird conversations. The whole thing's called exit interview, if I'm not correct.
0: Exit interview. That's it. And I'm sure there's other things that are named exit interview, but this is only on my Instagram. So, and it's just like, you know, I have a lot of people it's like slow. I'm slow at making this, but it's for me. That's the difference is I think it's for me. And that's what's fun about it for me.
1: What have people said about staying with you?
0: Everyone says positive things so far because I've, you know, I'm the youngest of five. I've lived around a lot of people. Like I'm really accommodating and probably too accommodating. I mean, I definitely I can get flaky or moody, and I'm very particular on what I watch on TV. And I always like to have the TV on.
1: Do you tell guests who get on your nerves what you thought of them in the exit interview?
0: No one's asked me yet.
1: Okay, well, now I want to know. I mean, you've never stayed with me when I'm there.
0: No.
1: You stayed at my place.
0: I've stayed in your place multiple times. You know, I love your place. Your cat is extremely clingy.
1: Yeah.
0: But we kind of love it because, like, I'll be like, ugh, clingy. But in the middle of the night, I'll get someone punching my belly.
1: Yeah, doing biscuits which on I your find, belly.
0: But yeah, but I kind of love it. Like, it's this weird thing where, like, it's, like, so cute and comforting. And then I get really nervous because I know how much you love your cat.
1: I do.
0: So that's another thing. You love your cat so much. I get nervous because your cat likes to hide on me.
1: And you're worried you lost him.
0: I get crazy because your cat also likes to run out the door.
1: All right. We're here with Natalie Norman. Where can people check out an Exit Interview or your OnlyFans? Where can people find you?
0: At Stalking Natalie.
1: All right. I'm going to say, if I create an OnlyFans account, I'll get in trouble. So I guess I can't follow you. But if I could, I would.
0: Thank you. I appreciate it.
1: Natalie's a Toronto-based comedian. Natalie, it's a joy having you here.
0: Thank you for having me.
1: Just ahead, what if sports don't automatically help young people build character and learn important lessons and keep them out of trouble? Turns out they don't. And we'll look at a new study that challenges this, one of society's biggest assumptions, next.
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14: A beloved 75-year-old man washing up, getting ready for bed, is brutally beaten and killed. 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
1: Does sports keep kids out of trouble? People say that sports builds character, but what if that's only true when someone's actually teaching character while they teach sports? A new study challenges one of our favorite parenting assumptions, and the results, surprisingly, are complicated. I'm here with Emily Knopf-Nagel, who is a sports social work researcher at The Ohio State University. Emily, welcome to the show.
15: Hey, thanks so much for having me today, David.
1: So you studied this stuff, and we've all heard that sports keeps kids out of trouble. Where does this assumption come from? Where does this assumption that sports are blanket great for kids, I don't know, where did it begin?
15: Yeah, so part of it is that really almost every adult in the United States has interacted with the sports system in some way. Either you played sports growing up, or you played in college, or as an adult in a beer league, or you're a coach, you're a fan watching the World Cup right now, you're kind of intersecting with this sports system at some point. And sport can make us feel really good. We love watching the U.S. men's national team beat whoever their opponent is and advance in the World Cup. We love winning ourselves. We love making those friends. And we feel like we're learning something and getting something out of these experiences. But we actually call this the great sport myth.
1: Oh, boy.
15: That we are accepting that sports are inherently good and we're just learning these things automatically. There's a lot of good that can be had in sport, but it's the myth is that it's automatic. Just by being in sport, you're going to be a better person or you're going to learn these skills or build character.
1: Yeah. And if we look at famous athletes, people think that they're blanket role models. Not all famous athletes are role models. Some of them are, I don't know, nicks, as my mother would say. But let's go back to like kids in sports. This feels like you're challenging like a deeply held belief. What made you decide to test this belief?
15: Yeah. So it's something that I think it's really important that as scientists and as social workers, we're working with people, vulnerable populations often, we really want to test these popular notions and see if they're actually true. Is the work that we're doing actually evidence-based? Are we actually supporting kids and adults in the way that we say we are? And so some of that is investigating if we're going to use sport as an intervention to make things better for people or help set them up for success or build character. What's the context in which that happens? Does sport actually reduce violence just by being sport? Or is there something that we need to do to these situations and manipulate these contexts to make it truly an evidence-based intervention instead of just throwing a bunch of kids with the soccer ball on the playing field?
1: So I guess essentially the question we're testing is, do sports keep kids from getting into trouble, from engaging in violent acts, things like this?
15: Exactly. Yeah. So in our study, we specifically examined different types and patterns of sport involvement. So looking at, did you participate in organized youth sports growing up and did you stick with it or did you drop out? What kinds of sports did you play? Like contact sports, think like American football or wrestling or even boxing we had in there. Oh, and then did you play adult sports as an adult? And how does that relate to any engagement in violent behaviors you've ever had in your life? So have you ever gotten in a group fight? Have you ever hurt somebody badly enough that they need to see a doctor? What did that kind of look like? And what were the relationships between your sport context growing up and your engagement in violence over the life course?
1: What did you end up finding? What were the connections there?
15: Well, first of all, I do want to say, to put the mind at ease, that only about 17% of our participants in our national sample, we had over 4,000 people, actually ever reported engaging in violent behavior. So it is still the minority, right? But we really did find that people who participated in sport and then dropped out, so they stopped playing before the age of 18, they actually were more likely to engage in violent behaviors, as were people who participated in those heavy contact sports, so like that football, that wrestling, that boxing, like I had mentioned.
1: So just so we're clear here, you're not saying that sports cause violence. You're just saying that there's a relationship there that's kind of complicated. What's the interpretation of all this?
15: Yeah, definitely not saying that sports cause violence. I think that's a really important misconception to avoid here. Our study found associations, so not definitive proof of causation. It was a one-time survey. We didn't follow people and see exactly what they were doing over their lives. But it is possible that sports are an environment where we're socializing people to accept some form of aggression. They're seeing success on the football field when they tackle other people, when they push forward and they drive. This violent aggression is being celebrated and it helps you score. It helps you win. It helps you get this idea of glory, right? You're bringing back the national championship, whatever it is. It's important to your city, to your university, to your team. And it's really complex if this is what we're teaching kids. and we don't have a supportive environment outside of this, what are we really teaching them? You know, are we teaching give everything up for the win? What does that look like? And what else could we be doing?
1: Yeah, come to think of it, I'm from Canada and hockey was like very big growing up. And it's a game, especially at high competitive levels, where fighting is encouraged, celebrated even.
15: Absolutely. Yeah, we're teaching our young athletes and adults that this physical domination and controlled aggression is a good thing. This is how you win. This is how you get celebrated. And even though our study does show like most athletes will never become violent off the ice rink, for example, but they're still getting that repeated exposure to this culture, celebrating that aggression, those fighting, and those attitudes may kind of trickle out or spill over into other contexts.
1: If I have a really good coach or if I engage in sport in a certain way, do I have a more positive outcome? Will it keep me out of trouble? Will it teach me things like discipline, teamwork, self-control? Are there contexts in which sports are good for young people?
15: Yeah, absolutely. There has been a ton of research actually about the benefits of sport. So what we're trying to do is figure out exactly which environments support the behaviors and the lessons learned that we want to see. We always say in our positive youth development sphere that life skills are taught, not caught. So it doesn't just automatically come. You don't just automatically be a better person. But if you have a coach who's intentionally teaching these life skills, who is going through, either they have a nice curriculum that might be designed, or they just really take the time to highlight the transfer of life skills that you're seeing. So if you're playing a team sport, you often talk about teamwork. You often talk about how you have to work together to pass the ball, to move it down the field, to score, or whatever it may be in your sport. But a coach has the opportunity that in their team huddle at the end of practice or the end of the game or whatever it might be, they can actually highlight that skill and say, you used great teamwork when you passed the ball to your teammate over there. Even though I know you probably could have made it down and scored, you supported the team by passing it and letting others participate, letting others get there and have the opportunity too. How can we do this outside of sport? What does that teamwork look like when you're with your siblings at home? And you can kind of draw these transfers to other places to try and really teach these skills that can then we want to see move beyond the field.
1: So, for example, you throw me into an environment with a potentially aggro sport, say hockey, and then a coach who isn't teaching these skills positively, I'm not going to get the benefits that everyone talks about. But same environment with a coach who really cares about teaching players these life skills, in that case, I'm going to get the positive kind of benefits that everyone thinks happen?
15: Exactly. Yeah, that's much more what we're thinking, is you really need to be intentional and teach these things and then talk about that transfer. So you did a great job with these skills, but now how can we use these skills in other places? Otherwise, you might be a great teammate on the ice rink, but if you don't learn how to apply that in other places, you might not be very good outside of it.
1: I was a terrible teammate. I quit at 13 too. My dad, very disappointed, but this isn't a therapy session for me. I want to underscore what you just said, that life skills from sports are taught, not caught. For parents listening who've got kids that they're interested in getting into sports, what advice would you have from that lens, this taught, not caught lens?
15: Yeah, I think parents can have a really great opportunity when they're talking with their kids about sports. Don't just make it about the score, especially thinking about, you know, the dreaded car ride home after a loss or something. You just mentioned your dad. There may have been times.
1: I was just thinking about the car ride home. It was rough as a kid, I got to say.
15: Totally. Thinking about like, oh man, he's really going to be like, why did I miss that pass? Or why didn't I score? Or whatever it might be. Really reframing the narrative as a parent when you're talking to your kiddo. Don't make it about the score or the performance inherently. Try and make it more about, hey, I saw today that you did a really great job connecting with your teammate. Or you show great effort out there on the ice. You tried really hard. I know you gave it your best. And focus on these other skills. Parents can also do this life skill transfer. They can also have these conversations and be supportive of their kids, having fun, learning, and practicing, not just prioritizing winning above all else.
1: Emily, this has been an informative chat. And I think it really digs into how it's kind of complicated what we can learn from sports. It isn't necessarily always a good thing. I appreciate you coming on the show.
15: Yeah, thanks so much for having me.
1: Emily Nothnagel is a sport social work researcher at The Ohio State University. Just after the break, I saw this video recently of someone who refused to return their shopping cart at a grocery store. Coming up, have you ever gotten irrationally angry at a video of a total stranger? Turns out, you getting mad, me getting mad, it might not have been an accident. A new study digs into the business of rage bait. You know those videos online that get you upset? The study looks into why your outrage, and I guess my outrage, could mean someone else's paycheck. How does this all work? We'll tell you about it in a moment.
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1: Ever get irrationally angry at a stranger online and then realize that's exactly what the video wanted? Videos online now reward strangers screaming at each other in parking lots. So why is outrage suddenly one of our favorite forms of entertainment on the internet? Let's dig in here with Nicholas John, a digital media and culture professor at the University of Manchester in the UK, who has studied rage online. Nick, welcome to the show.
29: Hi, David. Thank you for having me.
1: Before we dive into the specifics, the word rage bait is one of those words that everyone seems to know, but what actually separates rage bait from someone who's genuinely angry on the internet, or is there no difference?
0: I mean, the emotion that you might feel upon encountering rage bait content is real, right? You are really feeling rage. But rage bait, it was the word of the year last year for one of the dictionaries. I forget which one. But the purpose of rage bait is intentionally to make you mad, because anger is a good driver of social media engagement, basically.
1: So it's the creation of videos with the specific intention to enrage you, not necessarily people who are angry for a legitimate reason. Although I suppose someone could be both.
0: Yeah, but I think, I mean, there may be lots of things in the world that you should be angry about. But I'm not sure that someone making you angry about things that you should really be angry about would be considered rage bait. It's kind of a bit more kind of senseless. Maybe it's a kind of cousin of trolling, where often there's not all that much point to it apart from just getting the reaction, which isn't to say that trolling isn't interesting and a deep phenomenon.
1: I'm sure there's some deep psychological phenomenon as to why we're more engaged when we're angry than when we're watching, let's say, cat videos and happy. But we'll leave that all aside.
0: Yeah.
1: Let's talk about something you focused on in your research, a video series or a channel called Cart Narcs. Do you want to set it up for me before we dive in? Side note, I love this guy, but I'm willing to change my opinion on him once I hear you out.
0: Okay, well, I hope you will. So the Cart Narc, the eponymous Cart Narc, is a guy called Sebastian Davis. He dresses up as a kind of Boy Scout / secret agent. He goes to shopping malls around the United States. He has a body cam on his chest. He accosts people who haven't returned their cart to the corral, and he says, "That's not where the cart goes." And people get angry with him. And the angrier, as far as he's concerned, the better. He records the whole interaction. He winds them up. He makes them angrier and angrier. He posts them on his YouTube channel, which has hundreds of videos, hundreds and thousands of, not, I mean, millions of views. And that's kind of the long and the short of it.
1: Now, returning the shopping cart to where it's supposed to be after you've been shopping at a grocery store or whatever and have driven there, it's one of those things where, like, you should do it, mm-hmm. but you could just drive away and you'll never have to confront the poor fellow or woman who has to return your cart. So it's one of those, like, acts of kindness that no one ever sees. And I think it really reveals something deep about a person when they just don't care. This is why it's perfect for rage bait, right? Because it's like flaming people up. I've already got a strong opinion about it.
0: Yeah, so I can believe that the cart narc, Mr. Davis, kind of, he thinks that, you know, this is a thing that we should do to make society better. I would say that
1: of all the things, it's pretty minor.
0: Well, first of all, it is minor. And second of all, I think there are ways that you could go, if that was what you wanted to do, you wanted to achieve a politer society where people throw their trash in the trash can and people return their trolley to the trolley place. Sorry, I'm English. I call it a shopping trolley.
1: No, a little brief PSA for anyone in North America. Trolley means shopping cart. Okay, we got it.
0: Okay, but that isn't what he's trying to do.
1: No.
0: He's not really trying to affect social change and make people more polite.
1: Not at all.
0: He's trying to garner clicks for his successful YouTube channel. And the way he does that is binding people up. And the angrier they get, the more views his videos will have.
1: He frames himself as sort of a Robin Hood, you know, a man of the people, helping make society a better place. But in the end, he just records people losing their minds and him arguing with them. And then the videos go viral, basically.
0: Yeah. And according to interviews that he's done, only about a quarter of his encounters are kind of publishable on his YouTube channel. Half the people just ignore him. A quarter of the people put their cart back. And another quarter of the people kind of engage in some kind of interaction with him. But this the odds, the kind of the situation is stacked against the everyday people to start with, because they might have an excuse. But the Kartnark has heard all the excuses. He's got everything ready. And he's a smart guy. He's a smooth talker. And he'll just wind them up.
1: He's witty. He's sharp and he's witty and he knows what he's doing.
0: He knows what he's doing. He comes prepared with magnets that he puts on people's cars that say, I'm a lazy bones, or call the lazy bones helpline. Which,
1: it's funny. Come on.
0: It's funny if you're watching it, and it's not funny if you're just going about your day and you don't need this man to. Also, because you don't, you know, I'm not an expert on American culture, but you don't touch a person's car, right?
1: Yeah, you don't touch a person's car. I'd be worried someone would have a gun, but that's a whole other thing.
0: Oh, yeah, there's a video where someone has a gun. He turns around very, very quickly.
1: Yeah, look, what he's doing and the type of videos dominating our feeds that are like this, I agree, are a large problem. I'm kind of with you. But I think we can also hold true that it's entertaining. I feel guilty watching it now, though. What do you see as the main problem with this kind of content and the way that people engage with it?
0: I mean, I think I can see a few things. So he's kind of drawing on a kind of version of call-out culture. Right, we should call out wrongdoing when we see it. We shouldn't be like standers by bystanders. We should get involved, and we should say when we see things that are wrong. But call out culture kind of originates from black women, who are structurally far weaker in society than Sebastian Davis, a white dude who has a radio show. So he's kind of taking a subversive practice and he's appropriating it for clicks on social media. But where the power relations are inverted, he's the strong person. He initiates the interaction and he controls it from beginning to end. So assuming that the guy doesn't walk away.
1: And if he can't, he doesn't release it. You know what I mean?
0: Yeah, exactly. But I think that another thing that I find frustrating with this body of work of his is I think it's profoundly disingenuous. I think he's kind of pretending that he cares about putting carts back. I would say if that was a concern of yours, there are far better ways of going about it than humiliating people online. And there's a kind of double wink where he says, I'm making people put their carts back, and viewers are saying he's making people put their carts back. But we all know what's going on. What's going on is that everyday people are being wound up, brought to frustration. Sometimes they, you know, really scream and they lose it. But for instance, unlike Candid Camera, where people could sometimes really lose it, there's a cathartic moment in Candid Camera where Funt, I think he was called, would kind of put his arm around the target and point to the camera and say, here.
1: You're in on the joke. A moment where it's like you're in on the joke with us.
0: And then it's funny. And Kartnark has none of that. It is humiliation from start to finish, and it has no redeeming qualities.
1: Of non-public figures. This is not humiliation of politicians or celebrities, people who put themselves out there. These are ordinary people. We're talking about Kartnarks. We're talking about rage bait. And I'm loving the conversation here with Nick John, a digital media and culture professor at the University of Manchester in the UK. When we come back, we'll dig more into rage bait and why it's not a good idea to view it and why probably these algorithms shouldn't be surfacing it.
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31: Remember when people argued online because they accidentally got mad? Now some people are making a living getting you angry on purpose. So what does that say about us? And what is this internet that we've built where everybody's enraged online? Let's talk about it here with Nicholas John, a digital media and culture professor at the University of Manchester in the UK. Nick, welcome back to the show.
0: Hi, hi.
31: We were talking about, well, someone I would have said is my hero until you educated me a bit more. A gentleman who runs a YouTube channel called Cartnarks. He basically videotapes himself confronting people in grocery store, shopping mall, parking lots who do not return their shopping carts to where they're supposed to go, or as you call them, trolleys. These videos go viral and they involve ordinary people. And he gets these people really, really mad, Nick, doesn't he?
0: He really infuriates them. He turns up in a kind of jokey costume. He looks a little bit like some kind of special agent. And he has a body camera on his chest so that his hands are free to put magnets on people's cars saying that they're lazy bones because they didn't return their car to the corral.
31: Yeah, he's got like a catchphrase where he calls everyone a lazy bones. The videos on their face are entertaining, but they're rage bait. They're intended to make us very angry at the ordinary people. The angrier they get, the more like we respond to the videos. There's this like kind of fake moral aspect to it. Like everyone should return their shopping cart. But how important is that really?
0: Well, yeah, I mean, but I might correct you a bit, David, if I may. He's not trying to make you, the viewer, angry. He's trying to make you, the viewer, laugh.
31: I see. Okay, well, he's achieving that with me.
0: We in our study, we kind of, in the research I did into the cart knock, we looked at readers' comments underneath some of the most watched videos. And the viewers who were taking the time to leave a comment love it. They think it's great. They think it's hilarious. And they think that people have got what's coming to them. And why are they being so lazy? And you know, let's have a good laugh at their expense.
31: Now, do these videos actually, the fear of them actually make people behave better in the world? Or does it mostly just teach us how to like do a moral performance on the internet? Like, what does watching a video like this teach me, for example?
0: I don't think it really teaches you anything. What might it teach you? Be careful, like make sure that the cart narc's not in the shopping mall that you're in right now, in the car park that you're in right now, and put your trolley back. But even if you've internalized the threat of being shamed publicly by the cart narc, and that's what's making you return your shopping cart, you might say, okay, that's fine. The shopping cart is back where it belongs. But also what you're then suggesting is that this kind of surveillant public shaming is a good way to go about persuading people to be good citizens? I don't think so.
31: No way. That sounds like a horrible world to live in.
0: Well,
31: this is why the Gen Zs aren't going to nightclubs. They're scared of being videotaped while they dance, and then those videos being posted online. Like, the fear of being surveilled and then being shamed on the internet, I don't think achieves anything other than making people not want to leave their house.
0: Well, but yet, so the cart narc, and if we zoom out a little bit, the cart narc is emblematic of the incentive structure of social media. He's not unique. You know, there are videos you can watch where people just push people over and run away.
31: It's a prank, is what they yell. It makes no sense. That's not a prank. That's assault.
0: Yeah, exactly. But they wouldn't be making these videos if there wasn't money in it.
31: Yeah.
0: So the cart narc is not the only person doing this. I want to call this kind of stuff accountability entertainment, where we're watching people being, you know, hauled up for their bad behavior in real time. And this has got a history. You know, there's kind of things like predator catching videos.
31: Oh, the old, not like early 2000s series on Dateline to catch a predator, like
0: exactly.
31: That kind of thing. Wow.
0: Exactly. And there's other stuff like that where we enjoy seeing people being given their just desserts. But there's a real imbalance between the kind of humiliation that some of the cart narc's victims endure and the gravity of their crime, in inverted commas, of not returning the cart to the corral. There's a YouTube channel in Russia. It might not be YouTube, but there's some Russian vigilantes who do something similar with people who are driving badly. But there, when they're driving badly, they're like cutting a traffic line by driving up the pavement. You know, like, this is dangerous. This is
31: Or they're driving in the divided bike lane, or I've seen these videos. Yeah,
0: and you know, the police should be doing that, and the police isn't doing enough, and so vigilantes come along. But this is, granted, people should put their carts back, but this is not a major social problem.
31: Yeah, it's interesting that these videos can make ordinary people all of a sudden public figures for a brief moment of time. That these are just people who aren't returning their carts at the grocery store. These aren't like CEOs, politicians, corporations, celebrities. These aren't public figures, and yet it feels like without their consent, all of a sudden they're on the Kartnark channel, whether it's legal to do that or not.
0: Well, of course it's without their consent. And there'll be people who say, you can't film me. I mean, of course he can film you. You're in a car park. I mean, of course he can film you.
31: But should he film them? No.
0: I think, no, if what you want to do is get people to put their carts back, why don't you go around car parks without filming?
31: So social media platforms, they're surfacing these videos, these fake prank videos that are just violent, this Kartnark video, all kinds of stuff. Is it the algorithm's fault? Is it our fault for our own human psychology to get some sort of, you know, rush out of watching this enraging video, this rage bait? Whose fault is it that I'm loving the Kartnark video and videos like that are being showed to me on my feed?
0: I think if we knew the answer to that, then we'd already be on the way to making the world a better place. Like, this is a question I ask my students when I'm teaching them about social media. And you know, I think we all feel that when like we're a bit kind of, I don't know, angry at Spotify or Netflix for offering us content that we think you think I like that. We kind of, but it's, well, you know, I do think that you like that. And I'm basing that on everything that you've done online that I know about. And this is my best guess of what you want to do now. So I don't know. I mean, I don't know whose fault it is. I do know that because of this structure, this incentive structure, it makes sense for the Kartnark to keep going out because people will keep on being enraged by him, also by the fact that he's filming them, and he'll keep on having content to put on his channel.
31: It's funny, the cart thing causes a little argument, but then the knowledge that they're being filmed can enrage other people, and they've done nothing wrong by being upset about being filmed in public. That's a normal, if a guy came up to me with a camera, I'd be annoyed.
0: Yep.
31: Now, and it's interesting the way you say, it's like sort of the algorithm's fault, but maybe it's also your fault, and you have the choice not to engage with it, and yet many people do. I don't know where we resolved here. I don't know what the takeaway is, but I've enjoyed the conversation. Is there one thing, having studied rage bait, that you would want people to know who are listening?
0: I think to, you know, try and be critically aware of what the algorithm is serving you up.
31: I wish I could say... Sorry, go ahead.
0: I'm not saying that I'm capable of doing that whenever I'm on Instagram or TikTok.
31: I now know what's so problematic about Kartnarks, but I wish I could say I won't be entertained the next time a video pops up in my feed. I'm not perfect, Nick, but I appreciate you coming on the show.
0: Thanks for having me.
31: Nicholas John is a digital media and culture professor at the University of Manchester in the UK. That's a wrap on the show. Thanks for tuning in. Don't forget to follow us on social media. Platforms like YouTube, TikTok, Instagram, and more. 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
25: From the National Newsroom of the Canadian Press, I'm Naira Ahmed. Canada faces Morocco in round of 16 action today at the World Cup in Houston, Texas. Some fans have expressed annoyance online that the game won't be played in one of two Canadian World Cup stadiums. Toronto hosted its last World Cup match on Thursday, and Vancouver is set to wrap up its stint next Tuesday. Fans in both cities can still attend the FIFA Fan Festival, which will continue to broadcast games until the end of the World Cup. Canada's UN Ambassador David Lametti says the Trump administration is hindering work at the United Nations on advancing equality.
26: Lametti tells the Canadian Press the U.S. is taking an obstructionist and cantankerous approach to women's rights, LGBTQ plus rights, and climate change. He says the U.S. delegation at the UN has more recently focused on shared priorities that don't center on human rights, such as Haiti's gang crisis. Canada is preparing its bid for the UN Human Rights Council, which gears up this fall. Prime Minister Mark Carney has been criticized for supporting the U.S. war in Iran and for not calling out American actions. Lisa Laporte, The Canadian Press.
25: New court documents are drawing a connection between Ontario's Project South police corruption probe and accused drug kingpin Ryan Wedding. Investigators say Gurpreet Singh was investigated over an alleged plot to kill a Toronto jail officer while in custody. He now faces extradition to the United States. Canadian Press reporter John Kennedy says the probe helped launch Project South, which has led to charges against 27 people, including seven Toronto police officers and one retired constable.
27: Singh has not been charged in Canada, and his lawyer, Brian Greenspan, says the lack of charges speaks for itself. A judge has now lifted parts of a publication ban, revealing Singh's communications were intercepted during the investigation. The documents also identify correctional officer Nishwanta Dosanjh as an investigation target, though she denies any wrongdoing and has not been charged.
25: Wedding was arrested in Mexico in January and faces U.S. allegations of leading an international cocaine trafficking network. Residents of Swan River in western Manitoba are stuck waiting for waters to recede before they can begin cleaning up. That part of the province was hit by heavy rains and flooding earlier this week that closed dozens of highways in the province and a major emergency department indefinitely. The federal government has approved Manitoba's request for assistance and says Canadian Armed Forces members and veterans are on their way to help. And the Royal Canadian Air Force and the U.S. Air Force will appear together in the skies over Ottawa today to mark the 4th of July. Americans are celebrating the 250th anniversary of the signing of the Declaration of Independence today. Revelers gathered at the official residence of U.S. Ambassador Pete Hoekstra for the annual 4th of July party in Ottawa. We'll see the jets flying at low altitude.

0: Toronto Blue Jays will be aiming to extend their win streak to 3 games today when they face the host Seattle Mariners in the second set of their 3-game weekend series. Right-hander Shane Bieber will be on the mound for the Jays, while right-hander Logan Gilbert will pitch for the Mariners as they celebrate the 4th of July at T-Mobile Park. The Jays beat the Mariners 2-0 last night. And the winless BC Lions and the unbeaten Edmonton Elks meet tonight in the lone CFL game on the schedule. From the Canadian Press, I'm Naira Ahmed.
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3: There is a new national guidance target that focuses on substance use prevention and response in Canadian schools. And we're talking about kindergarten through grade 12 schools. When I saw this report at first, my eyebrows raised and I said, you know what? We should probably talk to somebody in the know. Emily Jenkins is a professor at the School of Nursing out at UBC. She's the scientific director of Wellstream, the Canadian Center for Innovation in Child and Youth Mental Health and Substance Use. Kind enough to join me. That's one heck of a business card, Emily. Good morning to you.
4: Good morning. Thanks for having me.
3: What problem is this new national guidance designed to solve in Canadian schools?
4: Well, what we currently see is that the approach that's been in place for decades now, probably you had the same approach as I had back when I was in school, and that continues today. And that is one that is fragmented and inconsistent, despite best efforts of, you know, the education sector, and one that is really oriented to a just say no type of approach. And the result of that has been that we have this persistent issue with substance use and related harms that has been growing and intensifying across the country for the last number of years. Specifically, while the rates of certain types of substance use have plateaued or even decreased, we see some concerning trends around the use of vaping, the use of multiple substances at one time, and the use of substances to manage stress. And this is in youth populations. And so the standard is intended to help address this issue by providing schools with the guidance that they've been asking for in order to do this part of their job well.
3: When we're talking about substance, I just want to make sure that our listeners understand this is in addition to hard drugs. This is things that would include caffeine, vaping, things of that nature.
4: Yeah, caffeine, tobacco, nicotine products, cannabis use, alcohol. Those are the most prevalent of substances that young people are using, but certainly there's others. And we know that early use and frequent use is associated with the greatest harms across people's lives. And so the opportunity to really leverage what schools are already doing and provide them with additional support that's aligned with current evidence, we hope will make a real difference.
3: Emily, the guidance says different ages need different supports. What does that look like in practice from elementary all the way through high school?
4: Yeah, so as you said, your eyebrows raised when you heard kind of as early as kindergarten, and yet we're hearing from many of our education sector colleagues that they're seeing substance use start as early as the primary years. And so if we wait, it's too late. But what we want to do at kind of the kindergarten through grade 5 stages is focus on building those foundational social and emotional competencies and protective relationships. And that's really important because that's what schools already are working towards, many of them, but perhaps don't see as protective against substance use and related harms. But what we know is that as children grow and develop, having those trusted connections with adults in their learning environments can be really transformational in terms of how they navigate issues related to substance use and related decision making. As young people age, the guidance changes. So through grades 6 to 9, the standard emphasizes understandings of substance use norms, approaches to informed decision making, and protective skills. So really trying to help young people understand their current contexts and how to navigate them in ways that are healthy and that they can have confidence in their decision making.
3: How should a school respond when a student is already using those substances without pushing them further away from the support? Because, you know, you can talk about preventative, which is pre, but if somebody is already utilizing substances, I'm curious to know how the school

0: people should approach that?
1: Yeah, that's a great question. And that's why in the standard, we've done what's called a multi-tiered system of supports approach. And I know that's a bit of a mouthful, but what it means is that we're trying to get the right supports in the right place at the right time. So we've got guidance that's intended to be universal in nature. Every student in the school should be getting these types of supports or this approach. Then we've got targeted kinds of approaches that we integrate for students who may be at risk, and then still others for students who are already using substances. So this would be our kind of tier three intensive level of intervention. Often this connects to community-based health and social services. So really what happens in the school and how does it connect out and how does that connect back? So forming that protective full circle of support around a student. What we're suggesting in the standard is a movement away from more punitive disciplinary approaches and that kind of zero tolerance orientation to managing substance use that's happening for young people or within school settings. And what this means is that, or it doesn't mean that there's zero consequences, but it means that we're trying to really maintain that connection to school and ensure that those educational pathways and those relationships are strengthened for young people who need it most.
0: Emily Jenkins is a professor in the School of Nursing out at UBC. She's also the scientific director of Wellstream, the Canadian Center for Innovation in Child and Youth Mental Health and Substance Use. Kind enough to join us here on weekends, heard across the Chorus Radio Network. Where do parents fit into this model, especially if they're uncomfortable talking about substance abuse at home?
1: Yeah, well, I think a lot of the discomfort comes from not knowing how to have those conversations and it being kind of uncomfortable at times. Some of the research that we've done in previous years with young people and trying to understand their perspectives and what they need when they're navigating substance use decision making is that they really want to have those open and honest conversations. And so some of the guidance we've given to parents over the years is to try and incorporate these conversations into your everyday lives so that it doesn't feel so big. You're not necessarily having to sit down and have that sometimes awkward conversation. And instead, when you see substance use happening when you're driving down the street or when you see it depicted in television shows or when your child, you know, comments on somebody, you know, in their lives using substances, it's an opportunity to have conversation that perhaps is a bit more natural and curious and exploratory. And so I think sometimes that can be a helpful approach. But what the standard really tries to encourage is for schools to have evidence-aligned messaging that is going out to parents and caregivers, and so that is consistent in its nature and that parents and families and caregivers can ensure that the approach that they're taking in their homes is aligned with that as well.
0: If you're listening today, the standard that Emily is speaking about is available online at anchoringchange.ca if you want to delve a little bit deeper into this conversation. Emily, before I let you go, I know that this wasn't necessarily in the briefing that I got beforehand, but as a parent, this kind of comes to mind. Privacy, just in your personal opinion, how should schools handle the tension between early intervention and respecting a student's privacy? I always know this is such a delicate dance, and I'm just curious to know, just from your perspective, how do you handle something like that?
1: Yeah, it's one that we talked about a lot as we were developing the standard, including in situations where sometimes the family itself is one that where there are challenges that are contributing to the situation that people are seeing at schools. And so certainly there's a developmental component to it. We really want to ensure that, especially at those younger years, that families and caregivers are included in those conversations. And then as young people age and, you know, have more and more autonomy in some of their decision making, then, you know, consulting with them about the inclusion of parents and families in those discussions. But as much as possible, we know that that's where we want to aim because the outcomes will be better when families are included and people are on the same page and that support continues across different environments that young people are navigating.
0: Well, as I said when we first started this conversation, the headline was jarring, but your insight has kind of brought the old blood pressure down. And I just feel like it's a very smart strategy to take on a problem that is definitely within our school system and I think needs to be addressed. Emily, thank you for your conversation today.
1: Thanks so much for having me.
0: Yeah, it's kind of one of those topics that you almost have to sit back and say, I can't believe I'm talking about this, where we're talking about substance abuse and kids that are in elementary school. But that is the reality that we face in 2026, and it's better to get ahead of this conversation than have to react to said challenges. Okay, we'll take a break here. When we come back, a jarring poll from Leger says that Canadians don't think that there will be a Canada 50 years from now. Steve Mossop of Leger is going to stop by to tell us about those numbers and some other data that you might find a little surprising. I'm Rob Fay. You're listening to Weekends, heard across the Chorus Radio Network.
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0: Well, I love polling. As a guy that broadcasts baseball and analytic and data, that's kind of in my wheelhouse. And every once in a while, you'll see a poll that comes across a desk that makes your eyebrows raise. How about this for a headline? 1 in 4 Canadians aren't sure that Canada will still be a country in 50 years. Steve Mossop is the executive vice president for Western Canada with Leger, kind enough to join me, a polling company. Steve, welcome to the program.
15: Thanks for having me.
0: Well, the title's kind of self-explanatory. Let's get into some of this data. Why did you ask the question, and were you surprised with the return?
15: We asked the question, again, to be a little bit controversial. We thought we'd see what the answer is, and you picked up on it. You know, 2 years ago, if we had asked this question, people would have scratched their heads and said, well, why would you ask this question? Or why would you think that? But to have 15% that say that, no, they don't think Canada will exist 50 years from now. And also, don't forget that 30% who said, yes, I think it will exist, that also layers in some doubt. So where is this coming from? There's two main factors in this. One of them is the separatist debate, and we've seen it risen in Alberta in the past year, especially the last 6 months. Quebec is still there with a potentially separatist government to be elected into power shortly. And so that's raised in doubt. But I'll draw you back to an interesting poll that we did about 6 months ago, and it was around the threat that is posed by the USA on countries like Greenland and Panama and Mexico and Venezuela, which we saw come true. And we also threw in Canada. And at that time we did the poll, there was about 36% of Canadians who felt that they were worried that the USA might make a military move on Canada. And that, again, was a head scratcher and a shocker for us.
0: When you put these polls out, obviously you want to get some form of reaction. But the questions that you put out this particular time, you know that you're going to get some patriotic responses. Was there one in all of the data where you kind of lean back in your chair and say, boy, I didn't see that number coming back?
15: Well, we've seen a rise in patriotism for the last several years, and really since Trump opened his mouth about a year and a half ago in February and talked about us becoming the 51st state. And that's what really started it all. Typically, Canadians are not overly patriotic. You know, we're a bit apologetic. We're not super bang the drum proud at times. So we've been polling this question for many years, and we saw a marked jump. So if you look at the overall pride as a Canadian, to what extent are you proud to be Canadian? We've got 84% who say they're either very proud or somewhat proud. And then we've got 13% that say they're not proud. And those numbers have increased by almost 10 percentage points in the last 2 years.
0: The Leger poll was conducted the day after Canada won a pretty big soccer game. That was a 6-0 win over Qatar. Now, obviously, everybody was feeling the love and feeling the good juices. I'm from Vancouver, so here I am in the city where that game against Qatar happened, and it was a love fest for sure. But I'm going to pull the lens back here. The poll taken that day, the youngest Canadians, which are 18 to 34, are the least proud age cohort. That surprises me because I thought that, you know, the younger ones that I saw on the street dancing and high-fiving, I thought that number would be high, but it says that only 75% are proud to be Canadian. And then there's a handful that are somewhat proud to be Canadian, just lukewarm, which for that age demographic caught me by surprise.
15: It is. And it's always, I wouldn't say a big surprise, because we've seen indicators of that over the last several years, really post-COVID, when youth 18 to 34-year-old group was hit the worst in terms of financial impact on employment. We've seen poll after poll that really talks about the lack of hope that younger Canadians feel for owning their own home, or the lack of optimism that they will be better off than their parents. Most think that they are worse off than their parents. So that skepticism has existed. But when we see it underlain here on the national pride number, it does kind of smack us over the head, doesn't it? It's 20% not very proud, compared to only 8% of those who are 50 plus. So a marked difference, you know, twice or almost three times as much.
0: One thing that I will say is that province to province, the numbers, they don't change. Quebec's always going to be Quebecan. Alberta seems to be in the crosshairs because they got the referendum coming up at the end of the year. But the rest of the country seemed like they stood pat when it came to your data. Is this interesting for you? Because I'm not going to just reference this poll. I'll just pull it back. When you guys are polling the country, do you see those consistencies? Like Quebec is always going to be a little more disgruntled. Alberta's a little more in the crosshairs these days. Is it regardless of the poll, you're starting to see those trends?
15: Well, there are certainly underlying trends. Yes, Quebec is what it is, and we see the pride, although it's still very high, there's still that element that is not proud to be Canadian. But I'll tell you what surprised me is the numbers in Alberta. So Alberta at 82% compared to the national average of 84 really kind of shocked me. I thought it'd be a lot lower. But what's happened with this referendum debate is that patriotism among the 75% of Albertans who really want to be part of Confederation has risen. You know, they are really standing out as counter to the negativity of the separatists, and national pride has risen. So that number is quite high. The other number that struck me is British Columbia, 89%. It doesn't seem to me that in the past we've really been, we would really be expected to be number one in the country in national pride, but here we are kind of alone in that category.
0: And again, I think the time that you took the poll, which happened to be in Vancouver, which happened to be during one of the coolest days I think we've ever experienced in a long time in this country, might have something to do with that. Before I let you go, I'm just going to reference one other poll that you guys took. It was a little while ago, and I won't kind of catch you by surprise with this one, Steve. 7 in 10 Canadians do want Alberta and Quebec to stay in the fold. This is one of these things right now that I wanted to at least put into the conversation, because we talk about referendums and we talk about, quote unquote, and I'll use the phrase that I've put out, disgruntled provinces. Canada still wants these relationships. This isn't where we're trying to force these two provinces onto isolation island. We want them as a part of this country.
15: Absolutely. They have full support across Canada. The interesting thing with the Alberta referendum is that the sentiment peaked around early April in the separatist movement. I think it went as high as like 28 or 29% who said that they wanted to separate. And that number's dropped by 10 points since then. Mm. So the tide has definitely turned, and the national debate has been strengthened by, you know, the controversies in Alberta around the voter list and who's funding sort of the social media propaganda that's propelling this debate. And we've seen a counter effect. As I said, national pride is increased in Alberta. Those separatist numbers are dropping, and I think they'll drop even a little bit further. So you're right, that Canada wants them to stay, and to a large extent, the majority of Albertans want them to stay as well.
0: Steve, always a pleasure to have you on the show, and it's great just to get into the data, and we'll break this down. I might even open up the phones before the show is done just to talk about how Canadians are feeling. But I love the polling, continued good work, and I love the question. I thought it was great, and that's the reason we got together this morning, was just the sharply pointed question that has Canadians thinking this morning. Thank you for the time, Steve.
15: It was a pleasure. Thank you.
0: You know, when we talk about national surveys in Canada, no matter who's taking the survey, we're really talking about trying to capture a country that almost resists being boxed in. I mean, think about it. British Columbia is in Alberta. Alberta is in Quebec, and Quebec sure is in Atlantic Canada. You've got different economies. You've got different pressures. For example, energy policy hitting different in Calgary than, of course, it would in Montreal. Housing affordability much different in Vancouver than it would be in Halifax. So when you roll all of that into one national data set, there's often a real risk that you're just going to flatten the story. And that's one of the big downsides, is national surveys can actually blur the nuance. They can make it seem like, oh, I don't know, Canadians are more unified or more divided than they actually are. And that depends on how the data is framed. Regional voices can get lost in the averages. But here is the upside, and it is an important one. When you step back from the numbers and start listening to the stories behind them, something else comes into focus. Yes, the percentage will shift. Yes, the priorities then rank differently province to province, but the underlying themes, well, they actually remain remarkably consistent. And that's what I get from people, you know, hosting the show on a week-to-week basis. People just want stability. They want affordability. They want the opportunities for their kids. They want to feel heard by their government. And that doesn't matter whether you're in Saskatoon or St. John's. Those aren't radically different aspirations. And that's where national surveys still actually matter. Not because they give us a perfect snapshot, but because they reveal a shared baseline. It's kind of like a reminder that even in a country as regionally complex as Canada can be, where, you know, there's always going to be political tensions, the core needs don't drift all that far apart. And maybe the value isn't just in the data, it's in the perspective that it gives us. Because underneath all those regional differences, at least from what I'm hearing on this show, there is still very much a common thread holding this country together. All right, let's take a break here. It has been hot, hasn't it, across this country? Maybe not so much on the West Coast. That's coming. But for many of us on the other side of the mountains, it has been hot. When we come back, Wim van der Zandt, who is a gardening expert, is going to stop by and tell you how you can actually secure your gardens when the weather gets excruciatingly hot. We'll get to that conversation next.
16: 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We begin to feel younger, act younger, live younger. And we realize life didn't change. We did.
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0: Whether you're in Toronto or Winnipeg, Maritimes, the West Coast, anywhere in Canada seems to be heating up. Toronto was mid-30s this past week. And what do I do with my outdoor garden? Wim van der Zem, kind enough to join me. He's a gardening expert. Welcome to the program, sir.
25: Pleasure to be here, Rob.
0: Well, let's get into this. It's hot outside, and, you know, the average brain would just say, well, just water, water, water. But I'm assuming there's more to it. So when things are getting excruciatingly hot, what's the first thing we can do to protect our garden?
25: It actually is something that we should be more concerned about as a population, a country, because we do so much farming in Canada. These long heat stretches impact plants dramatically, to the extent where if we get these long 30, 32 degree daily temperatures for an extended period, tomatoes, they'll go fertile. The blossom won't pollinate. You just get no crop. That the flower just withers and drops. Much of our field crops, zucchini and melons and things like that, same thing. They suffer dramatically. And it's all based on when you get these high extreme temperatures, these plants basically they want to survive, but they breathe. The plants breathe through their leaves and they transpire. When it gets too hot, they try to preserve the moisture within themselves by closing their pores. So they're not breathing. They're almost suffocating. Even if you want to give excess water to them, it doesn't necessarily help. Where do we go with it other than you can't necessarily water anymore to help them, but you do want to make sure you're watering accurately, water deeply and in the morning. So the plant kind of preps itself for the heat. And also those roots, their job is to look for water. That's all they are. If they are hunting for water, then and you water in the morning, water goes deep into the soil. The roots are following that water down basically over time into those cooler earth temperatures, and then they have a better chance. And there's so many ways to help. Planting early, like, you know, there's crops that if you don't plant them early enough, then the heat comes. They're still young. They do what's called bolting. They just go to seed. They say, well, I'm not going to survive this, but I better produce some seeds so I have offspring. So they produce all these seeds, rendering the plant basically useless and tasteless because it goes bitter.
0: You bring up a lot of good points. And I guess for a rookie gardener like myself, what common vegetables or flowers tolerate heat the best?
25: None. Like, literally. Like, there is no plant that tolerates extreme heat. Well, and you know, with the climate change happening, what is this going to bring to our agricultural community, home gardener? I mean, there is little things you can do. Mulching is a really good way to help protect the soil and keep it cool. It almost puts like an insulation layer over the plant's roots so that it doesn't actually, it holds the moisture in, let's put it that way.
0: I was curious to know, a lot of people will focus on water and whatnot, but what about shade? Is shade good or does shade just keep the heat in?
25: Good question, because yes, shading does help. If you can, particularly during the heat of the day, you'll be surprised at how that little bit of shading is almost like this breath of fresh air to the plant. It's like it's not getting that scalding heat on its leaves. And another thing is there's a theory that, you know, well, if you take off some leaves, it won't have so much leaf mass to try to cool off. With that being the case, that kind of is a logical, makes sense type of scenario, but it's not right. The plant is actually shading itself. So in it might lose outer leaves from scalding heat, but the plant is actually saving itself with the inner leaves being protected and the crops as well.
0: All right. So, Wim, let's talk about some easy, low-cost ways to maybe provide shade or ways to work. I live in an apartment and I've got my small garden out front on my balcony and it's just getting blitzed by the sun. Is there something that you've noticed in all your time that's low cost, but maybe effective, just something that can take a little pressure off my plants?
25: Well, for a small garden or patio garden, you know, where a lot of people do grow vegetables and ornamentals too. It's not just the vegetable crops. It's ornamentals that can struggle and suffer as well. But during the heat of the day, particularly for some of those ornamentals that are more shade loving, or even your crop where it's extremely hot, you can just put your patio umbrella over them for a little while. So that's a simple way to kind of get some shading over those crops. Or, you know, if you have any big sheets, old sheets or something that you can string across, even throwing over them, maybe with a couple of stakes holding it above the plant, that as well shades them enough so that, just again, protects them enough so that they don't burn out.
0: Wim van der Zandt is a well-known British Columbia gardener, owner-operator of Art Knapp Garden Centers, media gardening personality, and also the author of Just Ask Wim, joining us here on Weekends heard across the Chorus Radio Network. I'm going to take you and stretch you out and see if we can talk turf even for 1 second here. There's a lot of people right now that are watching their grass go completely bleach blonde, and they panic and they try to find quick fix solutions to that. Is there a point where you just cut your losses, Wim, let it go ghost white and know that it's just dormant as opposed to dying?
25: You know, sometimes that is the best way. I mean, I was always this green carpet guy. I'd love to have a nice green grass. It's soft. It looks good. It makes your yard look good. But in the scheme of things with water restrictions, it's a near impossibility now. Yeah, you know, there is some things you can do. You can save some of your shower water if you have a small patch and dump some water on your grass. If you have any means within your house of collecting any water and dump it on your grass, it just is a lot of extra work. The grass isn't dead. It's just dormant, and it will turn yellowy or browny, but it's still alive. So come the rains of fall, your grass will come back nicely. It's hard to look at your beautiful lawn that's, you know, coming into summer, you think, boy, I have just this beautiful carpet, and then it just kind of starts to wither. It's hard, but I think at some point, yeah, kind of have to come to grips with it. But overall, your best bet is just to let it brown out.
0: And Wim, final question for you. How can gardeners, both experienced and new, plan now to make their gardens more resilient for future hotter summers? Let's say just this year, we save some, we lose others. But if I'm planning for 2027, what is something that I can actually be looking at now? Would it be like irrigation? Would it be soil amendments? Like, what would you recommend?
25: A great question. And it is, there's a one real easy answer, and that is, dig extra soil, mulch in particular. Like, it could be like chips, wood chips or something. They're very inexpensive to get. Getting it so that the roots of a plant can grow deeper fast. If it can't grow a deep root system, then it's struggling with whatever the drought temperatures are or drought and temperatures are of that upper layer. If they can grow a deeper root system, they will grow roots deep into the soil where there's moisture, where the earth is cooler, and they can protect themselves. And one other thing before I forget, another good one. A lot of people, I see them watering the trunks of their trees. You know, we don't want our street trees, our large yard trees to sort of to start yellowing out early, dropping leaves. I mean, that's just makes a mess. And as you know, you still want your nice shade tree in your yard for the rest of summer. Don't water the trunk. Water the drip line. So where the branches go to the farthest extent, that's where the water needs to go. That's where the roots are. That's where the feeder roots and the moisture collecting roots are. So just as a tidbit of information to the audience is, don't water the trunk. Trunk is fine. But those outer branches is where you need to irrigate that tree in particular.
0: You're not going to believe this, but I just said to my wife yesterday, I was raking my lawn and I said, you know what? It's the last day of June. Why are so many of my leaves falling off my tree? I am a waterer of said trunk. So I've been doing it all wrong.
25: Rob the trunk waterer. Yeah.
0: That's okay, me. Well,
25: you know what? I'm glad I brought that up for you then. But yeah, it's exactly it. There's no roots around the trunk of the tree. They're all at the outside of the tree branches.
0: It totally makes sense. I guess I just had to hear somebody say it to me. Wim, always a pleasure. Such a great opportunity and some really good information because, like I said, we just dipped our toe into July this weekend. So, there's a lot of hot weather ahead and we want to at least have some things make it through the end of summer. So thanks for the conversation.
25: No problem at all. Thanks, Rob. All the best.
0: You know, I think the only thing that surprised me this year with the heat was just how quickly our grass turned yellow. We don't have a big plot of grass, but even this little strip that we have just turned bleach yellow in just a matter of weeks. And we've had water restrictions here on the West Coast since pretty much May. We had a really dry winter, which means that it's going to be tinder dry and it's going to be a long, hot summer here on the West Coast, as I think it will be across Canada. And yeah, you're going to win some battles in the garden and you're definitely going to lose some. All right, we'll take a break here. When we come back, emissions. Mark Carney's throwing money around on the West Coast. He's announcing pipelines and all kinds of strategies. Markham Hislop, who's an energy journalist with Energy Media, is going to stop by to talk about how he thinks Mark Carney's compass is pointed in the wrong direction. We'll get into that story next. I'm Rob Fay. This is Weekends, heard across the Chorus Radio Network.
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0: It is a very busy time if you're talking about Canada's emission paths and anything to do with pipelines, especially here in Western Canada. I'm joined by Markham Hislop. He's an energy journalist at Energy Media, kind enough to join me. Markham, welcome to the program.
32: Well, thanks for having me back, Rob.
0: Well, you've argued that the pipeline debate often ignores the economics. What numbers do you think Canadians need to see before supporting this new Alberta export pipeline?
32: Well, here's the problem. China, which is the primary market that we're trying to, would be trying to access in Asia, currently consumes about 16 or 17 million barrels of oil a day. But over the last 10 to 15 years, China has been electrifying its transportation sector. 65% of all vehicles now will be that are sold in 2026 will have a plug. But it's not just passenger vehicles. Now they've in Asia, they have 2- and 3-wheelers, motorcycles and rickshaws and that kind of stuff. All of that is well on its way to being 100% electrified. They've electrified their train system. They've got 600,000 or 700,000 electric buses. They're now electrifying semi-trucks. They're electrifying delivery vans. Everything in the transportation sector is rapidly being electrified. And the oil demand for the transport sector plateaued in late 2024. Early 2025 at the latest. It's already plateaued. So the only source of growth right now is petrochemicals. And it will grow a little bit. It'll, maybe 1.5 or 2 million barrels a day. But as the transportation sector continues to electrify, oil demand from that will drop faster than petrochemical demand will grow. And so we've found the oil demand modeling studies from three Chinese sources: Sinopec, which is the big state-owned refiner, China National Petroleum Corporation, state-owned again, and Peking University. And all of them have concluded that by 2050, Chinese oil demand will drop by two-thirds. So the major market that we've been talking about tapping for this million-barrel-a-day pipeline, they themselves are trying to get off oil and are succeeding in doing it. It gets worse because China has become the world's first electrostate, mm-hmm. and it's manufacturing, you know, EVs and solar panels in enormous quantities and driven down the prices so it's really low. And the rest of Asia is now following China's model. India is doing it. Southeast Asia is doing it. And so the prospect of rising oil demand is in Asia, which is where we're intending to sell Alberta oil, is an idea that is 5 or 10 years old. It doesn't fit the data. It doesn't fit the experts that I've interviewed over the last number of years. And it's remarkable how even the Prime Minister, Mark Carney, who's got a PhD in economics from Oxford and you know, was the governor of two central banks, has missed this. They're still looking at old model that is completely out of date.
0: You wrote something back in April, Markham, and I thought it was an interesting read. It was, "The Canadian energy conversation is stuck in the wrong century." Is this the problem? Is we've got a sector here that obviously needs to get fed, but the rest of the world isn't going to be eating what we're serving in the coming years.
32: That's exactly right. And I took time out this morning, Rob, to do this interview. I was writing an essay responding to the Prime Minister's July 1st video about the future of energy, where he says no one could know how long the world will use conventional energy. Yes, they can. Because A, the data is very clear, the trends are very clear now, and B, there are dozens of organizations all over the world, the International Energy Agency, OPEC, ExxonMobil, Canadian Energy Regulator, who do very sophisticated modeling out over, you know, between now and 2050. Where is oil demand going to be? And it's very clear that the Prime Minister is informed by the kind of work that is done by OPEC, which is very bullish and like nobody believes. It'll be a much, much more constrained future for oil. And at the same time, Prime Minister Carney has just released a couple of weeks ago a massive strategy to electrify the Canadian economy. So this contradiction where he is a 20th century man when it comes to oil and gas and a 21st century man when it comes to electricity and the electrification of the economy, they contradict each other. They just don't make sense. And that's why I think the Prime Minister is both right and wrong in his energy policies.
0: Markham Hislop is an energy journalist. He's also a publisher and journalist at Energy Media. He's joining us here on Weekends, heard across the Corus Radio Network. Markham, the last time I brought you on, I got a significant amount of email from people that lived in Alberta that weren't feeling your vibe when it comes to your thought process on this. Why do you think there's such blowback on your opinion when it comes to energy, specifically in sectors that affect Alberta?
32: I am radioactive in Alberta for a lot of folks who are supporters of oil and gas. And here's the reason. I used to live in Alberta, and I go back there all the time. I report on it all the time. I understand Alberta as well as any other journalist. The problem is that the future of oil and gas in Alberta is not driven by data. It is not driven by, not but the premier doesn't know it. Her staff don't know it. The commentators don't know it. Nobody spends any time in the actual data and in the modeling that comes out of that data. And which I do. I've got this weird hobby where I actually read oil demand modeling studies. And so when I talk about the future of oil and gas not being rosy for Alberta, they immediately assume that I'm some kind of, as they say, eco-terrorist. And that I'm talking about, you know, we must phase out Alberta oil and gas because of climate concerns, emissions concerns. And that's not it at all. This is all about technology and economics. And if you pay any attention to that for any length of time, you understand the argument that I'm making. But Alberta doesn't want to hear it. Alberta is invested in more oil and gas expansion, and it won't even engage in this argument.
0: Marco, before I let you go, you brought up a great phrase that I love to use. You said, show me the math. So, Markham, what would show me the math look like in concrete terms for a pipeline proponent?
32: You have to show that there's going to be demand for Alberta's ultra-heavy crude. Now, this is really important. The oil that Alberta produces out of the oil sands is not like light sweet crude. It's not conventional oil. It's very, very heavy. Now, there's out of the 105 million barrels a day of oil consumption that we have, about 10 or 11 million barrels is for that kind of oil. And 5.5 million barrels of that refining capacity is in the United States. That's why we export so much of our Alberta oil to the Americans, is because they have, you know, all of these refineries that have been configured just for our oil. And so that's why, you know, Donald Trump can't turn off the taps, because they need that oil. So right away, now you're competing for only 5 million barrels a day of market throughout the rest of the world. And the majority of that market is in China and India. There's a little bit in Japan, a little bit in Korea, a little bit in Europe, scattered around, but the main markets are China and India. And so you have to demonstrate that there is going to be growing demand, because there are competitors. Those markets are currently served by the Saudis, by the Iraqis, by Brazil, by Venezuela, by Mexico, all low-cost producers whose transportation costs are considerably lower. The Saudis send a barrel of oil to China for $2. It costs Canadians $16 to $18, because we've got to put it on a pipeline, and then we've got to put it on little boats to get it over to market. There are all kinds of those kinds of considerations that never get discussed.
0: Markham, always an engaging and enlightening conversation when we get together. Hopefully it's not our last, and thank you for the insight. Like I said, there's two really hot topics in this country, and we were able to nab them both. Thank you for the time, Markham.
32: Rob, always a pleasure.
0: All right, you want to hit me up on email? 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
20: This is Global News at 6 o'clock. I'm Randy Kilburn, 13 degrees in Calgary, up to 25 and lots of showers today. Windy and actually quite chilly tomorrow, just 16 for the high and a few showers. Well, fans right across the country going to be cheering on the Canadian men's soccer team. They take on Morocco in the next World Cup knockout round today. Could be another history-making match for Canada, although they're going to face their toughest opponent yet. Morocco entered the tournament sitting seventh in FIFA's rankings. Canada ranked number 30. This match is taking place at Houston Stadium in Texas. It kicks off, by the way, just after 11 o'clock our time this morning. Mounties say one person is dead following a roadside interaction right near the community of Irakana, which is, what, about 45 minutes northeast of Calgary. Airdrie Mounties say officers were responding to a 911 call on Highway 9 just outside the town. It was a little before 6:30 last night. When they got there, officers say they did locate a male suspect, and then after an altercation of some kind, at least one officer discharged their service weapon. The guy died right there. So now the Alberta Serious Incident Response Team has been called in to look into just what exactly happened near Irakana last night. The Alberta Serious Incident Response Team has wrapped up its investigation into the death of a woman in Lethbridge police custody. This was 3 years ago this happened. ACERT says there was no criminal offense committed by LPS in the death of this woman. Now, back on the 1st of September 2023, police arrested a woman after a stabbing. She was taken to the police station's holding cells, began to show signs of a drug overdose. ACERT says she was taken to the Chinook Regional Hospital, where an officer saw the woman put yellow pills in her mouth. They were deemed to be fentanyl. Narcan was used to try and revive her. They did. She was later released after being treated for a fentanyl overdose. Except her condition got worse once back in the holding cell. She was later pronounced dead. An autopsy deemed fentanyl intoxication the cause of death. Following what happened in this case, police now have paramedics in the holding stalls 24/7. In sports, Canada set to battle Morocco in the World Cup round of 16 matchup today down in Houston. Reporter Gemma Karsten-Smith says today's match is definitely going to be the toughest test for the Canadian side.
21: Canada came in ranked 30th in FIFA's rankings, whereas Morocco came in number 7. Morocco has been a team that surprised a lot of folks at the 2022 World Cup in Qatar. There they beat Canada in the group stage and then went on to all the way to the semifinals where they were ousted by France. And they really haven't let up since.
20: The winner of today's game meets either Paraguay or France in a quarterfinal matchup. That'll be in Boston on July the 9th. All right, North American-style football, the only unbeaten team in the Canadian Football League, goes after win number 4 later this afternoon. That's going to take place in Kelowna, B.C. And that team? Well, the Edmonton Elks. Yeah, they faced the 0-3 Lions in the Okanagan. Last night in the CFL, the Saskatchewan Roughriders just got past the winless Red Blacks 27-22 in Ottawa. As for the Stampeders, coming off that huge win over the Argos this week at McMahon. Now, the Stamps take on the Alouettes in Montreal a week from today, and then they're back here at McMahon Stadium on the 18th against the Alouettes. Global News Sky Tracker weather, mix of sun and cloud today. Lots of showers this afternoon, likely a thunderstorm too. The high 25 later. Showers this evening, the risk of a thunderstorm too. The low 9 overnight. Then for tomorrow, a mix of sun and cloud to start your Sunday. And then it's going to get cloudy in the afternoon, that is, with a few showers. Could get a thunderstorm in the afternoon too. And it's not going to be very warm, only 16

Welcome back to the program, and good morning to Edmonton listeners as we bring you live, local, interactive radio all across this country this morning. I'm Rob Fay, glad to have you along for the ride. And yes, if you're thinking soccer, you're not alone. There's a lot of Canadians very excited to see what this World Cup will bear for us. I feel like this is house money. I feel like we're at the point right now that win or lose, a lot of Canada is still going to be damn proud of what we've gotten from our guys. I will say this, though. It is still okay to dream. It is still okay to say, you know what? What if? And the reality of this tournament is we're not the only Cinderellas to still have a slipper on our shoe. And for those who say, well, wait a minute, we deserve to be here, we're getting to a place that Canada's never charted before. So Canada gets ready to take on Morocco. Both are making history at the 2026 FIFA World Cup, but one team's story will end today. The Canadian team set to take on its highest-ranked opponent so far. They look to be one of the teams that's still standing at the end of the day. But again, Morocco currently is sixth in the world rankings, according to FIFA. They are currently on a 33-game winning streak. They've broken a whole bunch of records this tournament. They became the highest-scoring African nation in tournament history and set a record amongst African teams with the most World Cup victories. So let's just say this. If Canada can somehow get past Morocco, this will be the tallest mountain climbed in Canadian soccer history. Now, they have met before. Canada and Morocco faced off during the group stage in the 2022 FIFA World Cup, and Morocco beat us, but they only beat us 2-1. That was in Qatar. So if you're saying it's possible, oh, you're right. It is absolutely possible. This game will be down in Houston, Texas. And I've had a couple of people over the course of the week, and they're like, Rob, are you going to say, why is it this game in Canada? Why isn't Canada hosting a Canadian game, considering that this is our World Cup? When the sitting designations came out several months ago, Toronto and Vancouver were all in on the round robins. We got as many as anybody else. And then, of course, when you get to the 16, pardon me, the 32, the 16, the 8, the 2, the 4, the whatever you want to call it, that's when the bigger stadiums get the ticket. And I understand it. The one thing that I will say is that sometimes being on the road isn't the worst thing. And I know that this is one of those situations where you're going to say, well, wait a second. It would have been great if we could have had 60,000 people cram into Vancouver or whatever the capacity is in Toronto to have this game. And you wouldn't be wrong. It'd be a great spectacle. It'd be a historical moment for Canadians. But that's not the way that it goes. But I will say this, Vancouver, Toronto, Montreal, Edmonton, Calgary, London, Winnipeg, wherever you're listening today, it will be a pro-Canadian crowd. There's a lot of people that went down to Houston that got on whatever airline they could find. They're shacking up at their buddy's house. They're doing whatever they can. And I think it's going to be fine. I actually don't mind that this game's on the road. Now, the one thing that we haven't taken into consideration is if you think it was hot in Toronto this past week, if you think it was hot in Winnipeg this past week, buckle up. This is going to be a cooker in Houston today. This is going to be an absolute slobber knocker when it comes to the weather. Okay, Rob, well, what is the weather in Houston today? Glad you asked. Right now, early in the morning, it's 29 degrees. At game time, it's going to be 35, but it will feel like 40. So this is a curveball that I don't think enough people are talking about. And I don't want to make this sports radio. I know we got a whole bunch of other things to get to, but this is an African nation in Morocco that is completely comfortable in 35 to 40 degree heat. Just look at the geography. It's just what it is. This is going to be an extra player on the field for Morocco today. That hydration break can't come fast enough. And for Canada, they're going to have to dig real deep. The other element to this is that there is a possibility of rain. So, you know, roof over your head, no roof over your head in Houston. It's just going to be sticky. It's going to be hot, and it's going to be a really big test for Canada. So if they get through,

0: What a mountain. If they don't get through, what a story. See what I say about house money? This is one of those games where, sure, it would be great, but there's no pressure on Canada. And that might be their equalizer in all of this. There is expectation on Morocco. They are number six in the world. They absolutely should be here. And they absolutely should be in the next round. Not Canada. Not Canada at all. So very, very cool storyline coming up today. Early in the afternoon in Toronto, it'll be late in the morning on the West Coast, wherever you're listening. I hope you've got your faces painted red. I hope you're ready to rock and roll. Because despite the fact that today is 4th of July and there's going to be a whole bunch of Americana that we talk about over the next couple of hours, this is a very big day for our country. The other thing that I want to touch on, and we've got a great show coming up. We've got a locked and loaded show. Even in the first hour, we just decided to go right after it. We're going to be talking with Stephanie Smythe in about 5 minutes' time. She's a Liberal MP for Toronto St. Paul. She was on with Greg Brady earlier this week in Toronto on Toronto Today, talking about Canadian MPs now able to perform weddings. And I don't know if they're hiring, like, hey, oh, but at the same time, you can have an MP perform at your wedding. But this leads me to my point. I'm only going to spend a minute or two on this. Is whatever happened to cool politicians? Like, this past week, we got a really good shot of pretty much all of our federal leaders, all of our, you know, mayors, like, for example, in Toronto, Olivia Chow, trying to do the Cristiano Ronaldo. And it was just this impersonation of Cristiano didn't go well. It actually went really bad. It went on social media. She's trying to do the move that Cristiano does when he's on the pitch. Somebody just tell her not to do it. Like, she can use the excuse. Like, I just say got a bum knee or something. Pierre Poilievre trying to flip a flapjack and misses. Walks in on a, or pardon me, rides in on a horse to the Calgary Stampede, but just looks completely uncomfortable. All his zingers, all his one-liners to the crowd as he's going by. You know, the hand pistol that he kind of zings and zangs at people as he's going down the street on his horse. And then you've got Mark Carney. And I would like to think that Mark Carney's got a little dapper to him. Until you see him, for example, at a pride parade, taking spray guns from people in the crowd and just over-simulating it like he's Neo from The Matrix. Like, for me, I was trying to think back to when was the last time we had a cool person in government, a cool leader. I can't think of one. Like, I thought maybe Stephen Harper. And let's remember here, this is politics aside. John Tory, mayor of Toronto, obviously, you know, had some indiscretions, allegedly. I will say, at least had a little air to him. But you think of, you know, the windsock out of the West Coast, David Eby. You think of Doug Ford, who just is like the, you know, the high school bully that comes in and sees how much money you got in your pockets. I just keep waiting for somebody to have that, like, Barack Obama vibe. And I know that Barack was, like, generational. But, like, that one leader, we were just kind of like, I'd ride with that guy. Like, he's a guy. Or she's a girl. Who knows? It's been so long. Danielle Smith, maybe, in Alberta, the premier of Alberta. Wob Canoes, kind of guy you'd like to have a beer with. I think Danielle's a little starchy for me. But again, they love her in Alberta. Scott Moe, maybe? Nah. You see what I'm saying? Like, there's not any. I'd love to hear from you on this. I know it's bright and early. Hit me up on my socials at Rob Fay, R-O-B-F as in Frank, A-I. And let me know what you think on that topic, because I think it's one of those situations where you just see them all on social media and they're all trying to do the do. They're trying to be Canadian. Like I said, it was Canada Day a couple of days ago. So all of the leaders were out there in front of their, you know, cameras trying to show well, and none of them did. None of them did. They all look wonky. They all look nerdy and they're all trying to be cool. Just be yourself. Just be a dude. Anyways, okay, we'll take a break here. When we come back, we'll talk to Stephanie Smith. I'm going to replay an interview from Toronto Today with Greg Brady. Great conversation about Canadian MPs that can now perform weddings. We'll get to that conversation next.
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0: Welcome back to the program. As a guy that went online, spent 5 minutes to get ordained as a minister, I kind of relate to this story. Canadian MPs can now apparently perform weddings. I heard this on Toronto Today with Greg Brady and thought it'd be definitely worth your time. So I'm going to pot up this interview. He's talking with Stephanie Smythe. She's a Liberal MP from Toronto St. Paul's, and they got onto the topic, and I'll let Greg take it from here.
17: I remember when this came around, and I may have even asked our guest, will you do this? And you always ask these kind of questions to go, well, I don't know, would you perform a marriage? Ontario MPPs, all of them, can now say, I do. You know how you get the celebrities to record cameos? I don't think we're there yet to where you could actually request an MPP To perform your marriage and have that happen. I don't know that Doug Ford's marrying anybody today. I could be wrong about all of this. But our next guest got in on the process, but very close to home as well. Stephanie Smyth, a Liberal MP for Toronto St. Paul's and former Hall of Fame broadcaster. We'll find a hall for you somewhere. And you did this. You officiated the wedding of a, well, you tell us, a very close relative, I assume.
18: That's true. I officiated the wedding of my daughter to her now husband, Jagger, and this happened on Saturday. So, yes, I pronounced them married after a ceremony, outdoor ceremony with incredible weather, thank goodness. An absolutely magical day.
17: I mean, when this legislation comes down, are you thinking this is something that can happen and that you would get involved? And the timing was so perfect to be able to marry one of your offspring. I mean, most moms and dads would dream of a moment like that, how emotional that would be.
18: Oh, it was very emotional. I was so worried, Greg, that I was going to lose it during the ceremony, but I held on. I mean, I got a little choked up near when I was pronouncing them married, but I kept it together. You know, that sick feeling you get in your stomach, like you're so nervous. I was so nervous for months leading up to this, but how it was able to happen is, to the Ford government's credit, a couple of the MPPs put forward an amendment to the Marriage Act last year. And this amendment allowed MPPs, as part of their service to their constituencies or whomever might ask, to perform the ceremony of marriage, to officiate marriages. And the reason behind this is that in a lot of communities, there aren't a lot of churches. People aren't necessarily as religious as they once were. Also, there's not as much access to officiants. So the legislation was put forward and it was supported by all parties and it passed. And so that's why I was able to marry Honor, because this is part of the service that I provide now. So if anybody wanted to,
17: You're going to do more.
18: And it's free of charge. This is an absolutely free service that we will provide if anybody wants to get have an officiant at their wedding, or if you want to renew your vows, you name it. I am there for you if that's what you want.
17: Well, listen, it's going to be quite a controversy, the first Ontario MPP that accepts a brown envelope to marry somebody, won't be you.
18: No.
17: You're one of 124. It'll be any of the other 123. You got too much integrity. It won't happen. I know that.
18: I think there is too much goodwill around this.
17: Sure.
18: It's such a lovely thing for us to be able to do. I can't imagine that. It's just a nice service, another service to offer people.
17: So was there an actual training session for this, knowing what you need to do, say, and not say?
18: There are absolutely things you have to say by law as part of the vows. And a lot of it is similar to things that you might hear in any wedding, like, you know, lawful impediment why you might not be able to marry. I just kept thinking, do you remember Rowan Atkinson? I think that's the name of the actor in Weddings and a Funeral, when he's like, can't say the vows. That was the fear that I had. Am I going to mess this up? And so I did kind of go over it with them once, and they're like, they're trying to repeat after, a lot of repeat after me, and they're looking at me, lawful impediment. And I said, here, watch Four Weddings and a Funeral. Anyway, so there are vows that they have to, or I have to, make sure that they perform. You have to sign a license. They have to have a marriage license before they're married. Then you have to sign the registry. So I have this book that is very, very sacred that I've got to hang on to for all the marriages that I might perform in the future. And that records the marriage, that it's all registered with the province. So there's things that you have to understand how these legal unions work.
17: We're talking to Stephanie Smyth, Toronto St. Paul's MPP. She officiated at the wedding of her daughter, Honor. And you mentioned your son-in-law, Jagger. Maybe, can I argue, more nervous than you on that day? The mother-in-law's, when you get married as a son-in-law, you want the mother-in-law to be happy with how it all goes from sunrise to sunset and beyond. So I'm sure Jagger was hoping that that he met your approval and that he got the vows right in front of you.
18: I was giving him that side eye. Okay, Jagger, I'm watching you. He was, you know what? They both were really, really excited about this. When I was talking about it, I thought it was really cool. And then they said, will you marry us? And I'm like, of course. Are you sure? You know, and I, one other thing besides being worried that I might, you know, start crying was that I'd say to Honor something like, stand up straight, you know, speak more loudly. And it was just, I'm exhausted after this. I have to tell you, Greg.
17: Wow.
18: It was exhausting to have that responsibility as part of the wedding. And it's getting married and having weddings is a big enough ordeal to organize. And then to know that you have to be part of the integrate process of the marriage. I think it weighed on me more than I imagined because it happened on Saturday and I'm still like
17: buzzing. Yeah, I can tell you're buzzing about it.
18: And I can't believe it actually happened, but it took a lot out of me, I have to say.
17: Well, think about you. Listen, you've engaged and entertained and informed in a live environment for decades. So it's just another. And by the way, it's not like you're interviewing Mike Tyson for his one-man show or anything. I mean, I know that wasn't you, but what could possibly go wrong? Not much in terms of live. It's an inside joke to some extent that I'm on you there.
18: Well, it what could possibly go wrong? Very funny. I will say that I was standing there and it was outdoors, as I said off the beginning. It was outdoors, beautiful, beautiful weather, but there was this breeze and it was a prevailing wind. And I had my papers in the registry book. And then I learned I had to hold a mic. There's always something at the last minute. I had to hold a microphone, which I hadn't thought about. I'm like, damn, you know, I'm a former broadcaster. I should have made sure there was a lav mic for the kids and me, but there wasn't. So I had to hold a mic, somehow hold down the pages, somehow hold the book and do all this properly. And I was freaking out at the last minute and figured out that I stapled the vows to this registry book so they wouldn't fly away. So that was like crisis averted. But at the last minute, there's always something that will throw you off. And I thought, no, I got this all under control.
17: Yeah, wait a minute, though. Worth noting, your husband knows his way around a microphone. He's probably about to start speaking right now as we're speaking. And surely he could hold a boom mic like he's a key grip on a movie set. Couldn't he have bailed you out with a boom microphone from the car or something?
18: Right, I wish. I should have put him to work. But no, he was blubbering in the front row, so he was pretty useless.
17: He's a crier, I can tell.
18: Oh, yeah. There was a lot of tears, let me tell you. Like, tears of joy.
17: Amazing story. It's an amazing story. And I'm so glad you're gonna remember it the rest of your life anyway, but you got some extra asterisks behind it to make it a really happy occasion. Thanks for telling your story about it.
18: You're welcome, and it was such an incredible honor, I have to tell you. And then to everybody out there, if you're getting married and you need to find an officiant, no matter where you are, your MPP now provides a service, or if you just know someone who's an MPP, reach out and ask. We're there for you again. Free of charge. No brown envelopes required, Greg.
17: I hear you. My son's not in the wheelhouse yet, but we're hoping for Sylvia Jones. We're going to spin the wheel.
18: Think
17: exactly.
18: Lovely.
17: That's going to be phenomenal. Exactly. And if anybody passes out, the paramedics will be there because of the heat. I'll leave it there.
18: Right.
17: Thank you for this, Steph. I appreciate it.
18: Thank you. Take care. Bye-bye.
17: All right. There's Stephanie Smythe joining us, MPP from Toronto St. Paul's.
0: All right, so that was Greg Brady on Toronto Today this past week. It's a great idea. I was looking while they were talking at the House of Commons at rcommons.ca of all the people that could do the wedding. What a gong show. there's not many there that I would actually want, but there's got to be one, at least maybe even from your neck of the woods. So hopefully they say yes, but more than anything, I just think it's so funny to look at this laundry list of people that could do your wedding as an officiant. I think it's great. All right, we'll take a break here. When we come back, AI replacing lawyers? Say it ain't so. We'll talk with Jason Ward about that next.
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1: Welcome back to Weekends, heard across the Chorus Radio Network. Well, I thought this was a really neat article that was penned in the TIE a couple of days ago, talking about AI and whether it will replace lawyers or not. That was penned by Jason Ward, who's a retired certified civil litigator and a public speaker who focuses on mental health and addiction in the legal profession. Jason, welcome to the program.
2: It's a real privilege to be here. Thanks for having me.
1: Well, in its simplest terms, let's just open up the conversation by saying, is or is not AI replacing lawyers?
2: I don't think it is, but what AI is poised to do is really make an already asymmetric justice system even more tilted and balanced in favor of the institutions like the government, landlord, property owners, and insurance companies against the average Canadian citizen.
1: I always felt that this might be a really delicate dance when it comes to legal issues because there's such a nuance to it.
2: There is. You know, what used to take hours now takes seconds for these institutions. One letter becomes 10 with the use of AI. One demand becomes 10 more. And AI never gets tired, but the average Canadian does. And I think that's the real AI story, not only in law, but in other across other industries. It's not replacing lawyers, but it's really supercharging the institutions on the other side of you.
1: You wrote that the person reading it is still a person. How does that asymmetry change the balance of power between institutions and ordinary Canadians?
2: You know, most responses I hear to this paper that I wrote is that, but we have AI too. And that's true. Generic AI is widely available and extensively used by Canadians all across the country. But the real difference is consumer AI is not the same as the AI that's being integrated into the institutions that we have to deal with. Those AI systems are tailored, come with specialized training, and they really get integrated into a system that's already in place. They get access to memory of thousands of cases just like yours. But what you get with consumer AI, like ChatGPT, for example, is really an approximation. And the risk of falsities and hallucinations like many are reading across the country.
1: Jason, I'm really curious about public disclosure. I'm not sure if it's already being asked of lawyers or people that are using AI, but should there be something on every document sent out that says this is machine generated, this document was produced by AI? Should there be at least an acknowledgement of this utilization?
2: Yeah, I think that's fair for, you know, Canadians to know and understand when they get these letters, much like I think that should be a practice adopted across many things, like writing in general, whatever that writing type tends to be. Because the point is that, you know, technology isn't neutral. What's happening with AI in the legal justice system isn't neutral. It really does amplify power. And I think if we're not careful that AI is not going to close the justice gap like some people think it will, because people are becoming more emboldened to try to do court themselves with the benefit of generative AI. And that really, truly has had some mixed results, including some catastrophic outcomes for many Canadians who are trying it.
1: Jason Ward joining us here on Weekends across the Chorus Radio Network. He's a retired certified civil litigator. Jason, you beat me to my next question. What are the harms of somebody trying to do it themselves through AI as opposed to getting legal representation? Because the reality is that some people can't afford legal representation and maybe they think they're smarter than the system, but this is a really slippery slope, is it not?
2: It completely is. And to emphasize the point, you know, there are many lawyers across the country who have been, and you've likely read this all across Canada, who have been severely sanctioned by courts for using AI to submit documents to the court that contain falsities, made-up cases, or hallucinations. And if you use generative consumer AI like ChatGPT, you've experienced that. It lies. It doesn't tell the complete truth. And in some cases, it makes things up. And the average Canadian who walks into court with that in their briefs will get sanctioned, and it'll worsen their position and it'll worsen their chance of success. The real legitimacy of our justice system is that an average Canadian still has to be able to survive it. Not necessarily win the case, not necessarily know every step because they're not legally trained, but be able to get to the point where the truth comes out and prevails in the outcome. And the problem right now is too many Canadians are relying on generative AI, thinking it's the right answer, and not really having the resources behind them to test their own product that they give to the court. And that's leading to some very serious problems.
1: I'd be curious to know from a firm perspective, it's turn and burn, it's billables, it's all the things that come with that. Is there pressure on lawyers to maybe utilize AI because they've got, you know, a stack of cases that they've got to get through, and to do it manually obviously takes time? I think you mentioned in your article, most legal disputes are not one on the truth, they're one on endurance. If you can somehow shorten that race through the use of AI, is there not pressure on a lawyer to maybe utilize this technology to maybe get through these, to get to the next case and bill more?
2: There's absolutely tremendous pressure on the legal profession right now. The expectations of clients, including these institutions, are being ratcheted up because the clients perceive that lawyers can do things faster, better, and cheaper now. And that may or may not be the case, because one of the things lawyers are now facing is they generate this work with AI, but they still have to double check it. They still have to go and do the traditional research through the traditional resources to make sure what they're giving to the court is right. In Ontario, the most recent example of a lawyer submitting false information to the court resulted in a fine or sanction to the lawyer of tens of thousands of dollars. And that really got the attention of lawyers across the country. So when I'm asked, you know, is AI helping regular people too? I certainly say it can, but access to generative AI is not equality. And that institution you're facing has an infrastructure, has people trained to use it, has specialized AI programs built for the purpose they need it to function. And, you know, you have a chatbot, and it's very difficult to rely with confidence on your chatbot when you're facing this immense wave of resources on the other side that's only getting faster, cheaper, and more prolific.
1: I'd love for you to tell our listeners and educate myself as well on Zhang versus Chen.
2: Yes, that was really one of the emerging BC cases that first brought to the attention of the nation the phenomenon of lawyers using generative AI to submit court briefs. And in that particular case, the lawyer handed in a brief that really contained completely false and hallucinated cases. The cases didn't even exist. And it was the judge at the hearing who discovered this and really sanctioned and came down hard on those BC lawyers who did this. And that really was the triggering event for most lawyers to realize we have to reel back our use of AI and make sure we have a system in place that verifies the results before we can rely on them with the court or in any legal proceeding. So it really was a groundbreaking case in this country about the dangers of using generative AI for lawyers themselves.
1: What are you hearing from lawyers in this day and age? Like, I'm assuming that the game's changed over even the last couple of years. What are you hearing from them when it comes to burnout and just institutional pressure?
2: Burnout is remarkably high for lawyers. I often say that being a lawyer, you're in one of the most dangerous professions, mentally speaking. Mm-hmm. We have a staggering rate of burnout, mental health related issues, depression, anxiety, and even suicide, probably surpassing many other professions at this point. So it's a very high risk factor. And the danger of AI is deepening that, because more pressure will be put on the lawyer. And the real question is, it's estimated that a generative AI will save an average typical lawyer in Canada about 6 weeks of time per year, or about 250 work hours. And the real question that the legal profession is now facing is, who gets that time? Will that time be eaten up by the firm in terms of more work product? Will that lawyer use that time to generate more revenue and more work? Or will that lawyer see the opportunity to use this liberated time to implement some new things in his or her practice life that will try to reduce the tremendous harm that lawyers are experiencing today?
1: Jason, what a thrill. I'm so glad that we met today. Appreciate your insight and your expertise, and hopefully we get to talk again soon.
2: Well, thank you again. It's been a real honor.
1: All right, we'll take a quick break here. When we come back, we're going to switch gears and talk about Canada playing with house money at the World Cup. Sarah Crosby from our sister station, QR770, tracked down Mason Trafford, a very big name in soccer in Cowtown. We'll get to their conversation next. I'm Rob Fay. You're listening to Weekends, heard across the Chorus Radio Network.
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1: Both Kevin and Andy listening in Alberta this morning said, Rob, when are you going to get to the conversations about the World Cup? We're so jacked up for today's game. Yeah, Canada getting ready to take on Morocco. For some of us, it's in the early afternoon. For some on the West Coast, it's going to be still in the morning. But wherever you are in Canada, I hope you are ready to go because this is a very special time. Well, Sarah Crosby, one of the greatest hosts in the entire Chorus Radio Network at our sister station out in Calgary at QR770, caught up with Mason Trafford. He is the commercial director of Cavalry FC. That is their pro sports team over in Alberta, and a very good soccer player, I might add. And she caught up with him talking about what today could look like for Canada on the pitch. So here's their conversation.
2: It's a big day because it's Team Canada versus Morocco. Top 16. World Cup FIFA action. The goal was top 32, and now look where we are, and can we beat Morocco? From the look inside the world of soccer, we're joined by Mason Trafford, commercial director with Cavalry FC, also a former player with the club, and spent some time with the national guys as well. Welcome to the show, Mason. Thank you for being here.
3: Oh, I'm so excited to be here. Thanks for having me.
2: Okay, from the world of inside soccer, are you just freaking out right now?
3: Yeah, short answer, yes. Definitely. It's definitely a surreal pinch me type moment here when our national team in soccer are doing as well as we're doing. I think it's just like a signal of a massive tide change here in Canada with what soccer has now become. It felt like just a few short years ago it was kind of a afterthought sport, and you know, we weren't very good, and now we're like a global superpower in soccer with, you know, millions of kids that play across the country. And I think it's soccer is having this moment of this is Canada's sport now, arguably. So it's pretty exciting for somebody like me.
2: That's kind of a controversial take. If we're gonna put everyone in the pool of playing, you've got baseball, you've got our beloved hockey, you've got soccer. You think this could sort of become the sport for not only kids but older people too?
3: Well, I think that's what makes it so interesting right now is that it already is the sport at that grassroots level. Yeah. Like in terms of volume of humans that are playing the sport, soccer is the number one across the country. It's massive at the grassroots level. It's just never had it's never kind of caught up commercially to the other sports, right? It was always the sport your kids played, and then it just kind of fizzled out and became something, became nothing more than that really once you got older. But now there's pathways with what, you know, Cavalry FC, your own team here in Calgary, mm-hmm. we're doing big things on the international stage, and it's a pretty special thing to go and watch a Cavs game. And then the whole Canadian Premier League, there's now infrastructure across the whole country where all of those kids now that loved the game when they were young and then just kind of aged out of it, they now have a place to go on and play and try to be pros. And then obviously when your national team is doing as well as we're doing, it's a very inspirational moment, I think, for everybody. And it gives something for the kids to dream about, to think, hey, I can now do this. I can stay in my own country and do it. And then I can represent the Maple Leaf and be a team that makes the top 16 of the world's biggest event. And I think that's pretty cool. And I think people are starting to realize that.
2: Now, tell the truth here, Mason. We know that Morocco is a powerhouse, that they are stars in this world. Is it enough to be in the top 16 and our national guys are thinking, look at the sweet spot we're in. This is incredible. Or is there also that fuel in the belly of, well, why not us? We could underdog and be the champions out of top 16. This could be us on Saturday morning.
3: So my answer to that is Jesse Marsh is our head coach, and he's made some waves recently because in a way he's a bit of a controversial guy. I would say it's a unique situation. Canada's national team was coached by an American, and I've met Jesse a few times. I've had some nice discussions with Jesse. He's a really interesting guy. I think the mix of his sort of American confident brashness mixed with our Canadian sensibilities creates a really, really nice environment for excellence to kind of be unearthed. And I think that's what's happening right now with our men's national team is he's instilled some kind of confidence in these guys where they believe that they can go and win these games. And they kind of have this I don't care attitude, who you are. We're going to go and we're going to get in your face and we're going to be aggressive and we're going to press every ball, fight for every ball. And teams don't like that. Like opposing teams do not like that. So as good as Morocco is, I have some cautious optimism around this game that Canada can go and have another upset here. I mean, I think people realize now that we're not just like this Cinderella story. Like, we actually are a top 30 country in the world. We're good. And that if you're not careful with the way you set up against us, you could take a couple shots to the face and end up on the losing end of a World Cup match. So I think this game is, I think our team's going there thinking we can win 100%. I think that's the mentality that this team has, the mentality that Jesse Marsh has for sure. And I don't think at this stage of the tournament, anybody's going, oh, this should be an easy one. Let's put out a second team or something. You saw that yesterday with England and Congo, and England almost went out to a team that was, you know, quite a bit smaller on the global stage.
2: I love how you've positioned this, that thanks to a little American swagger, when they're playing, they've got it. And then after the games, they sort of get back to their Canadian humility and their roots and say, you know, this is for our families and this is our parents and this is the country that's supporting us. So on the field, we got it. And then once they're done, sit back in the Canadian politeness and all of the lovely warmth, and then be the Canadians. Like, it's best of both worlds. It's the yin and yang of it all.
3: Well, I think that's why people of this whole country has now fallen in love with this team and the program. I mean, there's so many amazing stories that go way well beyond soccer. You saw the Stefan Eustachio, that story that kind of blew up after he scored the goal against South Africa. These are just Canadian kids that have, you know, that are humans too. And they have, you know, he lost both his parents recently and he's got a baby girl. And like, you just start to see, that's what the World Cup is so great for. You start to see the stories within the story. You start to see the countries and how the fans are kind of interacting with each other. And really what I love about it is the World Cup does what the UN was set up to do, and the human stories come through, and it's almost more powerful than the soccer itself. I just love that. And for sure, I think what you're saying about our Canadian sensibilities is why we're falling in love with this team. And it really does just feel like a special thing to be a part of right now. And I'm so excited for Saturday, to be honest.
2: It's a love affair of a different kind is what it is. I love how you put this into perspective for us. Mason Trafford, commercial director with Cavalry FC, also played with the club and has danced with his national team as well. Love the perspective, Mason. Good luck to all of you and your passion points watching this game on Saturday, 11 a.m. against Morocco. Thank you for joining our show. Appreciate you.
3: Oh, I love being here. Thanks for having me.
1: Sarah Crosby on our sister station in Alberta, QR770. That's why she said 11. It's going to be 10 o'clock in Vancouver. It'll be 1 in the afternoon in Toronto and London. And wherever you're listening or watching or just hearing through the grapevine, all I can say is good luck to our boys in the red and white, who, by the way, will be wearing their black jerseys yet again. That's a sports thing, man. Sometimes you get red hot in a certain type of kit, in a jersey, and you let it ride. So I don't know. As much as I know what my brain is telling me, that Morocco is the better side, Canada's just been on such a run right now, you just don't know. All right, we'll take a break here for your news, your weather, your traffic, everything relevant to your Saturday morning. When you and I get back together, we're going to talk about the fact we're 4 days removed from the Kuzma deadline. Julian Karagesian is going to stop by to talk about what's next. I'm Rob Fay, back with more after this.
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17: This is Global News. 7 o'clock. I'm Randy Kilburn. 13 degrees at the moment. Going to get up to 25 and quite a few showers today. Then only 16 for the high tomorrow and a few showers. Well, there is one story that's going to dominate this morning. And no, it is not the 4th of July in the U.S. It's this. Fans across the country cheering on the Canadian men's soccer team take on Morocco in the next World Cup knockout round. It could be another history-making match for Canada, although they're going to face their toughest opponent yet. Morocco entered the tournament sitting 7th in FIFA's rankings, but is now ranked 6th. Canada's still ranked number 30. That match is taking place at Houston Stadium in Texas. Kicks off just after 11 o'clock Calgary time this morning. But speaking of the U.S.'s Independence Day, our Royal Canadian Air Force and the U.S. Air Force are going to appear together in the skies over Ottawa today to mark the 4th of July. Americans are celebrating the 250th anniversary of the signing of the Declaration of Independence today. People who gather at the official residence of U.S. Ambassador Pete Hoekstra for the annual 4th of July party in Ottawa are going to see the jets flying at pretty low altitude. Ceremonial flypast is scheduled for around 4:30 our time this afternoon. Now, it involves two Canadian CF-18 Hornets flying alongside a pair of American jets. The Defense Department says it's meant to demonstrate the way the two countries routinely work together in the air as part of NORAD. That's the Binational Continental Defense Command. It seems RCMP officers certainly had to defend themselves last night. One person is dead following a roadside interaction near Irakana, which is, what, about 45 minutes northeast of here? Airdrie RCMP say officers were responding to a 911 call on Highway 9 just outside of Irakana. little before 6:30 last night. And when they got there, officers say they located a male suspect after an altercation. At least one officer discharged their service weapon. The guy died right there. So now the Alberta Serious Incident Response Team has been called in. In sports, as we mentioned, Canada faces its toughest test later this morning at the World Cup when it meets Morocco in the round of 16 in Houston. Here's reporter Gemma Karsten-Smith.
13: Whether or not they'll be able to do that, hard to say. I'd be really surprised if Canada comes out with the win, but I've been surprised at how Canada has handled pressure in this tournament. They've handled it really well. Some of their stars have shone, and when the stars aren't shining, they have the depth to compete at the international level.
17: The temperature really could play a factor in today's game as well. The high in Houston later on is 36. Now, the winner of today's game meets either Paraguay or France in a quarterfinal matchup. That'll be next Thursday, July the 9th, down in Boston. North American-style football, the only unbeaten team in the Canadian Football League, goes after win number 4 late this afternoon in Kelowna, B.C. And that undefeated team so far? The Edmonton Elks. And they take on the 0-3 Lions in the Okanagan. Last night in the CFL, the Saskatchewan Roughriders just got past the winless Red Blacks 27-22 in Ottawa. As for the Stampeders, coming off that huge win over the Argos this week at McMahon, they take on the Alouettes in Montreal a week from today. Global News SkyTracker weather, a mix of sun and cloud, lots of showers this afternoon, likely a thunderstorm or two as well. The high 25. Showers this evening, could get another thunderstorm or two then, down to 9 overnight. Then for tomorrow, a mix of sun and cloud to start your Sunday, and it's going to get cloudy in the afternoon tomorrow with a few showers and maybe a thunderstorm in the afternoon, and the high just 16 tomorrow. For Monday, sunny and 22. Right now in Calgary, it is 13 degrees. Breaking news when it happens. Your next scheduled newscast is at 8 o'clock. I'm Randy Kilburn.
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0: conversation, just because, again, I think we're all free traded out. We're all Kuzma out. But the next couple of weeks and months are really key to what lies ahead for a lot of sectors in this country. Julian, welcome to the program.
1: Thank you for having me, Rob.
0: Well, I have been saying that there are certain sectors that are definitely looking at this with bated breath. I know some of us are fatigued from talking about it, but Julian, I think of auto, I think of a number of our farmers in this country. What does this mean, the fact that they didn't get the 16-year certainty, they just got this year-by-year kind of, you know, recap or reflection?
1: Well, in the first instance, what it, you know, 90% of goods going from Canada to the U.S. are going in tariff-free. So nothing changes there until the Trump administration decides that they're going to demand more concessions. So that's the kind of good news, that goods are going in tariff-free, 90% because they're compliant with the existing free trade agreement, CUSMA. The problem is that because it didn't get renewed, there's going to be this cloud of uncertainty hanging over Canada, Mexico, and the United States, all the businesses, because who's going to make multi-billion-dollar investments in, you know, auto plants or, you know, facilities that are going to export products to the United States if you're not guaranteed some kind of access? And so this CUSMA that Trump wanted renegotiated, it used to be NAFTA, as we all know. So that was negotiated and put in place in 2020. And it has a natural expiry date of 2036. And people can say, well, who cares? That's a long way off. So we missed the deadline. The United States under Trump did not want to sign a renewal on June 30th by midnight. So this thing naturally expires in 2036, and there's annual reviews. And why that's important is because the U.S. administration, whoever's in, Trump or whoever comes next, can continue to put pressure on us each and every year under these annual reviews. And so that's, you know, that's just some cloud hanging over us. Now, you'd mentioned automotive. So the automotive sector, steel, aluminum, which is concentrated in Quebec, and steel in Ontario, and automobiles in Ontario, though I don't think that the Trump administration is going to relent on those, regardless of an agreement. I think out west where you are, people are actually in a better situation because you can just pivot foodstuffs, energy, and ores and metals. You can just pivot that to Asia. Where, you know, right across the Pacific from you, you've got 4 billion energy-hungry people in those big economies. So I think out west, you're going to fare much better out of this if we don't get a free trade deal with the United States.
0: Julian, I'm surprised that Donald Trump wants to go that heavy-handed, considering a lot of the challenging states that he has in the upcoming elections are borders with Canada. Like, for example, I think of Michigan. I think of all of the auto sectors that have states there. Is this a gamble for Donald Trump to be this heavy-handed, knowing that that sector in those states needs a hand and he's not giving it to them?
1: I think it is a gamble. I mean, he ran on a ticket of getting a better free trade agreement. That was in 2016, he won, and he renegotiated it. And so he ran on a ticket of, you could say, bringing manufacturing jobs back to the Rust Belt, and that he was going to do it by, you know, by putting pressure on countries like Canada, China, Mexico, and that he was going to, you know, create a new industrial boom in the Rust States. And his main tool for that has been weaponizing trade, as we know, and tariffs, you know, just short-circuiting the global system. And so it is a risk because it hasn't worked yet. On top of that, America's own Supreme Court, which is 6-3 Republican to Democrat, voted against, they ruled down his tariffs as illegal, or half of them. And so we have that. But the thing is that what we've seen from President Trump is he also ran on a no-war ticket, and he's gotten the country involved in a war. People can argue on all sides about the justification of that. But he's shown himself to be ready to go against what he ran on. And here he is again, not having a deal in place ahead of the midterm. So I do think it's risky, but he could spin it and say, you know what, Canada and Mexico, they're just being too difficult, so I'm going hard on them. He could spin it that way.
0: Well, I think that's a spin that we can both anticipate if you're asking me. Julian Karagesian is a lecturer at McGill University's Department of Economics. He's joining us here live on Weekends, heard across the Chorus Radio Network. You know, Julian, from your experience,

0: experience in finance and in Washington, what's the first thing Canada should be now preparing for?
1: Yeah, that's the question, isn't it? I think we should be preparing. It just sounds like a cliche. I think we should be preparing for the worst. And the worst means here that Trump continues to play hardball with his officials, with Jameson Greer, the U.S. Trade Representative, with the Treasury Secretary, that they come at us full force. And what I mean by that is they come at us to take away our protections for dairy, for eggs, for poultry, that they demand a fortress North America where we put up a common set of tariffs. We align our tariffs with the United States against the rest of the world. So they're pressuring us to do that. They're pressuring us to have 100% North American content for autos, half of which would be in the United States. I think behind closed doors, they're pressuring us to have privileged access to our oil, to our gas, to our critical minerals, and to our water, and a bunch of other things, basically telling us you cannot trade with India, you cannot trade with China as part of a fortress North America. So I think we should be prepared. The Prime Minister suggested this on a few occasions, to walk away from the bad deal, which could be much, you know, much worse than no deal at all if we sign away the crown jewels to Washington. So I think we have to be prepared for them to come hard on us.
0: You brought up two things that I think are we don't talk about water enough, and we focus so much on oil and our energy sector, but the water is a really big ticket item that I don't think we shine nearly enough light on. And the other thing is, I'd be curious to know, you talk about the no deal sometimes being better than the new deal, which I think is great. And I don't want to politicize this question, but I know it's going to happen. How would you assess Mark Carney's handling of Donald Trump through this process to this conversation?
1: Well, I think he's handled it. I have to say, I say this with no skin in the game. I have no political alignment with any party. I just look at this from an objective point of view. I think Carney's handled it well. I mean, when he's with Trump, he doesn't offend him. He pays respect. But at the same time, when it comes, when it comes time to, brass tacks, negotiating the deal, the Prime Minister's shown that he's not going to give in on these range of demands. I mean, we have free trade with the United States. It benefits both countries. But the Trump administration wants more, and they want to squeeze concessions out of us just because we have access to their market. But they have access to our market as well. And we've been a loyal ally. We've been a good friend. We've been a great neighbor. And so it's not clear why we should give in on these concessions. So I do give the Prime Minister just good marks for standing up for Canada. And I think he should continue to do that, because I don't think these negotiations are going to be easy. I also think, Rob, I think we should remember that Canada, the preferred situation is to have free trade with the United States, but they're making that very difficult. And I think we should remember two things as Canadians. We were rich. We were a rich country before we had total free trade with the United States. And we have the second largest inheritance of energy, natural resources, water, and land after Russia. And Russia's kind of off right now ostracized. And so we're basically the largest. We have the largest endowments of energy and natural resources outside of Russia. And so we should remember that the world needs and wants these things. And if the current administration and subsequent ones, want to keep coming at us, we have the rest of the world to trade with.
0: It's a great point. Julian, such a wonderful conversation. We bring up points that I wish we could continue the conversation, but thank you for this, and let's stay close.
1: Thank you. Thank you, Rob. Thanks for having me. Have a good rest of the weekend. Take care.
0: You as well. Julian Karagessian, a lecturer out at McGill University in the Department of Economics, takes us to the break here. I have an open segment on the other side of the break, and I don't usually do this as early as I do, but today I'm going to open up the phones to you at 1-888-225-TALK. That is 1-888-225-TALK. What do you think Canada should do next when it comes to this free trade agreement? Do you think we should just stand pat? Do you think this year-to-year thing's a good thing? Do you think Mark Carney's doing a good job? As you just heard from Julian, sometimes no deal is better than a deal. So let's get into this. I'd love to hear from you. If not, I got lots of thoughts on it, but I'd love to hear from you as well. 1-888-225-TALK. Let's get into that conversation next. I'm Rob Fay, live, local, interactive radio, right through the rest of your morning, right here across the Course Radio Network.
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1: Welcome back to the program. To those listening from the southern part of our border, we say happy 4th of July to you as Canada gets ready to take on Morocco at the World Cup down in Houston. That is, of course, 1 o'clock Eastern, 10 o'clock Pacific, and look forward to hearing from all of you over the course of the morning on your excitement for that game. But the question that I had for you just before we went to the break is, what do you think right now Canada's position should be with regards to free trade? Do you think that Mark Carney's doing a good job? Do you think that sometimes no deal is better than a bad deal? 888-225-TALK. Anywhere in this country, I'll pick up the dime. 1-888-225-TALK. Let's go to the phones. Doug in Edmonton, you're first up. Doug, first of all, good morning to you. What are your thoughts on this morning?
2: Good morning, Rob. A little bit early for me, but you know what? I heard the last part of your guest comment. Yes, number one, we have lots of natural resources that the U.S. needs. Potash from Saskatchewan. We discount our oil down to the States from Alberta. They get a discount on the market price. I think we have a lot to offer. I think we have a lot of things that haven't been maybe taken off the table. Water's one of them. Oil's another. Electricity from the East Coast. You know what? We have a lot to offer, and maybe there's nothing wrong with Carney playing a little bit of hardball down the line.
1: Yeah, I appreciate that. And thank you for the call, Doug. Boy, you sound a lot like Pierre Poilievre, minus the bristliness. But here's what I will say before we get to our next call, which is George in Nanaimo. I remember a couple of months before I was on a show called Crosstalk, and this was with all the different people, all the different hosts from across Canada. And one of the things that was going on is everybody was hammering Mark Carney for not having a deal done with the United States. And my counterpoint to that was like, listen, who does have a good deal with the United States? And that I think that question to this conversation still holds. Japan? Nope. The UK? Sure don't. Nobody's got a decisive fair deal with the Americans right now. So why would we expect Mark Carney in such an intricate relationship? It's a super detailed relationship. We're so entwined that all of a sudden we'd expect this deal to get done. It's not going to get done. I actually think the year-to-year is a good thing. They'll apply pressure to us, but you know what? We can apply pressure right back to the Americans as well. Let's go to George in Nanaimo. George, thank you for waiting for me, for my opinion. What's yours? Good morning to you.
3: Hey, Rob, out here feeding the hungry. Well,
1: good man.
3: Into what you're saying, that would all be fine and good if he didn't brag before we elected him that he was the guy that could get it done and he was the one that knew how to deal with him and made all these grand statements. And then basically it's been nothing but crickets. This is why people like me are disappointed. I didn't vote for him, but I know a lot of people did believe a lot of what he said. And so far, I'm just seeing the emperor has no clothes. Similar to all the announcements he made yesterday in BC, the media is all falling all over themselves about all this stuff. But, you know, nothing's been done. We still have interprovincial trade barriers. Nothing's happened there. Nothing's happened with Trump. It's been announcements, announcements, announcements, fly all over everywhere. But at the end of the day, it's been a year and a half, and we haven't got one single win that we can point to.
1: George, you know what? I can't disagree with you on much of your points. Thank you for the phone call. The interprovincial trade thing is a disaster. And I could spend this entire show talking about how hamstrung we've been because, like, take the wine sector, for example. The fact that there's tariffs within our country, I shouldn't say tariffs, but taxes within our country, you know, where BC gets penalized for having their wine on Alberta shelves, having their wine on a shelf in Toronto and Ontario. Come on, guys. Like, we got to support each other in these moments. But let me get back to the bigger problem here. And George hits a nail right on the head. Mark Carney's whole conversation when he was going to become the guy was that he could handle the Americans. Now, some would say that he is handling the Americans, but maybe not in the decisive manner in which he promised Canadians. And I think that's why some people like George hold him to account. Is if you're going to say you're going to get that deal done, then you've got to get a deal done. That's fair. My question to you at 888-225-TALK, which is 1-888-225-8255, toll free anywhere in this country, is do you think that sometimes no deal is better than the new deal that could essentially make it worse for Canadians. And this is why, and I'm not going to trip over myself. I'm not a Carney guy. I'm not a Polyev guy. I don't even know who runs the NDP at this point. I mean, I know it's Avi Lewis, but let's just say what it is. That's a party in disarray. The problem here is it's the variable south of the border. Let's just say what it is. It's Trump. And it's the Trump team. I think if you were dealing with any other administration on earth, this would be easier to do. And I think that when Mark Carney finally sat down in the driver's seat and became the guy for this country, there were probably things that all of a sudden he sat down at the big table and said, oh, didn't see that coming. Or, ooh, thought that was going to be easier than it was. So when you're the guy, and let's not forget something here. Mark Carney came out of left field. Remember this? Justin Trudeau's numbers were in the toilet. Everybody and their uncle thought that Pierre Poilievre had a silver red carpet lining right to the prime minister's chair. And then all of a sudden, voila, here's Mark Carney. And Mark Carney, you know why Canadians resonated with Mark Carney? And I say this from a communications guy, a guy with a background in comms, is because everybody loathed Justin Trudeau. They hated the way that he presented himself. They hated the way that he spoke to you. Then you had Pierre Poilievre that was just way too bristly, way too sure of himself. And Canadians don't buy either of those stocks. They don't want the guy that's reading you the bedtime story, and they don't want the guy that looks like he's just picking on you from the other side of the classroom. So Mark Carney came in polished, sophisticated, with a background in finance, which they thought would work well with Donald Trump. But I think when all of a sudden he sat down at the table and realized what a hornet's nest that is south of the border, you know what? He didn't put pen to paper, and I don't blame him for it. I actually am okay with the fact that Canada, to this conversation, doesn't have a deal until they get one that works for Canadians. Let's go back to Edmonton. Rory, thank you for your patience. Let's get to the call. Good morning, Tia. What's your thoughts on all this?
4: Rob, why don't they bring in Brian Mulroney's son, Mark? He's a skilled banker and negotiator and does free trade deals and supplemental deals and helps out and gets his banks and good deals. I think he would have the DNA in him to renegotiate and get this deal put through and put repair the relations between Canada and the United States. He's quite a talented man. I think he's a corporate vice president with CIBC.
1: Well,
4: I think it would be an excellent idea.
1: You know what? Thanks for the call, Rory. I'm not versed enough on Mark Mulroney to tell you about this. I can ask my guy down the hall, Ben, about him. But, obviously, son of former Prime Minister Brian Mulroney. And yes, he is a CEO at CIBC or a global vice chair. I would like to think that Canada's got a pretty good team. Like, it can't just be the three that we see focused on camera. There's got to be just war rooms that are trying to get this done behind the scenes. And I would assume that there's some very big names, prolific names that are in the background trying to figure this all out. But at the end of the day, and I wish I had more time to talk about this, and thank you for all the people that called, and my email inbox is filling up as well. The one thing that I will take to our next open segment is, are you okay right now with Canada holding pat, standing firm on things like potash, on things like oil, on our fresh water, which everybody wants? Trust me, there's all eyes on our water here in this country. And the last thing that you want is a deal that opens up the floodgates, lack of a better phrase. So I know that there's certain sectors that would love some more certainty, but I just don't want to give this country away for the sake of quote unquote having a deal. It's okay to stand firm until you get one that works for this country. All right, we'll take a break here. News, weather, traffic all coming your way. When we come back, I'm going to introduce you to Neil Osborne, the lead vocalist from 5440, good Canadian boy, talking about a nationwide tour and a new beer that is also associated with the band. We'll talk to him next.
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2: Welcome back to Weekends, heard across the Chorus Radio Network. Well, if you know the band 5440, and if you're Canadian, absolutely you do, you would think at some point they're going to take their foot off the gas pedal. Not in 2026. It has been just as busy a year as it was in any previous year. I'm here with Neil Osborne, the co-founder, the lead singer, the guitarist, the man, the brains behind the operation here, to talk about what is going on with 5440. Neil, welcome to the program.
3: Well, thanks very much. Happy to be here.
2: Well, before we get into the beer and the touring and all the stuff going on, how do you feel that your album earlier this year, Porto, was received now that you're a couple of months deep?
3: I think it's going well. I mean, the best indication for us is when we're out there live, which we're out there these days, you know, through the summer. And we're actually putting in three new songs in our set, which is hard to find space for, even for us. You know, in a 90-minute set, people want to hear the songs they know. But they go over well. They fit in, and it's a strong record. It's, I think, the Running for the Fence first single is in the top 20 on the rock chart. So by all indications, it seems like it's going good. Yeah.
2: Let's talk about the fact that in addition to live tours, you guys are launching a beer. Walk me through this.
3: You know, I'm not a beer guy. I'm more of a scotch and wine guy. But the other guys are all beer guys. I think it's a lager, I'm going to go ahead and say. You know, and I don't know the difference between a lager and a pale ale and a this and a that. It tastes good, though. It's a good summer beer. It's in conjunction with a Four Winds Brewing, which is out of Tawasin, B.C., yeah, which is where we went to high school. In fact, the guys that run the brewery, when they were little kids, they lived next door to my mom, which is hilarious. I didn't know that until I met them. So we launched a 5440 Ocean Pearl.
2: Lager.
3: Is it a lager?
2: Yeah. It is a lager.
3: Thanks.
2: I think That's fascinating. So you mean to tell me you're going in there and you're collabing and all of a sudden the brewer tells you, hey, by the way, I live next door?
3: Yeah. We did a little, social media ad at the distillery there, or whatever it's called when you make beer. Is that the same thing? I guess it is. And he goes, by the way, you know, we grew up next to your mama. No way. You were those little kids, you know.
2: That's unbelievable. I love it. I mean, that's how the best stories end up forming. I feel like you've never been off the road. I feel like you guys just don't stop working. But what is it like going out to all these summer festivals and all of these places where they just love you? They just embrace it. Like even just the name 5440 just perks up ears and eyebrows. And people are like, oh, my God, let's go. We're going to have a great night now.
3: Yeah. I mean, it's a buzz. It's a trip. I mean, you know, we've been doing this for a long time. And we every year that it's like, wait, my God, you know, here we are doing it again. We don't take it for granted. Not ever, you know. And we realize more and more there's a synergy that happens, right, with the environment, especially if it's outside, but even in a club or wherever it is, or a theater, with the audience, with the crowd and the band on the stage, we create this thing together. Mm-hmm. And it's very immediate and it's very connected. And by the end of the night, you know, I hate to be a cliche, but we are kind of one. And it's just it's a great feeling. And addictive.
2: And I know that you've played, Neil, a ton of venues. You've done the big ones, but is there a beauty of playing some of the smaller? Like, I know later on this year you're going to be at the Commodore Ballroom in Vancouver. This weekend you're going to be at the Scottish Festival and Highland Games in Kincardine, Ontario. I mean, I feel like that's almost your bread and butter. As much as you can play the big houses, there's something beautiful about getting 5440 in one of these weekend venues. I love it.
3: Yeah. Once again, you know, it's we're getting good at understanding and reading the environment pretty quickly. But it's always new. It's a new day. It's a new life. It's a new world out there. And then sort of let's see what happens and let's jump into this wave and ride it and see where it goes. But yeah, the summer shows are always fun because you're singing up to the sky and everybody's with you doing it. And it's just, there's something about that.
2: And I look at some of these festivals that you're going to, like you're going to be at, and I'm sorry that I'm just reading off some labels here,
3: sure,
2: but you're going to be at Shake the Lake 2026, but you're there with Smash Mouth, Sugar Ray, Wide Mouth Mason, Headpins, Honeymoon Suite. When you're a part of that collective, can you walk us behind the curtain and just like, what is that like? Do you guys all just do your own thing? Is there collaborations? Are you just walking down memory lane? Like, walk me through a weekend hanging out with all these different bands.
3: I can do that for you. Let me just give you one story. It's from a few years back, but, you know, not too far long ago. We did a show with Boston and, you know, Tom Schultz, I think is the guy. Yeah. and REO Speedwagon, and I can't remember another band that was on that bill. And maybe, I don't know where it was. It was somewhere in Southern Ontario anyway. And there's a whole little backstage area, you know, and everybody had their trailers and all that sort of stuff. And, you know, we're sitting in our trailer, you know, having some beers and stuff. And then there's a knock on the door. And it's Tom Schultz. He goes, "Hey, I'm making hot dogs and hamburgers. You guys want one? I got my barbecue going." You know? And it's just like, we're all so past that, you know, elbows up. I hate to use that term in this context. But, you know, when you're starting out, you're like, get out of my way. I'm taking over the world as a young band. And now we're at the point where it's like, you know, all these people. And it's like, hey, glad to see you're still warp rocking and, you know, all that stuff. And so he really taught me that it's just a thrill to be out there and shake hands with people. And where are you guys off next? And da, da, da. Same thing when we met, believe it or not, we opened for the Stones in 2004 in Calgary. And we went, you know, and Ron Wood came to our show before, took us out. And the next day he took us to Keith's dressing room right before the gig. And, you know, he just treats you like another musician, like a comrade in the industry, you know, whatever it is, right? Yeah, oh, how so-and-so, da, da, da. It was just a neat thing. That's all, I guess.
2: And you don't get tired of it.
3: God, no, no, no. It's a lift for sure.
2: I love it. Before I let you go, and I really value this time, how do you shoehorn new music into what you've already got as far as a discography? I mean, you could probably do two nights, not play the same song twice. How do you put new music in there?
3: Well, I mean, you know, that's the thing. There's a lot that we can't put in there. You know, there's probably, I don't know, 10 or 12, I guess, for the lack of a better word, hit songs that we kind of have to play or people want to hear. You know, this thing, I went and saw Neil Young 4 times till I heard Cinnamon Girl. You know, I would have preferred to hear it 4 times personally. So I get that people want to hear the same song or the, you know, the ones that they know. And I don't mind playing them because it's still always different the way it comes through. We love our new material. We think this is a really strong record. And then, you know, within another year or two, we'll have traveled around a bit and lived through many journeys, you know, another year goes by and then we'll have something else to say and then we'll come out and say it. And that's what's always kept us going. We've never stopped, you know, we've always been open. It's even through COVID. Not that we got hired, but we were open.
2: There's certain people that go away and I just feel like you guys have never faded into the background, which makes this conversation.
3: We've never broken up and had a reunion. You know, we've always been there. Yeah.
2: I'm such a fan. Awesome. Well, I mean, obviously you could tell I'm a fan just by the ear to ear grin I've had the whole conversation. Neil, thank you for the time. Continue.
3: My pleasure.
2: And enjoy wherever you're going to next.
3: Yeah, exactly. You too.
2: You know, what's really funny in having that conversation is just it takes you down memory lane. Like I don't want to say I'm a huge Canadiana when it comes to music, but I think of like, you know, the Tragically Hip, the Guess Who, Trooper, Blue Rodeo. That's one thing that as I get older, I have an appreciation for maybe more than I did when I was a younger kid. Like when you're a younger kid, you just want to go where the cool kids go. You know, you want to talk about the Rolling Stones or you want to talk about you know, Metallica, Guns N' Roses, if you're into that kind of music. But when you look back at the nostalgia when it comes to Canadian bands, so cool. Like Bachman Turner Overdrive, April Wine, Rush. There's something to be really proud of as a Canadian. And, you know, I have said on the show many a time that I love hip hop and some people will boo and hiss. They're like, I don't like that kind of music. But when I was doing that interview, throughout that conversation with Neil, I was taking back to all of these different bands that I didn't give enough credit to as a kid. And I probably should have because now all of them are on my phone. I listen to all that music that I didn't in my 20s and 30s and kind of wish I did. I know that you're just driving around getting your day started. That was a very cool moment for me to have that conversation with the lead singer of 5440. I go blind. Like, I don't know. Just love that kind of stuff. All right. We'll take a break here very quickly. When we come back, we're going to reset and refocus on the auto sector here in this country. How do they deal with the fact that we're now 4 days removed from this, what should have been a new 16-year deal? The uncertainty with the U.S., is that a problem when it comes to the auto sector industry? Brian Kingston is the president, the CEO of the Canadian Vehicle Manufacturers Association. We'll get his thoughts next. I'm Rob Fay. This is Weekends. Heard across the Chorus Radio Network.
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13: Three things are assured in Calgary. The Stampede in the summer, Chinooks in the winter, and traffic all year round. But QR Calgary is here to help. Listen during your weekday morning and afternoon commutes for Truman Time Saver Traffic, highlighting the biggest problem spots and telling you how to avoid them.
14: 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And if you're in the south, maybe 42nd Avenue would be a better option.
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1: Welcome back to the program. Well, the United States has declined to extend CUSMA for another 16 years, choosing instead a path where the deal stays in force but moves to annual reviews, which will expire in 2036 unless a new renewal is agreed. Now, from a business and investment standpoint, the question is, how does that shift from long-term certainty to yearly scrutiny change the risk calculus for firms that rely on North American supply chains? Let's talk about this a little bit more with Brian Kingston. He's the president and CEO of the Canadian Vehicle Manufacturers Association. Brian, welcome to the program.
2: Thanks for having me on.
1: Well, annual reviews. Some might actually say that this is a blessing in disguise for Canadians, but what say you?
2: Well, it's better than the worst case scenario, which is the U.S. saying that they wish to withdraw outright and they could do that on 6 months' notice. That said, it's still not an ideal situation because an annual review means that we have to go through this process, which we've been going through since the Trump administration came into power, where there's constant issues being raised with Canada that Canada needs to address to maintain our trade relationships. And now we're going to be in this perpetual state of dealing with perceived trade irritants. And, you know, if you think about it from an automotive industry perspective, an auto company makes an investment in a country with a 10, 15, 20 year time horizon, tens of billions of dollars. And now you don't know what are the rules of the game and what will the trade relationship look like in 10 years from now. So it creates a huge amount of uncertainty when we really need stability for the sector to succeed.
1: I know that Canada and Mexico both wanted the 16-year renewal. They wanted the full deal. And the Trump administration said they weren't going to renew the agreement, quote, in its current form. I'm curious to get your perspective on this. How much leverage does Ottawa really have to shape the next phase of a deal?
2: Well, we do have leverage, and we have to be confident in what it is that we offer to the Americans. Yes, you know, our biggest export market, particularly for auto, of course, is the United States. 90% of our production goes there. However, we are also the biggest export market for U.S. auto. The Americans send more cars to Canada than their next top three largest export destinations. So there's a lot in this agreement that is good for America. And in fact, the Americans run an automotive trade surplus with one country in the world. That's Canada. So we're part of the solution to the problems that they're trying to solve. And I think that does give us some leverage at the table. That's why we've been urging Canada to just get into those discussions. Let's open up that bilateral channel and start having those negotiations. Because in my view, there's a deal to be had. We're just not at the point where we've been able to exchange some of those proposals.
1: Is it just kicking the rock down the road and buying the U.S. a little bit more time until they can find a pressure point on Canadians and Mexicans? Do you feel that that was a part of this decision? Or do you feel that this is maybe the U.S. just saying, you know what, this is how we'd prefer to do business?
2: Yeah, I mean, I think they genuinely, this administration genuinely doesn't like trade agreements. I mean, they view the world through this lens of trade deficits are bad and we must do everything possible to reduce them. And so they're using tariffs as a tool to try and reduce those deficits. So I think there's a genuine view that the USMCA, even though it was negotiated by this very administration, is an agreement that they don't like. But they also realize that they need congressional approval if they were to withdraw from it outright. So that really wasn't an option. I don't think that that would fly because that would create huge issues in the U.S. economy. So I think this is their way of indicating that they want to continue to keep tariffs in place, negotiate deals with Mexico and Canada that presumably are going to be more favorable to the U.S. without outright getting rid of an agreement. So we just have to, you know, it's not ideal for Canada, obviously, but this is the environment we're in, and I still see a path forward to work with the Americans and find some sort of arrangement that allows us to continue our trading relationship.
1: Brian Kingston is the president and CEO of the Canadian Vehicle Manufacturers Association. I was trying to think of all the things that you guys have been through in the last couple of years, speaking of the auto industry, and that is U.S. tariffs. You've had EV incentive rollbacks in the U.S. Canada's own EV mandate pivoted as well. And now, of course, you've got this uncertainty. How much more shock can your sector absorb before we start to see permanent job loss or, dare I say, a plant closure?
2: I mean, this has been quite a phenomenal 5 years for the automotive industry. You know, we started out with COVID and massive supply chain disruptions.
1: Right.
2: And then we had this period of huge reinvestment into the Canadian industry, $40 billion, much of it into the EV supply chain. And as you know, I mean, the EV adoption trend has gone sideways, if not negative. So that whole process and investments have been rolled back. It has been a very challenging few years for the industry. But if there's one thing I've learned, this industry is extremely resilient. It's been in Canada for well over 100 years. It will continue to persist. We will find a way through. But that said, it's really important in this environment for the government to do what the Prime Minister has been saying, control what we can control. We've had a lot of very damaging environmental policies put on the industry, like the EV mandate. Now they're working on new tailpipe regulations. Like, let's be reasonable about the regulatory environment that we're putting on automotive manufacturers if we want them to survive through this trade turbulence. So I think the onus is on government to address some of those issues at home so that this industry can persist.
1: If these annual reviews trigger new trade frictions, what are Canadian consumers going to see first? Are they going to notice higher prices on the showroom floor? Is it going to be fewer models? Is it going to be a longer wait time? What do you see as a marker here?
2: Well, the longer these tariffs remain in place on automotive and the auto supply chain, the inevitable outcome is higher vehicle prices. There is no other way to grapple with those costs in the supply chain. And just to give you a sense of what this is costing, the U.S. is estimated to incur $188 billion U.S. dollars in tariffs on automakers. $188 billion. I mean, these are phenomenal amounts of money. This is akin to a major corporate tax hike on all automotive companies that do business in the United States. So companies can't absorb all of that. They have to pass on those costs to the consumer. Estimates are that vehicle prices are going up between $4,000 and $12,000 U.S. dollars. That will spill over into Canada as well. So that's the outcome. As these tariffs remain in place, vehicle prices are going up. That's the only reasonable outcome, unfortunately. Now, I hope that that will change some minds in Washington as they grapple with inflation and other high costs, because that is not good economic policy, and it's not meeting any of the objectives that the Americans have set out, like bringing manufacturing back to America. In fact, we've seen North American auto production decline last year. So it's a loser policy, but some pain might have to be incurred before people realize it.
1: Brian, truer words have never been spoken. I appreciate your time this morning. Thank you for it.
2: Thank you.
1: That's Brian Kingston. He's the president and the CEO of the Canadian Vehicle Manufacturers Association. I'm Rob Fay. Welcome back to the program. The one takeaway that I'm getting from this right now, and we've had a couple of different experts come on to this show in the last hour just to talk about this free trade, whether it was Julian Karagesian or, of course, Brian Kingston from just a moment ago, he said there are sectors that are just not ready for the uncertainty. And the auto sector, maybe more than any other sector in this country right now, needs to know what the vision is. And 3 years from now, 5 years from now, because they care what the steel sector is doing and they want to know what's going on in the oil industry. So there's a lot of things at play here that are all working together in synchronicity. And just this year to year thing, as much as I say, you know, easy for me to say sitting here in my comfy chair, that, you know what, maybe this is a good thing. There are certain sectors out there that definitely need to get something done here. So let's hope the cooler heads prevail. Let's hope that, you know, whether it's the Trump administration or the one that comes after, that something can eventually get done for sectors in Canada that don't want to have to start cutting jobs. I just, that would be when the five-alarm fire goes out for this administration. I think right now the Carney administration is getting by on it's getting by on some good faith and some patience, but once those jobs start going, then the rubber's going to have to hit the road. Not to use an auto reference, but yeah, it's just one of those situations where it's okay for now, but once those jobs start going out the door, it's going to be a problem. All right, we'll take a break here for your news, your weather, your traffic, everything relevant. Again, just a couple hours away from Canada, taking to the pitch against Morocco. I think it's T-minus 3 hours from Houston. When we come back, there's a new Robert Half survey that says 4 in 10 Canadians are not using their paid time off. It's right there for you, and you're not using it. We'll talk to David Bolton about that next.
0: With the final 10 luxury suites at the Streams of Lake Mahogany completed, now's not the time to sit back. 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
12: This is Global News at 8 o'clock. I'm Randy Kilburn. 14 degrees at the moment, up to 25, and lots of showers today. Only 16 for the high tomorrow, along with a few showers. Well, it's the story that's on most everyone's minds this morning, the Canadian men's soccer team and its game in Houston in 3 hours' time. Canada faces heavily favored Morocco today in its round of 16 World Cup matchup. Morocco is ranked sixth in the world, reached the 2022 semifinals as well. Well, Canada, well, it's already made history. First goal, first win, and knockout appearance. Coach Jesse Marsh says his young team knows it's being written off, but it's focused on delivering its best ever performance today. Canada's hoping to build on that upset win over South Africa and take advantage of Morocco coming off its draining extra time win over the Netherlands. Kickoff in a sweltering Houston is at 11 Calgary time this morning. Forecast high this afternoon in Houston is 36. Premier Danielle Smith, well, she heard both cheers and boos while riding in the Stampede parade yesterday. Some people watching the parade praised her. Others chanted, Canada, or simply criticized her over the province's separation debate. The Alberta Serious Incident Response Team going to be doing lots of discussing over what happened outside Irakana last night. One person dead following what they're calling a roadside interaction near Irakana. Airdrie RCMP say officers were responding to a 911 call on Highway 9 just outside the town a little before 6:30 last night. When they got there, officers say they did locate a male suspect, and after an altercation of some kind, at least one officer discharged their service weapon. The guy died right there. Down east, Canadian and U.S. fighter jets are going to fly together over Ottawa today to mark the 4th of July. That flypast is set for around 4:30 our time, right near the U.S. ambassador's official residence. In sports, Canada does face its toughest test later this morning at the World Cup when it meets Morocco in the round of 16 in Houston. Temperature could play a factor in today's game, as we mentioned. The high in Houston later on is 36. Kickoff is at 11 Calgary time. The winner of this game today meets either Paraguay or France in a quarterfinal matchup. That's going to be in Boston on the 9th of July, next Thursday. All right, North American-style football, the only unbeaten team in the Canadian Football League, goes after win number 4 later this afternoon in Kelowna, B.C. That team that's unbeaten, that's the Edmonton Elks. Yeah, they take on the 0-3 Lions in the Okanagan today. Kickoff is just after 5 o'clock this afternoon. Last night in the CFL, Saskatchewan Roughriders got past the winless Red Blacks 27-22 in Ottawa. As for the Stampeders, coming off that huge win over the Argos this week at McMahon Stadium, they take on the Alouettes in Montreal a week from today, and then they're back here at McMahon on the 18th against those same Montreal Alouettes. In baseball, the Blue Jays are going to be aiming to extend their win streak to 3 games today. They face the Mariners in Seattle in the second set of their 3-game weekend series. First pitch just after 2 o'clock Calgary time. Jays beat the Mariners 2-0 last night. Global News, SkyTracker weather, a mix of sun and cloud today. Lots of showers this afternoon, likely a thunderstorm too. The high 25. Showers this evening, still could get a thunderstorm or two. The low 9 overnight. Then for tomorrow, a mix of sun and cloud to start the day. It's going to get cloudy in the afternoon on Sunday. A few showers, again, maybe a thunderstorm in the afternoon, and a high of just 16 tomorrow. Right now in Calgary, it's 14 degrees. Breaking news when it happens. Your next scheduled newscast, it's at 9 o'clock. I'm Randy Kilburn.
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1: Welcome back to Weekends, heard across the Chorus Radio Network. Well, there was a survey that came out from Robert Half the other day that kind of made my eyebrows raise because I think I'm one of these 4 in 10 Canadians. There's a lot of professionals out there right now that are not using up all of their paid time off. And the question is why. David Bolton is a regional director at Robert Half, kind enough to join me. David, welcome to the program.
2: Rob, thanks for having me. Great to be here.
1: Well, in its simplest terms, why aren't we using all of our off time?
2: It is a great question, and every time I hear this statistic,

0: offices, it's time. That work is still there when you come back from vacation.
1: Right.
0: Often there's not maybe big enough things to cover you whilst you're away, or there's no one to step in whilst you're off. So people are nervous to take the time away from their desks.
2: You know, I will say, David, I'm guilty of this because I feel guilty taking time off. Like, I worked in minor league baseball, and the assumption was that you were going to work that 14-hour day, 7 days a week, and it just was what it was, and you were weaker if you didn't take the time off. You mentioned a word that I think we need to focus on here, and that's burnout and how to try and avoid that. So we'll circle back on the vacation days at the end here, but is this a telltale sign that more Canadians are burning themselves out because they're not taking advantage of the things that are right there for them to take?
0: Spot on. And I think if you think about what's been the hottest topic maybe over the last 12, 24 months is AI. One of the things that we're seeing is people anticipated AI would come in and automate things, alleviate pressure and help people do their jobs. When the reality is, it's just added an extra dimension, an extra complexity to them. So people are fearful, maybe their role might get replaced. So they're trying to show how hard they can work to not be replaced by automation or AI, or it's adding an extra expectation to them. Because of these tools, people are expecting their staff to turn over more work. And as a result, they're having to work harder, put more hours in, or they feel that's what they need to do just to compensate against some of the raising expectation.
2: Are employers benefiting when workers bank days instead of actually disconnecting?
0: I mean, there'll always be theories to all of this. It depends on the sort of job that you do. My personal opinion is vacation days are there for a reason, and it's really important that you take them to recharge, reset the battery, have some time to just refocus what's important to you and come back restocked. So for me, I think vacation days are there for a reason. It's really important that you take them. But giving people vacation days or time off, PTO, whatever that is, isn't the only part. You've got to give them a safe work environment where they can step away from their desks and don't feel like they're going to take 40 hours off and have to do 80 hours the following week to compensate the week that they've just taken away from the office.
2: David Bolton is a regional director at Robert Half, joining us here on Weekends Heard Across the Corps Radio Network. I'm smirking as you're answering because I can relate to all of it. Is it an older generation problem as opposed to a newer generation problem? Because I've been both the employee and the employer. The younger generation, to me, seems to have no problem to take their vacation time. They feel that it's theirs and they're rightful to take it. That older generation, a little longer in the tooth, I don't know if it's just that old battle axe mentality where they've just got to fight through it and, you know, don't let them see you sweat. Do you notice anything when it comes to just the demographic of age that maybe one is doing it or less than the other?
0: So it's a great comment, and we are seeing that, but maybe not the way that you'd see. What we actually find is that of the 40% of people that maybe aren't taking their time off, we broke it down into the different generational segments. Now, it was actually 25% of baby boomers that, or 25% of baby boomers won't use their time off. They've got past that point now in their career where they think, I've earned this, I'm taking it off. So we see less of an issue with baby boomers taking their time off. Gen X is about 42%, which is the same as millennials. And then Gen Z is about 40. So after the baby boomer generation, it's actually pretty even. But once people are getting a little bit older in their career, they know the game. They know that this time is not coming back to them if they don't take it. So we see less at that top end, but more across the rest of the workforce.
2: What should companies do if they want employees to actually use that time off? I mean, you don't want to force your employees out the door, but I mean, if you said, David, that they get re-energized, they recharge their battery, what can a company do to actually get them to use their time?
0: So first and foremost, for me, it starts at the top. If you've got leaders that aren't taking time off, it sets an expectation that that's not the norm.
2: Right.
0: Personally, at Robert Half, we celebrate before long weekends with a half day before every long weekend. And I'm always really conscious that on those half days, I step away from the desk at the half day mark so that my team knows it's okay for them too as well. So I do think it comes from the top that you need to set an expectation that time away from the office is important. Similarly, you've got to make sure you're utilizing the resources that are there. If you have a workforce that is designed to have every single person operating at optimal capacity at all times, there is no capacity for people to take time off, be that sick days, vacation days, or anything else. So you need to make sure you've got a workforce that's got excess capacity in it to allow people to take time off. And then if you haven't, make it okay to utilize something like contract workers. Make it okay to say, if you were going to take 2 weeks off, your work won't be here when you get back. Someone would have been brought in maybe as a temp or will have moved resources around internally to allow you to come back to a

0: clear workload, because it is fearful having that 2 week vacation somewhere, having a nice beverage on a beach, but knowing that when you get back, the work's still going to be there, just 3 weeks of it as you kind of catch up coming back from a holiday.
1: Truer words could not have been spoken. I had a feeling we'd have a good conversation about this. And I hope there's a lot of people that are driving around saying, you know what? I'm taking that week off. I've earned it. It's mine. And I'm going to refresh as a result. Thank you for the data and the expertise, David. I hope we get to talk again in the near future.
0: Great chat, Rob. Looking forward to it.
1: David Bolton with Robert Half brings up a conversation that I think all of us can relate to, because overworking can feel productive in the moment, but man, does it come with a hidden cost? You get that few extra hours out of the day, but eventually your body and really even the quality of work starts sending its own, it starts sending its own invoices, if you will. I used to wear overworking like a badge of honor. In minor league baseball, you're just assumed, as I mentioned in that interview, to work and just more work. And if you don't, then, you know, come on, tough it out, get tougher. And sure, there's pride in being dependable and willing to go the extra mile, but there's a big difference in between being dedicated and being drained. At some point, quote unquote, I'm just busy turns into I can't think clearly. And that to me is where the trouble starts. The problem is that overworking doesn't just affect the person doing it. It affects your family. It affects the team at work, and it actually affects the work itself, because people around you, they'll become less patient. And you know what? Ironically, the harder somebody pushes without rest, the less effective they often become, which is why I thought that survey was so engaging to me, is because I could relate. I'd love to hear from you if you can relate. Hit me up at Rob Fay, R-O-B, F as in Frank, A-I, or on my worst email in the Chorus Radio Network, rob.fay@chorusent.com. There is a cultural piece to this, that we've somehow turned exhaustion into proof of value, as if being constantly unavailable means that you matter more. But a healthier approach is usually the smarter one. Rest isn't laziness, it's maintenance. I have learned that even in the last couple of weeks when I stepped away from minor league baseball. Get this. You know, again, not for public consumption usually, but of course, I always try to be honest with you. I was working a full-time radio job here doing this weekend show, which is probably about, what, 25 to 30 hours a week. And then I combined it with the 65 to 70 hours that I was working in minor league baseball. I was burnt out. I wasn't nice to be around. And even just 2 to 3 hours of sleep became the norm. That, as a 52-year-old man, is not a recipe for success. So again, what keeps you sharp is just actually stepping away and saying, you know what, I can't do that today. So maybe the real goal isn't to be the guy or the girl or the person that works the most. It's just to work well, stay sane, and still have enough left in the tank to enjoy the life that you're working so hard to build. I feel that ever since I stepped away from minor league baseball, even this show has gotten a little cleaner, a little crisper, because now I can put a little more attention to it. So I appreciate your patience while I figured out my life. All right, we'll take a break here. When we come back on the other side of the break, I'm going to introduce you to a man out of Winnipeg that for 50 years has had one of Canada's top vintage clothing shops. Why does he love his job so much? We'll talk to Doug Shand next.
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12: 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I'm Global News crime reporter Nancy Hickst. 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
1: Welcome back to the program. Efforting Doug Shand, who is the owner of Vintage Glory. He has been at it for 50 years. This is one of Canada's top vintage clothing shops. It's based out of Winnipeg. And looking forward to having the conversation with him when he joins us. As you know, if you've been listening to this show, I am a huge fan of garage sailing, of thrifting, of vintage shops, and I'd love to hear from you. Feel free to text me today if you want, and let's get into this. What is the coolest thing you've ever found at a garage sale or a vintage clothing shop? Anything would be great. 604-331-2899 is the buzz line if you want to text into the program. 604-331-2899. Do you know what one of the coolest things I found was an old record player for the vinyl. And one of the things that I loved about it is that it was old. It still had the needle that worked. And the problem was explaining to my wife that this was basically a 200-pound record player. It was the old one. You know, that had the mesh in front of the speakers, the yellowish mesh in front of the speakers. It had the kickstand on the side, and I just had to have it. So the reality is when I bought it, it was a pain in the you-know-what to take home. I finally got it home. Actually, I had to borrow a buddy's truck to get it home. When I finally set it up, turned it on, and it worked, I was happy. When I put my first vinyl on it, I was even more happy. And when I heard all of the there's nothing in today's sound that is even close to the old school record players. Just that warmth, that huge vibrancy, the energy that comes from those old record players. It's just got a bass and a depth to it that you just don't find anymore. So again, hopefully we'll be able to connect with Doug Shand, the owner of Vintage Glory, before this segment is done. Already getting some text into the Buzz line here. Appreciate you doing this. And again, if you haven't called us on the Buzz line, where you just get to leave a message, 604-331-2899. This one's saying, Rob, I gave away my... This is an interesting one. This one coming from Ken in Burnaby. Rob, I gave away my baseball card collection, and 5 years later, I found the same baseball collection at a garage sale. So what? You gave it up to Value Village, and then all of a sudden you went to a garage sale and somebody had the same thing? That's interesting. You know what's really hot right now, as far as different ones, is you remember Matchbox cars? Apparently Matchbox cars are all the rage. And that for me is something that I think to myself, man, I used to throw those things across my mom's kitchen floor. I'd race them against each other, all of that stuff. There's just nothing there. Huh. That's crazy to me. That is absolutely crazy to me that that is still one of the most sought after items. Other things that are good, jeans are very popular. Here's one thing I will say, and I'm not just trying to stretch for time here. One thing that I love is getting used jeans. And some people will say, ooh, you want to put yourself into somebody else's jeans that they've worn for years? Absolutely. Absolutely, I do. And the reason that I do is because one of the big things that I hate when I buy a new pair of jeans is having to break them in. So why wouldn't I want something that's already a little distressed, already used? Sure, they're still the same for my waist and the length is right and it's all good. But man, it's like a baseball glove that's already broken in. You put yourself into a pair of these jeans and it's all good. The problem is that these companies like Value Village on the West Coast, I don't know what they have on the East Coast, maybe Goodwill or what have you, is now they understand the value of the jeans that have been donated. And what you could used to get, a good pair of jeans for, say, $14.99 or $18.99, now is like $69.99. And I don't know when this happened. I don't know if it might be thanks to Macklemore, he of the song Thrift Shop, that kind of exposed it all. But I think to myself, I want to go to a thrift shop. I want to go to Value Village to get a deal. Maybe it's been a tough month, but I still need a little, you know, feel good pick me up. So I'm going to go buy myself a shirt or a pair of shoes or a pair of jeans, for example. And yet, as it is right now, it's almost just as expensive as if I was going to go and buy a new pair myself. So in that fashion, I'm just going to go buy the new ones. Screw it. I mean, if you're putting it side by side at equal price, then I'll probably just buy the new ones and get a little more longevity out of it. You know, some of the questions that I wanted to ask Doug Shand, and we'll still try to effort him for the next couple of moments here, is what is the oldest or maybe even just the most surprising piece of clothing that has come through a shop that has been at this for 50 years. I mean, there's probably been some really cool things. I was looking at his Instagram page before we were going to do this interview today, and he's got cowboy hats. He's got top hats. Oh, yeah, top hats. I don't know if I'd buy one unless I was the guy from Guns N' Roses, but it was a Slash. I think for me right now, the only thing that would catch me off guard is the one that I saw just last week. And that was a curated animal. What do they call that when you stuff an animal? I forget. Wow, there's a word for it. I can't. It's just on the tip of my tongue. I don't want to say embalm because that's a whole different ball of wax. But anyways, they stuff their cat. And I just remember thinking to myself, like, is that a real cat? Like, is that somebody's family pet that got donated? Or is that just art? Maybe it could be both. I'm not really sure. But man, I'll tell you what. It's just one of those situations where you go into these stores, you don't know what you're going to get. You know what the other thing I get a lot of time is golf balls. That's another thing. We will have to get Doug Shand another time, another segment. I do want to get back to something that's getting a lot of attention right now in my inbox. The segment that we just had a couple of moments ago with David Bolton, the original director from Robert Half, this survey that said 4 in 10 Canadians don't use their paid time off. If you may, I'd love to go through my inbox on this one because there's a lot that I've gotten in the last couple of minutes here. Rob, sorry to hear that you burnt yourself out in baseball. We miss having you there. I love Nat Bailey Stadium. I love the Canadians. It was just getting a little too deep, a little too thick. Here's one that I thought was a little surprising. Rob, my boss only lets me take time off that is good for the organization. So I've missed a wedding. I have missed the birth of my friend's child. Again, if it's your child, obviously it's different. But, and he says, one of the things here is I just want to be able to take time off on the time that I want to take time off. That's a hard one for me. And again, I'm not an expert in this. Actually, I know people that are in the HR industry that could speak to this far better than I can. But at the end of the day, I think if you give your organization enough notice, most good organizations will let you have time off. That said, there are certain seasonal organizations like a professional baseball team that doesn't obviously want you to take your time off during their season. They'll open the floodgates open in the off season and say, you know, we'll do whatever we can. But as far as in season, we need you here. I understand that. That makes sense to me. That's a slippery slope. But you know what? One thing that people don't do enough of is research their organization before they start. Certain organizations will tell you right up front, right in the job interview process, like, hey, by the way, there's certain parts of the year you're not going to be able to take a vacation. Just is what it is. The other thing that my wife said to me that kind of surprised me is she says, how many weeks do you get off? And I said, I get two. She says, you only get 2 weeks off? I looked at her, I said, yeah, like, doesn't everybody just get 2 weeks off? Apparently not. I was just like, oh, okay. Like, for me, 2 weeks is a standard. She gets 6 weeks off and she gets a whole hand. She works for Lululemon. She gets a whole whack of like these health days and mental refresh days. And so she'll be home one day and I'll just be like, oh, what are you doing home? She's just like, it's a mental refresh day. So yeah, it's, you got to do the research before you start as far as like, who's going to give you those deals, who's not going to give you those deals, and that you can negotiate if you want more time. Some people want raises. Some people want cold, hard cash. Well, other people don't. Some people are like, screw it, man. I'd rather have time. I'd rather be at home with my family, or maybe I just want to go somewhere. So keep your money. I just want that extra week off. That vacation to me is worth more than anything else. All right, we'll take a break here. Bottom of the hour, news, weather, traffic, all coming your way. On the other side of the break, we do have to touch on Canada, Morocco, don't we? We're now less than 3 hours away from Canada, trying to get to uncharted territory. I mean, heck, they're already in uncharted territory. But when we come back, Ben Steiner, who's a soccer journalist with Sports Illustrated, is going to join us live. He's in Houston. He's at the stadium. The pageantry is already underway. He has already sent me a text saying, boy, this is going to be an absolute fun day in the sun. It is going to feel like 40 degrees in Houston. 35 is the high today, but it's going to feel with the humidity like 40. So we'll get the latest from Ben Steiner as Canada and Morocco ready to lock horns in Houston. Boy, great day for soccer. We'll talk to Ben after this. I'm Rob Fay. This is Weekends, heard across the Chorus Radio Network.

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13: And, you know, if you had asked me this 5-10 years ago, if Canada in 2026 would be battling some of the best on this planet, not just in a round robin game, but in a knockout game, I'd question your sobriety. But that's where we are right now. That's how far this program has progressed. Let's get into this with soccer journalist from Sports Illustrated, Ben Steiner. Ben, welcome to the program, friend.
14: Well, Rob, I'm coming to you from Houston Stadium, and it's certainly exciting sitting here looking out at this pitch and seeing, you know, this is the stage for the biggest soccer game in Canadian men's soccer history.
13: Well, let's talk about that. Has it sunk in? Because I know that you've been covering these games, and every moment just seems to lead to another moment. Like, at what point do you just sit back drunk with happiness?
14: Well, I think you can think of the Simpsons, and there's the line, of course, of say the line, Bart, and well, the line is, this is the biggest game in Canadian men's soccer history, and it seems like we've been saying that for the last month at these five World Cup games, and the fact that Canada has made it to the round of 16, you know, I've covered this national team pretty regularly since 2019. And stepping into the stadium today and sitting down, and I'm quite literally looking out at the pitch as I speak to you on the phone, this is real now. Like, Canada is at this stage. And in 2012, they were 122nd in the world. Who would have thought that that rise would be ever possible, let alone in that time frame?
13: You know, one of the things that I've enjoyed about this ride over the last five games, as you mentioned, is we've gotten to see some other lights just beyond Alphonso Davies. I mean, obviously, Alphonso's the face that runs the place. But when you start to see the other new names like David emerging, this is special. Like, to know that there's now names like Promise and Davis that are going to David that are going to kind of be recognized for this special moment in Canadian soccer history.
14: Yeah, it's remarkable. And you see, you know, a guy like Stefan Istakiu, who's been, you know, a big servant to this program and has kind of taken on the reins that Atiba Hutchinson had for so long through many of the dark years for Canada soccer. And of course, Hutchinson got his sort of final crowning moment at that 2022 World Cup. But you see this group, and the thing is, they're all pretty young. They're going to have a 2030 cycle to them. And that's why Jesse Marsh is sticking around for that cycle as well, because the fact of the matter is, you know, Alphonso Davies, 25 years old, he's going to be 29. The same can be said for guys like Jonathan David, guys like Promise David. This is a fairly young group that is in their prime, and they're going to get two World Cups in their prime. So it's not just this one, which is, you know, even though it's in Houston, it's sort of home soil, very, very close, and they're comfortable playing in the States. But then they get to go over to Europe, South America, and Africa next time and take a real shot at making it's even further than this time. And then who knows how far they can make it this time around either.
13: Okay. Well, we've seen them play at a couple of different venues. We've seen Canada play in Toronto. We see them playing in Vancouver. You're in the stadium. Can you paint us a picture for those of us north of the border as to what Houston Stadium looks like?
14: Well, if you've never been to an NFL stadium, they are big. And this is one of your classic American stadiums where it's surrounded by parking lots and not much else. And it's a behemoth. I think it's about 85,000, which is basically stacking the regular BMO field on top of BC Place in terms of the size of this. And Alistair Johnston, the Canadian defender, said yesterday that with the Moroccan fans, there's going to be noises coming from the crowd that you didn't even know were possible in the sports stadium. That's his experience from playing this team at the last World Cup. And of course, that was in Qatar, a little bit closer to Morocco. But I think this place will be rocking from what I've heard about 10,000 Canadians that have made the trip, which as big a number that is, it's an 85,000 person stadium. So I do wonder sort of what that vibe will be.
13: Yeah, well, they have to treat it like a road game, and they have to treat it like they're the underdogs. And really, it is house money. I mean, this is what I said a little bit earlier in the show, Ben, is nobody expected Canada to get beyond, to even get to where they're at right now, much less, dare we say, beyond Morocco. But let's dream for a little bit, Ben. These guys have played. It is possible that they can hold steady with Morocco. What do they have to do to keep that slipper on their shoe and continue to play the role of Cinderella here?
14: It's incredibly possible. You know, I would give it maybe a 20% chance, but that's still a, you know, almost one in four shot to be able to pull off this upset, which would be one of the biggest upsets of this World Cup, albeit maybe not as big as Paraguay's upset of Germany. So it has been done in this World Cup. We've seen it against Argentina yesterday, or nearly, for Cabo Verde, pushing them to the brink. And so this Canadian team has a chance. They're going to have to keep the ball out of the center of the park because Canada has a little bit more transitional power down the wings and should be able to make the game matter there. And then, of course, they can send in cross balls, as we saw on the Istakiu goal, and a few other moments for this Canadian team. But it's going to be keeping the ball out of the central midfield, and then you have to finish your chances. And we've seen this Canadian team struggle to finish chances in their first four games.
13: Well, there's two things that I think are, you know, will lead to success, Ben, and correct me if I'm wrong. I'd love to see Canada start with some intensity, like show that they belong there, and then stay organized when their possession breaks down. I mean, sometimes if you find yourself chasing play, it can be a long afternoon on the pitch. And I think if they can keep those two things going, I think there's a game to be had here.
14: I mean, the intensity is a massive factor. If anybody watched the Netherlands versus Morocco game, or even you go back and watch the 2022 game between Canada and Morocco, this is a team that will literally bleed at every moment of the game. And like, they are maybe the most intense team in world soccer just for their ability to run and go into tackles through 90, if not 120 minutes in penalties. And this Canadian team has the ability to play at that intensity, but it's been a while since they've had to. Like, I think they would have wanted to in some of the group stage games, but they didn't need to against a team like Qatar. Against Switzerland, it didn't come on until late. Against Bosnia, it didn't come on until late. So they need a fast start. And I think if you get through those first 10 minutes, then you can kind of really settle into this game.
13: You're listening to live coverage of Weekends heard across the Chorus Radio Network. I'm Rob Fay alongside Ben Steiner, who's in Houston. He's a soccer journalist with Sports Illustrated. All right, we do have to get to Alphonso Davies because in limited time against South Africa, boy, what a difference. It just felt like the whole air in that stadium shifted when he came onto the pitch. How might he be utilized today?
14: I think the biggest thing with Alphonso Davies right now and where he is fitness-wise is the shifting air. When he comes on the pitch, because when he steps on most soccer fields, he is one of the best players, if not the best player on the field. And there's a debate to be said whether he'd be in that decision today at that point. But I think he probably has about 45 minutes to him that you can give. How you use that, whether it's, you know, from minute 15 onwards or halftime, or maybe bring him on in the 70th minute if you think you're going to extra time and you make that call. But I think there's about 45 minutes there. He looked tentative to sprint against South Africa. Can he sprint? Can he risk it? If there's ever a game to risk it, it is probably today.
13: Yeah, it's such a chess match, isn't it? Because you want to start with intensity, and you know if you have Alphonso on the pitch for that first 45, maybe you could at least set the tempo or the pace and, dare I say, get a goal here. And you don't want to get behind early because then his play is almost irrelevant or you're really chasing the mountain. I'm not sure where I would play him. If you were the coach, if I gave you the reins to this team right now, how might you utilize him?
14: I think halftime. I think this team has enough intensity in it, in the way that it's set up without Alphonso Davies, to get to halftime at 0-0, if not 1-0 behind, where you're still in the game. And then you bring on Davies and see if you can turn things around in the second 45. And then if you have to make the change, you do get an extra sub in extra time. And maybe that's the Alphonso Davies insurance if you can't get the win in 90 minutes. But I think the second half is where he's going to be most effective. And that also allows a player like him that's incredibly smart when it comes to reading a game to kind of see how this game is playing, see how there might be spaces for him to exploit, and also see what intensity level he has to bring. Is this, you know, a Champions League level, or is it something that's a bit more scrappy like a CONCACAF Gold Cup?
13: Well, I'll tell you what, making time for us this morning, considering where you are and you have to, you know, you got to file your stories, what have you. We really appreciate the insight. Ben, enjoy Houston. And before I let you go, I got to ask you, how hot is it down there today?
14: It is incredibly hot. It's 38 degrees and had to walk across the parking lot to get to the stadium. But the stadium is fully enclosed. It's air conditioned and I might have to put on a sweater.
13: Wow. Well, that's a curveball because, yeah, I was looking at the weather this morning thinking, boy, they're going to sweat through their shirts. But the temperature climate control is a big factor and maybe that helps Canada on the pitch today. Ben, thank you for that. Let's do this again.
14: Sounds good. Cheers, Rob. Enjoy the match.
13: You as well. Ben Steiner in Houston. He's a soccer journalist with Sports Illustrated. And yeah, it's apparently the high down there is going to be right around 40 to 41 degrees in Houston, Texas today. But again, inside the stadium, it'll be perfect playing conditions. And that might be to Canada's advantage. That's a huge little nugget right there. I'm going to open up the phones. I want to talk to you. This is a really special day, whether you're a soccer fan or not a soccer fan. I got a question for you. Is Canada playing with house money at the World Cup at this point? Like if they win, I mean, come on, seventh heaven continues. But what do you make of this run, both for Canada on the pitch and as a host country at this World Cup? 877-399-9898 is the way that you can interact with the program. Again, that's toll-free anywhere in this country. 877-399-9898. Let me know where you're watching the game today. I'd love to hear from you. If you're in British Columbia, 604-280-9898, a very familiar number for you. If you're listening on our sister station, 730 CKNW. But again, anywhere in Canada, 877-399-9898. Let me know where you're watching the game from today and why this moment is so special for you. I'm Rob Fay, back with your calls next.
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13: 877-399-9898. Very easy phone number if you want to interact with me anywhere in this fine country of ours. 877-399-9898. Where are you watching the game today? And your thoughts on Canada in the round of 16 here and the group of 16 as we get ready for game time at 10 o'clock Pacific, 1 o'clock Eastern, wherever you're watching. I'd love to hear from you today. Let's go to the phones right now. Richard in Delta. Richard, good morning. Where are you watching the game later on?
33: I'm not sure, Rob, but I got to tell you, you got a great show. And as far as it goes for holidays, I used to get 3 weeks off, but I used to break them up. I couldn't take them all off at once. I'd drive the wife crazy. I'd drive her mental. I'd be at home. But listen, Rob, quickly, I love your show. But here's the thing. Go Canada, go. I don't know what our chances are looking like today, but I think we got to be proud of what we've done. We've got to be proud about, hosting what Vancouver's done. And, we haven't done no wrong. We've got to hold our heads high. It doesn't matter what it is, what's happening today. We've got to be Canadians, hey? And I'm a proud Canadian.
13: And, good for you, Richard. I love your energy, and thank you for the kind words.
33: You keep up the good work. my friend.
13: Thank you. You as well. Richard and Delta kicking things off. If you want to interact with the program, 877-399-9898. Richard's also referencing a conversation that we had at the top of the hour. A survey from Robert Half saying 4 in 10 Canadians don't use their paid time off, which was definitely something that got a number of people hit me up in the inbox. This one coming into my inbox, rob.fay@chorusent.com. Rob, I'll be watching my game while I barbecue. That's it. Not signed text, nothing. I'm just going to be watching the game as I barbecue. I'm old school, man. I just want to watch it by myself. It's the most anti-social guy in the world, but I get nervous in these moments. Like the Blue Jays, when they were in the playoffs last year, man, you know what? I had people like, hey, you want to go to the pub? You want to watch this game? I'm like, no, I just want to just sit there and watch it. That way, if things go good, it'll be great. I'll have a stress relief. And if not, I could just sit there and pout by myself. 877-399-9898. We'll keep the phone lines open for a couple more moments, but I'd just love to know what you're doing today, or are you doing something that has anything to do with the World Cup? Because this numbers-wise on TV has been a grand slam home run for TSN. Some of the best numbers that they've had in recent memory for anything. And again, once Canada gets knocked out, we'll see what those numbers look like. But I think Canada's gotten deep enough into this tournament now that it will bridge those TV numbers to, you know, the Elite Eight, the Final Four, the championship match, and what have you. So this has been a massive windfall for TSN on that front. And I don't know how they monetize it, but just the numbers, looking at it from a ratings perspective, have been very good. One of the other things that I want to bring up with Canada is the use of Alphonso Davies. I touched on this with Ben Snyder, who's, again, in Houston, getting ready to watch this match with his own two eyes. Is a lot of people were livid that Alphonso Davies didn't get into that final game against Switzerland, because they thought, you know, if Alphonso was in the match, maybe Canada wins the pool and maybe they get an easier draw. Sometimes it's the gift that you think you're going to get that you don't get that ends up being the best gift. The fact that they ended up getting South Africa, which was a decent side, was probably an easier road now as you look at the grid and the tournament bracket for Canada all the way through. Now, if they do somehow get past Morocco today, the team that will probably meet them in the next round of eight would be a gargantuan. This would be a David versus Goliath, because it looks like it could be France. And let's just say, enough messing around, whoever wins this game is going to get literally a team that could go on and win this title. Actually, if memory serves me correct, I think France might be favored to win this World Cup at this point. You could say what you want about, you know, some of the other teams like Argentina that are good, and Portugal that's still in this championship run as well. But boy, France is a big ticket item. But not, I know what you're going to say. There's those people out there that thought that Germany was going to make a run, that Netherlands were going to make a run. Both of those teams got knocked out on the same day. I remember texting a couple of my buddies saying, has that ever happened? We're not just one, but two powerhouses got kicked out on the same day. And we couldn't think of the day in previous World Cups. So anything's possible. And that, to me, is a part of the excitement that comes with Canada right now, hanging out with, you know, teams that we didn't think they'd be hanging out with. And if they get past this game, and again, looking at Las Vegas right now, the odds do not favor Canada. And I don't like talking about gambling on my show. I rarely, if ever, check on numbers and tell you to gamble and what have you. But I will say this right now, Morocco is favored at about 68%. And there's a handful of people that are saying, you know what, if this can get to extra time, Canada's got a shot. If this gets to, a shootout, obviously. But I just think the first 15, 20 minutes is going to dictate this game. Forget the odds. You can chuck it out the window as far as I'm concerned. If Canada shows up like they're ready to go, they're going to have to. Here's what's going to happen. They're going to weather an early storm. They're going to have their first chance or two. And if they can convert on even one of those chances, be it a shot on net, be it something that makes Morocco say, oh, this team isn't just here to, you know, show up and wear their black jerseys and look fun, that they're actually here to compete, I think you got a game. What do they say? The game is afoot. I don't think anybody beyond the 17th century says that now. But anyways, it's such an interesting time for Canadian soccer. And a lot of us fans that haven't been fans are getting exposed. This is the last thing I'll talk about before we get to the break here. I worked in baseball for a long time, and I could always tell when there was a journalist that kind of knew the game but didn't really know the game because he didn't use the verbiage in baseball. Like, baseball's got a certain language all to its own, you know? 6-4-3. Well, some of us know it as double play, but if you're an insider, you know that a 6-4-3 is a ball that's hit to the shortstop, flips it to the second baseman, onto the first baseman, and that's the scoring code. So again, if you say, hey, that was a sweet 6-4-3, I know what you're talking about because I'm in the game, but there's a lot of people that don't. Soccer's got a whole different language, and there's all of these journalists right now, and I'm going to call out a couple of my buddies, not by name, but I know the ones that know soccer, and I know the ones that don't know soccer. But the fact right now that everybody in Canada is talking soccer, whether they're good at it or not good at it, is amazing to me. This has been so long overdue. It's like a 10-month pregnant woman. The love that this nation needed to have for a sport that has been so good to our country, maybe not on the global stage, but just, you know, so many kids play it and university programs have it and club teams all across North America have it, especially in Canada. And we don't talk about it enough. We don't learn the language of this beautiful game, as they call it. And now we're finally starting to learn it. And like I said, we're learning more than just Alphonso Davies' name. Like, that was the other thing is I think we all knew that Canada had a program and that they were kind of pretty good, but there's this Alphonso Davies guy that's better than the rest, and so we always hung our hat on Alphonso Davies. This is what this organization needed, speaking of Canada soccer, is they needed a face. They needed an identity beyond Alphonso Davies. And in this match, in this run at the World Cup, we have finally started to see that there is more than just Alphonso. And those who are not named Alphonso, and half of our team's from Brampton, Ontario. I don't get that yet, but I guess they got a hell of a program out there. It's been fun to get to know these guys and to get to know the coach and to get to just be a part of success on a global stage. Very, very cool. So, okay, I've waxed on poetically enough. We do have to take a break. News, weather, traffic, everything relevant to your Saturday morning coming up just minutes from now. When you and I get back together in just a couple of seconds, we're going to talk about something that caught me by surprise. There is a new guidance target when it comes to substance use prevention. And this is for, bear with me, elementary schools in this country. Can you believe that we're talking about substance use in K to 8? It's unbelievable. As a parent, kind of makes me shake my head. We'll talk to Emily Jenkins out at UBC about this next. I'm Rob Fay. 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
16: This is Global News. I'm Randy Kilburn, 14 degrees at 9 o'clock. Now, there's one story that's going to dominate this morning, and is, no, not the 4th of July celebrations in the U.S. It's this story. Fans right across the country cheering on the Canadian men's soccer team take on Morocco in the next World Cup knockout round. Could be another history-making match for Canada, although they're going to face their toughest opponent yet. Morocco entered the tournament sitting 7th in FIFA's rankings, but now Morocco's ranked 6th. Canada still ranked number 30. The match is taking place in Houston today. Kicks off just after 11 o'clock Calgary time this morning. Now, another major event taking place in exactly 90 minutes from now. It's the world's top competitive eaters descending upon Coney Island for that annual event that many of us have come to relish. Yes, it's Nathan's famous hot dog eating contest, where spectators are going to gather on the corner of Surf and Stillwell Avenue's famous Brooklyn Beach to see famed eater Joey Chestnut and some others. The champion, though, says he's prepped and he's pumped. Chestnut says he has no doubt and he's going to retain his mustard belt today. Now, speaking of the U.S.'s Independence Day, our Royal Canadian Air Force and the U.S. Air Force are going to appear together in the skies over Ottawa today to mark the 4th of July. Americans celebrating the 250th anniversary of the signing of the Declaration of Independence. People who gather at the official residence of U.S. Ambassador Pete Hoekstra's for the annual 4th of July party in Ottawa, they're going to see the jets flying at pretty low altitude. That ceremonial flypast is scheduled for around 4:30 our time this afternoon. One person dead following a roadside interaction near Irokana, which is, what, about 45 minutes northeast of our city? Airdrie Mounties say officers were responding to a 911 call on Highway 9 just outside Irokana, a little before 6:30 last night. When they got there, officers say they found a male suspect after some kind of an altercation. At least one officer discharged their service weapon. The guy died right there. ACERT's involved now. In sports, as we mentioned, Canada facing its toughest test later this morning at the World Cup when it meets Morocco in the round of 16 down in Houston. Now, the temperature could definitely play a factor in today's game. The high in Houston is 36 degrees. The winner of today's game meets either Paraguay or France in a quarterfinal matchup. That game will be played in Boston on July the 9th. The kickoff between Morocco and Canada is in a couple of hours from right now. North American-style football, the only unbeaten team in the CFL, goes after win number 4 later this afternoon in Kelowna, B.C. That team that's undefeated, It's the Edmonton Elks, really. They face the 0-3 Lions in the Okanagan. Last night in the CFL, Saskatchewan Roughriders just got past the winless Red Blacks, 27-22. That game was in Ottawa. As for the Stampeders, coming off that huge win over the Argos this week at McMahon, they take on the Alouettes in Montreal a week from today, and then they're back here on the 18th at McMahon Stadium. And again, they'll take on those same Montreal Alouettes. Global News Sky Tracker weather, mix of sun and cloud today. Lots of showers this afternoon, they're saying, and probably a thunderstorm or two. The high 25, down to 9 overnight with some showers. A mix of sun and cloud to start your Sunday, and then it gets completely cloudy in the afternoon with a few showers, maybe again a thunderstorm or two. The high just 16 tomorrow, but sunny both Monday and Tuesday. 22 the high on Monday, 28 on Tuesday. Right now in Calgary, it's 14 degrees. Breaking news when it happens. Your next scheduled newscast is coming up at 10 o'clock. I'm Randy Kilburn.
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9: 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Now she's doing it right here. It's the Spotlight Hour with Linda Olson on QR Calgary. 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
17: 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I'm your host, Linda Olson. Today's episode is called It's Worth Saving, and it's something to think about. I'm looking at how we can all waste less, reuse more, and rethink the things we too often throw away. Every day in Calgary, good food is discarded before it reaches a plate, while clothing and household items that could still be useful end up in landfills. At the same time, families are stretching budgets and trying to make things last longer. So what happens when we see waste not as inevitable, but as something we can redirect, repurpose, and give a second life? My first guest is Colin King with the Leftovers Foundation, a Calgary-born organization rescuing surplus food and getting it to the people and agencies that need it most. And Karen Ramchuk, president and CEO of WINS, Women in Need Society, one of Calgary's leaders in the circular economy. Together, we'll explore how small choices can add up to something meaningful for our community and our city.

0: food, not as something disposable, but as something that can nourish both people and communities. And he joins me now in studio. Thanks for being here, Colin.
1: Yeah, thank you for having me.
0: Let's start with the scale of the issue. When we talk about food waste in Canada, or maybe narrow it down to Calgary, what does that look like? How big a problem is this?
1: Yeah, so it's actually a really significant problem. I'll start with a global perspective, just to like kind of get you so that kind of relative to the rest of the world. But globally, about a third of the food produced is wasted. And in Canada, that's actually a bit higher. Now, I will say that there's not really a good standardized method for tracking food waste. So there's lots of different people who have come up with different numbers. But generally, we're looking at somewhere between 40 and 60% of all food produced in Canada for human consumption does not end up getting eaten. So it is a really significant number, and finding exactly numbers for how much food is being wasted in Calgary is again kind of tricky, but it's probably somewhere in that 50% range of food that is not getting consumed.
0: That is so eye-opening. So mm-hmm. How does that kind of routine waste happen? Like, where's the disconnect? And I know we're going to talk about what you do with leftovers and how you're trying to help solve that. But where is that disconnect with all this food that gets thrown out?
1: Yeah, so the really tricky thing about food waste as a problem is that it happens at every single stage of the food supply chain. So from the production of the food to transporting the food to storing the food to selling the food, and then all the way to your kitchen table and what goes to waste in the back of your fridge. So at every individual stage, there's a small percentage of food that is being wasted, and it has a really cumulative large impact, as we can see.
0: Tell us about the origin of Leftovers Foundation.
1: Yeah, so it was founded in 2012 by Lourdes Juan. And basically, she was asked by her cousin to go and help do a pickup for a charity from a local Cobb's bakery. And she was expecting a couple of pieces of bread to take for the charity. But what they found instead was over 200 pounds. And they were a little bit alarmed and shocked of what to do with it, noticed that there was so much food. They decided to take it to the drop-in center where it was actually completely eaten by the next day. And so inspired by this moment, Lourdes tried to come up with an idea to tackle the problem and kind of recreate that solution around the city, which is kind of more or less what we do today.
0: Take us inside a typical food rescue. First, where does the journey begin and what has to happen before that food reaches someone who could really use it?
1: Yeah, absolutely. So a lot of the food that we're rescuing is food that is still good to eat, but would otherwise be going to waste in some way or another. So what that might look like is items that are on a grocery store shelf that are about to reach their best before date, or fresh baked items like bread and pastries that everyone wants, kind of, you want a freshly made one. And so at the end of the day, when the things that aren't sold, they're collected by the donor. And then one of our volunteers will go and do a collection. So usually it's a routinely thing, like once a week. They collect whatever food has been put aside to be saved instead of being thrown out. And then our volunteer will then deliver that to one of the service agencies that we provide food to. And those are all kinds of different groups that are working on various different social issues, but generally interacting with people who might be in need of some food. And so they can provide support that way.
0: Yeah, I was going to ask you more about that. Maybe some of the clients that you work with, who is relying on that rescued food today? Because I know we often hear just how many more people are using the food bank alone. Mm-hmm.
1: Yeah, well, maybe we'll talk about it a little bit later, but to give you a bit of a teaser is that the reality is it's your neighbors and your friends and your family. A very large number of Calgarians are struggling with access to food right now. And so some of the programs that we support are places like shelters or housing programs, which are kind of the obvious people who are kind of on the edge, the most vulnerable, but also community outreach programs, community services that you would find in your community associations, and free pantries and fridges that can be found around the city where food is stored and available for use for everyone.
0: So have you seen that in real time over the last little while, as we know that things are getting tighter for families, that the people who need this resource is increasing?
1: Absolutely, yeah. I get questions every week of people reaching out to me asking if I can help them out with food. And Leftovers, unfortunately, we don't distribute food directly to individuals, but I'm able to point them in directions of some of the agencies that we work with who do provide that support. And yeah, there's always people looking for more. More agencies are always trying to find some food. And everyone who does receive food from us is always saying, oh, if you have a little bit extra, like, we'll take it. Like, we have people who will eat it. So yeah. There's a lot of demand.
0: Sure is an eye-opener. Mm-hmm. Colin, you talked a bit about the scale of the problem and food waste. Let's dig into the numbers a little bit more about your organization.

0: and how much you're diverting mm-hmm. and the environmental and economic impact of the work that you're doing.
1: Yeah, absolutely. So we quantify the food that we rescue in by weight. So a lot of that is either measured or estimated by our volunteers. And then we go beyond that and we kind of measure it also as relative greenhouse gas emissions. And of course, the actual value of the food, because there's both societal and then environmental and economic impact of wasting food, right? Food has a lot of resources and time and energy that goes into producing it and making it edible for humans. And if the food just gets thrown out or wasted, then all of that resources and time and energy and money has gone to waste. So since 2012, we as a charity have rescued 5.6 million pounds of food. Which is a really big number. It's almost hard to conceptualize. And that has happened across a number of different cities where we operate. On a given year basis, we're looking at probably like in the numbers of hundreds of thousands of pounds of food, for example, in Calgary each year. And that does add up to quite a significant amount of time and energy that is put into rescuing that food as well.
0: Yeah. And is that across the network for Leftovers Foundation? Because I know you've expanded. Now, it started here in Calgary. We mm-hmm. talked about that, but you've expanded to other provinces. So yeah. Talk a little bit about the impact you're having right across Western Canada.
1: Yeah. So we have a pretty successful program here in Calgary and as well as in Edmonton. And each of those collectively are rescuing, like just over 100 to 200,000 pounds of food each. And then we have a really, really, really successful program in Winnipeg and Manitoba that also kind of rescues somewhere in like the 200 to 300,000 pounds of food each year. We have a bunch of other smaller communities, kind of what we call them the satellite communities. So smaller cities and smaller towns in and around those communities like Airdrie, Red Deer. We operate in Hinton. And each of those communities are obviously rescuing smaller amounts of food, but it all kind of adds up into, that cumulatively since we started over 5 million pounds.
0: Yeah, it's great to see that support that mm-hmm. continues to grow for a need that obviously is growing. Mm-hmm. When you talk about the relationship or cultivating that relationship with businesses, how do you approach them? And is there ever a hesitancy to be part of this, or are they part of the solution and they definitely want to give you those leftovers?
1: Yeah, no, that is a really good question. Sometimes it does need a little bit of, I don't want to say coercion, but a little bit of, giving a bit of an explanation of why it's beneficial. And one of the things that is oftentimes a concern for people who have food is they're worried about potentially liability. Like, what happens if someone gets sick if I donate this food? And the good news I have for them and for anyone who's listening is that in Alberta, you're covered by the, I believe it's called the Act for the Charitable Donation of Food. But essentially, it basically means that if you have food and you are not negligent and you know that it's like you've done your due diligence and you donate that food, you're not liable for anything that happens or as a result of that food. So our donors don't have to worry about legality, which is really nice. And then for their benefit, the waste disposal has a cost to it, right? So a lot of organic waste is charged by weight. And so the more organic food that you're throwing out in a bin, the more weight that you're disposing of, the more money you're going to have to pay on waste disposal. Whereas if we can try and rescue some of that food and divert it from the waste stream and into people's mouths, then as a business, you're spending less money on that waste disposal.
0: Yeah, it does make sense.
1: Yeah.
0: Colin King with Leftovers Foundation is my guest, talking about food waste and how the Calgary-based nonprofit is getting food that would go to waste to where it's needed. After the break, more on the economic costs of throwing away good food, plus ways that you can avoid food waste in your own home. Stay with us. You're listening to the Spotlight Hour.
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12: Calgary's people, Calgary stories, told by one of Calgary's most well-known journalists. 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
0: Welcome back. Colin King is my guest today on the Spotlight Hour as I'm exploring sustainability and ways we can all waste less. Colin leads the Calgary nonprofit Leftovers Foundation, repurposing food from businesses that would otherwise go to waste. Colin, we talked about the amount of food waste that we hear about every year, but some is unavoidable. Can you tell me a little bit more about that and the money value, perhaps, of the food that your organization has saved?
1: Yeah. So as I mentioned before, in Canada, we're looking at about half of all food produced being wasted. And to put an actual weight number on that, we're looking at about 22 million tons of food. And depending on who you ask, about half to 60% of that is preventable. So at some point through the food supply chain, we're going to run into issues where, you know, a little bit of grain, for example, to use a simplified example, is going to fall off of a train, right? And a happy bear in Banff is going to be like, wow, grain, is going to eat the grain. Hopefully it doesn't stay hanging out near the tracks, but you know. So some of it's unavoidable, but a large percent of it is. So if we think about somewhere between 40 and 60% of that 22 million pounds, that's between 8 and 10 pounds or 8 and 10 million pounds of food every year in Canada that can be prevented from going to waste. Now, in terms of like the actual impact of that, so we can think about the greenhouse gas emissions that are associated with the production of food. So in order to grow that food, we had to drive it around. We had to use fertilizer. We had to fuel the farm equipment. We had to do all kinds of things to produce that food. The land use causes some emissions to be released. And so we're looking at really large greenhouse gas emissions. And I have for last year, the emissions that we prevented at the Leftovers Foundation was approximately 1.5 million pounds of CO2 equivalent. Now, another way to think of it is the actual dollar value of that food that is getting thrown out is worth something to someone, of course, right? And so at the Leftovers Foundation in 2025, again, all of those locations, we were looking at over $4 million worth of food that was rescued and not thrown out.
0: Yeah. Just incredible. That's very significant impact. Mm-hmm. I wanted to talk to you about perhaps your ideas around change at what I might call the production stage, and how in many cases, I know for myself, if you want to buy groceries for one or two people, it's very difficult to buy single servings of anything like in a grocery store. So do you push for change with food manufacturers and restaurants and how they prepare food?
1: Yeah. So because food waste is something that happens at every single stage of the food production system, there are definitely, like, you can take all kinds of different angles and approaches to it and policy approaches to it too, right? I have some examples of some other places that have policies around food waste that I'd like to give you. So one example is in France, for example, you are not allowed to actually throw out food at all from the grocery store. So if they have food, the food has to be donated, and they're mandated to make sure that the food doesn't go in the garbage. So that's one way, with a pretty like heavy policy approach, you can prevent the waste of food. Another example is a little bit more about kind of like cultural norms. But in Japan, Japan has put a lot of resources and energy and money into tackling food waste. And their approach is basically through public engagement and like kind of like cultural norms. And so there's different campaigns where you might see like signs or stickers at the grocery store saying like, hey, like, don't reach the back and take the new one. Like, reach the first one at the front of the counter. Like, take something that's going to get thrown out, because otherwise it's just going to go to waste, and trying to like reinforce that with the consumers. And then, yeah, you mentioned packaging, and that can be really tricky too, right? Everybody is trying to, I guess, like maximize how the food system works for them, whether it's you're trying to make money as a business, or you're trying to buy just enough food to get by, or you're trying to buy enough food for your family, and buying food that is packaged in those quantities is not always easy to find. We definitely try to talk to people, especially our donors, about food waste, because obviously we would love to rescue the food and make sure that it gets into someone's mouth and that it gets eaten. But at the end of the day, if we're reducing food waste, period, and we get less donations, but it's because the grocery store or the baker or whatever has thrown out less food, then that's still a win for us, right? And so we definitely try to talk with our organizations that we work with about how they can produce food by proper planning, making sure that they're buying ingredients for things that they actually have a plan to use them for, and so on and so forth, because they don't want to throw out any food as much as we don't want to throw out food, right?
0: Yeah, I agree. So you're focused on larger scale food waste, but can we explore some suggestions for individual Calgarians and families to reduce their own food waste at home? Because I feel terrible throwing out food. I put it in recycling, but, you know, just it's a fact of life. Like you said, some of it is unavoidable. But do you have some suggestions?
1: Absolutely, yes. So across the entire system, you can think about it the same as whether you're looking at it from the farm or looking at it in your own home. You want to kind of take like a hierarchical approach to it. So the first step of reducing food waste is by preventing it in the first place. And so the best tip I can give you for that, if you have the time and energy to do it, is to do some proper meal planning and tracking of kind of like what foods you have available to you. So whether that's a whiteboard or magnets or just a piece of paper on your fridge, you write down, I have this thing in this fridge. And then you look at that. You don't need to see at the back of your fridge, because I know for me, at the very least, when things go to the back of my fridge, that's where they go to rot.
0: Yeah.
1: and so making sure I have a good idea of what's in my fridge and what I've purchased is a good way to keep track. And I think that's something that kind of anyone can do. One thing I want to mention is about expiry versus best before dates, because throwing out food just because it's past the date that's on the can or on the label is not always necessarily the right thing to do, especially if you're trying to avoid food waste. So in Canada, we only have very specific food items that are considered that have an actual expiry date, which means beyond this date, you should not consume it. And those are essentially things that are meant to be as meal replacements. So people who are either ill or like unable to eat normal food. Or infants. So baby, like baby formula, for example. And the reason that those have expiry dates is because after that date, the nutritional quality can't be verified anymore. However, for other foods, for perfectly normal, healthy adults, if a food is past its best before date, that doesn't mean that it's not going to be healthy for you or that it's going to be dangerous. It actually just means that the manufacturer will no longer necessarily guarantee that it's going to be as tasty or as enjoyable to eat as they promote it to be, as they advertise it to be. It might be a little bit less crunchy, or it might be a little bit less crispy, or it might be not quite taste exactly how it's supposed to, but it is still perfectly good for you and still nutritious. And so a lot of the food that we rescue does end up being food that is at or around its best before date. Similar, if you go to the food bank, you would get food that might be a little bit past its best before date. So I would recommend not throwing out expired food. And if you're ever unsure, if you're like, oh, it's been in my fridge for a while, I don't know if it's good or not, you can always just give it a smell or give it a taste, because your body will usually tell you if something is not appetizing to you. And then you know to throw it out. But otherwise, it might be okay to eat.
0: That's a very good reminder, because I think a lot of people do look at that number and they just avoid it and think mm-hmm. that they can't eat it. So thank you for explaining that. Just as we're wrapping up here, what do you like about the work that you're doing in the nonprofit sector with leftovers?
1: Yeah, I mean, I do a lot of my role is coordinating and meeting with people and discussing these issues and how we can tackle them. But when I do get the opportunity to kind of take on the role of my volunteers, where I get to go out and visit the community and transport food and deliver donations, one of the best things about it is getting to meet the people who are eating the food that I'm rescuing from being thrown out, because so often they're so incredibly thankful and so kind and so welcoming. And they see me as this like generous angel that's delivering food, where I'm not doing anything that special. I've just picked up some groceries from the grocery store and I'm dropping them off at a community fridge. But for that person, maybe I am providing them a meal that they weren't potentially going to have that night. And so they see it as a very kind and generous thing. So it's always really nice to interact with the people in the community like that. Beyond that, I would just say, yeah, I think that doing some good in the community and trying to help out people who are in need of help is really what kind of drew me to this position. And if I can do that while also trying to do right by our planet, by trying to prevent all the waste that we can, I think that that's not a bad place to be.
0: Colin King, thank you for joining me today and sharing the work that you're doing with Leftovers Foundation. I really appreciate it.
1: Yeah, thank you for having me.
0: Now I want to turn to another part of the story, the clothing and household goods we discard just as quickly. Karen Ramchuk leads WINS, one of Calgary's strongest circular economy organizations, and she's helping reshape how our city thinks about reuse and sustainability. That's coming right up after the break.
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0: You're listening to the Spotlight Hour, and this episode called It's Worth Saving, talking about repurposing things that would otherwise go to waste, including food, household items, and clothing. Karen Ramchuk is my next guest. She leads one of Calgary's most impactful social enterprises, and she's someone whose career has been defined by helping organizations grow with purpose, whether she's shaping strategy at Women in Need Society or representing Canada on the world stage. Karen serves as an official delegate at the United Nations Commission on the Status of Women. She's a recipient of the King Charles III Coronation Medal, and she lends her expertise to the Trico Foundation and Bow Valley College. At WINS, Karen is helping Calgarians rethink what we throw away and what's still worth saving. And she joins me now. Thank you so much for joining me today, Karen.
27: Thank you, Linda, for having me on the show.
0: When we talk about waste, from your perspective, textile and household waste, how big a problem is this in Calgary and across Canada?
27: You know, environmental harm done by the textile industry, it's one of the world's largest polluters. Textile industry is one of the world's largest polluters of water. And there are, at WINS alone in Calgary, and we're only one of a few charities, we divert over 8 million pounds of items from the landfill annually. That's a lot of product. It's a lot of product and a lot of opportunity for people to choose where to donate. But we know for as much as what we're repurposing in our city, there's probably just as much that's going straight to landfill.
0: Yeah, and often, you know, you paint the picture of just how big a problem this is when you think about how much you're diverting through the work that you're doing. I often wonder if we just don't think about where something goes when we throw it out. Can you paint the picture of where unwanted items go? They don't just disappear. They sit somewhere forever.
27: Absolutely. So a lot of times, obviously, a lot of people think, oh, I don't need this. People aren't going to be able to reuse or people don't need this. They don't want this. It might be, let's just say, a dress you wore 10, 15 years ago. It's out of style. People sometimes just take the easy route forward and say, oh, I'll just throw it in the garbage. No one's going to know that I did that. It's just a small thing and I don't have to worry about it. But the problem is it sits in the landfill or it goes to the landfill. It sits there and it decomposes and it takes years and years to decompose. Your other option is to find somewhere that can repurpose, recycle, or reuse it. And there's a lot of items that people assume they can't do anything with that can get extra life out of it, or that can be recreated and repurposed into something different that's usable.
0: You talked about the environmental impact, like we're talking about, and that's just broadly all things that we throw away, clothing, but fast fashion in particular. What does that look like on the ground here in Calgary?
27: You know, a lot of people, I believe the number is, Linda, and I haven't looked at this for a little bit, I believe the average garment is worn less than five times. And, you know, we're really caught up in a world of consumerism. If you go to the mall still on the weekends, it's busy and people have bags and bags of product. But if you think of it, in your closet, things get worn five times only. That's a lot of money that we're spending on things and a lot of product we're consuming that really doesn't get its full use. It doesn't get used for length of the item's life. So we wear it five times, we think it's out of fashion, and then we do something else, whether it's give it to someone we know, donate it to a charity, donate it for a for-profit thrift store, recycle it, throw it in the landfill. It's just, there's a lot of, I'll say, waste that didn't need to be happening.
0: Yeah, and it sounds like, you know, especially in our Western culture, that's just a big part of what we do. We think we don't need it anymore, so we're going to throw it away. But are you starting to see a shift in attitudes? Are you seeing more donations and more people realizing that it is about supporting the community, but it's also that environmental impact?
27: Yeah, you know what, Linda? I think more and more every year we keep seeing our donations climb. Now, we're opening more locations that make it easier to for people to donate as well, but we're still seeing that amount increase. And I think one of the things that I'm aware of, as we've been growing WINS and doing more in our community, people are starting to understand it more and more. I believe people that understand what WINS does, we're probably where they're choosing to donate items, or I hope we're where they're choosing. A lot of people still take the easy path and just find the closest place to donate it. But I think people should look where they're donating, because everyone does different things with your items. And I think finding out who's responsible and who's doing doing what aligns with your values with the items that you're donating, I think that's an important part of this.
0: I agree. That's good advice, just to take the time to do a little research so that, like you said, it aligns with your values and you feel comfortable with these items being repurposed. Let's zero in on some of the work that you're doing with WINS. What actually happens to clothing and household items that you accept once they're donated? And how do you decide when something is resold or repurposed or recycled?
27: So we have a whole team that works on the ground, including, so we have about 200 employees across our organization. We have about 350 volunteers, and then we have corporate volunteer groups, on average 2 to 3 a week, that come in and help with our process. We take the donations that Calgarians give to us, and we go through each item, and we grade it, and we decide, is this item... And it depends, of course, what type of item it is. We take clothing, household items, furniture, mattresses. So we take a broad spectrum of items, and we grade every single item. And that seems like a lot when you think of the amount of product coming through our doors. But we know that that's what's responsible for us to do for the environment. So every item gets looked at and we determine, is this item good enough to be repurposed or resold or gifted from our regular thrift stores? If it is, that item goes to those locations. And then we also have a store called the Moore Store, which is like a second level. So the item's still too good to be repurposed or recycled, but it doesn't quite fit the criteria of what goes into our regular thrift stores. So for that, we have something called the Moore Store. It's connected to our donation center, where everything's put in bins and people come in and go through those bins, and every item is a dollar or less, depending on the quantity you buy, just so that those items, if someone can repurpose or reuse them, they get a second chance before they go to recycling with us. The third level of grading are items that aren't good enough for either of those locations, but they're items of value from a recycling purpose. So if we can repurpose it, and we know our partners can recycle it, we create bales of product, and then we shift those over to our partner, who's a recycling expert on textiles. And then the fourth choice is if something comes in and it is, let's say, if it's moldy or musty or something like that, we might have to take it directly to landfill, but we try to do that as little as humanly possible. And we don't only recycle and repurpose and reuse textiles. We also do cardboard. We do electronics. We do metal. We do leather. We do shoes. So the spectrum of items that we repurpose, and I'm sure there's categories I'm missing through there, that spectrum is really broad. So we're trying to find the value in everything we can so that A, we can help more people in our city, and B, we're helping to do as little harm to the environment as possible.
0: We're going to talk a lot more about this coming up. Karen Ramchuk from Women in Need Society is with me on the Spotlight Hour talking about the impact of wasted goods, all those things that we throw away, clothing and household items, and the social impact of repurposing them to support our community. Much more ahead. Stay with us.
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0: Welcome back to the Spotlight Hour. In this episode, it's worth saving. And a lot of things we throw out every single day are indeed worth saving and could make a difference to a lot of people in our community and to the planet. Karen Ramchuk is my guest, talking about the importance of the circular economy and her work with Women in Need Society. Karen Wins is known for supporting women and families, and you've talked about the increase that you've seen in donations, which is great to see, but as well, there's an increase in the people who need it. What are you seeing?
27: So, Linda, you're absolutely right. We're so thankful for the increase in donations. The more donations we get, just the more people we can help. Everybody knows that the cost of living in our city over the past few years has increased dramatically. A fact that not as many people know, since 2022, there's 10 times more women than men that have lost their jobs in Calgary, whether it was due to a missed opportunity or due to something in their life that shifted that meant that they had to leave their jobs. So there's a lot of women in our city that simply are really having a hard time getting back up on their feet after a crisis happens, or just honestly, affording to live and take care of their children. So right now in our organization, I'll say that I'm going to anticipate, from what I remember from our last numbers, we'll probably end up with a 40% increase in the amount of people requiring help this year. 2-3 years ago, we were able to kind of keep up with the demand. We had people that could get into a lot of our services within a week or two. Some of our services now are seeing a 3-4 month wait, simply because the need is so great. And the work WINS is doing is impactful. We're really helping women to find their way back, to get confident and strong again. And when women climb, their family climbs with them.
0: Those are some startling statistics. And I think, like you said, Karen, that speaks to just what's happening around us in the economy and how challenging times are for so many people, especially women and young families. What was your path to this work? What led you to WINS?
27: Well, it was actually quite funny. I spent a lot of my years in my career working for a large corporate retailer. And so when I was brought into WINS, I was actually brought in because the organization was really struggling and the board of directors wasn't sure if the organization was viable or not, if the model was viable. So I came in almost 9 years ago now, and since then we've tripled our revenue, we've tripled the number of people we help, and we're going to keep growing. So it was really, I came in from the with the retail experience to assess the social enterprise and restructure and rebuild it. But if you look back previously in my life before I started my career, my mom was the executive director at our local women's shelter, and my dad owned a business. And so it was, it's almost like this was my calling to run a business or an organization where I get to help women in our community. It's kind of full circle for me, actually.
0: That is a wonderful path. And so what does it mean to you, because you've been so invested in the community through your own family and now in this role, to see a community like Calgary that does so much to support families?
27: You know, I always say WINS is just extremely lucky. WINS is actually just a conduit for people in our city to help other people in the easiest way, whether it's donating the items you don't need, whether it's donating your time, whether it's coming in and shopping our stores and having fun thrifting, whether it's donating cash to a charity, whatever that is. Oh, I should also say we have a lot of businesses that also donate product to us. So, for example, we have some retail partners who, when their items are on clearance and they're done with them, they'll donate those items to us, and then we can reuse and repurpose them. We also have a really good partner who is a retailer who donates all their store fixtures to us. So when they renovate a store, they donate the fixtures and we will repurpose them or recycle them instead of them going to the landfill. So WINS is just lucky to be in the middle for people to help their neighbors, their friends, and their family.
0: I wanted to talk to you a little bit more about that, because we know, we talk about Calgarians facing these economic challenges, and the thrift stores and secondhand shops can make such a difference for struggling families. But as you mentioned, it can go beyond that as well. I feel like more people are really interested in going to thrift stores because you might get some great finds. So keep in mind that you're helping support the community and making a difference in some people's lives, but you can get some pretty cool things.
27: You know, you definitely can. So I don't know about you, but one of the worst things is when you walk into a room and you're wearing a dress that someone else is wearing. It's an awkward moment sometimes, right? So when you shop thrift or secondhand, you get to pick really unique items, retro items, items that really suit and fit you, and not the same thing that anyone could pick up in the mall at the store. So it's kind of interesting that way. It saves a lot of money. It's good for the environment. It's good for people in our community. So thrifting is really, there's not a thing about it that's doing harm. It's doing good for every aspect.
0: Karen, do you have a suggestion or two on some small changes that listeners can make to reduce their own household or clothing waste?
27: You know, I really do. What I'd say is pop onto our WINS website. It's winsyyc.ca, and you'll see a full page of items that we accept. And if you look there, there's probably items that you had no idea that you could donate to us. A lot of people, it's silly, we're WINS, but a lot of people assume that means we only need things for women. That's not true. A lot of people assume that you can't donate mattresses. WINS takes mattresses as long as they're not stained or torn. It's actually one of our greatest demand items. You'd be surprised at how many women and children are sleeping on the floor in our city. So I just say, check out the website, really take a look, and then really think about the items you're going to take to landfill before you do that, and see if there's not a better thing that you can do with them.
0: That's really good advice, because you're right. There's a lot of things that we think, oh, this isn't good anymore, nobody will want it. So at least, I mean, if it's in relatively decent shape and you have the chance to assess it, I'm sure that your organization can repurpose it.
27: Absolutely.
0: You're in the nonprofit space, and that comes with its own inherent challenges, I'm sure. And you've seen the challenges up close yourself. When you think about the future of Calgary, what gives you hope?
27: You know, I have to say it. It's all the people that live in our city that give me hope. You know, if you look at the social issues around us, government's going to fix part of them, but they can't fix it all. Charities do what they can. But really, when people come together, when they find a cause to stand for in our city, we find resolution, because as a city, we're strong and we care about one another. So I think that's our biggest advantage of all.
0: That is something very special about Calgary. You're right. We have a lot of very wise people here and innovative people here. And when we come together, we support each other. Karen Ramchuk, thank you so much for sharing your story and your work with WINS and the social impact of the organization and raising awareness of what we can all do to reduce our waste. It's really an important conversation.
27: Thank you very much, Linda. I enjoyed our conversation.
0: And And that is our time for the Spotlight Hour. This episode called It's Worth Saving. Sustainability starts with small choices. Saving food, reusing clothing, and reducing waste together. My thanks to Colin from Leftovers Foundation and Karen Ramchuk from WINS. And thank you for tuning in. I'm Linda Olson. For now, the hour is up, but the spotlight continues to shine on Calgary.
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35: This is Global News, 10 o'clock. I'm Randy Kilburn, 18 degrees at the moment, on the way to 25 this afternoon. But then, just 16 for the high tomorrow. Well, a stampede, well underway, and it's all about fun, right? But it's also all about family, and there's one lineage that continues to compete today. Cochran's Lynn Edge is a competitor in the horse cutting competition. You know, he's been doing this for about 25 years, won several titles along the way, too, including the 2023 Canadian Championship. What's interesting is 100 years earlier, his dad, Norman Edge, was also winning championships at the Calgary Stampede.
1: When Guy Wiedek was putting on shows here at Calgary, the very first Stampede, my dad competed in that. And then in 22 through to 29, he competed aggressively. He won Calgary a couple of times.
35: Lynn's 15-year-old granddaughter is now riding, but he says only time will tell if she follows the family Stampede legacy. Oh, listen, if you consider yourself a Swiftie, then you'll want to know that Taylor Swift and Travis Kelce are officially married. Happened in New York City on Friday. Swift and Kelce apparently all set to donate $26 million to 20 different charities, too. Just 30 minutes from now, the world's top competitive eaters are going to descend upon Coney Island. It's the annual event that many of us have come to look at in awe, really. It's Nathan's famous hot dog eating contest, where spectators gather on the corner of Surf and Stillwell Avenues at the famous Brooklyn Beach to see famed eater Joey Chestnut and some others. But Chestnut says, hey, they shouldn't even bother to belly up to the table because he's going to retain his mustard belt. Chestnut still holds the world record for hot dog eating, gobbled down 76 Nathan's famous hot dogs and buns in 10 minutes back in 2021. In sports, of course, Canada faces its toughest test this morning, World Cup, when it meets Morocco in the round of 16 in Houston. Reporter Gemma Karsten-Smith is there.
2: Whether or not they'll be able to do that, hard to say. I'd be really surprised if Canada comes out with the win, but I've been surprised at how Canada has handled pressure in this tournament. They've handled it really well. Some of their stars have shone, and when the stars aren't shining, they have the depth to compete at the international level.
35: Temperature could play a big factor in today's game, too. The high in Houston later on is 36. Now, the winner of today's game meets either Paraguay or France in a quarterfinal matchup. That's on Thursday of next week down in Boston. Kickoff for the game between Morocco and Canada, it's in exactly an hour from now. North American-style football, the only unbeaten team in the CFL, goes after win number 4 later this afternoon in Kelowna, B.C. And that team that's undefeated, it's the Edmonton Elks. Really. Faced the 0-3 Lions in the Okanagan. Last night in the CFL, Saskatchewan Roughriders just got past the winless, still, Red Blacks 27-22. That game was in Ottawa. As for the Stampeders, they're coming off that huge win over the Argos this week at McMahon. The Stampeders take on the Alouettes in Montreal a week from today, and then they're back here on the 18th at McMahon Stadium against those same Montreal Alouettes. Global News Sky Tracker weather. Mix of sun and cloud today. Lots of showers this afternoon. Probably a thunderstorm or two as well. The high 25. Some showers this evening. Still could get a thunderstorm and a low of 9. Then for tomorrow, a mix of sun and cloud to start your day. Then it's going to get completely cloudy in the afternoon. A few showers around. Maybe a thunderstorm and a high of just 16 on Sunday. Right now in Calgary, it's 18 degrees. Breaking news when it happens. Your next scheduled newscast is at 11 o'clock. I'm Randy Kilburn.
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4: All right, welcome to Crosstalk, live across Canada now. We do this every Friday. This is Mike Smith in Vancouver, as I'm joined by some of the best talk radio hosts in the country to talk about the stories and issues that matter to you. Our Crosstalkers are assembled. This week we've got Shay Ganim in Edmonton and Brad Smith is in Toronto. Guys, thanks for jumping on.
5: Great to be here, as always, Mike.
4: Okay, guys, thanks a lot for doing it. Let's start first with the Kuzma free trade agreement among Canada, the USA, and Mexico. As expected, the United States has declined to renew the deal. We now go into a new system of annual deal renewals and negotiations with the USA. The Americans, Donald Trump and his officials now demanding concessions, trade concessions from Canada. It's all kind of expected here. But now, as we start this conversation, let's go back into the time machine here, back into 2020, when Donald Trump himself, he was the guy who negotiated this deal in the first place, and he loved it back then.
0: We're finally ending the NAFTA nightmare and signing into law the brand new U.S.-Mexico-Canada agreement. The USMCA is the largest, fairest, most balanced and modern trade agreement ever achieved.
4: Yes, he loved it then. He said it was the best deal ever. Now he doesn't like it.
5: I would rather not have the USMCA. I'd rather have it terminated. We do better without an agreement. I would rather not have the agreement.
4: Yeah, he'd rather not have it. Okay, so now they've decided to not.

0: Even Joe Biden has said, yeah, we don't know if we're going to automatically go to the default extension back in the day. So Trump isn't, the only one to talk about that. It's kind of interesting because he said, I'd rather not have it. I'd rather not have the deal. Well, you had the opportunity to end the deal. He could have stood up on July 1st and said, this is it. We're done. And then it starts a 6-month process that any country can enact to get out of the deal. He didn't do that. So I think there's so much talk. There's so much rhetoric. There's so much back and forth posturing. I think it's all negotiating tactics. But at the end of the day, the deal's still there. Hasn't changed. You just got to go through this review process. Negotiations will continue. I think the miss and what people were hoping for and wanting to see if there was anything that could come of it is some kind of certainty, because we've had none. Yeah. There's no stability. We don't know what's going on. But even then, even if we'd said, hey, this is the greatest deal ever, we're going to leave it as it is, don't worry. We don't have certainty because we had that deal as you played, Mike, and then all of a sudden in his second term, it was a horrible deal and he's throwing tariffs all around. So I don't know if certainty exists. But, I don't think this is the end of the world, the fact that Wednesday came and went.
1: Yeah. Okay, Brad Smith in Toronto, what do you think?
2: Well, you know, this is a funny thing because I think we can all agree that a lot has changed since 2019 and 20, especially post-COVID. Economies changed, business changed, and especially the ideologies of both political parties have changed. I mean, the Trump MAGA have gone a little bit further right, and I would say Canada has gone more progressive left. So when you're looking at that being part of the deal, part of the conversation, but not only that, it's implied that before this, U.S. was part of our defense structure without being paid for it. There's a lot of things, but what Jay's alluding to, which I don't think a lot of people are, is that this 6-month exit strategy that is a clause once the deal comes up where you can say, listen, there's 6 months, we're all going to retract. Canada would never play that as a card because we don't have the leverage in this. This is just Trump using his leverage to create a further conversation. We heard from Pete Hoekstra this week, the U.S. ambassador to Canada, that, you know, the deals behind the scenes were kind of cluttered up by Doug Ford. That was out of his mouth. He said that there was a deal in place on the table, but then that famous World Series commercial came out bashing the States. Whether that's true or not, I don't know, because Trump came out after and said, oh, it wasn't that, it wasn't that. But there's so many moving parts here that the big thing that is shocking is that with a year-over-year review, this now creates uncertainty in investment in Canada, because like Japan has told the world, that they're only interested in Canada with access to the U.S., so it raises a lot of questions for sure.
1: Okay, so it Trump... Does, yeah. Trump and the USA, of course, will be demanding concessions from Canada. One of his key trade representatives here, Jameson Greer, this week, telling Global News that Trump doesn't like that we're bringing in these Chinese-made electric vehicles into Canada. So there's already pressure on Canada to back down on that. Trump, of course, his usual refrain is, we don't need anything from Canada. Let's listen
3: to him. We don't need their cars. In fact, we don't want their cars. We don't need their energy. We don't even want their energy. We have more than they do. We don't want their lumber. We have great lumber. All I have to do is free it up from the environmental lunatics. We don't need anything that they have.
1: Well, yes, they do. They need all of that stuff that he just mentioned there. Yeah. They do need our car parts. They do need our lumber. They do need our oil. They do need our critical minerals. So all the stuff that he just said there that the United States doesn't need, they actually do need. And that is why I think they will get a deal. Let's listen to the Canada-U.S. Trade Minister here, Dominic LeBlanc. He says, there's a lot of saber-rattling going on by the Americans.
4: You said saber-rattling. That is the right word. That has been a hallmark of this particular American administration, not only in the context of the Kuzma trade arrangement, but in other areas as well. They want to make bilateral deals with Canada and Mexico to deal with a number of issues, and we're prepared to have those conversations with them as well. I reiterated that to them today, as did the Mexicans.
1: Okay, so he says they're looking for bilateral deals. So now you got this American trade representative, Shea, for your thoughts, saying like, oh, we don't like that you're bringing in these Chinese cars because maybe they'll go across the border into the USA. So I guess they're trying to put pressure on Carney to back down on this Chinese car, electric car deal. What do you think about what other kind of concessions is Trump looking for here, do you think?
0: Yeah, I mean, I think that's exactly what it is. And you know, it would be foolish for the Americans not to try and use what levers they have to try and get what concessions they can. I think the difference here is this is all being played out publicly by people saying things sometimes outlandishly that really don't check with reality, like you say. But I think we know some of them. We know what they are. And you cited automotive parts, you cited oil and gas, you cited lumber. Those are the three that are, especially when you take a look at Alberta, we're in a unique position because we're exempted from a lot of this because

0: it would really screw the U.S. over if they were to go and tariff the oil that they rely so heavily on. So he's sort of given us a pretty good indication of where he needs to be careful. But I think some of the, one of the big ones, and I know there's a lot of Canadians actually who agree with Donald Trump on this front, is dairy supply management coming out of Quebec. Right. That is a major irritant for the Americans. It has been for a long time. It's a major irritant, frankly, for a lot of Canadians. We've done a number of segments on that here on the show where people think, you know, it's just a big lobby out of Quebec that's basically got the federal government wrapped around their finger, and they've been a problem and they've been an issue, and that might be one of them. And then basically it's anything else. Like, I think, you know, Trump, there's a strategy that's emerged over Trump's two terms now, I guess, where you've heard this a million times, guys. Give him a win. Give him a win. Just give him a win. Yeah. He needs a win. If he has a win, he's happy. So he knows someone's going to give him a win. Whatever the win might be, he'll take it. So I think I think dairy is a big one for him. He's talked about that before, but I think he'll do what he can to get whatever he can out of Canada and Mexico and everybody else, frankly.
1: Brad Smith.
2: Well, yeah, let's go back to this Chinese EV deal for a second, because what we're seeing in the United States right now, especially kind of the epicenter in New York and Seattle, in other places in the States, is this democratic socialist revival, which is essentially communism. They can call it whatever they want. But when you're talking about this Chinese EV thing, it is a big deal for him, because when you're looking at what we've gone through in Canada, 575 CCP foreign entities in our country, we've had election interference that's been well documented. And so the last thing you want to do is push a communist country that's made their intentions clear that they don't fight with bullets and guns and weapons. They fight with ideology and they win slowly over time. These little things add up. So again, with this now being a year-over-year review, you are going to get to the literal minutia of how this deal works out for the United States. Because even if it is a USMCA or CUSMA where they see it as a bilateral, trilateral trade agreement, Trump is wanting to do one-offs with everybody so that he's getting deals almost like a guy would do, walking in, shaking hands and doing business old school. Like, all these ideas of the UN, the NATO, he's pulling away from all these large groups because he sees corruption. And so he's trying to functionally put it down to one-on-one. We deal with you, you deal with me, we talk together, and this is how it goes. Whether it's going to happen or not, I don't know.
1: Okay, Brad, do you think that Carney is performing well in his negotiations with Trump? Like, do you think he's doing the best that anyone could possibly do? Or do you think Polyev could do better? Because Polyev, whenever he's asked about this, of course, he's always highly critical of Carney for saying, well, you said you would get a deal with this guy and you haven't got a deal. So let's listen to him here.
3: You think you could get a deal that does not include tariffs?
4: Yes. You build up your leverage and you make it clear that the Americans only get what they want if we get what we want.
1: Well, yeah, he says you got to play tough.
2: That's
1: with
2: not
1: Trump.
2: How it works.
1: Okay, go ahead.
2: That's not how it works. You don't have any implied leverage when you have an economy like we do, which is so much smaller. Like, it's just not, like, the economies of scale. Basic economics 101 doesn't do that. The thing with Polyev is, like, it's easy to be the opposition leader when you're only throwing strikes at what they're missing, right? So when you have, like, is Mark Carney doing the best job at negotiating? We don't even know, because it seems like he's not talking on the phone. We don't know what's happening behind. We listen to Lisa right here every morning on Toronto Today, and still the people in the trade talks don't know what's going on, and all we hear is Mexico's having more conversations.
0: Yeah, I think that's the key piece, is we don't really, like, are serious people doing serious work on this, and then we hear from Pete Hoekstra and Donald Trump, I don't know if that's worth the time to listen to. Like, I think there's actual teams that are sitting down and having conversations and working on things. Now, of course, it can be blown up by Donald Trump in a moment's notice, but I think it's really hard to know exactly what's actually happening and what work is being done. We don't know. We only see the stuff that shows up on Fox.
2: And sorry, 10 seconds here, Shay, because you're completely right. There are, like, people think this is a normal conversation. There are teams of hundreds of people that this is their life, to do these jobs, to talk about these conversations.
0: Sure. Yeah.
2: And then it goes up the levels and we get the PR'd version.
1: Okay, guys, exactly. I'll jump in there. It's our first break on Crosstalk. When we come back, the Alberta oil pipeline deal. It's a new pipeline. It would start near Edmonton, where Shea is, and in Delta, BC, near Vancouver, where I am. Environmental groups here in Vancouver already vowing to gear up to fight this thing. They say this pipeline would wipe out our killer whales. Here we go. It's another pipeline battle. Will this thing get built? We'll talk about it next on Crosstalk.
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1: All right, welcome back to Crosstalk live across Canada. This is Mike Smith in Vancouver. Shea Ganim is in Edmonton. Brad Smith in Toronto. Guys, let's talk about the big pipeline announcement yesterday from Prime Minister Mark Carney, Alberta Premier Danielle Smith. Boy, this one's been on the burner for a long time. It is a route from Edmonton to near Vancouver, 1 million barrels a day. It would be loaded onto absolutely massive oil tankers in the waters off Metro Vancouver here. Let's have a listen to Mark Carney with the announcement yesterday. Let's listen.
24: The best route for a new pipeline is one that goes through one that already exists, so through the Trans Mountain Corridor to our Pacific coast, the gateway to the world's fastest growing markets. Canada, Alberta, has what the world wants.
1: Okay, very significantly, the route for this pipeline, Alberta had been pressing earlier for a terminal on the north coast of British Columbia, which the BC government opposed. There was actually a tanker, an oil tanker ban off the coast of that part of British Columbia. So that is off the table now. This is Alberta Premier Danielle Smith speaking yesterday. Let's listen.
25: After studying both northern and southern route options, Alberta selected a southern route
0: from Bruderheim, Alberta, to a deep water VLCC capable port terminal on BC's southwest coast. With the help of our technical advisory group made up of industry experts, we determined that this route offers the fastest, most cost-effective path to expanding Canada's energy exports. I'm also pleased to announce Alberta's government is entering into a partnership with Trans Mountain Corporation and Pembina Pipeline, along with the federal government, to execute this vital nation-building project.
1: Okay, you heard her say they're VLCC capable, which stands for Very Large Crude Capacity Tankers. These would be absolutely giant tankers. They can carry 2 million barrels of oil. Okay, Shay, you're in Edmonton. Are people celebrating there?
3: I think some are. It's really, really interesting how mixed the reaction has been, and I think a lot of it is politics. There's a lot of skepticism. A lot of people still saying, yeah, okay. I've literally heard from people on the air say, when I see the first barrel of oil go through that pipeline, I'll celebrate something. Until then, I'm not buying it. We've been here before. Promises have been made. And they're right. I mean, you take a look at Northern Gateway. You take a look at Keystone. You take a look at Energy East. I mean, some of them were half built before they got shut down. So there's reason for people to be skeptical. And then in reality, we do have the separation movement here in Alberta. And they cannot possibly celebrate a deal between Alberta and Ottawa because that neuters their argument. So they can't. They have to believe that this won't work. I think if you're Mark Carney, there's, you know, I've been critical of him because he keeps saying a lot of things and I don't see a lot of progress. Well, this is progress. I mean, David Eby yesterday looked like he got taken out to the woodshed in the morning prior to the announcement that came out of BC. He had nothing left to say about fighting this tooth and nail right to the bitter end. Now, he got a big bag of cash, $17 billion in infrastructure funding. But at the end of the day, he came out and said, yeah, okay, we'll put up with it. So Carney did what he needed to do there, but there's still a lot of obstacles left. Like, as you guys know, there's a lot of hurdles to get over, but I think he got over a pretty big one yesterday.
1: Yeah. Brad Smith, your thoughts?
4: Yeah, well, I just want to clarify, because we're calling it a pipeline announcement. It's a pipeline proposal announcement, right? We're still in the proposal phase. It's not guaranteed yet. And so what do we know about this, right? There's still no private money attached. The tanker ban, which is absolutely ludicrous, seeing how tankers can go through there, just not Canadian ones. And again, you say, like, David Eby, he was like, oh, we'll stop this. We're always going to say no. And now you get handed a huge bag of cash, and you're like, yeah, we're not going to go to court. And it's just like the only way that you can actually look at this is just to look at past performance. So when I say proposal, I'm clarifying that because it's like, okay, let's look at the Trans Mountain pipeline, right? It was announced in 2012. It went through 6 years of oversight hearings and summary readings and environmental statistics things before it got closed down and then sold to the Canadian government for $4.5 billion. It ended up being a $25-plus billion project and then only hit oil 12 years after. So we can say that this is good and this is all well, but this is being proposed to start construction in 2027 with a value tag on it estimated between what, $25 and $30 billion. So if we know anything from past performance, you're double on time, you're triple on budget, and that's whether or not that there's the economy ahead of us that's uncertain. So right now, after Kuzma, when you're going into uncertainty, it's great to come up with an announcement, but this is still a proposal, and based on government past production, what does it say? This is not guaranteed.
1: And I'm fearful, too, if taxpayers could get burned to a crisp on this thing, because Danielle Smith...
4: But we didn't even say Section 35 as well, which still has to go through all the regulations with the First Nations communities as well.
1: Yeah, and got environmental groups already gearing up to fight it. First Nations groups could potentially oppose it. So, yeah, there's a big fight over this. But you correctly analyzed, I thought, guys, how this thing worked. I mean, this is a quid pro quo deal here. Mark Carney came out here yesterday to Vancouver, and he was throwing around billions of dollars like it was loose change. I mean, billions of dollars for a new tunnel they're going to build under the Fraser River. He had billions of dollars for energy infrastructure in northern BC and new mines and LNG plants and billions of dollars to expand the Port of Vancouver. There was all this money flying around, and that's why BC Premier David Eby is standing down on this pipeline now. So let's have a listen to Carney here. So you hear Carney talk about this tanker ban that's still in place on the north coast of British Columbia, and then David Eby. Now he says he still doesn't like this southern pipeline, but he's not going to fight it. Let's listen.
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24: will maintain the federal North Coast tanker ban.
2: This agreement doesn't require us to support any pipeline proposal from Alberta. However, as I've said before, we do not have the authority to stop a new pipeline. We will not be going to court to fight a pipeline project.
1: Yeah, he's not going to go to court and fight it. They went to court and tried to fight the last pipeline project and lost, of course, and they wasted millions of taxpayers' dollars doing it. So we'll see what happens here, guys. I'm not surprised to hear, Shay, in Edmonton that people are saying, show me the money, show me me the oil actually going through the pipe here, because we've had the rug pulled out from under so many of these pipeline projects here. But I'll tell you what, that was a huge day here yesterday in Vancouver with these multi-billion dollar announcements and this pipeline route for us to go to the South Coast.
4: Where's the money coming from? Where are we talking about all these billions coming
3: from,
4: too?
3: We've got money.
4: Because no one's talking about that in April, they were so quick to go, listen, our GDP is up 0.5%. And it's like, guys, we just had an illegal war that you were crying about. Gas prices led the GDP boom, and we would still be in a contracting economy without gas.
1: They'll borrow the money.
4: Guys, we got a credit card.
1: I got to jump in there, guys. It's up next. It's a bleak summer job market for students across Canada.
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1: All right, welcome back to Crosstalk, live across Canada. This is Mike Smith in Vancouver. Shay Ganem is in Edmonton. Brad Smith is in Toronto. Guys, let's talk about a bleak summer outlook for summer jobs for students. Youth unemployment, very, very high across the country here right now, and it's very difficult for young people to get a summer job. It used to be a rite of passage in Canada, right? I mean, summer rolls around, you get a job mowing lawns or some other sort of summer job. Those jobs are very, very difficult to come by now. A lot of young people saying they send out dozens, sometimes hundreds of resumes and applications. They get ghosted. They don't even get calls back or an interview. Have a listen to this report. Global News reporter Ann Gaviola.
11: It is absolutely brutal out there.
12: It's a frustrating time for recent grads and students seeking summer employment.
11: You know, when people get ghosted, right? When people are firing out 100, 200, 300, 400 cover letters and CVs and never really hearing back, it does start to color and characterize their relationship to work and pursuing work and their motivations.
1: My son has told me that some of his friends are in that category. They've sent out dozens and dozens of applications and don't even get a call back. Take a look at the stats, guys. Youth unemployment on the latest StatsCan numbers out last month. Canada overall, 13.4% youth unemployment. It's typically kind of double the overall unemployment rate. So young people really, really getting hosed here for unemployment. In the provinces where we are, guys, all very high youth unemployment rates. British Columbia, 15.3%. Ontario, the same. Alberta, 15% unemployment. Wow. I mean, it's tough for young people to get a job out there. Shay, what are you hearing?
14: Yeah, same thing. It is terrible. It is absolutely terrible. Like, those numbers are really jarring, you know, 15,000, yeah. And they keep going up. They're not getting any better. And I think we got a number of things working against young Canadians. First of all, the fact that the economy just, I mean, we're not growing, right? We're not developing new industry, new business, new jobs at the level that I think anybody would like to see. And then there's that piece about the temporary foreign workers and where that fits into it. And I know Lisa Raitt has talked a lot about this, as have other people. Michelle Rempel-Garner have had her on the air talking about the fact that that program has been so heavily abused for so long that a lot of the jobs that young Canadians typically would take, whether that's fast food or whatever the case may be, rather than have those jobs available, they've gone to temporary foreign workers for a long, long time. So there's, I mean, that's a big push around the temporary foreign workers to try and scale that back and see if that would help. But I mean, we have done many shows where it's just, it's beyond bleak, and you hear young Canadians almost starting to, I don't want to say losing hope, because that might be going a little too far, but talking about things like, I'm never going to be able to buy a home. I can't get a job, for goodness sake. So it's hard. Yeah. I think all Canadians are struggling with cost of living and affordability, but I think if you're, you know, if you're in that younger demographic in the workforce in this country, it's doubly hard, literally doubly hard to find a job. It's bad. It's really, really bleak for young Canadians right now.
1: Yeah, Brad Smith.
4: Yeah, you know, it's important to look at these stats and come with the empirical data. But I mean, sometimes facts and feelings don't connect. We know that when we talk politics a lot. And let's take the facts out of this and just go for feelings oriented, because this is the same group of kids who were isolated during COVID that missed, you know, high school classes, that some of them missed prom. Some of them weren't able to just actually socialize with people during some of the most fundamental times in their life. We're dealing with mental health crisis with this demographic of kids. That's the highest that we've ever recorded. And now you're telling me on top of this that seminal moment that that seminal moment that you talked about, Mike, at the beginning of this, the rite of passage of that summer job that gave you that autonomy. You felt like an adult. You had that little extra cash in your pocket so that you could have independence to get a car or to have extra pocket cash when you're going into university. It's like we're not understanding that this next generation is the future of Canada and North America, and they're going to vote, they're going to run our businesses, and they're going to run. And if we're not actively trying to do better, to instill hope, yes, maybe the days of getting a university degree and following that exact same path into work and a house and marriage and kids, maybe that's not hope. But are we giving them hope to say, maybe that's not the path, but there is another path forward? No, we're saying this is the unemployment rate, this is what we're trying to do, and we teach them like second-class citizens, even though they are the future citizens that are going to run this country.
1: Yeah, I think the government mismanaged the immigration system. I mean, we had so many temporary foreign workers coming into the country. And it, by the way, it's not just temporary foreign workers, but it's international students who are allowed to work when they come in Canada, come to Canada. And that system was, for many years, unlimited, right? So we saw like a million international students coming. There's another one called the International Mobility Program. That's allows
4: employers... I was going to bring it up, Mike. Good job.
1: These foreign workers, and it's even easier to get a foreign worker potentially into the country than the temporary foreign worker program. So you hear a lot about the government saying we're putting a cap on temporary foreign workers, we're putting a cap on international students, so maybe that could make things better because that's just a lot of competition for young people trying to find work. And I hear from a lot of employers, and I wonder, guys, if you've heard the same thing from your listeners. I've had employers phone me up and say, look, I would rather hire a temporary foreign worker because they're going to show up or they'll work full time. If I try to hire a local kid, sometimes they just quit on me or they don't show up for their shifts or they don't like the job and they ghost me after a week, you know? So if I hire a temporary foreign worker, at least then I can count on that person's going to show up. They're not going to quit on me. So I understand that, but man, it's brutal. It's brutal out here for young people. Did you guys have summer jobs when you were kids? Like, what did you do?
14: I mean, the first job I ever had, not full time, it was summer job. I was a playground supervisor for the city of Edmonton. That's a great job if you can land that.
4: That's a great job.
14: Play with kids all summer long. But I mean, and then I just did manual labor all through high school and college, right? You know, building fences, pouring concrete and everything in the summer. But yeah, I mean, but I think it's hard to even find those jobs now. Because I mean, a lot of that stuff where are you going to get them from?
1: You know, how about you, Brad? Did you get summer jobs?
4: No, it's funny because I owned restaurants before COVID and then COVID snapped them away. But that sentiment is talked about by a lot of business owners. But I will tell you that if you pay minimum wage, you're going to get minimum wage effort from anybody. So like for small business owners, a lot of the great ones out there will rise above and take it out of their margin to make sure they get the right workers in. But I love you for bringing up this the IMP program, the International Mobility Program, because in the first quarter, no one's talking about it. 250,000 people put into this IMP program. They're up to almost charting to 1 million+ people. So they're just shadow gaming actual immigration policies and saying we fixed it, but they fixed temporary foreign workers. Now you want to go back to just summer jobs. Like, God, I had a job as a janitor as a kid. And guess what it taught me? I never wanted to do that because it was 14 years old and I didn't want to be, you know, a manual labor worker. I knew that from a young age. But when we're moving forward and we're talking about this, you have like, it's just about giving kids hope. And we're trying to give, we're spreading a lot of fear in this doom and gloom society, but you cannot put kids in a fear cycle. Social media is already terrorizing them. So what are we doing as a country to actually improve policy on making sure that this mental health crisis doesn't spur into something that's larger? And that starts with giving them autonomy as humans.
1: Mm. My first summer job, I remember, was I got a job with a landscaping company mowing lawns for the summer, and that was brutal. I was like just sweated my butt off. I had hay fevers so bad too, and so I'd just be sneezing and just.
4: Did you have a good summer job though, Mike? Did you have a good one?
1: Yes, I got a better one because I got a job at a grocery store, and I remember that I rode my bike up to this grocery store near my mom and dad's house, and I really wanted to get a job in this store. And I talked to the manager, and he said, look, I got nothing now, but keep in touch with me because stuff opens up. So I kept riding my bike up there. Like every week I would ride my bike back up to this grocery store. You got anything this week? And he'd say, no, but keep in touch with me. And then finally I did get a job with the guy. Now, I think that speaks to interpersonal skills like FaceTime, applying in person going and talking to the manager of these stores, because one of the things I heard from listeners on my show this week, guys, was employers phoning me and saying, you know, a lot of these kids, they will submit a job application through an online job search company. Yeah. You never get a phone call. You never really get a personal email. You never get like a personal visit. Like, if you're looking for a job in a place, maybe go in and talk to the manager face to face. Maybe that would help.
14: I think it's a great point. It all takes place online, and they know they're getting a resume that ChatGPT actually did. The kid didn't have anything to do with it. And that's another part of this, too. The jobs that are disappearing because of AI are young people's jobs. It's the entry-level jobs. That's the one, we don't need to hire the kid. AI can do that for us. So, I mean, it's getting worse out there. Like, there's not a lot of optimism, but I think you're right. Like, if you know somebody, build a network, talk to your parents, friends. Yes. Do they have a business? Something like that. That's what you're going to have to do. Because, I mean, I know people, guys, that have literally sent out hundreds of online, resumes and applied for hundreds of online jobs. And I don't even know if anybody knows that you've applied, right? Like, it just, AI filters it out before it even gets there.
4: That's a great point, though. I mean, and to Mike's point, too, is go hand it in person. People respect that. Just because the process says to online submit it, you can go and make yourself notice. I feel bad for anybody that doesn't have an in-person meeting, because if I'm meeting you on Zoom, I'm not going to get the job. But if I meet you in person, I've convinced myself that in person, that's where I'm the best. And some people are like that. Mm. So go
0: do
4: take
0: you
4: the initiative.
1: Just to go back to a point you raised earlier, Brad, like when you were in the restaurant business there and you were mentioning about minimum wage jobs and it's tough to get by in minimum wage. Of course, if you're working in a restaurant, you got tips and stuff. But do you think that, like, typically some of these employers, they complain about the quality of the workers they're getting? Should they be paying more?
4: Well, here's the thing, right? When you have a worker program that's subsidized for other people and not Canadians, you're going to be a business person and you're going to go, okay, that's more cost effective. But then again, you're going to get what you actually pay for. Here's the thing, though, is that a lot of people, when they're starting businesses, it's so confusing because you're dealing with numbers that you've never seen before. When in actuality, what I found to get over that hurdle was we were 50 best businesses in Canada within 18 months. And that was simply nothing to do with the business and the return. It was because I didn't pay a single person minimum wage. And I had the same core group of people across all the restaurants forever because they knew their salary was steady. They knew it was a good work environment, but they knew that there was also vertical integration. If you're not giving people hope past a minimum wage, then they're going to be in a minimum wage mentality.
1: Okay, guys, when you take a look at the numbers here on youth unemployment here, this is the third summer in a row, and it maybe goes back longer than that, where a lot of young people are having a lot of trouble finding a summer job. My fear here is that this has become systemic kind of unemployment for young people. It doesn't seem to be turning around. It's been going on for a few years now. We're going to continue to follow that one closely. Okay, final break on Crosstalk, guys. We'll take a break. We'll come back on the other side. When we return, let's talk about extreme weather in Canada. We got the heat waves in the east. We got the storms in central Canada. There's been some extreme weather here in the west as well. We'll talk about that next.
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1: All right, welcome back to Crosstalk. Live across Canada, this is Mike Smith in Vancouver. Shea Ganim is in Edmonton. Brad Smith is in Toronto. Guys, let's finish up with the extreme weather we're seeing in parts of many parts of Canada. This is not the exception right now. This seems to be a pattern. You take a look what's going on across the country. Intense storms in Western Canada, flooding, particularly in Manitoba. Parts of Ontario, Quebec here in BC under heat waves and thunderstorm watches. Just this week in Winnipeg, there was a storm, went through, ripped apart a house, tearing down fences, barbecues flying across the yard. Kingston, Ontario, briefly under a tornado warning one day this week. Canada Day celebrations were canceled in Ottawa with thunderstorms and flooding. Man, there's just extreme weather everywhere. Let's have a listen to Kyle Britton. He is a weather specialist talking about Alberta breaking rainfall records. Let's listen.
16: We were talking about the potential for breaking the June record. Looks like that's already been done. We are now looking forward to seeing if we can beat the all-time monthly record, which was July 1901, 282.7 millimeters.
1: Okay, but that's a lot of rain there. Okay, Shea, you're in Edmonton. What's it been like?
14: It's been crazy. It's been ridiculous. It's been absolutely insane. The number of people that I know personally that have been dealing with flooded basements and leaky roofs, and we've got 27 roads were closed in Strathcona County, which is just east of Edmonton.
1: Wow.
14: 17 of them were damaged or in some cases gone, like just washed out. It's like, obviously it's record setting rain. We've never seen rain like this. And here's the problem. You're now trapped into the loop where it doesn't stop, because even on days where it's not supposed to rain, it heats up enough that it creates thunder showers. So every afternoon or evening, there's been isolated thunder showers. But I was out last weekend in the, like, drenched, pouring rain, bailing out my window well. I went to look and see what was going on, and my window well had filled up completely. So I'm out with a 5-gallon bucket. But we're at a point now where there's nothing you can do. Like, there's nowhere to put the water. It's just, and then down south, there's flood risks around Canmore. And even in Calgary, there were some flood advisories and things like that. So we have received so much rain in Alberta, particularly in the Edmonton area, that, you know, to this day, there's still communities east and west of Edmonton that are still fighting off floodwaters. And farmers, I mean, good Lord, a bunch of farmers had just got the crops started. It had just come out of the ground, and now it's underwater. So we just got into July, and already we have a lot of farmers in central Alberta saying, well, this year's done. Forget it. We're finished. We don't have a crop this year. So, absolutely. Not all of them. Some of them, this has actually come perfectly, but a lot of fields are underwater, and there's nothing you can do about it. They've been underwater too long, so it's bad.
17: Could there be any kind of silver lining to it? Let's have another listen to this weather specialist, Kyle Britton, here making a point about all this this rain in Alberta, these storms. Let's listen.
16: You step back. I mean, we've been seeing lakes and streams and rivers and dugouts and things drying out across much of Alberta. So in the long term, this is going to sort of help to recharge our groundwater and whatnot.
17: Okay, so maybe, you know, we've seen drought conditions too, right? So...
14: Oh, yeah. No question. There are parts of Alberta that are in like 10, 20-year droughts, and this probably won't solve the problems long-term for them. It's going to help, don't get me wrong. But it's like I say, the really heavy rain have all been sort of in the Edmonton area. There's a belt that runs through there that's got a ton of rain. Most of the province has seen rain. But, I mean, that's how it works. I've talked to farmers. We've had farmers on the air that are like, we never want to say we don't want rain, but we didn't need it all in one day kind of. You know what I mean? Like, that's the way it works when you're a farmer. You need the moisture, but not too much moisture. There's always a balance there, and it's tipped way to the wrong side for a lot of them this summer. I say, they're already saying, that's it, we're done. There's no crop this year. There's no coming back.
17: Okay, there's rain, flooding in Alberta, next in Manitoba too. Then you've got the heat wave. I know it's been really hot in Toronto, Brad. Let's have a listen to some of the heat wave and heat domes hitting central and the East Coast. Let's listen.
18: Heat wave gripping much of central Canada and parts of the Maritimes. Toronto, Montreal, and Halifax are among the cities facing soaring temperatures and humidex readings as a heat dome presses down on that vast swath of the country.
17: Okay, Brad, they always say it's not the heat, it's the humidity. You got both of it, right?
4: Yeah. Well, I mean, you feel kind of bad after hearing that because, you know, you think about Calgary Stampede and, you know, they were just putting the retention walls when I was leaving Calgary last time to make sure there's no flooding, and hearing what's going on in Edmonton is heartbreaking because, like, you know, out in Ontario or Quebec, we're taught, you know, when the rain comes, don't be sad about it because the farmers are having a good day. So it sucks to hear that if they are underwater, because, again, you look at the drought numbers, 2024, one of the biggest droughts in Alberta. So when we're thinking about the heat here, like, we've actually, and I feel bad saying this now, is like, we've actually had a pretty cold summer up until now. This last 10-day period has been the hottest that it's got. Before that, we've been roughly about 22 to 25 degrees most days if it's hot. So now we're hitting about 43, 44 with the humidex. So it's about standard 35 here. It is hot. It is smoky, but maybe because we're not dealing with the rest of it, I don't think of it the same way. I used to live in LA when there'd be 120, you know, degree heat waves constantly. And you'd be like, okay, that's hot. And so when it's hot here, I kind of like embrace it, even though maybe I'm just not having a good overall picture because now I feel terrible for what's going on out west.
17: How are people staying cool in Toronto there? Everyone's you need AC these days. If you don't have AC, you're in trouble.
4: Well, listen, thank God 80% of the country's got AC. And I will tell you right now that like if you are out here, the one thing that you do notice when it is hot is how few water stations we have around downtown Toronto. So what I am telling people when we're coming on the air is the number one thing you do is you don't realize how crazy zapped you can get when you're out in heat like this. So you got to drink water and electrolytes and salt before you go out, because the last thing that you want to do is have a bad day and start getting that heat stroke feeling before you've even actually been you know, exerting yourself outside.
17: Well, I can tell you guys here in BC, of course, we're always dealing with different sort of weather patterns here. It's been a little cool and rainy here lately in the last few days in Vancouver, but we've had periods of intense heat, drought in the province, and of course, the risk of wildfires always present as well. Just 30 seconds left here, Shay. What about the mosquitoes now? Are mosquitoes bad?
14: Oh, jeez.
19: How are the skeets?
14: I'll take the rain. I had the dog out in the park yesterday. I was like, listen, buddy, we got to get out of here, man. this is too bad. We're out of here. So, Yeah, the mosquitoes. I mean, when you get this much rain, I think this summer is going to be, we're going to be swatting mosquitoes. But you know what? Hey, that's manageable. Okay. Like, I'd rather have, I'm putting a new roof on the house and people are building new basements. So you'll take the mosquitoes if you have to pick one or the other.
17: Thanks, fellas. As usual, the hour flies by. Let's do it again next week. That was Crosstalk live across Canada. That was Shea Gannam in Edmonton, Brad Smith in Toronto. This is Mike Smith in Vancouver. Let's talk again next week.
20: 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Do you hit the yah or the who? 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
32: This is Global News at 11 o'clock. I'm Randy Kilburn. 20 degrees, we're on the way to 25 and a few showers today. Just 16, though, for the high tomorrow. Well, there's one story that's been dominating today, and it's not the 4th of July story in the U.S. It's this story. Fans right across the country cheering on the Canadian men's soccer team take on Morocco in the next World Cup knockout round very shortly. Could be, you know, another history-making match for Canada, although they are facing their toughest opponent yet. Morocco entered the tournament sitting seventh in FIFA's rankings. Morocco now ranked sixth. Canada still ranked number 30. That match is taking place at Houston Stadium in Texas. Kicks off in just a couple of minutes, in fact, if not even quicker than that. It seems the RCMP had to do some defending themselves last night. One person is dead following a roadside interaction near Irakana, which is about, what, 45 minutes northeast of here? Airdrie RCMP say officers were responding to a 911 call on Highway 9 just outside of the town. It was a little before 6:30 last night. When they got there, officers say they located a male suspect after an altercation. At least one officer discharged their service weapon. The guy died right there. So now the Alberta Serious Incident Response Team has been called in. Now, let's go back to the U.S.'s Independence Day for just a moment. Our Royal Canadian Air Force and the U.S. Air Force are going to appear together in the skies over Ottawa today to mark the 4th of July. Americans celebrating the 250th anniversary of the signing of the Declaration of Independence. People who gather at the official residence of U.S. Ambassador Pete Hoekstra for the annual 4th of July party in Ottawa are going to see the jets flying at pretty low altitude. That ceremonial flypast is scheduled for around 4:30 our time this afternoon. In sports, Canada facing, its toughest test today at the World Cup when it takes on Morocco in the round of 16 in Houston. Reporter Gemma Karsten-Smith is right there.
0: Whether or not they'll be able to do that, hard to say. I'd be really surprised if Canada comes out with the win, but I've been surprised at how Canada has handled pressure in this tournament. They've handled it really well. Some of their stars have shone, and when their stars aren't shining, they have the depth to compete at the international level.
32: The temperature really could play a factor in today's game. The high in Houston later on is 36. The winner of today's game meets either Paraguay or France in a quarterfinal matchup. That will take place in Boston on July the 9th. North American-style football, the only unbeaten team in the Canadian Football League, goes after win number 4 later this afternoon in Kelowna, B.C. And that club that's undefeated? It's the Edmonton Elks. Really, yeah, they face the 0-3 Lions in the Okanagan. Last night in the Canadian Football League, Saskatchewan Roughriders just got past the still winless Red Blacks in Ottawa, final score 27-22. As for the Stampeders, they're coming off that big win over the Argos this week at McMahon. They take on the Alouettes in Montreal a week from today, and then they're back here at McMahon Stadium. That's on the 18th of this month against those same Montreal Alouettes. Global News, SkyTrack. Weather, mix of sun and cloud the rest of the afternoon. Lots of showers around too. Probably going to get a thunderstorm. High of 25. Showers this evening, could get a thunderstorm again. A low of 9. Then for tomorrow, a mix of sun and cloud to start your day. It's going to become, well, basically completely cloudy in the afternoon. Some showers around, maybe a thunderstorm, and a high of just 16 on Sunday. Right now in Calgary, it's 20 degrees. Breaking news when it happens. Your next scheduled newscast is coming up at noon. I'm Randy Kilburn.
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3: Hello and welcome to Talk to the Experts here on QR Calgary. I'm Betty Jo Kaiser, and joining me today is Diamond Fernandez. He is the founder of the HeartFit Clinic here in Calgary. You can learn all about them by heading to the website heartfit.ca or give them a call at 403-870-HFIT. That's 4348. I'll repeat that number several times throughout the hour, so grab a pen if you need it. Diamond also has written a book, Beating Heart Disease, and this is new, Death of the Stress Test. Welcome, Diamond.
5: Thank you very much. Yeah.
3: Tell me about this new book.
5: Well, it's we launched it late last year, and you know, it's a really great book to understand how we navigate heart disease. And the HeartFit Clinic, what we do is we bridge an important gap in the healthcare system. And no disrespect, we've got a great healthcare system when it's an emergency. So if we have you know, we're a reactive healthcare system. And that's great. I mean, it's great for people that are actively having emergency heart attacks and emergency concerns. That's always important. If you're trying to prevent a heart attack, unfortunately, you know, you go to your family doctor and they check cholesterol, blood pressure, diabetes. Those are important things, but cholesterol is not what causes heart disease. And I'll get into that in a moment. And then when you go to your cardiologist, it's like, well, you know, I don't really have much in my toolbox to see where your risk is of a heart attack. And so, you know, that's why I wrote the book, Death of the Stress Test. And it sounds like, oh, I really hate it, because that's how I started my career in the late 90s and early 2000s is that, hey, I was doing stress tests. That's what I was doing. I was, you know, cardiologist supervised testing with us. And, you know, I worked in a clinic, a cardiac rehab clinic called Total Cardiology here in Calgary. And that's how I started my career. But I really do love the stress test. What I hate is the outcomes from it. And so that's what the book's about. So
1: cool.
5: If you're given a clean bill of health, that's the wrong thing that should be said. And because there's no such thing as a clean bill of health, because it's looking for a plumbing problem. And then if it's a problem, then it's like, okay, well, let's go do more testing and let's investigate. And that's not what you have to do anymore. And so I go through the data and the research and where the HeartFit Clinic can bridge that gap. And that's what we do. So if you're trying to prevent or reverse

0: coronary artery disease. We know that. So abdominal obesity, it affects, it's a big risk factor to heart disease. And back in the 70s, I'm going to go back a few years, what happened is they opened up a cadaver of a diseased coronary artery. And inside that artery, they found two very important things, cholesterol and fat. And shortly thereafter, the birth of statins came out. And shortly thereafter that, at that time, the whole nutrition industry changed completely. And everyone remembers this. Stay away from cholesterol. Stay away from fat. It's clogging our arteries.
1: Right.
0: Well, statins came out and they were supposed to lower cholesterol and be able to help people that have high cholesterol from foods or whatever it is. And that's not what causes heart disease. So I'll get into that. And then the other thing was fat, but there wasn't a really a medication out to go and combat that. Well, now fast forward a bunch of years and then the birth of the likes of Ozempic and Wegovy's, which are GLP-1s, came out. And so now doctors are like, okay, well, you're overweight. I've got a medication to help you out with that. And
1: right.
0: So at the HeartFit Clinic, we can do it non-invasively and a safe way to get the same results, but safely.
1: Oh, I can't wait to hear more about that. 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I'm Betty Jo Kaiser, and Diamond Fernandez, the founder of the HeartFit Clinic, is with us. 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That's 403-870-4348. Okay, so tell me more. Okay. I am fascinated by this.
0: So there was a study that came out a couple of years ago now on semaglutides, which is GLP-1s, on the benefits of it for coronary artery disease patients that do not have diabetes. So it was designed to be a diabetic drug first.
1: Okay.
0: Okay, so that's what it was designed to do. And the benefit of that diabetic drug was also it lowers weight. Well, overweight is a risk factor to heart disease. And so they also found that the use of semaglutides in people that have coronary artery disease or heart disease also found benefits. And the reason for that is because a lot of times you do not have to be diabetic to have heart disease. You can have what we call insulin resistance, and that's where that benefit comes from. But I remember hearing this. I'm sitting at the conference and, you know, they're releasing all these, I was on the board for a president for the cardiac rehab side of things. So every year we go to the Canadian Cardiology Society. And when I went to that conference, it was all about GLP-1s, the Ozempics, the Wegovy's of the world, and the use of those for patients with coronary artery disease. So now cardiologists are supposed to be prescribing to that those to patients that yeah. are overweight. Well, let's go through some statistics that are very important. 80% of heart attack patients have excess abdominal weight.
1: It's that high?
0: Yeah.
1: Wow.
0: Now, there are the fit marathon runners and the uber fit hockey players and the people that, you know, drop from a heart attack. That happens.
1: Yes.
0: You know, we had a whole hockey team come into our clinic to find out where your risk is of a heart attack. That's stuff that we can do. But the threshold for it is really, in my opinion, a little bit off, but it's there. So for men, it's over 102 centimeters, which is 40 inches.
1: Okay.
0: And for females, it's 35 inches, which is about 88 centimeters.
1: Okay.
0: So the waist size is a big risk factor to heart disease. Now, doctors are only paying attention to weight.
1: Right. It's true.
0: Not waist size. It's not yeah. like you go to your doctor's office and they start measuring all
1: no.
0: these measurements. They don't measure percent body fat. So they just look at weight. So if you're, whatever, 200 pounds and you're overweight, they're like, okay, well, now we have a drug to lower that. And, you know, it does lower that. But I remember when we were launching this at the conference and they were talking about it and all these doctors were all on board with it. And I agree with the benefits. It's there, 100%.
1: For sure.
0: However, the number needed to treat, how many people need to be taking it to get a benefit of lowering cardiovascular disease risk is still, it's okay, but it's not as great. So it's kind of like, it's about 2.5%.
1: Wow.
0: So risk reduction, which is absolute risk reduction, which yeah. is not too bad. And that's considered a really good thing when we're talking about drugs. It can be a little bit higher.

0: think it's upwards of 5% in some of the trials, but anyway, it doesn't matter. The point is that you can take a drug and still end up with coronary artery disease. That's the whole idea. So any medication that you take, whether it be a cholesterol-lowering pill, a GLP-1 like Ozempic or Wegovy, whatever the brand names are, you always have to ask some important questions. Like, if I take this drug, how much longer will I live? Fair question.
1: Yeah.
0: Second question is, okay, well, if I'm going to take this drug, how much does it lower my risk of a heart attack? Absolutely.
1: Right.
0: My risk. And then if I'm going to take the drug, what are the side effects?
1: That was what I was thinking.
0: And my goodness, the side effects on your GI system are intense. And so this is where people aren't able to sustain the dosage that comes with it. And so that's the problem with it. And so if you end up gaining this weight and let's say you're 200 pounds and you come down to 160 pounds. Okay, now you're walking around. That's really great. And that's a good thing. And I like those results. That's important. But when you gain, when you come off of the drug.
1: Right. Then what?
0: The idea is, can you sustain it? Because the side effects on your GI system, nausea, vomiting, diarrhea, all that stuff happens because it lowers your whole gastrointestinal flow. You go back up to that weight of 200 pounds, but when you lost that weight, it's a percentage of muscle and fat.
1: Right.
0: But a lot more muscle.
1: Oh.
0: And then when you gain that weight back, it's all fat.
1: Fat.
0: And this is the data that we do not have on yet.
1: Oh, I can't wait to hear more about it. It's so great to have you back.
0: Thank you.
1: I'm Betty Jo Kaiser. 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We'll have more after this.
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1: Hi, welcome back to Talk to the Experts here on QR Calgary. I'm Betty Jo Kaiser, and Diamond Fernandez, the founder of the HeartFit Clinic, is joining us this hour. Diamond is also the author of Beating Heart Disease and Death of Stress Test, and his whole team can be found at heartfit.ca, or you can call 403-870-HFIT. That's 403-870-4348. Okay, Diamond, in the first part of the hour, we talked about Ozempic. And it's interesting because it's no secret. Mm-hmm. I've carried a few extra pounds for a while and more than a few. And when I got my knees replaced, I was able to be much more active. Yeah. And it's kind of changed my life. And one of the things, my doctor had no interest in putting me on Ozempic. I know people that are on it. I know friends of friends that have tried it. And we didn't get into it because we had a whole bunch of other health things we were discussing. But my doctor's like, yeah, no, Ozempic is not something that I'm interested in prescribing for you. And we moved on to other things that I can do to improve my health and wellness.
0: I love it. The GLP-1 revolution, the Ozempics and the Wegovys, I mean, they've done an amazing job marketing it. My goodness, just ask.
1: Haven't they?
0: Right? Just yeah. Like such a brilliant, hey, go ask. And, you know, there's 9 million plus prescriptions of Ozempic.
1: Wow.
0: 9 million in the U.S. in 2023 alone. I only have that stats from 2023. It's projected to be a $50 billion market by 2030, I think it is. And there's just every year it increases by 2 to 3-fold in prescriptions.
1: Wow.
0: So it's crazy. And so what patients need to know, and this is very important. Okay, so I'm going to go back for a second because there's a difference between overweight and waist circumference. Waist
1: yes.
0: circumference is a big risk factor to heart disease. It increases your risk of a heart attack or stroke by 2 to 3-fold. It increases your blood pressure risk. It increases chronic inflammation. There's a whole bunch of factors that come with increased waist girth.
1: Right.
0: And that's the big thing that we're trying to focus on. Visceral fat is the real target. And now we can target that at the HeartFit Clinic.
1: And the visceral fat is the fat that's around your organs.
0: Yeah, around your vital organs, around your belly. Mm-hmm. Because that is what you really, really want to target. And GLP-1s, the Ozempics and the Wegovys of the world, you do see a reduced weight. That's for sure. But it doesn't target the visceral fat. And at the HeartFit Clinic, we can now do that. We can lower 6 inches around the waist at sites in 4 weeks.
1: That's astonishing.
0: Yeah.
1: How does that work?
0: So we're the only ones that have this new technology that is different. So it's a different green laser, violet. It's a combination of a few lasers. Obviously very expensive to bring into the clinic.
1: Yeah.
0: But it's very beneficial using this 2 times a week. In 4 weeks, we can get some really great results. And that's what we're really after because, you know, muscle loss, when you're taking the Ozempics and the Wegovys of the world. Now, I'm not asking for people to come off of it completely. If you can tolerate it and tolerate the side effects, that's great.
1: And it's working for you.
0: Great. But why not use it in combination? Or maybe maybe I'll try this first before I try the Wegovys or the Ozempics of the world. Because lifestyle, it's hard. You know, to get success is hard.
1: Yeah.
0: And taking a medication or injection is easier. Right?
1: Yeah.
0: And people will go through a lot of anything to just get, you know, the results. Well, this is what we do at the HeartFit Clinic. We can do that safe, painless. There's no needles. There's no surgery. There's no side effects. Zero side effects.
1: Wow.
0: And it's really great because the muscle loss that happens with GLP-1s is a hidden risk. I talked about that before. You know, if you lose... If you're going to be on that drug, expect to be on it for the rest of your life. Like that's the way it's designed
1: because
0: to work.
1: If you go off and the weight comes back, you're not gaining that muscle back.
0: The muscle's gone.
1: Yeah.
0: That's why lifestyle, you know, weight returns without lifestyle change. That's so important.
1: Yeah.
0: Many people don't do that. That's like.
1: Well, like you said, it's hard. You have to be so disciplined.
0: Yeah.
1: And you have to. Like I've learned, you have to kind of build your whole life around that.
0: Of course.
1: Especially if it's new. If you've been active your whole life and it's something that's always been part of,
0: yeah,
1: great. But if you're someone like me that was so immobile for so long because of my knees, mm-hmm. it is so much to turn that ship around and change your life again. I'm Betty Jo Kaiser. I am joined here by Diamond Fernandez. He's the founder of the HeartFit Clinic. This is Talk to the Experts, of course, on QR Calgary. 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That's 403-870-4348.
0: Yeah, there was a clinical trial that came out. I wanted to share that when you stop the an Ozempic or Wegovy, 2/3 of the weight returns within a year of stopping the medication.
1: Wow.
0: Sometimes all of it, without addressing the real problem, which is visceral body fat, which is abdominal obesity, which is what we do at the HeartFit Clinic now.
1: Yes, which is what attributes to heart disease for so many.
0: Yeah, and visceral fat is the real target. That's really what we're after. And at the HeartFit Clinic, we can do that. And there's a complementary approach with it. I mean, patients can be on the medication and do this because, yes, lowering weight is good. It feels good. You know, it's less, you know, and there are ways to consider it and it's for the right patient. But there are other factors that happen. And so this is what I'm very excited that we talk about at the HeartFit Clinic. And why we call it a metabolic belly fit program is because there are metabolic markers that change when you do this treatment.
1: Oh, really?
0: And this is why we brought it. So it reduces hemoglobin A1C. It reduces blood glucose and insulin resistance by 30 to 50%.
1: Wow.
0: So this is the biology when it comes to the heart health that we're really after. It reduces triglycerides anywhere between 20 and 40%. Which is the ugly portion of a cholesterol. And we'll talk about cholesterol in a moment. And then it reduces some risk factors, specifically some cardiac inflammation markers. So HSARP, blood pressure starts to reduce. It actually has changes in hormone function. And because there is changes in waist, the height, there's actually a change in mitochondria function, which is the powerhouse of your cells. And so it improves energy. So the inches, every inch that's lost around the waist is a measurable step towards improvement of heart health.
1: And so you see results when people sign up for this.
0: Within four weeks. Yeah.
1: And is it something that you need to maintain? You were saying for the Ozempic, for example, you're going to be on that forever because if you go off of it, the weight will come back.
0: So the beautiful part about this is there's no side effects. There's no visual changes to your there's no burn marks. There's no freezing marks. There's nothing like that. It actually, the way it's designed to do is actually change the fat cells. And so that's the benefit of it. And so it opens up these cells and it basically opens up the cells to take out the fat contents from it. And your lymphatic system is what drains it. So your lymphatic system's working all the time.
1: Right.
0: And so patients that are doing this in combination, one of our treatments, which is external counterpulsation, get really great benefits from it. And so this is what we do at the HeartFit Clinic is we can get the results in your biology of the artery wall. Because the artery, and no show goes without me talking about it, it's a muscle. It's not a pipe.
1: Yes.
0: And so inside the artery wall is all skin. And at the HeartFit Clinic, we're the only ones to look at the artery this way.
1: Yeah.
0: And that's a bold statement for me to say when there are a lot of smart people around here. But your family doctor thinks that, okay, well, let's get cholesterol down and blood sugar down and all those markers down, which is important, but cholesterol is not what causes heart disease.
1: Right.
0: There are hundreds of things that can damage that inner lining of the artery wall. Cholesterol is not even one of them.
1: It's the fat.
0: It's the inflammation.
1: Yes.
0: Right? It's something that's hurting that lining of the skin. So if you put your thumb and fingers together, that's what the inside of the artery looks like. That's what's hurting that lining of the artery wall. So that's the important stuff.
1: Okay. Well, we're going to learn more. Don't go away. This is Talk to the Experts on QR Calgary. Diamond Fernandez, he is the founder of the HeartFit Clinic. He joins us this hour. You can reach him at heartfit.ca or by calling 403-870-HFIT. That's 403-870-4348. Don't go away. We'll have more after this.
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1: Hello and welcome back to Talk to the Experts here on QR Calgary. I'm Betty Jo Kaiser and joining us this hour is Diamond Fernandez. He is the founder of the Heart Fit Clinic here in Calgary. 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That's 403-870-HFIT-4348. Diamond has also written a couple of books, Beating Heart Disease and Death of a Stress Test. Thank you once again for joining us today, Diamond. We've been talking about this new treatment, and you know, I know the listeners out there, they're thinking, what is this going to cost? So might as well ask, how much is this going to set me back? Wow. And maybe explain once again what it is.
0: So this treatment is involves 8 treatments is what we do.
1: 8 treatments.
0: Yeah, yeah. It's in 4 weeks. We see great results with lowering the waist circumference.
1: So that's, it's targeting
0: so
1: the belly.
0: So it's targeting the belly fat. And so the Belly Fit program is designed to do that. We have nutrition. We have lifestyle. We do an assessment before or after. So it includes all of that aspect of it. And so there's a lot of value that comes from it. And there's ongoing support. And so that's the whole idea from that perspective. We're actually launching the program for the month of July. We're actually going to be providing $1,000 off of the program. So the company actually gave us some credits to play with. And so so we're going to launch that program for $1,000 off. It ends up being, so it's $3,500 and you discount it to $2,500.
1: That's a good discount.
0: Yeah. And it's just for a short term while we have those things. So advantage of that.
1: How long has the Belly Fit program been part of HeartFit?
0: It just started. Yeah, just started.
1: And so has
0: we have a waiting list right now. And
1: you do? I was just going to ask if people have started calling and.
0: I've seen the machine in action for a while now, so it's been a while, and the benefits are amazing. I have a lot of practitioners. We actually are interviewing a lot of my network to be able to show the benefits of what other practitioners are getting in the U.S. And so we're the first one in Calgary to get it.
1: And this Belly Fit program is only available at the HeartFit Clinic.
0: Only available at the HeartFit Clinic. 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And so the intention is to set you up for success, to lower your waist girth, waist circumference. Why? Because it changes metabolic markers, hemoglobin A1C, insulin resistance, blood sugar, triglycerides. It lowers key inflammatory markers to artery disease, which I'll get into in a moment. So this is why we brought it on, because of the benefits of what it does and how it works so quickly and efficiently and how it takes it off. Now, the intention, and please do not come if your intention is not to keep that weight off. Like I'm not here to, there's a psychology that has, if you're going to eat fast food every day and that's your MO, and like, yes, you'll get success out of our program, but then, you'll do it for 4 weeks and then I think the data shows it'll come back maybe in about a year.
1: Yeah.
0: If you really treat your life poorly. So use it as a reset. Use it as, okay, this is a catalyst where I can see some really great results and now I can move forward in my lifestyle choices.
1: Right. Awesome.
0: Yeah.
1: Now, can we talk a little bit how that ties into the other programs you offer at the HeartFit Clinic?
0: Yeah. At the HeartFit Clinic, we provide heart assessments and treatments that bridge a gap in the healthcare system. So if you are looking for a way to prevent and reverse heart disease, that's what we do really well. And so if you go to your family doctor and you want to know where your risk is of a heart attack, they love you, but they just don't have the right toolbox to see where your risk is.
1: Right.
0: And yes, it's important to check for diabetes risk with hemoglobin A1C and your blood sugar, and the Belly Fit program can address those factors for sure, including increased waist circumference. And then it's also, blood pressure is another risk factor. And especially if you're overweight, we can improve the blood pressure, and the data shows that we can improve blood pressure quite significantly. And then if you have cholesterol, a lot of people are taking cholesterol-lowering pills just because they have high cholesterol, but cholesterol is not what causes heart disease. So I'm going to explain this very simply to our listeners. Number one, the artery is a muscle. It's not a pipe. And at the HeartFit Clinic, we all preach that, and you'll hear it from every one of our practitioners. It's ingrained into all of us to explain it to you that it's not a pipe. But people think that cholesterol accumulates to this pipe and you have a last cheeseburger and you end up with a heart attack, and it doesn't happen that way. And so what happens is that the inside of the artery wall, it's a muscle. You can feel it expand and contract in different spots in the body. That artery, if you were to open up that artery and look inside of it, it's all skin.
1: Right.
0: It's called the endothelium. And that skin can get damaged. And that's the very first thing that has to happen that hurts that lining of the artery wall. It's called inflammation.
1: This is Talk to the Experts on QR Calgary. I'm Betty Jo Kaiser. 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He's the founder. 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That's 403-870-4348. So, Diamond, inflammation is like a huge factor. factor for heart disease.
0: It's what causes heart disease.
1: It is.
0: And when we look at that lining of the artery wall, it gets damaged. And most people think it's cholesterol. Well, no, cholesterol is not what causes heart disease. If you go look at the data and you go look at the hospital data, it's the study called Get With The Guidelines. 137,000 people were admitted into the hospital in this study. 83% of them had normal LDL cholesterol profiles that would not have been treated.
1: So it's not about the cholesterol.
0: It's not at all. But why is that study showing that so high? Is because cholesterol comes in different sizes. And so imagine you have a good cholesterol, a bucket of good cholesterol, a bucket of bad cholesterol, and a bucket of triglycerides, which is the ugly. So you got these buckets. It's not about what level of those buckets are. It's about what's inside of those buckets.
1: Okay.
0: And so you got golf balls and tennis balls in each one of those buckets. It's the golf balls that can sliver through the lining of the artery wall once the artery has been damaged.
1: So imagine each type of cholesterol like a type of ball.
0: Yeah. And at the Heart Fit Clinic, we measure particle sizing because that's way more of an important thing. You could be told you have normal cholesterol, like in that study, but you got a lot more golf balls which can go into that lining of the artery wall. Imagine the artery wall protected by a tennis net. Tennis balls don't go through that tennis net, but the golf balls do.
1: Right.
0: So that tennis net is the lining of the artery wall. So that's the second thing that has to happen is, first thing is inflammation. Second thing is then cholesterol gets through, but it's only the small guys that get through.
1: The bad stuff.
0: So you could have normal cholesterol or be told that you have, it's borderline, but it's all about the particle sizing. Or what's worse, you can be told that, hey, you have high cholesterol. You need to be taking a cholesterol lowering pill, but you have a lot more tennis balls.
1: Oh.
0: Right. And again, comes back to where we started this show, is that there are side effects and benefits of each medication. Make sure those benefits outweigh the risks.
1: And at the HeartFit Clinic, you're able to really understand the type of testing that you do.
0: The biology of it.
1: Yeah, you really understand what people's risks are.
0: Exactly. But there's a third important component. And the third important component is where, so we talked about inflammation, we talked about particle sizing getting through. Well, imagine a sliver going inside the skin. You know, everyone's had a sliver that goes inside the skin. And imagine you're not able to poke it out with a tweezer.
1: Mm-hmm.
0: What happens?
1: It just festers.
0: Festers and it gets...
1: Yeah, infected.
0: Yeah. Now there's an infection response that happens. Right. And so now you're accumulating a bunch of immune cells or white blood cells that come into the lining of the artery wall and now gobble up all those cholesterol particles. So it's like Miss Pac-Man coming in and eat all that stuff up. That's what swells the inside lining of the artery wall. Like a pimple on my face, but inside the vessel wall.
1: Right.
0: Nobody looks at that at the HeartFit Clinic, but the HeartFit Clinic.
1: Yeah.
0: You know, you go to your family doctor, they look at cholesterol. That's not what causes heart disease. And you go to your cardiologist, it's not that they don't love you, but they're looking for a plumbing problem. They're looking for advanced stages that they can do something. And really their solution is, I'll just take a cholesterol pill.
1: Yeah.
0: It goes well beyond cholesterol.
1: Yes.
0: And I'm not denying all the data and all that stuff. If you lower cholesterol, it lowers your risk. Great, it does. But that's not what causes heart disease.
1: Right.
0: It's inflammation.
1: Inflammation.
0: And that's, if we can just focus on that. In fact, there was a drug that just lowered inflammation. That would be the most prescribed pill to cardiologists.
1: Right.
0: But because they have statins, that's the only thing that they're focusing on. And they're seeing, whatever, hundreds of patients a day. They're hoping that they can help a few of them.
1: Mm-hmm.
0: Because that's what the data shows. If I prescribe a statin to so many people, only a few will benefit.
1: Yeah, that's not.
0: And that's not precision. That's generalized healthcare. And that's what not people are looking for. It's like, hey, well, I want to know a personalized approach. Well, that's what the HeartFit Clinic focuses on. So there's biology to the vessel wall that's so important. And that's why we introduced the Belly Fit program, because it changes the biology of when we lower visceral fat and the belly fat with a belly fat program, we're changing metabolic markers that are hurting the lining of the artery wall. And that's why it's so important and way much more beneficial than taking an Ozempic or a Wegovy of the worlds out there, the GLP-1s.
1: Oh, not to mention all of the stuff, the gelatin this and the fasting that and the, like the different... All of the advice out there and all of the tricks, there's so much. Never mind the Ozempics.
0: Yeah.
1: There's just so many scams and so many – and it's just people are just so desperate for like a real solution.
0: And we're using an FDA-cleared device to lower your waist circumference in 4 weeks.
1: I love it. You can find out more by checking out the website, heartfit.ca, or calling Diamond and his team at 403-870-HFIT. That's 403-870-4348. Diamond Fernandez, the founder of the HeartFit Clinic, is with us. I'm Betty Jo Kaiser here on QR Calgary. Talk to the experts. 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
1: Welcome back to Talk to the Experts here on QR Calgary. I'm Betty Jo Kaiser. Joining us this hour is the founder of the HeartFit Clinic, Diamond Fernandez. He's also the author of 2 books, Beating Heart Disease and Death of the Stress Test. Diamond can be reached via the website, heartfit.ca, or by calling 403-870-HFIT. That's 403-870-4348. Diamond, for those that are maybe just tuning in or haven't heard before, can you give us an overall, the Coles Notes, I guess, of everything that the HeartFit Clinic offers?
0: We provide heart assessments and treatments that bridge a gap in our healthcare system to prevent and reverse heart disease. So we see people who are just being proactive. Hey, they're a busy mom or a busy executive, and they just want to make sure that they're good, because the cost of a heart attack is you know, not fun.
1: No.
0: So imagine being off for a month and just saying, okay, I'm in the hospital. Like, what does that do to your finances? What does it do to, like,
1: your family, everything? Yeah.
0: So what's the cost of it to your organization, all that part of it? So we see someone who's just trying to be proactive. We see someone who maybe has elevated risk factors. They might have high blood pressure. They might have diabetes. They might have elevated cholesterol. We talked about that in the show, but increased waist circumference. And now we've launched our metabolic belly fit program at the HeartFit Clinic so that we can help lower waist circumference in just 4 weeks. We can lower waist circumference up to 6 inches in different sides on the waist circumference. So it's really an amazing technology that we use. We're the only ones that have it. It's an FDA approved device where we can lower that waist circumference and do it in a safe, painless, non-invasive way. So That's the second category of people who see. And then we have the last category of people who see that would already have heart disease. They've had a stent bypass. They have been told that they have artery disease. They've had a heart attack. They might have AFib or some kind of electrical problem.
1: If you've had a heart attack or a stroke.
0: Yeah. Heart attack, stroke, heart failure. So we can help people now reverse that disease process. And I mean, the sooner you come, the quicker we can get to that aspect of it. And so that's what we do at the Heart Fit Clinic. And we bridge an important gap in the healthcare system. So it's different than going to your family doctor because they love you, but there's not much in that toolbox to see where your risk is of a first heart attack or other one. And there's some important factors. We talked about blood pressure and diabetes, and you know, we talked about medications in the show. We talked about the benefits, pros and cons of being on a cholesterol pill, the pros and cons of being on a GLP-1 like Ozempic and Wegovy's. And that's why we launched our Belly Fit program. And then your cardiologist loves you too, but they're designed to look for a plumbing problem.
1: Right.
0: And that's why I wrote the book, Death of the Stress Test, is because it's the wrong test to see where your risk is of a heart attack. In fact, you'll miss 90% of heart attacks that way.
1: Wow. That's a big percentage.
0: Yeah. And so because I talked about earlier in the show is that the artery is a muscle. It's not a pipe. And so inside the artery wall is all skin. It builds up, you know, it's inflammation that happens. We talked about particle sizing, the golf ball, tennis balls, when we talk about cholesterol, because the majority of people who have heart attacks and strokes have normal cholesterol profiles. So it goes beyond cholesterol.
1: So to find out if you are at an elevated risk, well, first of all, if you've got that bigger waist circumference, not just about being overweight, but the belly fat.
0: Of course.
1: That's one huge marker. But you're able to really assess the risk.
0: Exactly.
1: Because you provide tests that your family doctor doesn't have the access to or isn't able to order. At the Heart Fit Clinic, you can do all of that.
0: Of course. And so with the Belly Fit program, that's something that we can help with that part of it. But it's all about understanding where the Heart Fit Clinic bridges that gap for you.
1: Yeah.
0: Because your cardiologist loves you, but they're looking for an emergency.
1: Yes.
0: Your family doctor loves you, but they send you to a cardiologist. And it's like, well, you're stuck in no man's land. They're like, hey, everything's fine, or just take these pills, or, and now what?
1: Yeah.
0: And that's where the Heart Fit Clinic can help you, guide you a little bit further, whatever your situation is.
1: You're listening to Talk to the Experts on QR Calgary. Diamond Fernandez, the founder of the Heart Fit Clinic, is with us, heartfit.ca, or you can reach them by calling 403-870-HFIT. That's 403-870-4348. A couple of things I want to talk about quickly before we wrap up the show is the external counterpulsation therapy.
0: And if you have heart disease, or if you have poor blood flow or poor circulation, or we find out that you're at an elevated risk for a heart attack or stroke, we have testing now that we brought in the AI heart scan technology at the Heart Fit Clinic, where we can look at what the blood flow of the heart looks like an angiogram, but with it's safe, it's painless, there's no radiation, there's no dye that goes inside of you. And an angiogram should really be reserved for those people that have a plumbing problem. When you go to the hospital and you have that, you're actually having that heart attack. It's an acute test.
1: Right.
0: But people want to get these tests done the same way, and it's not the same thing. But at the Heart Fit Clinic, we have a safe, painless technology to be able to see what the blood flow of the heart looks
1: like. That's really cool.
0: And you can grow new arteries, and that's what we can do at the Heart Fit Clinic, and that's why we brought in the external counterpulsation, which we've been doing for decades now.
1: And you've had so much success with that treatment.
0: I love it. I love what patients come back with me, and They come back with so much gratitude, with tears in their eyes, and the change of what they're able to do. It is so much fun to be able to show the benefits of what people do with that treatment. When you can, like, if you have angina or chest pain and you can't walk up a hill, or you're short of breath, or you're on this path of a heart attack, or you have artery disease, like, to be able to change your insides of your artery walls to have better blood flow, that's a game changer for people. And this is why at the Heart Fit Clinic, it's a safe, again, painless treatment, like everything in our treatment. And we do that while breathing in molecular hydrogen, which is a treatment where you just breathe in like a nasal cannula. And we can actually change oxidative stress by breathing molecular hydrogen, because it's one of the smallest molecules on Earth where it can go in and fix a lot of things. And we're doing that treatment, the hydrogen therapy, we're doing that with the Belly Fit program as well.
1: Oh,
0: and
1: cool.
0: So... And you know, we went through the Belly Fit program, you get the sessions, you get all this technology that happens, and we went through the price earlier today, and you get $1,000 off that program here for the month of July. So make sure you get on the waiting list for that.
1: That's an introductory offer.
0: Correct.
1: For the month of July. Because the Belly Fit program is so new, you just want people to come and learn about it and sign up.
0: Well, the company gave us some extra stuff, and so we're just passing it on to the patients to be able to show the benefits of it. And so, yeah, we're excited about it.
1: Excellent. So if you are one of those people out there thinking, what more can I do? What can I do to improve my health and wellness? The HeartFit Clinic just has so much because it's beyond these specific treatments. You also talk nutrition, stress reduction. It's like a
0: exercise,
1: real wraparound.
0: People are scared to exercise. What I'm noticing, I turn 50, I turn 60, I turn whatever age or, am I safe to do what I do want to do? We had a whole hockey team come in to our clinic all of our clinics now, think about it, and a few of them, where the fittest person ended up having a heart attack in Calgary here, had a heart attack, and a whole hockey team came to see us.
1: Wow.
0: Because it can happen to anybody.
1: Yes.
0: And it's like, why is that person on the ice having a heart attack and he's getting defibrillated versus me, who I'm overweight, and gosh, I should get checked out. So everyone came in and checked out and made sure that they were good or not good or whatever it might be, because heart disease can happen to anybody.
1: I'm curious about those results of the whole team. Like, what percentage actually really could have benefited from some support, others that had like a really good clean bill of health?
0: Yeah.
1: I'd love to know what the stat. Do you remember?
0: It was last year. I can't remember. Yeah. In all honesty, the nurses are the ones that have that, and we have all our data that's there for them. So
1: that's just fascinating, though, that a whole group came in to say, we got to get checked out.
0: Yeah.
1: I love that.
0: And you're important. Everybody that's listening is important. And you're doing this so that you can be the best version of yourself, right? And the cost of a heart attack I have a family history of heart disease, and I write about it in my book all the time. And my father, he had his first heart attack at 38. Yeah. And at 42, he had bypass surgery. He's now turning 80.
1: That's so great.
0: And of course, he's a patient at our clinic.
1: Of course he is.
0: And he's a big inspiration for every time when someone comes in. He's like, well, geez, you've been living with heart disease longer than you've been living without.
1: Yes.
0: And it's a scary thing. Like, people are scared to do things. If they've had a heart attack, like, should I be exercising? Or can I do this? Can I do that? Or I'm at a certain age. Can I go on this vacation without worrying about something? Or, and this is where at the HeartFit Clinic, we can give you peace of mind and address your factors so that we can have cardiovascular longevity.
1: Okay. Diamond Fernandez is the founder of the HeartFit Clinic. You can reach him and his team by going to heartfit.ca or calling 403-870-HFIT. That's 403-870-4348. I'm Betty Jo Kaiser. This has been another edition of Talk to the Experts on QR Calgary. Diamond, have a great day.
0: Thank you very much.
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31: This is Global News at noon. I'm Randy Kilburn, 22 degrees in Calgary, heading toward 25 as the high this afternoon, 9 the overnight low, but then only 16 as the high tomorrow. Well, a BC First Nation whose territory covers the area where that planned Alberta pipeline is to end says it's yet to make any kind of position, take a position on that proposal. As you know, Premier Danielle Smith said earlier this week that her government has submitted to Ottawa a finalized route with builders on board for a new bitumen pipeline out to the BC coast. The submission says initial consultations with First Nations were held, but most of the talks took place before Alberta decided on a different route. Tawasin First Nation says it expects new talks to be meaningful and that any potential benefits are going to be considered along assessment of environmental, cultural, social, and treaty rights impacts. The water, not coal petition, spearheaded by Alberta rancher and country star Cor Blund, has reached the end of the line. Elections, Alberta says, the citizen-led petition to ban new coal mining on the eastern slopes of the Rockies did not meet the requirements that were set out. Global's Alyssa Carpenter explains.
32: The petition was meant to permanently ban new coal mining and exploration on the eastern slopes of the Rocky Mountains. It looked good on paper, gathering more than the 178,000 signatures required. Elections Alberta's website says the primary reasons for rejecting some signatures included incomplete elector information, invalid dates, people signing more than once, or improperly completed paperwork by canvassers. In a statement, organizer Corb Lund says, "We are simultaneously shocked by this outcome, yet unfortunately unfortunately not surprised. He goes on to say, as you can imagine, I have grave concerns about how this number was reached and the fairness of the process itself. Petition organizers are now required to return canvasser IDs, signature sheets, and other petition-related documents to Elections Alberta by Monday. Financial reports related to the petition must be filed by August 10th. Alyssa Carpenter, Global News.
31: Positive news for Calgary, though. The federal government has announced a $40 million investment into our city's arts. Contemporary Calgary CEO David Leinster says this funding is going to expand the Contemporary Calgary Center and improve its energy efficiency.
11: With this renovation, we're increasing the building's floor area by nearly 60% while reducing its energy consumption by more than 40%.
31: The construction plans also include Canada's first LED dome, a new entrance, event spaces, a public art park, and galleries and wings. In sports, Canada battling Morocco in a World Cup round of 16 matchup in Houston. Now, the winner of today's match meets either Paraguay or France in a quarterfinal matchup in Boston next Thursday, July the 9th. Canadian guys, though, playing really, really quite well. They've had Morocco on the ropes a couple of times in this first half. North American-style football, the only unbeaten team in the Canadian Football League, goes after win number 4 later this afternoon in Kelowna, B.C. Now, that team that's undefeated, it's the Edmonton Elks. Yeah, really. They face the 0-3 Lions in the Okanagan. Last night in the CFL, Saskatchewan Roughriders just got past the winless Red Blacks. Final score was 27-22. That game was played in Ottawa. Global News Sky Tracker weather, a mix of sun and cloud the rest of today. Some showers this afternoon, maybe even a thunderstorm and a high of 25. Showers this evening, again, could get a thunderstorm and a low of 9 overnight. A mix of sun and cloud to start your day tomorrow. Then it's going to get completely cloudy in the afternoon. A few showers, risk of a thunderstorm in the afternoon too, and a high of only 16 on Sunday. Right now in Calgary, it's 22 degrees. Breaking news when it happens. Your next scheduled newscast is at 1 o'clock. I'm Randy Kilburn.
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1: Hello and welcome to Talk to the Experts here on QR Calgary. I'm Betty Jo Kaiser, and joining us today is Dr. Natasha Iyer. Dr. Iyer can be reached at liveyounger.ca. When you go to the website, download your hormone health guide. Dr. Natasha Iyer is a specialist in longevity, hormone balance, and sexual health for men and women over 40. Dr. Iyer, that's a lot.
12: Yes, it is a mouthful. Actually, it's all connected. You know, I started out our clinic over 20 years ago focusing on hormone balancing for men and women, and it evolved over time into the practice of functional medicine, which is root cause medicine. You know, if you have a headache, which I had many, 20 a month I was getting, and you can pop all the pills you want, you're still suffering and disabled from it, and you lose life. You can't live your life on your terms. Yet when you solve the root cause, like I did, I have no headaches anymore. None.
1: So how did you get there? How did you... You have no headaches now, mm-hmm. but back then you had 20 a month. Tell us more about that path.
12: So, you know, I was a very high ego doctor trained in South Africa. We were brought here because we're so highly trained and we could stock your rural hospitals. And so I thought I knew everything about everything. And I didn't when it came to my own health. I had all of these headaches. I started to develop allergies and adult onset asthma. I got allergic to the sun. I'm from South Africa, and here I am getting allergic to the sun. It was crazy, and I would be exhausted. My muscles would feel so fatigued, sometimes just walking upstairs. And I think, if this is what it feels like to be 30, what is it going to feel like to be 40? I don't even know if I want to get there. The interesting thing is that my tests were all normal, always. And yet I was gaining weight out of proportion to anything I was doing. I counted calories. I exercised. I did every single diet you could imagine. And I got nowhere. Now, worse than the weight is how I felt physically. but my tests were all normal. And medicine doesn't offer you any solutions for when you don't feel right and your tests are normal, because doctors aren't trained to fix things that there's no test to show you what to do about. So that started my journey into hormone balancing and then functional medicine, which is root cause medicine, finding out what exactly is wrong with the body, with your physiology, with all of the body systems and how they interconnect with each other. And that's very different from medicine. You know, in medicine, you have a gastroenterologist and you have a neurologist and a cardiologist, because they think that each part of your body

0: 20 years ago, what I said is you age because your hormone levels decline. Your hormone levels do not decline because you're aging, and there's evidence for this. So there's studies from decades ago where they looked at communities of people who live a very long time but healthily. So there's a difference between health span and lifespan. And lifespan is what my grandma and grandpa had. They lived a long time into their 70s and 80s, but they were miserable in nursing homes, in care, unable to do anything. My grandpa was drooling. You had to feed him. You had to exercise him. That's no way to live. Health span is what he had before he got there.
1: I love that difference between health span and lifespan.
0: Right. And when you come work with us in longevity medicine, we help your health span and your lifespan be the same. So you want to be hiking, you want to be biking, you want to spend time with your grandkids. You don't want to have them come to see you where someone is changing you and you don't even remember who you are or who they are, right? So that's what longevity medicine is, and that's what we do at the clinic. And it's really all-encompassing, and it includes hormone balancing, which is essential to protect you from aging. And that's why I say aging is optional.
1: You're listening to Talk to the Experts here on QR Calgary. Dr. Natasha Iyer joins us. You can reach her at liveyounger.ca. When you go to the website, you can download your hormone health guide. Well, summer is here. It's July, and people want to get out and enjoy the summer. We have short summers.
0: Right.
1: So, you know, you want to go for a hike, or you want to go for a bike, or hit the golf course. But so many people experience some of these, the negative traits of aging that you talked about, pain, weight gain, incontinence. There are so many factors that really knock people down in the summertime. And this is the time we should be out enjoying. And what I'm so interested in is how hormones play such an intricate part of that overall health and wellness. And at liveyounger.ca, you guys are really addressing everything.
0: It's because we can look after everything because everything is connected. You know, there's no one thing that solves everything. And it kills me that people go to all these new hormone clinics all over the place. They get a prescription for hormones because they've read or heard people like me say hormones are your solution. And then they come to us and go, well, I'm taking all these hormones and they're not working. And why are they not working? So that's not the answer to your question, so I will come back to why hormones don't work by themselves. But let's talk about pain. Let's talk about bladder control, because first of all, a lot of people think pain is just part of aging and they have to put up with it.
1: Right.
0: Secondly, you take a lot of pills that affect your liver function, your kidney function, your gut, and they have side effects over time. So taking pills shouldn't be the solution. Treating the cause of the pain. Now, you could tell me, oh, well, I have arthritis and that pain is there forever. I will tell you that it's possible to have arthritis and have no pain. We can get you there. I have many, many patients who come in with incredible changes, well, horrible changes on their x-rays. The thing is, inflammation is the process that lets you feel the pain. You can have the arthritis, but without inflammation, you can have arthritis and feel no pain and carry on your daily business, which is astounding to most people. They think it's the opposite. Hormones influence inflammation as well as many other things. When we have so-called aging, hormones are declining, and hormones help you build up and repair or tear down. What happens as hormone levels decline as you're aging, Betty Jo, is that your body now can't heal. We also know that older people sleep less. Well, sleeping is when your body heals and repairs, and it makes the hormones of growth and repair. So if you're not sleeping well, now, if you're waking up at night to pee many times, that's another reason many, many, many aging people wake up a lot. So you can see how bladder function and pain are related, and they all tie back to hormones. I hope you can see that.
1: Yes, it's all connected.
0: Yes, so let's talk about ligaments, muscles, tendons, because this is the time people are gardening, golfing, biking, hiking, trying to spend time outdoors with the grandkids, travel. As you said, we want to enjoy what's a short summer if it's not raining. And these things start coming up because over winter you've been a little bit inactive. you use it now, and that chronic low-grade injury or poor healing injury starts to act up and show you that it's there. We not only look after hormone balancing, we have incredible regenerative technology called acoustic wave therapy that can heal pain so quickly that

0: people can get right back on track within 2 to 3 treatments. You know, we have a gentleman who came in and said, I ride my motorcycle all summer. He's 67 years old, and he's actually a great example of two things connected, where it's pain and bladder function. And he said, my doctor said the best I can do to get rid of this pain and stop taking all these painkillers is to get a knee replacement. But I don't want the downtime. I don't want surgery. I want to see if I can get rid of this pain. And I said, absolutely. So we looked at his x-rays and his ultrasounds, and everything was really, it was very possible to give him great results. And he came in limping. He came in not being able to ride his motorcycle. And at the third treatment, he said, I can ride my motorcycle and I don't have pain now. I'm not limping and hobbling. I can make myself get pain with using it excessively. And I said, well, we'll get there. You know, just finish your treatment program and we're going to get there. But at the same time, he also was waking up at night to pee 4, 5, 6 times because his prostate's big, his bladder tone's weakening. This is what happens as hormone levels decline. And he was like, is there anything you can do about that? Because there's a poster there when I was getting my knee treated, it says something about bladder function. And when you wake up at night and you're not sleeping, not only are you not healing and repairing, but you're tired the next day, so you don't want to do as many things. So how do you get out with the grandkids who are up at 7 or 8 in the morning and wanting to get going if you're tired and you didn't sleep well? So the acoustic wave therapy, being regenerative, is the only therapy that can treat sexual function like erectile dysfunction and all the changes that happen in women in the menopause, which make them not be able to have good sexual function. At the same time, it's treating the bladder and the prostate. So it is such a fascinating treatment, because up until now, you either could go get your bladder treated with some kind of chair or whatever technology is out there, or you could get your vagina tightened with a laser, or you could get, you know, your pain treated, but you couldn't get everything treated all at once.
1: 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Dr. Natasha Iyer is with us all hour, so make sure you stay tuned and hear more. 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
1: Welcome back to Talk to the Experts here on QR Calgary. I'm Betty Jo Kaiser, and joining us this hour is Dr. Natasha Iyer. She's from the Live Younger Clinic. She's a specialist in longevity, hormone balance, and sexual health for men and women over 40. You can reach Dr. Iyer and her team at liveyounger.ca. And when you get to the website, make sure you download your hormone health guide. So in the first part of this show, we're talking about a few things, but what really piqued my interest, the gentleman that wanted to ride his motorbike, but was limited because of pain, also had incontinence. I thought this was like a mom thing, like had a bunch of kids, you know, over the years, it's like everybody knows you're going to wake up several times to pee in the middle of the night, but it's also a thing for men.
0: Amazingly, yes. And only reason, you know, what's crazy is I saw this ad on TV and I hardly ever watch TV, but there was this man wearing, you know, the sort of adult diaper type things.
1: Yep.
0: And making it able to be talked about. Now, I've been an ER physician for over 30 years, and we all know stinky old men, right? Because they're leaking pee and it gets on their clothing and you get to smell it. And no one wants that, but that's what happens and you think it's okay. But men start having issues even as early as their 50s where they can't hold it as long because the bladder tone is changing, the nervous system is changing, everything's aging. And the thing is that no one knows they can prevent aging. I mean, if you bring me your 20-year-old kids, we can stop them from aging forever. Inside, outside, every which way, we can do this as long as they're willing to do the work. But I don't know 20-year-olds who are willing to, you know, change lifestyle and that. But back to men. Their bladder starts changing, their prostate starts enlarging, and all of this leads to urinary troubles. And they end up with trouble ejaculating. They end up with trouble emptying their bladders. They end up with urgency. So they got to go right now. Right. And we always said this is a woman thing, as you say, because women will come to the doctor. Men don't go to the doctor. And right now it's very common to prescribe prostate shrinking medication to help them with their flow. But what about the rest of it? What about the waking up at night and all of that? You can prevent all of this if you start out early enough. But if you have it, you can treat the cause, which is inflammation of the prostate, with our acoustic wave. We can start shrinking that bladder. Shrinking the prostate. We can start increasing bladder tone and function so you have better control. And then we get you sleeping through the night so your energy is great through the day. And I'm glad for that ad because now we know it's a men problem out loud, whereas before it was a very hush-hush thing that had to get really bad before a man showed up at the doctor's office.
1: Well, I think that's actually a lot of what you treat. It's so interesting because a lot of people aren't comfortable talking about it, whether it's sexual health as they age, whether it's a chronic pain. Oh, I don't want to be complaining about my husband's got a bad shoulder. He's coming to see you. And the kids are like, oh, Dad, what about your shoulder? How's your shoulder? And it's like this chronic ongoing thing. And it's the kind of thing that really does age you.
0: And it limits you. It takes away your ability to live your life, right? Like golfers, gardeners, tennis player. Actually, what can you do without your shoulder? Very little.
1: Yes.
0: Can't even put your shirt on and off easily if you've got shoulder pain. And this is the thing. hormones play a very important role in aging. In that, when you don't balance hormones, your tissue ages. The other thing, I am glad you brought up shoulders, because a lot of women end up with frozen shoulder and shoulder pain or hip pain, in fact, any joint and ligament pain, and no one associates that as a menopausal symptom. When your estrogen declines, you get more aches and pains in ligaments and tendons and joints because estrogen manages collagen. You know, a lot of menopausal women will come into our clinic and say, my face just fell. Fix it, because we specialize in natural skin rejuvenation and they will never look fake or anything like that. But I'm using that as an example because the same thing that you see on the outside is happening on the inside. And whether it's your bladder or your shoulder ligaments and tendons or your knee or your hip or your bursa, you know, people talk about bursitis. These are all symptoms that your hormone levels are changing. Absolutely. Acoustic wave will give you better results than any other treatment or technology out there because this is the newest, best technology we have available to us. But we can take it further and find the other things that are leading to it and prevent it. So we'll balance your hormones as well as treat the pain, because you want the pain gone long before you can wait for hormones to be balanced. You know, with me, it's not a simple get a prescription thing. And I just want to spend a few seconds on that. A lot of people think, oh, well, it's my hormones. They do all this research. They talk to their AI and then they run to the doctor and they want hormones. Well, first, most doctors are not educated well enough in the field of hormones. Two, if they've had traditional medical training in hormones, then it's just a prescription still. There's no testing. There's no acknowledgement of the interaction between all the different hormones. And what I see at the clinic are people who are on hormones still getting no results. They still have the inflammation. They still have the pain. They still have the dysfunction. Many of them will say, where's my sex drive? And, you know, everyone thinks hormones have to do with sex drive only or, you know, crazy menopause hot flashes. But they forget that, you know, for women, from the brain down to your toenails, your hormones affect you. You know, replacing hormones early helps prevent dementia, improves your bone density, helps you with anabolic resistance, meaning we lose the ability to build muscle as we get older, and we need muscle to live longer. You know, hormone balancing is heart protective. I bet you today most doctors don't know that when estrogen drops, the endothelial lining of the blood vessels, which you hear a lot on this Talk to the Experts show, but it affects heart health, it affects blood pressure, it affects cholesterol levels. You know, so, and then, of course, everything to do with the vagina, the tissue health, the bladder health, the pelvic floor. Estrogen helps everything. There's, and then collagen and your skin health. So we have to get over this thing where we think estrogen is dangerous. Then when we look at men, it's the same sort of thing. The first thing men think is, oh, it's testosterone for my libido and my erectile function, and then that's that. No, it's mental agility, mood, quick thinking. Testosterone's important for that. Men need estrogen, too, for their heart health and their bone health. No one talks about this. In fact, I don't think many people even know this, right? And then there's muscle mass, strength, endurance, stamina, agility. But bladder, prostate, all of these things are affected by hormone health. And something very critical, when testosterone drops, you get more inflammation. Inflammation lets you have pain. So we know that when you replace testosterone in men appropriately, they have a better pain tolerance. So they're not getting whiny. I'm sorry, your husband's not whiny. He's just low in testosterone and he feels the pain more. He also has chronic injury to the tissue. So there's scarring, there's incomplete healing, and acoustic wave therapy is going to break down all that scarring. It's going to heal and repair the tendon and ligaments. And then it's going to bring in growth factors and stem cells to the area to regenerate it back to more flexibility and feel younger again. And then when we balance his testosterone, he's going to be better overall. One more important thing about testosterone is blood sugar level control and heart disease risk. too few people talk about this in medical communities as well, in that when your testosterone drops, you gain more body fat. And you'll see men with this, right? And we call it the beer belly. There's another thing they talk about, the grumpy old man syndrome. You know, and all of this is low testosterone. Grumpy old man because testosterone's low, estrogen's high, they're more emotional, they're more irritable, they're not feeling great. Beer belly, well, yeah, they gain fat, but around the belly internally, which is the most dangerous kind of fat you can get because it's inflammatory and it drives heart disease. So here's testosterone having so much more to do with everything other than just sex drive, sexual function, and muscles.
1: 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Dr. Natasha Iyer joins us this hour. She is a specialist in longevity, hormone balance, and sexual health for men and women over 40. 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
1: Hello and welcome back to Talk to the Experts here on QR Calgary. I'm Betty Jo Kaiser. Joining us this hour is Dr. Natasha Iyer. She's from the Live Younger Clinic and is a specialist in longevity, hormone balance, and sexual health for men and women over 40. If you check out their website, liveyounger.ca, you can see there's a very easy downloadable hormone and health guide, and that's a great way to get started. Learning so much about hormones, how important they are. It's not just the testosterone and the estrogen that we've all heard about, and as you get older and the levels change, there's so many more hormones, but the other one that we hear a lot is the stressy, the cortisol belly. Dr. Iyer, I would love some more information from you, a medical expert, on this cortisol.
0: Glad you asked, because as we were chatting during the break, there are so many reasons for people to be stressed. And some people have stress morning, noon, and night, and while they're sleeping. The first thing I want to say about cortisol is I don't know anyone who goes and gets a prescription from their doctor for estrogen or testosterone or progesterone, and they have a discussion about the role cortisol plays in hormone balancing. So everyone knows that cortisol goes up when you're stressed. What very few people talk about is how it can go lower than what you need for when you need it because of chronic stress. And that's a topic for a whole different day. But you're right. Cortisol is critical. One, it influences pain because it increases inflammation. The right amount of cortisol manages inflammation. Cortisol is a teardown hormone. While you're stressed out, your body tears down and it cannot build up. And this includes your immune system, which is why people get sick when they're, you know, stressed out, or they get sick more easily, or they get the shingles and they get the cold sores and all of those sorts of things. So cortisol is a very complex hormone. And it's not just a belly fat hormone. In fact, it doesn't cause belly fat all by itself. It's interacting with other very essential hormones. However, cortisol, when it's tearing down your ligaments and tendons, if cortisol's high, you also cannot sleep. I don't know if too many, but I think most people know when they're stressed out, they don't sleep well. But cortisol's not just tearing down your body, it's tearing down your brain as well. And it's shrinking the memory centers and it's shrinking your brain in total. That's why you feel like you're losing your mind when you're stressed out and you're forgetting everything. So to balance cortisol is what gives you great results in your overall wellness and in the results you get from any hormone therapy prescriptions you're taking. And it influences how we treat you for pain when you come to us. So yes, acoustic wave therapy is going to work regardless of your cortisol levels, because we are getting rid of the scar tissue, the micro damage that builds up over time because it's getting used, it's getting injured, it's trying to heal and repair. And you cannot heal and repair if your cortisol is too high and you're not sleeping, because you make growth hormone while you're sleeping and you need deep, efficient sleep to make your own growth hormone. Yes, there are peptides to support this. Peptides is a hot buzzword these days. Yes, I know a lot about it. We're very limited to what we have available in Canada, but there are some that will help you with your healing and repair as well. This is why I prefer a holistic approach. And when people come in for acoustic wave therapy, sure, we're going to get you results within the first treatment. Everyone who's had chronic pain is amazed that their pain is less and their flexibility is better after the first treatment. And I'm talking about, like, we have a man who's had 3 years of being unable to move his shoulder. And he's done everything, acupuncture, massage, chiro, laser, physio, name it, he has tried it. And nothing has taken the pain away, to the point where his working out has been limited. And he's very, actually, he's one that was on testosterone and DHEA and all of these things and came to our clinic going, I came to see you because you're supposed to be the expert of experts, because I'm already going to a hormone clinic. I'm taking all these things and I still spend a week in bed because my mood gets so low sometimes and I just can't build muscle and I'm overweight and my cholesterol's high. So we treated his pain. Within the first treatment, he could lift his arm above his head, which he hadn't been able to do for years, and his pain level was much lower than the years he's had the pain. And within six treatments, he was pain-free. So the longer you've had the pain, the longer it takes us, but you can do six treatments in the space of 2 weeks. So you can get your summer back right now if you come on in and get your pain treated. However, we should still look at all of the things that are causing the tear down and preventing the build up of and healing of your tendons. So that's why a functional medicine approach is so important, because it's, I think, people need to know that there's more than just Band-Aid solutions. And medicine has given us a tough time with figuring this out because it only provides Band-Aid solutions. And I say that as a medical doctor. You know, you've got a headache, we write you headache pills. We don't talk to you about, you know, the gut health and the leaky gut and the food sensitivities and the histamines and all the other things that could be causing it. You come to us with depression, you know, we'll give you a sleeping pill and an antidepressant, but we're not looking at the brain chemistry and do you have the building blocks to make brain chemistry. And a lot of your brain chemistry is made in your gut, right? So, sorry, I'm deviating from the whole point of what you asked me, but the bottom line is everything is connected to everything else. I can't look at people as a single thing. So when you come for pain, my brain's thinking about all these other things, and we can help you with everything. And that's what the longevity programs are for, to give you a full comprehensive assessment of everything to do with you and then put it all back together so you can live younger again. However, we'll start with getting rid of the pain, because the pain is what's also accelerating aging and furthering your issues with hormone imbalance.
1: 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I am Betty Jo Kaiser. Dr. Natasha Iyer with the Live Younger Clinic is with us this hour. You can find out more at liveyounger.ca. Dr. Iyer, we have about 2 minutes left in this segment still. And I think it's important, as we're about halfway through the show, just to let people know, when they go to liveyounger.ca, download the Hormone and Health Guide. That's the first step. Next step is to make an appointment.
0: Your first step, you could call and make an appointment. Yeah. The Hormone Guide is to provide some basic education, because people don't have that. Med school doesn't prepare doctors to prescribe hormones. Most of them, even 30-some-year-old doctors, are still telling patients to get off of their hormones because it's dangerous, not realizing that it's life-saving. So I want you to have that information for yourself, because it's important. Self-education, self-advocation, right? And then, yes, call in, come in and get your pain treated immediately, get your bladder stabilized immediately so you can get the best out of the rest of your summer. And at the same time, talk to my team or myself about how you can get your entire body balanced and well so you live younger longer.
1: I love it. Once again, it's liveyounger.ca. 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
1: Hello and welcome to Talk to the Experts here on QR Calgary. I'm Betty Jo Kaiser, and joining us this hour is Dr. Natasha Iyer. She's from the Live Younger Clinic and is a specialist in longevity, hormone balance, and sexual health for men and women over 40. Head to liveyounger.ca to get more information. You can also download your hormone health guide. And just a little wee disclaimer, if there are little ears in the room, we're going to be talking a little bit more about sexual health in this segment. And it might not be the best listening for little ears, but it's very important that we hear about it and we learn about it, because as we age, these things don't just disappear or go away. They don't have to. They could be better than ever. But first, if you're just tuning in, we've been talking about bladder control. You know, summer is short. You want to get out there. You want to do the 18 holes. You want to go for the summer hike. You want to run after the grandkids on the beach. And one of the things, there's many things that can hold us back as we are aging. Maybe it's weight gain. Maybe it's you're exhausted. Maybe there's some chronic pain, and maybe it's incontinence. So, Dr. Iyer, if you could once again just talk about the importance of hormones and how you can help with that incontinence.
0: You know, incontinence is a word that everyone's familiar with, which means leaking or losing pee without control. However, there's also urgency, and it happens to men and women both. And this is one of the things that limits you with summer activities, because when you got to go, you got to go now. You can't wait 1 second, and a lot of people can relate to this. Men have additional issues. They dribble. They incompletely empty their bladder because the prostate's enlarging as they age. And this is due to inflammation. The acoustic wave treats that so very well.
1: And the acoustic wave therapy is available at Live Younger.
0: Yes, it is. And it is the only technology of its kind that works that fast that we can get you right back to your summer. So thanks for bringing that up. Now, you asked about hormones, and I had mentioned that hormones influence inflammation, and inflammation underlies a lot of the issues we have as we age, including tissue tear down and the inability to regenerate it well. With men and women, both the bladder stretches, the pelvic floor gets weaker, especially if you carry extra weight, or with women if you've had babies. Men and women both need a pelvic floor that has good control and tension. The acoustic wave therapy does something pretty amazing. Now, men don't often think about their pelvic floor, but that's what they need to squeeze if they're premature ejaculators, or if they want to prolong the sexual experience. They require pelvic floor function and strength to work well for a great sexual health experience. And while we're treating the bladder and the prostate with acoustic wave, we're treating the pelvic floor and we're treating blood flow to the penis. As men age, their erections weaken, and this is across the board. I don't care who you are, it's going to happen. It gets older. We are so used to women talking about, you know, vaginal dryness, in, you know, all of the issues that they're having, painful intercourse and itchiness and all of those things. But men don't talk about their erectile function, which is also a consequence of aging. So I tell men that come in for their bladder and prostate treatments that the side effect is their erections are going to get better, because we're undoing the blockage of the blood vessels. We're making the stiff blood vessels more flexible, and this allows us to improve erectile function. So overall, an amazing treatment, because you get way more than you bargained for both men and women.
1: So interesting. Dr. Iyer, the last couple of times we've chatted, you have brought a story of a patient that has come to you. And for me, that's really impactful, that real life. This is what life was before. This is what life was like after.
0: Oh, my God. I have a story for you. Just last night, I got a text from my client care specialist. And she, so lady in her mid-60s, came to us for urgent help.
1: Okay.
0: In a new relationship at the time. And he happens to be over 10 years younger than her. Go, girl. Yes,
1: good for her.
0: I know. Problem when she came in is that she couldn't go on long walks with him because of her bladder. She had to be near a bathroom at all times, and she didn't know how to communicate to him that she has this problem, and it was embarrassing.
1: Yes.
0: I mean, you can imagine, right?
1: Of course.
0: So,
1: although this is the thing, people don't talk about incontinence.
0: Well, never mind that, but you're trying to date someone and woo them. I don't think you're going to talk about bladder control and your inability to have intercourse, right? And she was very excited with this relationship. So at the time, we started the acoustic wave therapy, and we had no choice but to also start hormone therapy because she wanted to have sex within a month. And I don't, women know this, men may not know this, and it's the cause of a lot of relationship issues, what I'm about to say next. Women not only get vaginal dryness, with the loss of estrogen over time, the vagina gets atrophied, which means the tissue is dying or drying up. And literally the vagina shrinks and becomes too small to allow intercourse. And now that we announce sexual health as part of what we do, I am seeing so many women who cannot even get an inch of something into their vagina, let alone something the size of a penis.
1: That's so sad.
0: And they think their sex lives are over. Guess what? Within 4 weeks, we can reverse all of that. Now, why is that it impacts relationships is they don't tell their husbands about this. The husband starts to feel rejected, or, I mean, sexual health is really important and intimacy is really important. And it seems over the years that men place much higher priority over the physical act of intimacy in addition to emotional intimacy. And we find a lot of people coming in saying their relationships are in trouble because they can't have sex. And the partner's feeling abandoned or rejected, and they don't know how to have the conversation. And instead of having the conversation or coming in together, they just come in and go, fix me. Thank goodness we can fix you. So with this lady, last night the text was saying how different her personality was. She was laughing and joking and happy. And then when my assistant asked her, what's up? And she says, I had sex. And it was great, right? And how amazing is that? Now she's going lingerie shopping.
1: Nice.
0: Yay.
1: Lovely.
0: But in 4 weeks, this is what we've managed to do with someone who might not have sustained the relationship. I mean, he's younger. He's going to want to have intimacy. It's important for everyone, not just men. And we all want to feel connected. And sexual relationships help intimacy. We know that. The studies are so clear. In fact, what's even so sad is the studies that show how many people step out of their relationships because of sexual satisfaction. And what it goes on to show is that these people are still emotionally connected to their partner, but they step out regardless. And yes, it's more men than women, but women do it too. I think it was about 40% of women who stepped out on their partner did it for sex only. And this is why I think it's so important we have these conversations, that we talk about it, and that people know there's a solution.
1: You're listening to Talk to the Experts here on QR Calgary. I'm Betty Jo Kaiser. Dr. Natasha Iyer has been joining us this last hour. We still have a few minutes. And I love the story of this patient who came to you because she couldn't go for long walks because of the incontinence. And then how many weeks, how many treatments later?
0: Sorry, the incontinence, the bladder control and the urgency improved within the first three treatments. And after her sixth treatment, she could have intercourse. So how the acoustic wave therapy works is that it improves blood flow, it improves lubrication, and it starts to regenerate the damaged tissue to younger by recruiting stem cells and growth factors, which sound like gobbledygook words. And usually stem cell therapy is such a complex thing, but this technology makes your body create the stem cells and brings it to the area to make it young again, literally young again.
1: Where is this technology from? Like, this isn't some, this is, your clinic is probably the only place in Calgary you can receive this treatment, I assume.
0: Yes. So we were the first to bring in acoustic wave into Canada. And the technology is from the U.S. It's available in the United States and Europe as well for more than 15 years. The best part is there are no known side effects at all. In fact, like I said, when they come in for their bladder, I say, oh, the side effect is you're going to have better sex and a tighter vagina. And, you know, this is for women who don't have the atrophy. But after childbirth and things get lax as you lose estrogen and collagen. At some point, there's laxity of the vagina. And most women want a tighter vagina, except when it's too tight and prohibits you from doing anything with it, which is a different problem altogether. But even with men, we're treating the bladder or the prostate. And we'll say, oh, and the side effect is you're going to have better erections. And when they come for erections, we go, oh, the side effect is you're not going to have to wake up at night to pee and your prostate's going to shrink and you'll no longer dribble or incompletely empty your bladder. So men map bathrooms as well. Men also get that urgency, and we can treat it all. At the same time, we should move into the longevity and functional medicine programs to give you that health span we talked about. Because all of life, as much as we'd like to think it revolves around sex, it doesn't. And it revolves around being pain-free and having energy and resetting your metabolism. And it's actually a very simple step. However, I am very particular about how I work with patients, and I have a program. I do not cut corners. I do not write a prescription for hormones on the first visit because I've been doing this over 20 years, and I know it doesn't give you safe long-term results if we just write you a prescription the minute you walk in, which is what traditional doctors do. We do something called bioidentical hormones, which means it's identical to what your body makes. That doesn't make it completely safe and without side effects. There's a lot of testing and monitoring, which we should do a whole show on if people are interested in. But we have guides on the website. You can always email us and ask for more information, and we'll be happy to talk to you about how you can figure out how to live your best life younger and have the best summer ever.
1: Awesome. We're going to stop there. 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Thanks so much for joining us here on Talk to the Experts on QR Calgary. I'm Betty Jo Kaiser. Have a great day.
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31: From the National Newsroom of the Canadian Press, I'm Lisa Laporte. Heat records were broken across the Maritimes Friday, some which had been in place for more than a century. Environment Canada says St. John, New Brunswick hit 33.6 degrees Celsius, beating the old record of 31.7 degrees set on July 3, 1887. Mainland Nova Scotia and parts of southern New Brunswick, as well as much of southern Ontario, are under heat warnings. Canada's United Nations Ambassador David Lametti says he's confident Canada can land a spot on the Human Rights Council. He says it's because Ottawa is very adept at navigating what he calls, quote, a great deal of horse trading in UN bodies. Lametti used the example of last month's election of Canadian academic Amanda Dale to the Committee on the Elimination of Discrimination Against Women. Fourth of July celebrations are underway across the U.S. to mark 250 years since the country's founding.
3: Standing along the Hudson River right now, watching Sail 250 take place, where more than 100 ships are sailing up the Hudson River, hundreds more smaller watercraft, all celebrating America's 250th anniversary on this July 4th. Crowds lining the river. Everyone's in a jubilant mood with music playing and, of course, horns blowing out on the Hudson River. Mike Dubusky, ABC News.
31: Meantime, a joint flypast is scheduled for early this evening in Ottawa to mark U.S. Independence Day. The days-long funeral in Iran's capital is underway for the late Supreme Leader Ayatollah Ali Khamenei, who was killed at the start of the Iran War.
4: Mourners wept as authorities revealed the casket containing Khamenei's body at the Grand Mosalla in Tehran. The funeral is being held months after an airstrike killed him at the start of the war. He was 86 years old. Iran's government expects to see millions flood the streets of the capital in scenes reminiscent of the burial of the late Supreme Leader Ayatollah Ruhollah Khamenei in 1989. That could provide a boost for Iran's government, particularly as it tries to leverage its hold on the Strait of Hormuz in negotiations with the United States over a permanent end to the war. I'm Rika Ann Garcia.
31: And an art exhibit at Edmonton's Royal Alberta Museum tells tales of death from around the world. But the museum's executive director, Megan Patterson, says the exhibit is far less morbid than it appears.
6: It takes a really great look at, you know, the natural process of death that we are all going to experience at some point. And so it takes a scientific approach, but it also has lots of examples from different cultures from around the world.
31: One of the first displays describes how the Wataita tribe in Kenya once put goat skulls in shrines for relatives who were taken away from their homes to be enslaved. This is the Canadian Press. In sports, Canada and Morocco are at play this hour in Houston in the FIFA World Cup's round of 16. The Toronto Blue Jays take on the Seattle Mariners in Major League Baseball action this afternoon. Two-time NBA MVP Shai Gilgeous-Alexander led all scorers with 26 points, including 10 in the fourth quarter, as Canada beat Puerto Rico 110-84 in a FIBA Americas World Cup qualifier Friday night. Gilgeous-Alexander said he would never pass up the chance to play in his hometown of Hamilton, Ontario.
18: It's amazing. It's special. I don't take those opportunities and moments for granted to be able to play in front of the people that watched me grow up, essentially, and are from the same city I'm from, grew up in the same neighborhoods I'm from, went through the same experiences I'm from. It's a special connection.
31: The 5-0 Canadians play Jamaica on Monday. That game is also happening in Hamilton. From the Canadian Press, I'm Lisa Laporte.
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24: Tim Powers here in for Vashi this week, and welcome to the best of the Vashi Capello Show, where we look back at some of the top interviews and best moments from the past 5 days of news. Here's what's ahead on this hour of the program. This week, we were celebrating Canada Day on July 1st. The United States officially notified Canada and Mexico that it will not be renewing the Canada-US-Mexico Free Trade Agreement. It was not surprising news, but it adds the anxiety and uncertainty around the trade file. We'll speak with CTV News political analyst Eric Hamm to get a sense of how trade politics are being treated in Washington and what it all means as we look ahead to the U.S. midterm elections in November. Then another historic milestone on Wednesday, one that you may not have heard about, the 110th anniversary of the Battle of the Somme in World War I. We'll take a closer look at the legacy of that pivotal battle and how it impacted the province of Newfoundland especially. This week, a new memorial exhibit in France was unveiled honoring the sacrifice of Canadian soldiers, created in partnership with Memorial University. We'll speak with Memorial's president and vice chancellor, Dr. Janet Morrison, about the occasion. All week long, we've been hearing about extreme heat across central Canada. The heat wave in Ontario and Quebec is expected to finally break this weekend. We spoke with Dr. K from the Ottawa Hospital for his advice on staying well and staying safe when the mercury climbs above 30 degrees. And rounding out this hour, talk science to me with CTV science and technology specialist Dan Oriskin. What you need to know about bats and rabies, plus our AI chatbots, employees. You'll want to hear that. All this ahead on the first hour of the Best of the Vashi Capello Show.
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1: Tim Power sitting in for Vashi this week. She's on a well-deserved vacation. Last week, U.S. Ambassador to Canada Pete Hoekstra told Vashi, the Kuzma deal is not close.
7: Obviously, we're not anywhere close to announcing any type of a framework or an interim agreement. I really think it's in the hands now on our side. It's going to be the president, and I'm assuming on the Canadian side, it will be the prime minister to determine what the next steps are and directionally where we're headed.
1: Now, the deadline is 2 days away, and no additional details have been revealed. Where do things stand on both sides heading into this and what comes next after July 1st? Delighted to be joined by our friend Eric Hamm. Eric, of course, is a CTV U.S. political analyst and a former U.S. congressional staffer. Eric, I don't know what to ask about this because we've had umpteen conversations.

0: whole. And the only time it comes up, of course, is when we hear the president talk about it. And, of course, when he speaks about it, he's speaking about walking away from the agreement, which we know would be a huge disaster for the president because of what it would mean for the economy, what it would mean for jobs. And we're already seeing that impact play out as it continues to delay the opening of the Gordie Howe Bridge that connects Canada to the United States from Michigan to Ontario. And also, I think what we're seeing here is, again, these are two nations that have been economically intertwined for more than six decades now. And the fact that the agreement, as we know, has no idea. I mean, there's literally, we know less about what's going on with Kuzma than we know about what's going on with the Iran MOU between Washington and Tehran right now. And I think it's very striking that there is just so little information that we're getting in terms of, is there a deal? Has the deal been changed? You know, will we see it fortified? It's just striking right now what's happening.
1: I mean, no insult to the people of the United States when I ask this question. This is directed at the U.S. administration and this president. But previous presidents, previous administrations, to your point about what is happening with the United States and Iran, were able to walk and chew gum at the same time and focus on multiple issues. Is this administration capable of that?
0: You know, I think it is, but just like, and I think this is also something that has gotten lost. And again, I think it's a much bigger story than it gets because, again, this is something the press simply isn't amplifying. Mm-hmm. President Donald Trump negotiated that MOU with Iran. It wasn't like he had a team of seasoned, experienced diplomats or negotiators doing it. The president himself did it. And it largely took place over social media with the president on Truth Social. That is exactly what is happening here, I believe, and that the president is signaling what he wants. And we know day to day it changes. One day he says, oh, we should just walk away from this. And, of course, with the people that he has inside his administration, they're going to take that cue from the president, and I think we see where things just don't move. And then the next day, we get something completely different from Donald Trump. And I think that's why we're in this period of economic and trade limbo, because the president himself changes literally from day to day in terms of his position on where he stands.
1: In previous administrations, Eric, who had relationships with Canada, there were powerful cabinet or sub-cabinet members who we paid attention to see what they were saying and doing. You can go back to George H.W. Bush and you looked at George Baker. You can go to W and you looked at the Vice President, Dick Cheney, and others, Condoleezza Rice, etc., with Barack Obama, you know, he also had a number of surrogates that were important to him. Is there anybody at the cabinet or sub-cabinet level we should really be watching for and listening to at the moment as it relates to what's really happening around Kuzma?
0: That's a really good point, because in previous administrations, you have seen cabinet-level secretaries or officials who were empowered to do the job and to carry out the mission of the administration. And again, what we're seeing here is it's not that people are not empowered. It's just that they are taking their orders from a president who is wildly inconsistent and oftentimes unstable. And because the vision and the mission literally changes from day to day, you don't have people in this administration who have the gravitas and the power, frankly, to push the president, or it would actually be the chief of staff, Susie Wiles, to actually to narrow the president down on one topic or one issue or the other. And that's what we're seeing play out here, which is why it's always helter-skelter and haphazard in terms of what is being done. For example, we're still waiting on a trade agreement with the EU. The president has been saying for, you know, every other month that there's a trade agreement with this country or with that country. But

0: never actually see the details. And it was only we got the details of an MOU because, of course, they were pressed on it, and Congress wanted it, and Congress has been pushing back, saying that they need to actually sign off on this, which is what we're also going to see from Congress on Kuzma as well. But again, we're just not seeing anything because what we see from this president is simply headlines, and then the details seem to fall into a black hole.
1: One thing that has been consistent, at least on the Canadian side, is the presence of Doug Ford, the Ontario Premier, in the United States. He's now headed off to the Western Governors meeting to speak about this. I believe it was North Carolina he was in last week. He's been to Texas, of course, and elsewhere. Are Canadian premiers talking to their peers in the United States? Is that helping amp up pressure or awareness of the challenges of Kuzma falling apart?
0: It does place pressure on the administration, but unfortunately, this administration simply doesn't take its cues from Congress. It doesn't even take them from polling data at this point. President Donald Trump, recognizing that he has no more elections left to run, is simply adhering to his own guidance on all of this. And that is why it's so puzzling in terms of what we're seeing play out. But we have seen lawmakers meet with various officials from Canada. And, of course, that's how we got the resolution where you in Congress, which was a rare rebuke, where you had lawmakers press this administration to eliminate the tariffs on Canada. And most lawmakers, in fact, all lawmakers recognize the importance of Canada, which is why I think Americans have such an outsized approval of Canada. In fact, it's higher in terms of what Americans think of Canada than what Americans actually think of America right now. That's how striking things are playing out right now. But will that have an impact on the president moving forward or prioritizing Kuzma? Unfortunately, that's just not the case. And the biggest reason for that, of course, is President Donald Trump just has this disdain for Canada. And the reason why is he believes wholeheartedly that it should be a territory that's subservient to the United States and fall under his jurisdiction, which is why the president has been so haphazard and dismissive about engaging with Canada, even on a trade deal that's important to millions of Americans.
1: And I would say good luck with that. Eric, always a pleasure to have you. Thank you for joining us today. You have a good July 4th if we don't talk to you before that.
0: You bet. Thanks so much for having me.
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9: Tim Power sitting in for Vashi. On the morning of July 1st, 1916, roughly 800 soldiers of the Newfoundland Regiment went over the top to advance across no man's land in Beaumont-Hamel, France. A solitary shell-raged tree stood roughly halfway across the battlefield. It served as a tactical landmark for direction, but also a tragic warning as enemy fire became heavily concentrated in its vicinity. The tree was known as the Danger Tree. Within just 30 minutes of advancing, the regiment was practically wiped out. The next morning, only 68 soldiers of 800 were able to answer the roll call, many of whom were cut down right near the Danger Tree. The tree became a symbol of loss, and it eventually fell into decay. For years, a stand-in marked the spot where the original once stood. But today, something historic. A replica Danger Tree made through a collaboration between Memorial University and Veterans Affairs Canada using archival imagery of the Danger Tree will be unveiled at the cemetery at Beaumont-Hamel, Newfoundland Memorial Site in France, where the battle took place 110 years ago. Delighted on this important day to have the president of Memorial University of Newfoundland, Dr. Janet Morrison, with us. I will call her Janet as I know her. I'm sure she won't mind. Janet, what is it just like to be there at the moment?
10: That's a great way to start. It is humbling. This is a place of reverence. It's sacred ground, and I'm very mindful that it's Memorial University's origin story. So I got here yesterday, and it was quiet yesterday, and I had the privilege of getting a tour from folks in the Department of National Defense. But today it's quite animated.
9: The origin story. Let's set that up for the audience first. You and I know it, given our connections and history with Newfoundland and Labrador. Before we get to the tree, tell us about Memorial University and its special story.
10: Yeah, so as you noted, this was a place of heroism, of sacrifice, and of loss. And when the war ended, Newfoundland was left grieving, a generation of young men who, in effect, crossed the Atlantic and never returned. So they left fishing villages and outports and towns, carrying with them the hopes, the pride of their families and communities. But the First World War left no community in Newfoundland untouched. And the names of those fallen were sons and brothers, neighbors, classmates, friends. And so in their honor, the people of Newfoundland and Labrador built a monument of opportunity, in effect, Tim, a living memorial that would honor that sacrifice by investing in the future. And so this is the legacy of Memorial University, you know, a place where knowledge can be pursued and potential can be cultivated. This remains the place in our province that educates teachers and promotes literacy and helps shape the future.
9: Indeed it does. It is a wonderful living memorial to the sacrifice that so many of these young men made on that day almost 110 years ago. Now, when you heard that our engineers at your Faculty of Engineering were building a replica of the Danger Tree, how did that make you feel?
10: Wow. Well, so Veteran Affairs Canada approached us about this possibility, as you would know, in the midst of our centennial celebration. And certainly we embraced that opportunity, and we just, I can't even describe to you the pride. I have colleagues here with me from technical mm-hmm. services. And so my colleagues, Glenn and Chris are here on behalf of their, teammates and colleagues. And so, we'll all stand, with tremendous pride as it's unveiled today here in France.
9: I've been to Beaumont ML. I've seen and felt the emotions. You have such a great sense of solemnity. Is the replica tree going to be exactly where the original tree was, Janet?
10: It is. And so I fully expect people will start to see images. The tree actually was only installed last Thursday. Huh. So it was transported by Veteran Affairs Canada. It left Memorial's campus and was transported by Veteran Affairs. It arrived, it was installed, but it's only been up since Thursday. And so I think some of the first photos were taken yesterday, and I fully expect those images will reach Newfoundland and Labrador soon.
9: No doubt they will. Tell us about what is expected at the ceremony of commemoration tomorrow. The tree unveiling is tonight, but that's two very intense emotional days. And it is the 110th anniversary. What are we going to see and hear?
10: So the ceremony today, which is, you know, where the tree stands and the marker of where so many fell, will be short-ish. It's about 90 minutes, but there are representatives here from Newfoundland and Labrador, obviously from the Canadian Armed Forces and from Veteran Affairs. There's actually lots of Newfoundland and Labradorians here, which I think, mm-hmm. again, is such a commentary on our history and commitment to people, place, and remembrance. The ceremony tomorrow will be a bit broader in scope, and we're thrilled that the replica danger tree will be in place for that. And so it will be obviously a solemn occasion, as you noted, the 110th anniversary of the Battle of the Somme and the Battle of Beaumont Hamel. And I'm going to take lots of photos. I expect those two will make it back to Newfoundland and Labrador shortly.
9: You're not a historian, but you are an academic. You are a teacher. How important is it that this history continue to be remembered and understood, and now having such a central symbol of that history, the Danger Tree, back on the battlefield?
10: Oh, such a great question. And actually, my undergraduate and one of my graduate degrees are in history, and I've been thinking about that a lot over the last 48 hours. You know, and particularly at this moment in history, when the world is so disrupted and where every day we hear about conflict, I think, you know, the remembrance that comes from being on this site and understanding what was sacrificed, the loss that was experienced here, you know, lest we forget. I think that's really important. But I also think, you know, memorials, again, origin story, that from that sacrifice can come tremendous opportunity, and the cultivating of human potential that happens at Memorial day in and day out, none of us should lose sight of where that came from and why it continues to matter.
9: Just before I let you go, I have to share this, and it'll lead to one last question. I had the good fortune of meeting one of your colleagues today, and Jennifer O'Neill. That colleague told me a story about how her great-grandfather was actually in the Royal Newfoundland Regiment and did a sortie the day before on June 30th, 1916, and he was injured that day, and he was carried away and missed being part of the battle and the carnage that took place. And it reminded me of how personal and connected this battle, all of that it symbolizes, still is to people in Newfoundland and Labrador, isn't it?
10: Yes, so very much so. One of my colleagues, again, from Technical Services, who's here, was asked to bring a photo of, I think it was his great uncle, who actually survived the battle, was injured, survived the battle, but lived with that trauma, obviously, and the sense of loss that was all around him for the rest of his life. And so, again, my colleague Chris, just humbled by the request from his family to bring that photo here to Beaumont Hamel. Like, I can't even imagine the emotion that comes with that. Again, such a privilege to be here. Tim, I'm just overwhelmed with emotion and wish that everybody could be here with us today.
9: Tomorrow's also about remembering. Remember that.
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9: Tim Powers in for Vashi. Well, if you are in Ontario and Quebec, you know it's very, very hot, and the weather has been quite the journey. It starts in the days one thing and ends later. So how are you looking after yourself? What should you be doing? Earlier today, I talked to Dr. Quadro Karamengatang, who is the critical and palliative care physician at the Ottawa Hospital and host of Prevention Over Prescription podcast. Have a listen. Dr. K, welcome to the show. How are you doing on this hot, hot day?
24: Tim, I won't lie. I am doing gloriously, if that's a word. I love this weather. I love the sunshine. I love being able to get outside. So this is Dr. K in his prime.
9: Well, you're far better than me, just for the audience's understanding. Both Dr. K and I are in Ottawa. Ottawa has been hit hard by this heat dome and all the subsequent storms and after effects that have come with this. As Dr. K and I are talking, it's about 38 degrees Celsius going to 46 with the Humidex. And unlike Dr. K, I'm not doing so well. Went for a run yesterday morning, was outside playing baseball with my son, and it took the good out of me. Now, I don't want this all to be about me, Dr. K, but I suspect there's a few other people who are trying to navigate how best to enjoy the warmth while at the same time stay healthy and not get shattered. What do you suggest? What are some good health management tips in this weather?
24: Yeah, this is a good topic for discussion, Tim. And the overarching theme to me is don't try and be a hero on days like this. You got a lot of potential activities you could be doing. You got your kids that you could be playing with, but it's important to be taking breaks. It's important to be well hydrated. And when I say hydration, it's not just water. You also want to think about electrolytes, salt, magnesium, potassium. These are the electrolytes that enhance your hydration and often can make sure you have that. Have to be on a hero on a day like this. If you are in a hot environment and can get a chance to get in a cool air conditioned location after a certain period of time, that's a nice mix that you can do to not be overwhelmed on a day like this.
9: I was noticing, and you are the scientist of the two of us. I know this from training before, but when I went yesterday morning, you know I'm in reasonably good shape, and I went out. It was 8:30. It always fascinates me on hot days what happens with your heart rate. Even if your pace is slower, which it was, your heart rate will go up. What happens to the heart with most people in and around the environments like we have right now on hot days like this when you're exercising?
24: Yeah, it's a good question. It's kind of like when you have any time in a sauna or on a steam, your heart rate's going to go up because your body is working to try and cool the body. It's also trying to make sure it's getting all the oxygen to the muscles, because in some ways you're working with your body's working when it's that hot. And so this is why it's so important not to overdo it, because this isn't added strain. It's like working. It's like, this is not a direct comparison, but it's like in some ways working out with or doing a run with a 10-pound vest now, because you are having to do that much extra work for your body to maintain its performance. So this is all factors in. So, you know, we've seen it definitely when the few times I've got to work the marathon, the days like this or even cooler, we do see more people coming in, definitely, whether it's heat stroke, whether it's cramping, whether it's injuries, whether it's heart attacks. Like, these are the times where people are putting more strain on their body. So it's important to listen to your body. Don't push it too hard. And make sure you're well hydrated. And the other thing too, on days like this, Tim, like if you are going to go out, you also want to make sure you're well rested and take time to recover afterwards too.
9: Yeah, the heat can be so totaling. And as you say, anybody spent time in a sauna, when you feel so fatigued afterwards, you kind of have an understanding of why, based on what you've described. Hydration breaks, fascinating, because it links to where I'm going next with the conversation. You know you're an athlete. You've no doubt been checking out the World Cup. A lot of ridicule around these hydration breaks that have been happening. But what's the difference for some of those high-performance athletes? And I'm thinking directly, Dr. K, tonight, Toronto, Portugal is going to play Croatia. Ronaldo, one of the world's greatest soccer players, will be on the field. The hydration breaks have been called momentum killers, but on a night like tonight, they would seem to be quite important for these high-performance athletes.
24: I couldn't agree more. I think, remember, these guys have been training under all sorts of conditions. They're the best-trained athletes in the world. So they're more accustomed than you or I to these extreme weather conditions. That being said, if we have an opportunity to make sure that they have an opportunity to perform the best and avoid injury, kind of makes sense to me. But I do hear you about that momentum killer. It's like an ingrained timeout, like you and I have seen it in multiple sports. That appropriately called timeout, that appropriate break that just kind of shifts momentum, it's different. But, you know, on a day like this, this would be, I'm sure the athletes are grateful for it.
9: Well, and just staying with that, because and talking to our Toronto audience, those who are lucky enough to get a ticket and those who are going to watch tonight in the FIFA zones and the like are going to be outside. It's going to be hot. It's going to be as hot or hotter in Toronto for the game tonight as it was experienced yesterday. For people who are going to something tonight, who are going to be outside watching things, the same rules apply. And what do you say about alcohol and taking that in on a night like this when you want to be celebratory?
24: Yeah, this is a very good question. So one, if you got any like a hat or anything that could protect you from the sun exposure, this will help. A second, if you're in a shaded area, that could also help tremendously. You know, some arenas don't have any shade on certain sides, so just be cognizant if you're walking into that. Third, if you are having some alcohol, think about hydration at the same time. Like, let's be honest, it's not realistic to say don't drink at all. But one of the kind of approaches I often think about is if you're having something to drink, because you're often going to lose more fluid than you're going to retain, just make sure you're piggybacking that with something that's going to hydrate you. So whether it's water, whether it's an electrolyte drink, just anything that's going to continue to allow you to stay hydrated. And just, once again, listen to that body. It's a little bit harder if you're really inebriated, but if you're like most of us, just having a social break here and there, just be listening to your body. If you're feeling overheated, if you're feeling a little drowsy, take that break. The other component to this too is like make sure to eat stuff too. Like I think sometimes it could, your appetite might be a little bit suppressed because of all that's going on, but having enough in your stomach, making sure that that you're getting a little bit of sugar in there too, can also help in terms of feeling less exhausted and overwhelmed by the heat.
9: All great advice, Dr. K. You can still have fun in the heat. You just need to be smart. My strategy, I'm getting on a plane and going to Newfoundland tonight. I don't have to worry about heat there, Dr. K. The cool sea breezes will moderate me. Great to chat with you as always, my friend. Thank you.
24: All right. Stay cool, my friend.
9: Yes, stay cool indeed.
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9: You do that with, but the one and only Dan Riskin, CTV Science and Technology Specialist. Now, Dan, when I saw the list of topics, I felt honored because I know you love your bats, and you've done a lot of research work on bats. And there was this tragic story in 2024 of an 11-year-old boy who died of rabies because he apparently had gotten from a bat at the cottage. 2 years later, public health officials have released a full report. What does the report say? What should we know about bats and rabies in Ontario, Dan? Because this seems like something that's almost 100 years after it we should be talking about it.
12: Yeah, I mean, it's a rare disease. No human has gotten rabies in Ontario since 1967 up to this.
9: Really?
12: And so if you look across Canada, 28 cases of human rabies in the last 100 years. Like, it's just not a common disease, but it is so bad and it is preventable. And really what was missing here was just knowledge of what to do when a person comes in contact with a bat and what the risks are. And so this is just a good opportunity. It's cottage time. Everybody's going to be out in the woods and there are bats out there, and that's great because they eat mosquitoes. And if you don't touch the bat, you're good. If there are bats flying around your cottage and you're seeing them, that's great. They should be there. They're friendly. They're doing their thing. It's lovely. But the bats that are doing things the way they want to do them are very good at staying away from people. And so they won't end up touching you. They'll end up, you know, they might get in the room, but they'll fly around and try to get out, and you'll let them out and we'll be good. Again, nothing to worry about. But if you do come into contact with a bat, there's a small chance that it does have rabies. And what turns out from this report is that this 11-year-old boy woke up and he had a bat on his skin and he brushed it off. The dad came into the room, picked up the bat with a pot and a lid, took it outside, let it go. And the kid had no visible scratches, no visible bites, didn't say, you know, had been asleep, but didn't experience any injury. And so they thought nothing of it. And it turns out that was the sort of big mistake that they made, because by the time symptoms started to develop about 2 weeks later, it had been too long. And that disease sort of takes its time to take effect. But while he wasn't doing anything, that virus was making its way up the nerves of his arm, up the nerves from wherever he was bitten to his brain. And once the symptoms start to show, it's because that virus is in the brain. And so tragically, he died. But if he had gotten a shot, if he'd gone and told a public health official or a doctor what had happened and just gotten pre-exposure shots, he would have been fine. Millions and millions of people get pre-exposure shots after coming into contact with wildlife. And of the people who get those shots, it's extremely rare for someone to die, even if there's a bit of a delay before they get the shots. But if you wait for symptoms, that's when you have a problem. So the big take-home message is, if you don't touch it, you're fine. But if for any reason you come into contact with a bat or any other wild mammal, you just go tell a doctor and they'll give you some rabies shots and you'll be fine.
9: Yeah, my mother used to do a ton of work with the Humane Society in Newfoundland and Labrador, and I know if she ever did get bitten by one of the wild animals she was trying to deal with, she would quickly go off if she wasn't up to date in a rabies shot and get one. That seems to be the best course of action, correct? If you encounter a wild animal, get that rabies shot.
12: Yeah, absolutely. And so skunks can carry it. It's a mammal disease. So it could be a skunk, okay. Could be a raccoon, could be a bat. And the thing is, it's probably fine. The bat might be fine, but you don't know until it's too late. And so you really just have to treat every scenario as though it's the worst case scenario. And it used to be that rabies shots were like in the stomach and very painful. It's just a series of shots in the arm. It's not a big deal. Yeah. And you're going to be fine. And it's so incredibly effective that it's just, and really that's what really strikes me about this is that if the parents had known what I just said, none of this would have happened. And so it's just really important for everybody to just have that wired into their heads that if you touch a wild animal, you just got to go tell a doctor about it, and they will, and they can take action that will protect you. It's just a really tragic story. And of course, I'm not blaming the parents by any stretch, and I'm applauding them because they're part of they together with these doctors decided to put out this statement 2 years later and say, please don't walk in the same sort of steps as we did. Make sure that if your child comes into contact with a wild animal like a bat, that you tell the doctor about it.
9: Yeah, and then and you must applaud them for the courage it's taking to do that. Just one last question. I didn't mean to go deep on the bats, but I am now because this can happen, right? I was at a cottage in North Carolina, and there was a bat in the cottage, and we tried to catch it and get it outside. We eventually did, but what should you do in those circumstances then if you are in a place where there are bats? How do you coax them out without having contact that could be problematic?
12: Yeah, I mean, the best case scenario is that you can open a door and then it just flies out the door, or you open a window and it flies out the window. If it lands and you can get close to it, you can pick it up with a shoebox or in fact, the pot and lid idea is not a bad one. I would wear thick gardening gloves if I were going to do something like that. And, you know, just put it somewhere where it just can't get to anybody. Just take it outside. You don't have to make sure it flies. You don't have to throw it in the air or anything like that. Just move it outside and it should take off on its own.
9: All right, we'll move on, but that's fascinating on so many levels.
12: It is.
9: We'll give fake news a break today because I want to get to this one with the 2.5 minutes we have left. And the pitfalls of calling AI an employee. Oh boy, tell me about this.
12: Well, so this is a thing that's starting to happen. Is a lot of companies want to show that they're on board for AI and that they're AI friendly, and they want their stockholders to know that they're using AI, and so they'll do things like putting AI bots in their org charts and saying like, well, you know, we have an AI robot that is on our HR team. And so that robot is named Scout, and Scout's job is to look at job applications, conduct first round interviews, put forth candidates, and like you treat it like a person. And so you say Scout is handing over this report on who we should hire. And this is, some people did a series of experiments and they just showed that when you do that, people don't take as much accountability in fact-checking the work of Scout because they think of it as a person. So if you say to a person, we had an AI model find a list of employees, they'll be very critical and check that list before they pass it on. But if they think that, you know, Scout did it, this employee that's made of AI, they won't be as critical of it. And so there's a bit of a problem there with them not having the same. I mean, they're like, I believe it's about 18% less likely to find mistakes that it made if they're told it's an AI employee as opposed to just told that it's an AI tool.
9: Next thing, AI employees will be unionizing. They'll have their own labor movement. I mean, it's fascinating where this can actually go, right? As we explore and embrace AI. I'll just give you 20 seconds to wrap a bow around this. What should we be doing here, Dan, then?
12: Well, I think the companies are expecting that calling AI an employee is going to have these benefits, that it's going to make people more likely to use it, and that it's going to make people think their company's doing the right thing. And this just shows pitfalls. It doesn't show any advantages to doing that. So don't do that. Don't say that AI is an employee.
9: I will pass that on to many of my younger peers who love AI. Dan, great to chat with you today. Thank you, my friend.
12: Yeah, thank you. I also love AI, but just don't make it my friend. It's not a person.
9: Well, I know I'm talking to the real Dan Riskin, or at least that's what they tell me. So there you go. All right, that is Talk Science to Me with our friend Dan Riskin.
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16: From the National Newsroom of the Canadian Press, I'm Lisa Laporte. Heat records were broken across the Maritimes on Friday, some which had been in place for more than a century. Environment Canada says St. John, New Brunswick hit 33.6 degrees Celsius, beating the old record of 31.7 degrees set on July 3, 1887. Charlottetown cooked at 30.8 degrees, beating the previous 30-degree record set on July 3 of 1873. Mainland Nova Scotia and parts of southern New Brunswick, as well as much of southern Ontario, are currently under heat warnings. The Royal Canadian Air Force and U.S. Air Force will appear together in the skies over Ottawa today to mark the 4th of July.
17: Americans are celebrating the 250th anniversary of the signing of the Declaration of Independence today. Revelers gathered at the official residence of U.S. Ambassador Pete Hoekstra for the annual 4th of July party in Ottawa that will see the jets flying at low altitude. The ceremonial flypast is set for around 6:30 p.m. Eastern. It involves two Canadian CF-18 Hornets flying alongside a pair of American F-35 Lightning II jets. The Defense Department says it's meant to demonstrate the way the two countries routinely work together in the air as part of NORAD, the Binational Continental Defense Command. David Augustine, The Canadian Press.
16: A Ukrainian drone attack struck a Russian oil terminal in St. Petersburg, Russia today, the country's second largest city. Ukrainian President Volodymyr Zelensky described the attack as part of Ukraine's long-range sanctions against Russia. An art exhibit at Edmonton's Royal Alberta Museum tells tales of death from around the world. The museum's executive director, Megan Patterson, says the Death, Life's Greatest Mystery exhibit is far less morbid than it appears.
18: What we're hoping for is that people will visit this exhibit and have an opportunity to reflect on, you know, what does death mean to them and their families. We've had lots of really interesting intergenerational conversations happening in the galleries where people are able to ask those questions of a subject that might feel a little bit taboo sometimes.
16: Displays showcase how different cultures celebrate those who've died and how even animals cherish their species. And a big milestone at the happiest place on Earth.
19: When 8-year-old Andres Robles and his parents arrived at Disneyland from Arizona this weekend, they had no idea Andres would be the honorary 1 billionth guest at the park. Andres pulling a rope to reveal the new 1 billion population sign inside Disneyland. His parents saying,
20: "Never came to our mind that this could happen, you know."
19: Then the family was escorted to the Main Street train station where Mickey Mouse joined them, and they got a VIP tour guide for the day in Disneyland, including a tour of Walt Disney's private apartment. Disney is a parent company of ABC News. Alex Stone, ABC News, Los Angeles.
16: This is the Canadian Press. In sports, Canada is out at the FIFA World Cup.
0: Morocco fans in Montreal celebrated its 3-0 win over Canada today in Houston. It was an historic run for Canada, with the national team nabbing its first World Cup point and first win in the men's tournament while earning a spot in the knockout round for the first time. France takes on Paraguay at Philadelphia Stadium in today's only other match later today. The Toronto Blue Jays look to extend their win streak today to 3 games as they take on the Seattle Mariners in Major League Baseball action. And Ottawa's Gabriela Dabrowski and partner Luisa Stefani of Brazil moved on to the Wimbledon women's doubles third round today after beating their American opponents. From the Canadian Press, I'm Lisa Laporte.
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9: Tim Powers here in for Vashi this week, and welcome back to the best of the Vashi Capellos Show, where we look back at some of the top interviews and best moments from the past 5 days of news. Ahead this hour, outside of extreme weather around the country, the top story this week was the formal submission of Alberta's proposal for a new oil pipeline to the West Coast. Prime Minister Mark Carney and Alberta Premier Danielle Smith made the announcement on Thursday in Calgary. The plan will see the governments of Alberta and Canada support the publicly owned Trans Mountain Company as the construction partner, with 10% equity stake for the Pembina Pipeline Company. A lot of the details are still up in the air, including just how much taxpayer money will go into the construction. We'll dig into that story from a couple of angles. First up, political science professor Dwayne Brad from Mount Royal University in Calgary will be here with his take on the politics of the announcement. Then, with the oil and gas industry's perspective, we'll be joined by Richard Masson, former CEO of the Alberta Petroleum Marketing Commission, with his analysis on the economics behind the deal. Then, pollster Nick Nanos from Nanos Research will join us with some fresh public opinion research. One new poll on how divided Canadians are over the $90 billion Aalto high-speed rail plan. And in honor of Canada Day, a new national survey showing how Canadians feel about national unity in the country in the year 2026. Capping off the week, we'll have our regular contributor, tech analyst, and journalist Carmi Levy with this week's Tech Check. Why the global AI boom is making your iPhone more expensive, plus Australia doubling down on its social media ban for kids. All of this ahead on the Best of the Vashi Capello Show.
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9: Tim Powers sitting in for Vashi. Well, you will remember just before Canada Day, we talked to Richard Masson, the former head of the Alberta Petroleum Marketing Group, about a story in the Globe and Mail which said, according to sources, that the government of Alberta at this point did not have a private sector proponent for their pipeline to the West. And we looked at that from an economics and practicality perspective. We're going to dive deeper now into the politics of all of this, because we are waiting for Danielle Smith to unveil some information to us today to help us do that. Delighted to be joined by Dwayne Brat. Dwayne is a professor of political science, Department of Economics, Justice and Policy Studies at Mount Royal University. Dwayne, where do we sit right now in terms of the hopes and aspirations of Albertans for this pipeline? And I assume it is divided along lines of whether one is for separatism or opposed to separatism and some other cadres of support.
3: Well, I would say that most Albertans are actually in favor of the pipeline. They were in favor of working towards this. What separates it amongst the separatists is they don't believe it will happen. And they don't believe that the Alberta government should be working with Mark Carney. I still remember The day after Danielle Smith signed the original MOU, she got booed by separatists at her own party convention for the very fact that she was working with a federal government. And I would say it's a federal liberal government.

0: all along. Almost every major pipeline built in this country has started as a Crown corporation, mm-hmm. largely federal, but I think in this case it would be provincial. What I'm interested in is whether there's already a minority stake amongst private mm-hmm. sector companies, or if this is a sole government initiative with the idea that once it's built, once it's operational, once the oil is flowing, then it will be sold off. So that's issue one. Issue number two is the route, and it could very well be multiple routes in here. There's been, the Alberta government clearly wants a northern route. It is quicker to get to Asia. It has a much deeper port off of Prince Rupert or Kitimat. But the challenges there are much greater opposition from Indigenous groups in northern BC. You still have the tanker ban that would have to be waived off the northwest coast of BC. Therefore, they have put in a southern route, which would mirror the existing Trans Mountain Pipeline. There, it is easier to build because they understand the engineering. They've already worked with Indigenous groups previously on this. It's the one route that the federal government has been supporting. So I want to see if there's a route, but we're hearing there may be multiple routes. And then the third issue is around the carbon capture and storage project, which was directly tied to this. Is there any mention of that? We're already hearing pushback coming from the Pathways Alliance, the large oil companies in Alberta, that they don't want to pay this, that they've already invested money in this. So those would just be three things that I'm going to be looking for today. Some that we already have a sense of, others that we have to see the writing in the document.
1: A lot of our public debate is ahistorical. People don't want to know what you just said a moment ago, that history of resource development in this country has seen government involvement in the early days, as private sector proponents may be a little cautious. If Alberta comes out and says we are going to create a Crown Corp or an agency or whatever it may be to drive this forward and be the proponent, what will the reaction be? Will the separatists latch on to that as a poor choice? What criticism might Smith face?
0: Oh, absolutely. I mean, she is the leader of a conservative party, much more conservative than, let's say, Peter Lougheed's conservative party, mm-hmm. which created a whole series of crown corporations to help develop the oil sands. She will pivot, not surprisingly, to blame Justin Trudeau, and say that the reason they have to do that is because of Trudeau's policies has elevated the risk, and therefore the only way to de-risk the process is by creating a provincial crown corporation. So there's going to be a delicate dance, but remember, the villain is always Trudeau. So that's what she's going to pin it on. And the irony is she's going to replicate the same strategy that Trudeau did with the Trans Mountain Pipeline, hopefully without those massive cost overruns.
1: Yeah, the Trans Mountain Corporation, of course, owner of and manager of that pipeline. Dwayne, so where is this going to fit now in the debate? We're getting closer to October. Of course, there are a number of referendums in October, but the one everybody is watching is whether or not Albertans will vote to have a second referendum on whether to separate or not. If Smith isn't strong today, what does that do for the separatist and going at her credibility?
0: Well, there's several deadlines. One is the one that we're facing today. The other one occurs in the fall, just before the referendum, where the federal government would have to make the choice about whether this is a project in the national interest. If they do that under legislation, they would be able to streamline the regulatory process. They would supersede a whole series of important environmental regulations, including that tanker ban. So the question would then be, does the Carney government, weeks before the referendum on separation, do they determine that it's in the national interest? This is going to be tough for them, because if what the government of Alberta produces today is not a pipeline plan, but a series of plans,

0: in the sense of, hey, we've got three possible routes. We may have or may not have an agreement on carbon storage with the oil sands company. We are going to create a crown corporation out of Alberta, but we actually haven't done that yet. How does Carney determine that really what the concept of a plan, how does that meet the national interest standing? And if he doesn't, then does that give more wind to the separatists? It's a sad state of affairs that the fate of the country rests on a pipeline. I think that is overstating things. I think it's a bit ridiculous, but there may be a whole series of soft separatists in the middle, sort of the people who don't want to leave Canada but want to send Ottawa a message. If Ottawa rejects this pipeline project, that could really affect the vote, I think, in October.
1: The power of political symbolism, it never ceases to amaze me, as you say. In this case, it is a pipeline which may never see the light of day. Last one for you, got about 30 seconds. Where are we as we head into Calgary Stampede Week with the broader public sentiments around separatism?
0: It remains a minority view, but a very committed minority view. They did some counter demonstrations yesterday. You actually saw a bizarre situation of Brian Jean, who's the energy minister in Alberta, going to a Canada Day parade with a Canada Day t-shirt, but waving an Alberta flag. So you want to talk about mixed messages, there's a mixed message for you. So I think the Federalists have the upper hand right now, but the intensity is with the separatist movement.
1: Always great to chat with you, Dwayne. Thank you for your time today.
0: Okay, you're welcome, Tim.
1: Take care. That is Professor Dwayne Bratt, Professor of Political Science, Department of Economics, Justice, Policy Studies, Mount Royal University.
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1: Tim Power sitting in for Vashi. Let's turn our eyes to Alberta. Report in the Globe and Mail says Alberta will submit its West Coast oil pipeline proposal to Ottawa's major projects office this week without any private sector proponents backing it. The federal government favors a southern BC route for the pipeline, while Alberta Premier Daniel Smith has pushed for a northern route to the port of Prince Rupert. Ottawa aims to designate the pipeline a project of national interest by October, with oil potentially flowing by 2033 or 2034. Alberta must also reach a deal on a major carbon capture project called Pathways at the same time as it submits its pipeline pitch, again, according to government sources who spoke to the Globe and Mail. Prime Minister Mark Carney was asked about that report at a press conference earlier today. Here's what he had to say.
13: We've been in close contact, the Premier and I, our teams as well. It's as you indicate in your question, it's for Alberta to submit a proposal on or around July 1st. That's tracking well from their perspective. But then there's a process that goes that takes a few months until October before a decision is made whether or not to refer to the major projects office, a variety of things that have to be followed through, a variety of stakeholders that have to be engaged.
1: That was Prime Minister Carney. I'm sure we'll hear more about this tomorrow when the Prime Minister is in Edmonton to give a Canada Day address. To dive into the latest news, we're joined by Richard Masson. Richard is an executive fellow in the University of Calgary School of Public Policy and the former CEO of the Alberta Petroleum Marketing Commission. Richard, great to have you today. What should we take from the fact that there's no private sector proponent at this juncture?
14: Well, that makes building a pipeline awfully difficult, and government can want to move a pipeline forward, and you can spend a lot of money on studies and consultation and things like that. But if there isn't the commercial support from a proponent or from shippers, then you're not going to end up with a pipeline. So this is part of the challenge that's been facing Alberta for quite some time. Do we have the growth rate that would allow for the three different pipeline proposals being made by private sector proponents, plus an extra million barrel a day pipeline on top of it?
1: What does it say about broadly about corporate belief in investing in Alberta at the moment? Or does it say nothing given there are these private interests? But it does seem fascinating to me as we're trying to tell Canada and the world that Alberta is open for business, that we're taking different positions on the way we look at oil and other extractive industries, that there isn't a private sector proponent.
14: Well, I think in my framing, we were 10 years in a ditch, right? So we messed up a lot of things in this country quite badly. And it takes a long time to rebuild trust with investors. And so far, we haven't done a lot to actually do that. So if you think about Trans Mountain, Kinder Morgan walked away. They were a big multinational company that was going to fund the whole thing themselves. It wasn't going to be a big deal. And then it turned into, we have to nationalize the pipeline. We have to spend six times the original budget, years late, you know, court cases, all those things. And that's the successful pipeline. So no pipeline company, Enbridge, South Bow, is going to put themselves in a position where they have an open-ended obligation that their board can't say, you know, we're going to end up with a successful project at the end. And shippers, the people who have to pay the 20-year tolls on a pipeline, are not going to sign up for something that's so expensive, it's much, much more expensive than the alternatives. And so these are the commercial realities that face the situation right now. Thankfully, we do have Trans Mountain getting a 25% expansion. We have Enbridge 400,000 barrels a day expansion. We have South Bow saying 500,000 barrels a day, potentially resurrection of Keystone XL. So that's 1.2 million barrels a day of proposed pipeline by these three companies. So the question becomes, you know, does Alberta need that West Coast pipeline, and when does it need it, and is there enough production growth?
1: Just on that, so
14: production.
1: Yeah, production. Just on that, though, if there is no private sector proponent, does this thing not go forward? I mean, we have seen public investment in oil extracting infrastructure projects. I come from Newfoundland and Labrador, so I think of Hibernia. Though in that case, there are still a number of private sector proponents there moving that project along with the government that owns a very minor stake in the Hibernia offshore project. Can this thing move without a private sector partner?
14: I think Alberta's hopeful that if they can put forward a proposal that looks reasonable, that they'll be able to talk somebody into becoming the private sector proponent, potentially using loan guarantees or other things to try and reduce risk. So I think that's the Alberta game plan. They haven't really articulated that explicitly. But the way I frame it is, when Kinder Morgan walked away from Trans Mountain, that company had been operating a pipeline successfully in Canada for 50 years, and they had constructed other pipelines. And so what the federal government bought was an actual operating company that was headquartered here in Canada. Still, there was all the problems of a six times over budget. So right now, Alberta doesn't have a proponent, and it doesn't have the expertise to be the proponent. So somebody, you know, with private sector experience has to bring the time and the talent, the management talent, the expertise, the systems to make this happen. It just won't happen without a private sector proponent, and it's unclear what it's going to take to get that.
1: So is this a wise use of federal and provincial government time to be focusing on on something that has so many hurdles to success?
14: Well, it has become a symbol, like so many of the pipeline discussions we've had over the last 10 plus years in North America. And so it's, you know, very much a symbol for Alberta and for federal government trying to demonstrate that Canada works differently now. The challenge is, does it actually make economic sense? And certainly I would hope that Alberta is going to say, following the Trans Mountain right of way towards Vancouver, maybe going to Roberts Bank as a new port is their preferred route. But I worry that they're going to try and say they need to go to the North Coast where the tanker ban is in place and there's strong Indigenous opposition all along the coast. And if that happens, we're probably heading more towards conflict than we are towards progress. So, you know, in an ideal world, we start down a path towards the south, and 7 or 8, 9 years from now, after we filled up these other three pipelines, we're ready to go. But if we end up in conflict, I don't think it's going to serve anybody's interests.
1: But surely the government of Alberta must know this. So, Richard, I'm not an Albertan. I don't certainly possess your knowledge of Alberta and the petroleum industry there. So why are we here? Is it just to pursue something symbolic in hopes that it will turn into something material?
14: You know, those are the political questions that are very hard to answer sometimes. I mean, you hope you can persuade people to change their point of view. However, it's been decades that the Coastal First Nations have said They don't want tankers in that area. And then, you know, in the Trudeau government, they passed the tanker ban, making that explicit. So it was a moratorium. It became a tanker ban. I believe, you know, I'm an oil guy. Mm-hmm. I believe we can move oil in tankers safely. We do it from Burnaby every day. We do it in the St. Lawrence. We do it in the Maritimes. However, those folks aren't convinced. And until you can convince them that there's no risk to their way of life that comes from this and there are benefits to accepting it, I don't think you're going to get them on board. And I expect it will just be court cases that delay any kind of proposal. So whether people understand that, buy into that framework, I guess is a real question. But everything that those Indigenous groups have said so far is there's no support for a terminal port on the west coast and northwest coast of BC.
1: And as you rightly point out, as we've seen for decades, unless you have Indigenous support and buy-in moving forward with any major project in the country, be it oil and gas mining, what have you, does require Indigenous support and buy-in. Richard, we'll leave it there. Thank you for your time today. Appreciate you giving us your insight.
14: Yeah, anytime, Tim.
1: All right, that was Richard Masson, I should say. He's the former CEO of the Alberta Petroleum Marketing Commission.
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1: Tim Powers sitting in for Vashi today on this Thursday, July 2nd. Delighted now to talk to Nick Nanos, founder, chief data scientist at Nanos Research. Now, Nick, I have to ask you about this before we get into National Unity and Alto Rail. How you doing, buddy, with the World Cup? Because anybody who knows you are an ardent, hardcore fan of the Greek team. And as I like to remind Vashi, Greece didn't make the World Cup, Nick. So who are you cheering for right now?
2: What do you mean, who am I cheering for? Are you kidding me, Tim? You're killing me, man. I'm cheering for Canada, 100%. Okay. You know, Canada from day one. You know, the thing is I love Greece. But, you know, like, let's face it, I was born in Canada. I have Greek heritage. But, you know, I'd like Greece to do well, too. But it's not in the cards. The Canadian team's been doing really well. I'm looking forward to the game against Morocco. But it's going to be tough.
1: Oh, yeah.
2: It's going to be really tough.
1: Yeah, Morocco are one of the best sides in the world. But you never know. There have been some upsets. But speaking of upset, let's move to the politics, because you and I could talk soccer forever, and we'll spare the audience that at the moment. Now, you did a National Unity poll, of course, coming out around Canada Day. What are some of the top-line findings, Nick?
2: Well, in the survey that we did with the Globe and Mail, and you know what, Tim, we just finished the survey on June 28th, so just a couple of days before Canada Day. Good news and not great news, maybe I'll say that. So the good news is, ask Canadians, is it important for them personally for Canada to remain united? 9 out of every 10 Canadians say it's either important or somewhat important. That's the good news. The not so great news is that when we ask Canadians about how united we are, the numbers are not as great. Only 37%, a little more than 1 out of every 3 Canadians, would rate Canada as strong in terms of being united. And you know what? About 1/4 think that we're outright divided right now. So, you know, the thing is you look at the top number, yes, Canadians would like to see the country united. When they asked to give a score, not as strong on that front.
1: Like anything, always beneath the surface. So stay at the top number, and let's break it down a little bit. 88%, 9 out of 10, as you suggest. What does it say in Alberta and Quebec? Do they believe national unity is important? What are those regional breakdowns?
2: Not as strong. Actually, Quebec's at the bottom. In terms of intensity of importance, Quebec's actually at the bottom of the list when it comes to regions. Only 28% of Quebecers outright – sorry, not that. It was – let me just look. No, it's not that. 59.5% of Quebecers outright said that it was important for Canada to be united. The national average is 77. Prairies, the West, you get into Prairies in the West, it's in the 70s. It's in the high 80s in Ontario. But Quebecers, their level of intensity of importance of Canada remaining united was lower in Quebec than any other region, followed by the Prairies and B.C.
1: Let's chip away at that number, the numbers you talked about in terms of being less united. What's driving those numbers, Nick?
2: Well, I think there's a lot of things going on right now in terms of the threats. In the same survey, we asked what the threats to national unity were, and we had a long list. The stuff that's going on with the U.S. and the influence of the U.S. being was actually rated the top threat at around by about 54% of Canadians. And then after that, people said there's a lot of political polarization. Alberta separation referendum, or the referendum to talk about or to consider separation, was near the top of the list. But you know, the thing is that it looks like when you look at the big picture, there's like a whole cocktail of grievances. Why don't we just say, whether it's economic differences between the regions, what the federal government is doing, regional grievances from the West, all that kind of stuff kind of rolling up to kind of drive the threats that Canadians believe are pointed at the level of unity that we have as a country.
1: Before we move to trains, which is fitting because that is how the country was originally built, as we know, is the U.S. the concern about the U.S. or more particularly the concern about Trump still the biggest thing driving national unity?
2: Actually, it's the influence that what in the survey, it was the influence of the United States, not necessarily Donald Trump. And I think a lot of this has to do with the fact that, you know, when they think of what's going on right now and things that influences, like many Canadians follow U.S. news. There are also Canadians that support Prime Minister Mark Carney, but they support President Trump. It's not a majority of Canadians, but there are some. Even when we look at our polling in Alberta, you know, although it's not a majority, there's a significant proportion of Albertans that think that they would be better off outside of Canada than in Canada. So, you know, the referendum isn't likely to pass in terms of the discussion about Alberta separation, but can't be dismissed. There's a significant proportion of Albertans who think that they have a better economic future outside of Canada than in.
1: Well, that is that's important and good to know at this juncture. Now, since you and I have known each other, and perhaps since Brian Mulroney was in office, we've oft heard, Nick, of the fabled high-speed rail network that's going to go between Toronto and Quebec City. Now, it's maybe a bit more real. The Alto proposal, or the versions of the Alto proposal, are out there. You wanted to get a sense of this, and you spoke specifically to your respondents about, you know, whether this $90 billion high speed rail plan, what kind of a priority should be for government. What did they tell you?
2: Yeah, you know, it's interesting, Tim. You know, we've worked together and we've looked at polling for, man, now it's 30, not to date us, 30 years probably.
1: Don't date us.
2: We've been looking at numbers together. And, you know, the thing is, we didn't ask people, would you like a high-speed rail link? Do you support a high-speed rail link? Because, you know what, who wouldn't? You know, generally, most people would be good with that. What we asked was, how much of a priority should it be for the government of Canada to put its shoulder behind the wheel? That wasn't the exact question, but on this Alto high speed rail project. And you know what? It's not a slam dunk. About just as many people think that it should be a high priority as it should be a low priority. And it speaks to, when we look at the national numbers, division. Now, if you're in Ontario and Quebec, you're much more likely to think that it should be a high priority than if you're in the prairies and the West, or even Atlantic Canada. So maybe when we're thinking about the project, we should just be thinking that, yeah, it's got legs in Ontario and Quebec, but get outside of Ontario and Quebec. And I think when average people hear about the estimated cost of $60 to $90 billion and other things that might be done with $60 to $90 billion outside of Ontario and Quebec, they're thinking maybe this isn't a great idea.
1: One piece of data that really leaped out for me, and there's a lot of good data there, but younger Canadians say they're more likely to say high-speed rail can be a high priority at 40%. What do you attribute that to, Nick?
2: Well, you know, the thing is it's marginally above the error rate for the survey. So, like, the national average for high priority was 38. This was 40. I think part of that could be explained by the fact that, you know what, not as many young people have cars as in the past. Mm-hmm. And that rail, bus, all that kind of stuff are kind of important ways for young people to get from city to city to city. So you know, the thing is that the high-speed rail could have a little more traction in terms of young people. And what's interesting is that, you know, they're a little higher than the national average on this. And you know what? At the same time, Tim, we know from all the other research that we do and the stuff that we've talked about is young people are just feeling crushed under the cost of living, right? The cost of groceries and the cost of housing. So the fact that they would like to do anything is actually quite significant.
1: Well, I'm glad, my friend, you didn't ask if Nick and Tim will be alive long enough to ride the train, because, as I said, we've seen this movie a few times before. Good to talk to you. Go, Canada, go. Let's see if we can pull that upset, Nick, on Saturday against Morocco.
2: Take it easy. Bye-bye.
1: Bye. That is our friend Nick Nanos. He is, of course, the founder and chief data scientist at Nanos Research.
0: This is the Vashi Cappello Show on the iHeartRadio Talk Network. 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
0: Tech check.
1: And to do that tech check, we're joined by our friend Carmi Levy, tech journalist and analyst. Carmi, before I get into all of this, I'm not even going to tech. I'm going to the round ball, which actually has some unique technology in it. Did you watch the game yesterday? Were you cheering on Canada?
12: I just got my voice back. So yeah, it felt like, you know, it felt like an Olympic moment. It felt like just a Stanley Cup moment. It just felt like one of those moments in Canadian history that you just wanted to experience, be there. And it was wonderful. It really was.
1: Yeah.
12: Lovely being Canadian.
1: Very well. I knew you'd be watching it. I knew you're an active. I know you're an active guy. And there's also all kinds of fascinating tech, which we can talk about every World Cup later. But today, let's dive into this. Apple and Microsoft have hiked prices. Shock, oh shock! As AI crunches global memory chip supply. What's this all about, Carmi?
12: Yeah, I mean, you know, so this is an AI story. Whenever you and I and our listeners, whenever we use ChatGPT or some other chatbot or AI tool, we're using what is known as a very compute-intensive resource. It takes a lot of energy for ChatGPT to give us answers. And so when you ask the question, it sends the request out to a data center somewhere. A computer there churns it, crunches it, sends the answer back. Now, multiply that by billions of other people doing exactly the same thing. We need a lot of data centers. So we are in the middle of this AI data center build-out. All these tech companies are falling all over each other, committing tens of billions of dollars, hundreds of billions of dollars. OpenAI is even committing to $1.4 trillion to spend on data centers and related infrastructure over the next 7 years. So there's so many data centers that are being built around the world, filled with all these high-powered computers that require storage and memory. So RAM and solid-state drives. And guess what? That's the same technology that we use in our laptops or our smartphones or our tablets or even our smart thermostats or any other device that we happen to have, gaming consoles. So what's been happening is as the data center market is exploding, it's soaking up all of the production, the world's production for memory and storage, meaning that companies that make laptops, it's becoming a lot more expensive for them to build their machines. And so a number of companies up until now, so HP, Dell, Acer, had announced increases in recent months. Even Microsoft announced a $500 to $600 increase in its Surface machines about a month ago, but no one really paid attention because, let's face it, nobody wakes up in the morning saying, I really want to buy a Microsoft Surface. Whereas the Apple, you know, the Apple brand, that's an aspirational brand. Apple finally announced that they too could no longer hold off. And sure enough, everyone had a conniption because now if Apple is admitting it, now this, what they call Ramageddon, this global shortage is a real problem and it's coming home. It's hitting us right where we live in our pocketbooks. And so everyone's kind of freaking out.
1: And does anybody have a plan to address it or how quickly could this properly be addressed? I'm guessing, again, it's an issue of manufacturing and that can't be spun up overnight. Tell us about what a solution might look like.
12: We are seeing some signs that the world, there are three major producers of these components in the world. So if you can imagine, and they're running flat out, they're producing as much as they can, but even that isn't enough. They have announced that they will be building some new facilities in various parts of the world over the next little while. But also you can imagine it's not something that will get resolved overnight. You don't just build these things.
1: No.
12: They take years to go from plans to actually producing. So that's one. And then two, the ones that are on the verge of coming on stream. The problem is what they're producing isn't going to be going to companies like Apple. It's going to be going to data center customers because guess what? They can charge them more than they can makers of consumer products. So even as new capacity comes on stream, it isn't going to be going toward things that you and I can buy in a big box store. It's going to be going toward these data centers. So the shortage is expected to last. Even the most optimistic outlooks say not before the end of 2027 will things even begin to turn. More likely 2028 and beyond. Some pessimists are saying 2030 before prices start to come back down to where they used to be, which is really scary because I grew up in a world where technology got cheaper over time. And now I woke up on Thursday and suddenly it was 20% more expensive. And I'm looking around my home office thinking, oh my God, I hope all this stuff lasts because I don't want to be replacing it anytime soon.
1: Yeah, we've gone from bounty to scarcity, and isn't that what this is all supposed to prevent? And never mind the whole physical footprint that data centers need and what that's going to do and the NIMBYism we will see around that, rightly so. All right, that was my quick editorial. Let's move to Australia. We've talked a lot about Australia. Now, they toughened the kids, though they have toughened the kids' social media ban, doubles potential penalties for tech firms. Tell us about that.
12: Yeah, government's not very happy with so the original maximum fine for tech companies like Meta and Google and Snap and TikTok, if they didn't comply with the law, it was $49.5 million. They've doubled Australian dollars. They've doubled that to $99 million, about $70 million in real dollars. And essentially the reason they're saying is that the law as it stands is not working, and it isn't working. They're blaming the social media companies. They're saying they're not doing enough, and they want to require them to prove what they are doing to keep under 16-year-olds from getting an account. By some estimates, the latest data shows that 85% of kids in the age range targeted by the law are still using those very same social media platforms 6 months in. So it isn't working, and the tech companies they know this, but they're not doing anything about it. And they want them. They have something called the eSafety Commissioner in Australia, and that's the regulatory agency that has the power to enforce. They're giving them the power to force these tech companies to show specific evidence of what they're doing to stop kids from getting an account. How are they preventing the workarounds? In some cases, kids are using selfies that they're borrowing from other people, or they're running them through AI engines, or they're using virtual private networks, all sorts of technical tricks that they, of course, share online to bypass the age gating, the age verification systems. Clearly, the technology isn't working, and something's got to give.
1: Just related to this, and we got about a minute and a bit for it. Are any of these social media bans, we now have one in Canada, as you know, or evolving one in Canada, we've got Australia, we have other jurisdictions, we have subnational jurisdictions doing this. Are you seeing any evidence in the tech world that the big players, the Metas, the Googles, are listening or looking to adapt and become more brand friendly to government regulation?
12: No. In fact, for example, Reddit in Australia, they're suing the Australian government, trying to overturn the law. They're saying it violates their free speech. So these companies are not taking it lying down. They're pushing back as hard as they can. They're not being good corporate citizens. They're behaving in a way that suggests they will fight to the death to protect their business, even if it means putting kids in danger. So no, they're not interested in keeping kids safe. They're not, certainly not in Australia, certainly not here. And I don't think anybody believed before the ban went into effect that it was going to work. And now we have empirical evidence, actual data that shows that is exactly the case. And that's something for Canada to probably keep in mind as we move forward with our own proposal to sort of learn from the Australian experience and get tough on these companies right out of the gate. Don't wait for the data to come back. We already know it's not going to work, and we know that they're going to fight it.
1: Yeah, you start with the tough love, and you keep applying it until you actually get a solution.
12: Exactly. Apparently, treat them like toddlers. That's right. Treat them like toddlers. Maybe it'll work. Who knows?
1: Well, we never treat you like one. Always great to have you, buddy. Thank you. You have a good Canada Day.
12: Appreciate it, Tim. You as well.
1: All right. That's our friend Carmi Levy, tech journalist and analyst.
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2: From the National Newsroom of the Canadian Press, I'm Lisa Laporte. Charlottetown, Moncton, Halifax, and St. John all recorded record temperatures for July 3rd. Environment Canada says temperatures soared across the Maritimes yesterday, breaking some records that had been in place for more than 100 years. The BC Nurses Union says it will picket Vancouver General Hospital on Tuesday, 5 days after members voted in favor of a strike. The union says essential services will be maintained to protect patient safety, but its province-wide refusal of all non-essential overtime hours and non-nursing duties will continue. The Royal Canadian Air Force and U.S. Air Force will appear together in the skies over Ottawa today to mark the 4th of July.
4: Americans are celebrating the 250th anniversary of the signing of the Declaration of Independence today. Revelers gathered at the official residence of U.S. Ambassador Pete Hoekstra for the annual 4th of July party in Ottawa that will see the jets flying at low altitude. The ceremonial flypast is set for around 6:30 p.m. Eastern. It involves two Canadian CF-18 Hornets flying alongside a pair of American F-35 Lightning II jets. The Defense Department says it's meant to demonstrate the way the two countries routinely work together in the air as part of NORAD, the Binational Continental Defense Command. David Augustine, The Canadian Press.
2: An art exhibit at the Royal Alberta Museum tells tales of death from around the world. But the head of exhibits at Chicago's Field Museum, where the Death, Life's Greatest Mystery exhibit in Edmonton came from, says it's far less morbid than it appears. Jaap Hoekstraeten says displays showcase how different cultures celebrate those who've died and how even animals cherish their species. He says he got the idea to develop the exhibit after his father's death about a decade ago.
22: I just want people to have that conversation earlier than I did in life, you know, to really think about, and for parents to be able to comfortably engage with their kids around a very difficult subject. And so for a museum to be the facilitator with that conversation, I think is a really powerful thing.
2: The exhibit is up until September 7th. And Miki Sudo is the female winner of the 2026 Nathan's Hot Dog Eating Contest. Sudo won on Coney Island, New York, after downing 38 and three-quarter hot dogs in 10 minutes. It was her 12th win. Today is Independence Day in the U.S. This is the Canadian Press. In sports, Canada is out of the World Cup after losing 3-0 to Morocco today in the round of 16.
23: The result ends a historic run for Canada in which the national squad nabbed its first point and first win in the men's tournament and earned a spot in the knockout round for the first time. The Moroccans will meet the winner of a round of 16 tilt between Paraguay and France in a quarterfinal matchup in Boston on July 9th. Diana Musina, The Canadian Press.
2: Canada's captain, Alfonso Davies, did not play in the tournament-ending loss after making his first appearance in the round of 32 win over South Africa. The Toronto Blue Jays and Seattle Mariners are at play this hour in the major leagues. The Jays are looking to extend their win streak to 3 games. And Ottawa's Gabriela Dabrowski and partner Luisa Stefani of Brazil have moved on to the women's doubles third round at Wimbledon. From the Canadian Press, I'm Lisa Laporte.
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0: More Than Money with Dave Popowicz and Faisal Carmelli, QR Calgary. I can feel something
1: inside to say. Really Lifestyle Matters, it's More Than Money. The show that helps you plan, protect, and enjoy your retirement. How are you, Faisal?
2: I'm well. How are you?
1: I'm good.
2: Are you ready for it?
1: Yeah, I'm. We were just talking off air. We got a whole bunch of people coming in from out of town for this one. I think it's going to be a big stampede in general, not just for us, but I hear there's lots of people coming.
2: A lot more out of towners reaching out saying they're coming into town for this.
1: Yeah, we're going to have a house full of people. So we'll see if I survive it or not. If this is our last More Than Money together, because I don't survive it. It's been great knowing you, pal.
2: You'll be fine. You'll be fine. Hydrate, hydrate, hydrate.
1: Yeah, the party makes the... No, water makes the party last longer. That's my wife's saying. So we'll have to remember that. Yeah.
2: Nice.
1: Okay. Hey, there was lots to talk about this week. Lots of interesting articles. You know, there was one... this is an interesting one for me. So Remax... They found that about 16% of Canadian people age 65 or plus expect to downsize within the next decade. Now, 46% say they plan to stay put. Let's talk a little bit about downsizing, because I think that's a misleading term.
2: Yeah. So most people would say downsizing equals to price being lower. They sell their home and they buy a different dwelling at a cheaper price and they get the differential. In our experience with our clients, that's not the case.
1: No.
2: In fact, they get less square footage for the same price.
1: Right, because they move to a nicer area or a modern and updated modern property. Or a modern and updated modern property.
2: They go from a two-story to a bungalow. And anybody in the Calgary region knows bungalows are hard to find and therefore are more expensive.
1: So it goes back to something we often talk about. Is it's very difficult for people to move backwards in their lifestyle.
2: Yes.
1: Right? So downsizing falls into that, right? People think about this. So maybe again, less square footage, perhaps. But it would not be perceived, generally speaking, as a step back for them.
2: Right.
1: Right? So this is where the cost or the ability to use your principal residence as an asset in retirement, i.e. take some money out, generally doesn't materialize that way.
2: Right. And amongst the people considering to move, 73% said they were concerned about their options, which we just discussed. Mm-hmm. But what's interesting is they don't talk about in detail how many people thought

0: the largest percentage of someone's net worth in average in Canada.
1: Yeah.
0: So for them to downsize, to move, to go into a different area is very challenging.
1: Well, and then
0: unless there are kids and grandkids that get involved. Kids and grandkids are living in a different province. We've seen that. Different part of town. And I don't want to drive all across town just to see my grandbabies. I think we should move, sweetheart, says the spouse. Mm-hmm. And guess what ends up happening? You're moving to a different part. May not be cheaper, may not be smaller square footage, but that's when the change happens as well.
1: Yeah, I really caution people. Let's expand the argument just a little bit of the discussion, because I know a number of people who have done that move for their kids.
0: Right.
1: And I really, really caution people to take a long, hard think about that. And I don't mean moving across town. I mean they've moved to different cities because kids have relocated.
0: Right.
1: And they've got their families there. And they're almost invariably disappointed. They've left their community of friends, right? Granny and grandpa have moved, and they've left their community of friends and what they know to a different community. And I think often the expectation is that we're going to spend a lot of time with the kids and the grandkids. Mm-hmm. But it turns out the kids and the grandkids, just like them when they were young, have very busy lives. And sometimes it doesn't work out. The mechanics don't work out that you are spending all that time, and it can be very disappointing. So moving in retirement, like that whole concept, is really way more challenging, I think, than people think about when you just think at a surface level about what that might look like.
0: And now with today's economy, people move a lot more for employment, for flexibility in their life. Life does get busy. You're right about that. It's hard to plan all that out. When you're thinking about your retirement, assumption number one, is I'm going to downsize and use a differential.
1: Right.
0: That may not work out in your plan. Number two, I'm going to move where my kids are. And so that may only be a short-term stay. Short-term meaning like 5-7 years. Then these grandbabies are so busy with their activities and other things, you're either a caregiver.
1: Yeah.
0: Or you're not involved at all.
1: Yeah. You're displaced again.
0: Right. And so then you think about, okay, what else do we want to do? And so you're basically planning out your lifestyle assets in 5-year increments.
1: Right.
0: Yeah, and I use your home as a lifestyle asset, not as an investment.
1: Right. I think that's excellent advice. I think that's exactly what a principal residence is.
0: And I think even when people first start to look at buying their vacation property, they think, I'm going to buy a 5-bedroom and all the kids are going to come. And then the kids don't come. And they're
1: busy.
0: 5-year increments. That's all you look at.
1: Absolutely. What about moving out of the country? We hear that one a lot too, because there's this romantic version of life and the adventure of living in a different country.
0: There, I've had so many mixed messages about living abroad from actual clients and their experiences. The ones who have moved abroad have the Canadian regret feeling. I love where I live. I just really miss Canada. It's not always the family. It's not always the friends. It's the Canadian culture they've been so accustomed to. Very challenging. Very few are raving about it.
1: Very few actually do it.
0: Oh, right? For sure.
1: Because it's a massive change. Forget about moving from a province or around the city. Right?
0: Yeah, they romanticize it and then they start to test it out. Wasn't for us.
1: Right. And it's the testing it. I have seen, again, people make that big move on the romantic idea of what it's going to be like. That often leads to disappointment, but certainly a bunch of unexpected stuff. As a bare minimum, you should be renting long-term.
0: Yeah.
1: This is the thing. Living abroad is very different than vacationing, and it's very different than traveling. Those are all three very different things, right? And if you haven't lived
0: abroad... Say that one more time for our audience.
1: So a vacation, whatever, 10 days, right?
0: Right.
1: Okay. Traveling. Well, I'm not living anywhere, but I'm moving around for an extended period of time. Okay. And then there's living in one spot.
0: And there's isn't there a break in between the two of them? There's an actual snowbirding, and then there's actually living,
1: right?
0: Like becoming an expat,
1: right? Good point.
0: And so there's a variety of that. Yeah. You think it's long term, but it turns out to be a vacation or short term.
1: Yeah, exactly. Because you get to go home, right? And that's the thing that people forget. Yeah. No, this is home now, right? And it's very different. You think about the new culture you have to immerse yourself in, and so on and so forth.

0: You likely don't know what that culture is all about, really, until you have immersed yourself in it.
1: Right. 5-year increments.
0: Yeah, yeah, yeah. Very interesting.
1: You could plan to own assets long term. Mm-hmm. And you and I have talked about this offline a lot. I don't think I like to commit to something forever.
0: Right.
1: I like to say, okay, I'm going to purchase this asset as a lifestyle asset.
0: Yeah.
1: I'm going to enjoy it for as long as I can. And then I'm going to go move on to the next enjoyable experience I want to have if it's not the same thing.
0: Yeah.
1: And many times, I don't make money on that transaction.
0: Right. Well, because you're investing in an experience, right?
1: Right.
0: Yeah, no, there's nothing wrong
1: with
0: that.
1: It's a lifestyle asset, which is not an investment.
0: That's right.
1: And as long as we can get our head around that, because people think, I'm going to own this for 25 years and look at the value of the appreciation. And it could be 5 years and you could lose money on that.
0: Yeah. That's an excellent point. And I think people do get that confused. Everything you buy does not have to be an investment.
1: Right.
0: You can be investing in the experience you're having and consuming that asset while you're doing it.
1: And let's talk about living the lifestyle, the experience, and everything you want to do in retirement. To make sure you do it all, you need to join us at our next seminar on Tuesday, July 14th, 7 p.m. in person at the Silver Springs Golf and Country Club. You do need to register for this. 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
0: You know, Faisal, I love what we do because it's retirement is the only thing we do. 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
1: Well, welcome back. You're on QR Calgary and More Than Money with Rob and Leanna. And Leanna, prescription costs.
2: Mm-hmm. Well, and but the prescriptions that you have and have to manage on an annual basis, those can pile up.
1: Right? I've seen family members have to go through this. It doesn't look fun.
2: No, my mother actually goes through on a weekly basis and actually sorts pills for my grandmother into a holder so that she knows which one she needs to take when.
1: Yeah.
2: And that's often tough because that actually can potentially be detrimental to your health if you end up taking something for a long time, then you then get prescribed something that interacts badly with it. It's potentially an issue. So we're actually going to be talking to somebody today about a possible solution for this in the form of annual medication reviews. So we're joined today by Dr. Emily McDonald, who's an associate professor of medicine at McGill University, who studies medication safety and deprescribing. Dr. Emily, thank you for taking some time and being here today.
3: Hi, thanks for having me.
2: Well, let's just start with you kind of setting the scene for us. About prescriptions, how our healthcare system currently deals with them, and kind of what the dangers are inherent in that.
3: Yeah, so we have seen over the years in Canada, but also around the world, the number of prescriptions that adults take has started to increase really dramatically. So that's in part a good thing, right? That means that we found new medications to treat conditions that we weren't able to treat in the past. But what we've seen is that we've maybe gone a little too far in the other direction, because now we have patients who are experiencing something called polypharmacy. So they're taking multiple medications, which means they're taking 5 medications a day for the most part. That's 2/3 of healthy older adults living in the community. And we've started to see that some people are taking 10 medications a day, or 15, or 20. And that's just the medication classes. So some of those medications you take 2 or 3 times a day, and we have people telling us that they're not hungry anymore because they've taken all their pills in the morning and there's so many of them. And we never studied those medications with 10 other medications. We often, we're looking at one treatment for one condition. And so we're starting to see people experiencing interactions between those medications. Interactions in the body, because as we age, we process medications differently. Sometimes they can build up very subtly, and we start to have symptoms that we didn't really realize were due to the medications, and we might even think that they're the normal process of aging. So we have complications like falling, memory problems. And you can imagine that if you're getting older, someone might say, well, you're going to have a bit less balance, or your memory is going to be poor as you get older. And we need to stop and start to look and see, is there something else causing these symptoms? And could it be a combination of medications that maybe you don't need to take anymore, or where the risks are starting to shift and they're outweighing the benefits? So this is something that we look at in my medication safety practice. And we actually look for medications that we could potentially decrease and sometimes even stop. And we call that deprescribing.
1: So Dr. McDonald, how do we... Should this be done on an annual basis, just like an annual checkup? Like how can we implement this so people feel confident in their prescription?
3: Yeah, so we took a look at the evidence, and we think that Canadians should see their prescriber once a year and have a medication review and really look at the medications and talk about them and look at the side effects and see which ones they still need to be taking, which ones are still helpful, and which ones maybe need to be revisited. So it's reviewing the medications and also rationalizing them, thinking about which of these medications

0: meet the person's goals? So is balance important? Is living at home important? Is being able to drive very important? Because that can affect which medications we continue and which ones we stop. So, you know, there are life-saving medications for the treatment of conditions like diabetes and heart disease. But there are also some medications that we take, you know, for sleep, for example, or for gastric reflux, where maybe we don't need to take those for years and years. Those medications maybe are meant to be taken sometimes for a couple weeks or a couple months, but were never intended to be forever medications.
1: Is there something other than just a regular review that should trigger people kind of taking their medication to a specialist and having them reviewed, like symptoms that come up or other things that they're experiencing?
0: Yes. So if you develop a new symptom, like you develop dizziness or bleeding, or you've had a fall, or an episode of confusion, or you get a new diagnosis, these are excellent times to take a look at the medications and see if one of them could be contributing to that symptom. When you start a new medication, it's a great time to ask, you know, could this interact with any of the medications I'm already taking? Is a medication necessary? Is there a non-medication way to treat this problem? Things like insomnia are actually better and more effectively treated with cognitive behavioral therapy, but it's quite fast to write a prescription for a pill.
2: Is the, you know, provincial governments and even insurance companies, are they advocates to this of over, you know, prescribing happening in the medical field?
0: So the Canadian government a couple of years ago legislated that we needed an appropriate use strategy for medications. And we have strategies for access and affordability, but recognizing this growing problem that especially was affecting our vulnerable older adults. And I say especially because it does affect adults of all ages now and even children. They recognized that we needed to have a strategy for appropriate use, meaning we needed to start to rationalize the medications that people were taking so that we could try and make sure that everybody was on the right medications at the right time for the best outcome. And sometimes that means stopping some medications or reducing them.
1: Yeah, and I think that's a very important thing for an important goal to pursue for sure. But if somebody is thinking about this and going, I have different doctors that I see for all of these different things. And they think that maybe they should have their prescriptions reviewed or, you know, go and have a look rather than just stopping taking things because they think they're taking too much medication. Who should they be going to consult about this?
0: Yeah, so it's a very excellent question. And one of the kind of questions behind the question is, can I just stop medications on my own? It's definitely not advised because some medications the body becomes very habituated to. And so you do need to see someone with some pharmacy knowledge who can tell you which ones need to be tapered, because some of them actually need to be reduced somewhat slowly so that you don't get some very negative symptoms or side effects. And one specialty that's really well trained in this is pharmacy. So pharmacists can do a medication review. A family doctor can also do it. A geriatrician, if you have access, but not everybody does, is a great option. But if you can't get to see a specialist or the family doctor, a pharmacist can do this.
2: Dr. McDonald, I have to ask this because we talk about AI every day right now in the markets too. So, I mean, can AI help with healthcare teams identifying possible duplicates? I mean, we're all kind of self-prescribing sometimes on ChatGPT and whatnot on what we should be taking. So can the opposite be used?
0: Yeah, so there are some well-trusted medication interaction checkers that exist. And these interaction checkers are starting to use electronic decision support, which is like AI. But what it does is it can help to summarize all of the different medications, all of the different medical conditions. And I think it can be a good starting point. So if you've got 10 medical conditions and 10 medications and 10 symptoms, you could imagine that computer decision support, maybe AI, could help to sort of summarize what are the top two or three that might be contributing to the symptoms and do these need to be tapered? And are these candidate medications for deprescribing? I think it's a nice launching off point, and someone could run their medications and come to their doctor and say, I found, you know, these two or three that I'm interested in discussing. But it really, I think, does take a nuanced discussion with a healthcare professional, because you also want to be able to weigh in and tell that person what your values are. The doctor might know something about your medical history in more detail that you might not think to tell the AI. So, you know, AI is really only as good as the information you put into it. So I think it's interesting. It's a starting off point, but I think it still needs a discussion with a healthcare provider who really knows you and your medical history.
1: Mm-hmm. Well, Dr. Emily, we'll have to leave it there for time, but thank you so much for the work that you're doing and the awareness that you're bringing to this particular subject.
0: Yeah, thanks so much for having me.
1: We've been joined by Dr. Emily McDonald at McGill University. And Rob, planning is one of those things that goes into retirement on that front, not just on the health side, but also on the financial side. Tell us about our next seminar.
2: You got it. 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
1: All right. 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We'll be talking about that next on More Than Money and QR Calgary.
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1: Welcome back to QR Calgary and More Than Money. You're here with Faisal and Leanna. And Faisal, AI is getting a lot of news talk these days.
2: Do you see all the reports that come out about how AI is replacing a whole bunch of
1: everything?
2: Yeah, a whole bunch of everything.
1: Yeah, pretty much everything. Everything can be done by AI right now.
2: Yeah. You know what's next? Mm-hmm. Our job.
1: Apparently. Retirement.
2: We're done. Pack it in, Leanna. AI's taking over.
1: So if AI's taking our jobs, it's going to be interesting to find out some information about how that actually looks.
2: Right. There's been a report done on that.
1: That's right.
2: And so we've got our expert on this report. We've got Michelle Monroe, Director of Tax and Retirement Research at Fidelity Investments. Michelle, thank you for joining us today.
3: Great to be here. Thanks for having me.
2: Okay, so the report, give us the findings of the Fidelity report, please.
3: Okay, so we've been doing research on Canadians and their perspectives on retirement. And as you two alluded to, people are using AI for everything. So we want to get some insights. How are Canadians using AI for their retirement planning? And the key insight is that, yeah, they are using it, same as everything else, but they're not outsourcing it to make their final decisions.
1: Interesting.
2: So when you say final decisions, paint me a picture of what a Canadian would use AI for, and where do they stop when it comes to the decision-making process? Like, what's the thought process?
3: Okay. So the sort of the how and the why people are using it. So they're looking at, for the top questions, I think, like the how, they're looking for information about investments, trying to get some answers about tax questions. I'm a tax accountant, so this is really up my alley. They're looking for budgeting and expenses. But they're also asking sort of like bigger range questions about how much do I need to retire? Trying to understand what's going on in the financial news. There's so much in that media reel. How do you plan for major life expenses? Things like that. And when we looked at sort of the adoption of it, it's meaningful, but it's not, it's meaningful looking at it for AI, but it's not a mass adoption. 1 in 4 pre-retirees are using AI, and 1 in 10 retirees are using it as well.
1: That's an interesting range of things that people are using it for as well. There seems to be some financial and tax planning questions in there. Some just help me understand my investments or my money or how the world relates to me, pieces right to that. Many of these things are typically done by, you know, a human advisor, human professionals. But if it's only 1 in 4 or 1 in 10, people are still going more often to their human advisors. Why do you think that is?
3: Well, I think it comes to trust and confidence, really. So it's Canadians are using AI for information gathering. And what we found, and sharing some more statistics, that only about 2/3 of Canadians are even somewhat confident in what AI is telling them. Very few, 5% of the retirees and 12% of pre-retirees say that they're very confident in that information. So there's actually a meaningful minority who are skeptical, but still about 30% who are saying, well, they're not very confident or they're not confident at all. So there's a lot of statistics there just really relaying that that trust component is lacking. And it's coming back to, well, why are Canadians using it? It's information gathering, it's learning. And you sort of think, well, historically, we as Canadians, North Americans, we don't talk as much about finances, about investing. So I think that's where people are, they're using it to really bridge that gap of information and learning and knowledge base.
2: So it's interesting when you're saying this, and I'm smiling because I'm thinking of what one of my friends, and let's just call him Dave, okay? And Dave would go on this app called WebMD and put in his symptoms and then would come out with a whole bunch of

0: things. Either he has the common flu or he has cancer. And then he would take that information and go to his doctor, the human advisor in the analogy, and say, okay, well, do I have the flu or do I have cancer? And that's part of the hallucination piece of AI. Is that what Canadians are basically doing? They're getting their research, so they're somewhat prepared to have, I will call it, a more intellectual conversation, a more better financial conversation, and then want to kind of flush it out with their advisor. Is that what they're using the tools for right now?
1: That's a great analogy, is that they're using AI to educate themselves, figure out like what, really learning that information piece. But when it comes to the execution, they're looking to their financial advisor for that human advice. And financial advisors remain the most trusted source. 88, almost 9 in 10 of Canadians who work with a financial advisor say that they are the most trusted source. So going back to that trust issue, and anything with AI, as you made the reference to WebMD, that it's a little bit of garbage in, garbage out, if you will. And you don't know what are the right questions to be asking. So that's where human advice really comes into play, asking those better questions. They're able to guide and probe the same way your doctor might, and identify some of those blind spots and really help an individual come up with a really tailored advice to their individual situation.
2: That's a really interesting way of putting it, like where you say the human advisor can kind of figure out more context to your situation, actually get asked some questions that you need to have answered before you get advice on a particular area. Do you get a sense for that, if that's one of the main drivers why people trust their human advisors more than the AI tools? Or is this more of a data integrity issue where they're not entirely sure that the answers they're getting from their chat bot or whatever they're asking are not 100% accurate?
1: Well, I think using the human advisor is giving them the asking better questions, finding out what the blind spots are a little bit. You don't know what you don't know. And that's where the human interaction, whether we're talking financial, retirement, estate planning advice, what have you, or talking to your doctor, whatever the situation is, it's you don't know what you don't know.
0: So Michelle, I want to share a story with you. I have a client that I was talking to this week who did the whole chatbot thing, put the scenario into the AI tool and outspit out an answer, then came to me and said, "Well, what do you think?" And the conversation was about paying off the mortgage sooner or later. Okay. This individual hates debt. And when I say hate, I can't think of a stronger word right now than hate for debt. Okay. And so the response from the AI tool said, your financial situation looks like you should keep the debt and invest the difference. There's an emotional piece to this that AI is not able to pick up, nor is the individual able to prompt their emotions and how they're going to react to things. So when AI said, keep the debt, and he almost threw his phone out the window, and he sits down with me and I said, you hate debt. Like, why would you even think that's an option? If you can't live with it, you might as well start looking at maybe what's not right mathematically, but what's right for you. Do you find that people are using AI only for data, but now advisors need to step in and say, let me know you as an individual, as our client, understanding your situation, what's the most suitable for you may not be what's most mathematically correct for you.
1: Exactly. I like where you're going with that, is that the financial advisor can provide that emotional support and oftentimes have been partnering for years, decades sometimes. And, you know, we use financial advisor in the industry, but it should really be financial coach, because it's that instructional point of, well, maybe this, maybe that, A, B, C, but it's the, I know you. And if you want to sleep well at night, you want to eliminate that debt. And well, I can give you a balanced response, but the emotional aspect, well, you want to look at everything in together with that big picture. And so that's what, well, that's why I like the word coach, because it also incorporates that emotional aspect.
0: Incorporating AI with your financial future, with your financial advisor and financial coach. Michelle, I loved it. Thank you for joining us today.
1: Great to be here. Thanks for having me.
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1: Welcome back. 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Faisal, the average tax-free savings account, or TFSA, balance for Canadians between ages 55 and 59, $43,519. That's less than half of the $95,000 cumulative contribution room.

0: that you would have established since the TFSA began in 2009. Now, if we can accept that TFSAs are a useful tool, what's going on here?
1: Can I rant?
0: Yeah.
1: Can I get upset about this whole TFSA thing?
0: Yeah.
1: Okay. First of all, I hate the name. It's not a savings account. It shouldn't be called a savings account. And the government has labeled it as a TFSA, called a tax-free savings account. When you think of savings account, Dave, I said, if you put money in your savings account, what do you think of?
0: Just cash.
1: Just a bank account.
0: Yeah.
1: That you can't write checks against.
0: Right.
1: That's called a savings account. If they called it the tax-free investment account, what would you invest in?
0: Investments.
1: Thank you. Big problem right there.
0: Right.
1: No wonder Canadians have half the amount of money on average at that age group, because they're treating it like a savings account. In one of the lowest, if not the lowest, interest rate markets in history.
0: Right.
1: Let's make nothing tax-free because it's called a savings account.
0: But do you think that it's been around long enough? Let me take the opposite side of that. That people should know better than that?
1: I'll tell you, I get the opportunity to read some of the posts that go out on retirement groups, Reddit, Facebook groups, stuff like that. And I'll literally tell you what happened on the weekend last week.
0: Okay.
1: Okay. Person posted, what are the best rates you can get in your savings, in your TFSA? Best rates.
0: Mm.
1: They're rate shopping.
0: Mm.
1: What?
0: But what if it's suitable?
1: What are the best rates you can get in a TFSA?
0: I'm just playing devil's advocate here.
1: But the suitability of a GIC or a savings investment inside a TFSA, I will challenge people with that all day long.
0: Okay.
1: How is it suitable that your tax-free money should be in a GIC? You can't afford, you're basically saying one thing and one thing only, in my opinion.
0: Hmm.
1: You cannot take 1 second of volatility.
0: Or let me take the other side of it. I'm just parking some money there because I've got a liquidity event. I need a car or something, and I might as well collect the interest tax-free while I'm sitting on it waiting for it.
1: Okay. So now we're talking about a tax game.
0: Right.
1: You can't put, if you've got $50,000 in a TFSA and you're going to use that for a vehicle, we're now talking about 3%.
0: Right. And it's again, it's a liquidity event, so it's probably short term. So
1: and
0: what are you actually saying?
1: Is that the best vehicle for you to use if with all of your opportunities, knowing that most Canadians don't max out on their RRSPs?
0: Right. Right. Okay, so what should it be used for?
1: So I think when we're heading to retirement, let's say you're just less than 10 years away from retirement, start looking at the TFSA as a retirement tool, a hidden weapon.
0: Mm-hmm.
1: And when do we use TFSAs? Most Canadians are thinking, well, I just need a lump sum of cash and I retire my first year. I need $50,000. I've got $50,000 in my TFSA. Pull it all out.
0: Right.
1: I don't have to touch my RSPs because that's taxable.
0: Right.
1: Not necessarily.
0: Right.
1: Not necessarily. This is now called a tax play. And think about when you head into retirement that you have multiple levers to pull. And remember, there are 3 points in time when you pay tax, when you make money, when you take money, like a withdrawal from an RSP,
0: yep.
1: And when you die. And there's not too many vehicles out there that pay out tax-free upon right. your death.
0: Right.
1: So now you got these levers and you're looking at your retirement, CPP, old age security, non-registered investments if you have, TFSA if you have, RSP, corporate money, whatever your situation is, they're just all different tax levers.
0: Mm-hmm.
1: What do you pull? How much do you pull? Is now a tax play.
0: Right. There's a lot of confusion also around RSP contributions versus TFSA contributions and when you should make one versus the other.
1: Yes.
0: Give us some general guidelines around
1: that. Yeah. So I think people have to understand that if you have a higher income in retirement, mm-hmm. taxable income in retirement than you did when you were gainfully employed,
0: yeah.
1: okay, then maybe an RSP might not be the best strategy.
0: Right.
1: But for 95% of Canadians who are at a higher tax bracket when they're working than when they're retired, an RSP makes sense.
0: Mm-hmm.
1: For business owners,
0: mm-hmm.
1: this dividend versus salary conversation and when should you put an RSP, why not max out your RSPs with salary and then top up with dividend. I know I'm going to get a whole bunch of calls from accountants. I know. But let's plan this out over the next 25 years.
0: Right. And there's the point. There's the point. So you didn't actually use the word that I was waiting for you to use, it depends. But it depends, right? These are all, you said, they're different pools of capital. All of these things have different tax treatments. And so proper planning in retirement, of which a portion of that is tax planning, requires that you look at, right, the full picture over time of what you're doing, right, with those different pools of capital.
1: Dave, do you remember the last time you bought a scratch and win ticket?
0: Been a long time.
1: Been a long time.
0: Yeah.
1: Probably at a gas station.
0: Yeah, probably.
1: Lottery booth.
0: Yeah.
1: You walk up, you ask for your lottery ticket. Can I get that one? You're just pointing it out.
0: Yeah.
1: You scratch it, hopefully around the corner, because in case you win, you can redeem it right away.
0: Right, exactly.
1: And then you scratch it, okay. That's literally how Canadians purchase their investments in any kind of vehicle. They go to their financial institution, can I make a TFSA contribution?
0: Right.
1: Here you go. What's the rates? Da-da-da. Go around the corner. Did I make enough interest? Yeah, good. Okay. And off they go.
0: Well, and we hear that language all the time, right?
1: I've got to
0: buy my RSPs this year.
1: Yeah.
0: Right? And that's interesting language because it gives you insight as to...
1: A lottery ticket.
0: Right. What they're thinking about.
1: And you literally go around the corner making sure you got the best rate.
0: Right.
1: What? Where's the planning?
0: Right.
1: Take one step back. And I understand people want to make sure they get it in before a deadline and so forth. I get that. But take one step back and take a look at the tax situation.
0: Right. Now, let's go back to tax-free savings accounts. Okay? Tax-free investment accounts. Faisal for
1: all of our
0: Prime
1: government,
0: Minister.
1: All our MPs that are listening to our show, because there's a lot to listen to it regularly.
0: Right.
1: Can we please change the name?
0: Right. Okay.
1: Please.
0: So let's just talk rules of thumb here, general. So again, let's preface it by saying you should always get a proper advice and a proper plan done because right. Rules of thumb don't really apply. But the tax-free savings account allows you to make a contribution on after-tax dollars and allows you to grow the investment
1: right.
0: or the savings, whatever you've got in there. But the investment is independent of the account, but it grows tax-free.
1: Right.
0: And you can take it out at any time.
1: Right.
0: And you don't pay tax on what's coming out.
1: Correct.
0: There is a mistake that people make often that leads to some problems if they're using it as a savings account. They take money out, they do something with that money, and then they want to put money back in. There's some rules around that, and you can get right. yourself into some penalty situations.
1: Right. Okay. And so when those penalties come in, then they get sticker shock. So be aware of the rules. When we're talking about the deposit into a TFSA, people go there first. And I always ask, what's the right. money for?
0: Right.
1: I had a client's adult child say to me, I want to put some money aside for their kids, so grandkids,
0: yeah.
1: post-secondary education,
0: right.
1: that's way out in the future. I'm going to put in my TFSA. Why? Well, yeah. what if I need the money? Is the money for education or is that money just in case?
0: Right. You got to make a decision.
1: You've got a 20% grant from the education savings plan that you can use. You don't want that free 20%. You don't want free 20%.
0: Right.
1: Or you can put into your RSPs, and let's say you're at the 36% marginal tax rate, and you get 36 cents back for every dollar you put in your RSPs, and then take that tax refund and either use it in other ERESP, a TFSA, a first home savings account, whatever the plan is for.
0: Right.
1: But what's the money for? And then let's look at the strategy around it to make the most out of your money.
0: Yeah.
1: I don't understand why Canadians like to give up so much of their money to the government, yet complain that they give up so much of their money to the government.
0: Yeah. Well, and when you say the word strategy, that sounds like a big scary word sometimes to people. But what you need to understand is there's lots of tools. There's lots of tools in the toolbox. And the question is, which tools do you use for the right thing? Let's talk about that our upcoming seminar.
1: On Tuesday, July 14, 7 p.m. at the Silver Springs Golf and Country Club. 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

0: LaPorte, Charlottetown, Moncton, Halifax, and St. John all recorded record temperatures for July 3rd. Environment Canada says temperatures soared across the Maritimes yesterday, breaking some records that had been in place for more than 100 years. The temperature in Charlottetown, for example, hit 30.8 degrees Celsius, beating the previous 30-degree record set for the city back in 1873. The BC Nurses Union says it will picket Vancouver General Hospital on Tuesday, 5 days after members voted in favor of a strike. The announcement from the union comes after 98.2% of close to 51,000 nurses voted in favor of job actions and after 67% of members rejected a tentative agreement. The days-long funeral has started in Iran's capital for late Supreme Leader Ayatollah Ali Khamenei, who was killed at the start of the Iran War.
1: Mourners wept as authorities revealed the casket containing Khamenei's body at the Grand Musalla in Tehran. The funeral is being held months after an airstrike killed him at the start of the war. He was 86 years old. Iran's government expects to see millions flood the streets of the capital in scenes reminiscent of the burial of the late Supreme Leader Ayatollah Ruhollah Khamenei in 1989. I'm Rika Ann Garcia.
0: An art exhibit at Edmonton's Royal Alberta Museum tells tales of death from around the world. But the museum's executive director, Megan Patterson, says the Death, Life's Greatest Mystery exhibit is far less morbid than it appears.
2: We've got a memorial coffin from Ghana. We've got an ofrenda, as well as representations from death burial practices, from Israel and beyond. We also have a whale fall diorama, so that looks at the ecosystems in the ocean of what happens when a whale dies.
0: Another display says elephants have been observed placing tree branches and plants on carcasses. And a big milestone at the happiest place on Earth.
3: When 8-year-old Andres Robles and his parents arrived at Disneyland from Arizona this weekend, they had no idea Andres would be the honorary 1 billionth guest at the park. Andres pulling a rope to reveal the new 1 billion population sign inside Disneyland. His parents saying,
4: "Never came to our mind that this could happen, you know."
3: Then the family was escorted to the Main Street train station where Mickey Mouse joined them, and they got a VIP tour guide for the day in Disneyland, including a tour of Walt Disney's private apartment. Disney is a parent company of ABC News. Alex Stone, ABC News, Los Angeles.
0: This is the Canadian Press. In sports, Canada is out of the FIFA World Cup after falling 3-0 to Morocco in the round of 16. Fans attending the Fan Festival in Vancouver clapped after the final whistle blew in Houston. Canada supporter Yadira Ramirez says she's happy with her team's journey at this World Cup.
5: On the first time, Canada make it this far, so we are proud, very proud of the boys. Like, that's what we cannot take it away from. All the hard work and the dedication that they have.
0: The Canadian men's team nabbed its first point and first win in the men's tournament and earned a spot in the knockout round for the first time. The Toronto Blue Jays and Seattle Mariners are in action today in the major leagues. And Ottawa's Gabriela Dabrowski and partner Luisa Stefani of Brazil have moved on to the women's doubles third round at Wimbledon. From the Canadian Press, I'm Lisa Laporte.
6: Couch Potatoes, QR Calgary.
7: Welcome to the Couch Potatoes radio show and podcast. I'm Brett McGarry, and this week I watched a recent season of TV for a second time in as many weeks, and it got me thinking about the importance of good characters. So let's talk about it. Plus,
8: I'm Jeff Braun. The third movie in a very fun mystery series is out on Netflix, and I went back to Pandora. Plus,
7: director Robert Eggers is known for making weird movies, and he's made another one. The trailer came out this week for Werewolf, and it looks amazing. But let's start with what's new in theaters this week. And a warning, this audio might be annoying. I know I got annoyed instantly. Shut up. I can't stand it. It's the Minions. The Minions, Jeff. Do you like the Minions?
8: I love the Minions. There's not a lot of gray area with the Minions. You either like them or you don't. You clearly don't. I enjoy them every time. Every time I have to watch one of those Despicable Me movies, the best part is when the Minions come on. As far as them carrying a whole movie themselves, I mean, that is a lot of Minions.
7: Well, yes, those little creatures from the Despicable Me movies and their own movies. This is the seventh time the Minions will be on big screen. Four Despicable Me movies since 2010, as well as their own prequel in 2015 and another prequel, Minions: The Rise of Gru, in 2022. Gru is the protagonist in the Despicable Me movies, by the way. I can't stand them. Maybe a few seconds at a time, but I just wish they would go away. But they make money, so Hollywood will probably never let them go. And speaking of Hollywood, let's set up this new one.
9: The Minions have become the kings of Hollywood.
10: You wrote the monster movie?
7: The movie is described as, this is the rambunctious, ridiculous, and totally true story of how the Minions conquered Hollywood, became movie stars, lost everything, unleashed monsters onto the world, and then banded together to try and save the planet from the mayhem they had just created.
11: I know the perfect monsters for your movie. Just try not to look too delicious.
12: I want to eat one of these funny-looking yellow guys. Is that okay?
11: Guys, we are not going to destroy the world, nor eat anyone in this room.
13: Huh? Minions and Monsters. Rated PG. Get tickets now.
7: So it's actually getting really good reviews. It's sitting at 89%. Easily the best reviewed of the three Minions movies. The first one was 55%, second one was 70%, and now 89%. And as far as the Despicable Me movies go, the last one, the fourth one, which came out a couple of years ago, was only at 56%. I'm just looking at the other ones here. Despicable Me 3, 58%. Okay, not too good. Despicable Me 2... just going in reverse order here. 75%. And let's just have a peek at the first one, which came out, as mentioned, back in 2010. 80%. And that one, if memory serves, was kind of a surprise hit. When did you first start watching these movies?
8: That's a good question. I think it might have been the first Minions movie, actually.
7: Okay.
8: Just because we had free passes to it before it opened or something like that. I honestly don't know. I've seen a bunch of them. I don't know which ones I've seen of the Despicable Me's, or I certainly haven't seen them all in order or anything like that. It's just a random family movie night kind of a selection sometimes that we would go with, but the kids are sort of aging out of that now, so yeah. I don't know if I'll ever see Minions and Monsters.
7: Well, the last one, The Rise of Gru, which came out in 2020, or the second last one, I guess, the last prequel, that made almost $1 billion worldwide. It made $940 million. Despicable Me 4 made $972 million.
8: Yeah, that's plenty.
7: Despicable Me made over $1 billion. Let's see, Despicable Me 2, $970 million. The first one made $543 million. But yeah, that movie sort of came out of nowhere and was a surprise hit that had some real legs. And the highest grossing of the series is the first Minions movie from 2015 with $1.15 billion. And I'm sure this is going to make a ton of money. But yeah, all the reviews I've read say that this is funny and it's heartwarming and it's the best, at least, of the Minions movies. And perhaps this will end up being the best one of the entire series. I don't know that I've seen all the Despicable Me. I remember liking the first two for sure. I think I saw the third, and clearly it didn't register. And if I have seen the fourth, then I don't think I have.
8: There's a very good chance that I've seen the first one once and the third one four times.
7: Really?
8: Yeah. I feel like every time we watch one, it's I think I've already seen this one. It's the same one over and over again. But
7: why does that happening? Is that the kids?
8: I guess so. I don't know. I wouldn't also be surprised if... did a little nap in the middle of them.
7: Yeah, it looks like...
8: I know I've seen the beginning and the end of Moana at least three times, and I've never seen...

0: But there you go. So if you get dragged to see the Minions this weekend, I wish you Godspeed. And hopefully the kids have fun at the very least. And hopefully you have fun, too, if you're taking your kids. Also out this week, we have Young Washington.
1: I sense a storm looming over the Ohio Territories.
2: I could go there, survey it for you.
3: So you have ambition.
4: Since the Crown sent me to serve, I've yet to have a good experience with our colonist.
2: I look forward to changing your opinion.
1: Much of that territory is unexplored. It's wild, unpredictable, and dangerous.
5: What are you called?
2: George Washington.
0: Before he was the father of a nation, he was a soldier fighting to survive. A single misstep thrusts young George Washington into the center of a global conflict, testing his honor, loyalty, and courage. As alliances crumble and the frontier erupts into war, he must confront not only his enemies, but the man he's becoming. This is the untold story of young Washington. Good cast: Sir Ben Kingsley, Kelsey Grammer, Andy Serkis, Mary Louise Parker, and a guy named William Franklin Miller plays George Washington. And it's sitting at 63%, so not the best reviews, but looks like it could be a decent outing from Angel Studios. And just very quickly, Bron, have you noticed there's a movie that's in the top 10 this week on Netflix called The Vault?
6: Oh, really?
0: Have you seen this?
6: What is that about? A bank?
0: Yeah, it's about a bank robbery. A high-stakes Spanish heist films, but it's not a money heist thing. Like, Money Heist was the television show. This is a movie. And it follows a brilliant engineering graduate recruited to mastermind an impossible break-in at the Bank of Spain. The crew has just 105 minutes to breach the legendary floodable safe while the entire country is distracted by the 2010 World Cup final. Sorry, I was looking at too many things at once here. Although, you know, the World Cup is, some countries might view that like a war. Yeah. Anyway, the reason I bring it up is I think this was a Netflix movie to begin with, and for whatever reason, it's jumped into the top 10.
6: Oh, like, what interesting. I mean, sometimes there's always some sort of weird, just like, here's a nothing movie that went straight to video in 2014. That's a number three movie now. It's like, what?
0: Yeah.
6: That stuff happens all the time, and I don't understand it either.
0: Yeah. I didn't check the release date, but I looked it up and thought, this is a movie from 2021. It looks like, actually, okay, it was released internationally and made almost $9 million at the box office. It stars Freddie Highmore, who plays the
6: good doctor.
0: The good doctor. Thank you. I was trying to remember what the name of the show is. And he was fantastic in that Bates Motel.
6: He was on Bates. The psycho thing, right? Yeah.
0: Yeah.
6: Interesting.
0: So anyway, and my buddy who watched it said he really enjoyed it. And that's not normally his wheelhouse. So that might be worth checking out on Netflix if neither of those two movies are your thing. And speaking of Netflix movies, Jeff Braun is going to solve a mystery. You are listening to The Couch Potatoes.
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9: Welcome back to the Couch Potatoes. I'm Jeff, he's Brett, and the third movie in what's a very fun mystery movie series on Netflix came out Canada Day. Millie Bobby Brown stars in Enola Holmes 3.
10: Hello, it's me!
11: Dr. Watson! Why are you pursuing me?
12: It's your brother. Sherlock has been kidnapped.
13: It's a nice day to...
14: It is up to you to find my favorite child. 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
11: Start again!
9: The movie series is based on a book series called Enola Holmes. The first Enola Holmes came out in 2020, the second in 2022, and now 4 years later we get a third. The first two were great. I gave them each 4 couch cushions out of 5, so I was excited for the third one, and it didn't disappoint. Enola Holmes is the younger sister of Sherlock Holmes, and they're played again by Millie Bobby Brown of Stranger Things fame and Henry Cavill of Superman fame. Familiar names like Watson and Moriarty show up as well in these stories, and they're set in the 1800s like the original Sherlock Holmes was. I don't know how much the budget is for these things, but every cent is up on the screen. It looks great with all the period costumes and production design and whatnot. I'm sure there's a ton of CGI involved as well with the backgrounds and things, and it all looks pretty legit. It's bright and colorful. It's just very alive, and that's really the selling point of this series, is how much life these movies have. Things happen fast. People talk fast. They're always on the move. It's very kinetic, and there's a sense of urgency, and it's hard not to get wrapped up in it all. Like Stranger Things, Millie Bobby Brown sort of grew up throughout the series, going from 16 to 22 years old along the way. She's a woman now, and Enola Holmes 3 starts with her wedding to her longtime beau, Tewksbury. At least it's supposed to, but there's a problem. As we heard in the clip there, Sherlock has gone missing, so the wedding will have to wait. And it's all set on Malta, the small Mediterranean island nation, for reasons that are at first a little puzzling, but it is a nice change of scenery from England or whatever, and the game is quickly afoot. One thing leads to another and on as these things go. I think the main critique of this third Enola Holmes movie seems to be that the story is kind of too simple, perhaps, and I would probably agree with that. It all of a sudden sort of gets spelled out and you're like, oh, that's it? Okay. But it also makes enough sense as it bounces around, so it didn't really bother me that much as it was going. And it's all very stylish. They do a good job with these little animations or highlighting something in the frame as Enola discovers clues. They also do a really good job of using quick flashbacks to remind the audience of various story points, flashbacking not only to earlier in the movie, but to the earlier movies as well, because some of the stuff carries over. You could watch this one on its own without seeing the other two, but I would watch the other two first because it's just going to make more sense. They use those devices well. They often use them with a sense of humor. That's one of the other really nice things about these movies is they do not take themselves too seriously at all. It's a romp and everyone's in on it. Enola looks right at the camera all the time like she's Jim in The Office, and it's fun. It makes the audience sort of complicit in the action, and it's just all the more engaging. She's great in this. Way more fun than she is in Stranger Things, but I guess that's a given, as Eleven, her character there, was going through a lot of nasty stuff most of the time. So it's nice just to see her be able to, you know, display some of the range she has as an actress. Henry Cavill as Sherlock in a supporting role is fine, as you would expect, as are most of the rest. The real standout is Helena Bonham Carter as their mom. She's an explosives-wielding anarchist and tends to steal every scene she's in. They're just fun mystery adventures. This one maybe isn't as strong as the others in the plotting, but still a good time. And if they can get a couple more out in the next 5 years, I'd be all for it. 3.5 couch cushions out of 5 for Enola Holmes 3 on Netflix. Nice little counter to that Young Sherlock show that was on Prime earlier this year. There's lots of good Sherlock Holmes stuff for younger folks these days.
6: And when you talk about the plotting being a little too simplistic, are we talking about like the mystery itself?
9: Yeah. It was like, oh, that's all we're doing here? Okay, it seemed...
6: Like, did you figure it out?
9: No.
6: Well before?
9: It's not the sort of... I always think, well, that's not the sort of thing you could figure out, but I might just be dumb. So, but I was like, oh, okay, it's going to be that. All right.
6: Okay. So Enola Holmes 3, now on Netflix. Jeff Leike, all three of those films. And I want to touch on this as well. There is a trailer that came out this week for a movie that looks really cool. We referenced earlier director Robert Eggers, who has made some weird movies. In 2015, they released The Witch, which I still have not watched. It looked really good at the time, and I really need to get around to that. There was also The Lighthouse. That's a claustrophobic sea paranoia tale. It came out in 2019. Also haven't seen that. And I'm pretty sure every time I ask you this, I know the answer. You have not seen The Lighthouse, correct?
9: No, I wanted to, and I was like, oh, that might be a little too intense for me. I did read the Wikipedia page of the plot, so I know how it goes.
6: Okay.
9: But I was like, and after I read it, I was like, yeah, I probably don't need to watch that. But it's very arty. It's black and white and different aspect ratio, I think, and stuff. So.
6: Yeah, there was also the Viking movie The Northman, which looked super bloody and violent. And then there was the holiday gothic vampire film Nosferatu, which came out in 2024. And that's the one where they got Bill Skarsgård, who plays Pennywise, the clown, in It, amongst other roles. That's the one where...
9: John Wick 4.
6: Yeah, that's right. He was in John Wick 4. And that particular year, in 2024, he had a bad year. He had two movies that flopped hard, including that Crow.
9: No. Oh, the remake.
6: Yeah, the remake of The Crow, which I still haven't been able to bring myself to watch because it was just trashed, almost universally trashed. But in Nosferatu, he was excellent and totally unrecognizable. And that's the one where he... it's a kind of movie I think you might be able to watch, Jeff. It's not because it's kind of scary at times, but it's more about the dread as opposed to outright horror. And there's not really, I don't remember anything being gory. And it too, I think, is largely black and white or off color. But the way he talks is something like, I want you to stay tonight. Your journey is in peril.
9: His brother was like the main sexy vampire on True Blood.
6: That's right.
10: So these Skarsgårds, they're vampiric, except for the dad, who's an Oscar winner.
6: Well, and actually, that one, that Skarsgård, Alexander Skarsgård.
10: Yeah, that sounds right.
6: He was the main dude in The Northman. So no. Robert Eggers clearly likes his Skarsgårds, and he likes Willem Dafoe, who was in The Lighthouse. He was also in Nosferatu, and now he's in Werewolf. And I'm not really sure how to pronounce this because it's spelled Werewulf.
10: It might even be Werewolf.
6: Yeah.
10: So, I don't know. You know who else is in The Lighthouse, as far as vampires go?
6: Robert Pattinson.
10: That's right. So this guy's just watching vampire movies and plugging the cast out of those for his own movies. That's what he's doing.
6: So I wanted to play
10: him out.
6: Didn't know that it's described as Robert Eggers' most visceral and haunting experience yet. Focus Features presents Werewolf, a harrowing tale of devotion, damnation, and the devil within.
15: Thy soul is cursed. Thy kin accursed. Thy world is cursed.
6: So clearly he likes to have guys speak with really heavy accents with heavily rolling R's.
10: Yeah. It's very Willem Dafoe-ish, isn't it?
6: I don't know if that voice was Willem Dafoe.
10: Oh, really? I just assumed it was. He seems like he's, you know, cut out for this sort of thing.
6: Yeah, I don't. Well, the werewolf or the werewolf is Aaron Taylor Johnson in that. And I would also point out as well, I can't listen to that trailer and not immediately think of a character from WWE called Danhausen. He's a little vampire troll kind of guy who always says, "You are cursed." And now I hope he gets a hold of this. They should do some sort of a marketing.
10: That's funny.
6: A marketing sort of joint thing where he can roll his eyes. You are cursed. So there you go. Anyway, Werewolf opens on Christmas Day. So another thing Robert Eggers likes to do is provide you with really happy movies for Christmas Day.
10: Did his house burn down on Christmas when he was a kid or something? Like, why is he doing this to people?
6: Nosferatu is not a happy movie, by the way, but it is excellent. You can watch that one for sure on Prime. I think The Witch is also on Prime. But yeah, he makes really cool movies, so I'm looking forward to Werewolf or Werewolf. Whatever it's called when it comes out on December 25th. And up next, Jeff Braun took a couple of days to watch the new Avatar movie. You are listening to The Couch Potatoes.
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7: It's the third movie in the series following 2009's Avatar and 2022's Avatar The Way of Water. The first one made over $2.7 billion. The second made $2.3 billion. Fire and Ash, a paltry $1.5 billion.
14: Failure!
7: Still better than all those Minion movies.
14: Yeah.
7: But seriously, though, it is a $1.2 billion drop from the first one. It's hard to say where Fire and Ash ranks because I remember precious little of either of the first two, and I suspect in a couple of weeks I'll remember little of this new one. I always go in wanting to really like them, but director James Cameron doesn't make it easy. For starters, it is 3 hours and 20 minutes long. Colonoscopies don't last that long, by the way. The last one was similar. The first one was a relatively quick 2 hours and 45 minutes. I watched this over two nights, and it took probably a total of 7 hours to get through them both nights. Fire and Ash also assumes you are very familiar with The Way of Water, which I saw once 3.5 years ago, and like I said, can't really remember. There is enough here from context, though, to get you through, but if you can handle the runtimes, the new one is best watched relatively soon after the second one. So the story is kind of all over the place because with so much time, it can just go to a lot of different places. It took until the last hour, really, to really sort of become clear what the plot was. But let's break this down, the different peoples from this world. The planet, of course, is Pandora. It's very far away from Earth, but a bunch of Earthlings have made their way there, and they want the precious minerals and resources found on the planet. Their biggest problem with Pandora, of course, is that they cannot breathe the air. So when humans are outside, they wear masks, but you don't see a lot of that because you just don't see a lot of these humans in this one. The main military guy is Quaritch, played throughout the series by actor Stephen Lang. He was a normal-looking human dude at first, but now he's turned himself permanently, possibly, into one of the Na'vi, which is the name of the local inhabitants of Pandora, the tall blue guys with tails. Of course, in the first movie, we had a human, Jake Sully, who would enter his consciousness into a lifeless body of one of these things, and it would be his avatar, so he could go running around the planet without a mask on and that sort of thing. He also became one for real at the end of the first movie. And that's Sam Worthington, of course. He's married to Zoe Saldana's Neytiri. And at this point, they have some of these Na'vi kids. They had a son who died in the last one, is what we're told, but I don't remember. They also have a human that lives with them, this kid Spider, whom I also don't remember, and he does have to wear a mask all the time, and the story will end up hinging on him in a way that I don't want to talk about because it would be a spoiler, and it's actually a decent storyline. So we have these main blue Na'vi, and then in the second movie, we meet the turquoise Na'vi. They're the water tribe. They've got webbed hands and feet, that sort of thing. They talk to whales. It's helpful that they're a slightly different color. They're also very friendly unless you've come to cause trouble. And then in this movie, we meet a third tribe of Na'vi, the fire and ash ones called the Mangquan. And they're gray like ash, and they're super mean. They don't want to be friends with anybody. They attack the other Na'vi and rob them and that sort of thing. And that does make for some really great action scenes, and a lot of it's airborne, which is always fun. And that was sort of the big draw of the first movie, especially in 3D, right? Although, honestly, Cameron has gone sort of past the tipping point in the sort of grand canvas detail. And a lot of shots here just have too much going on to even be able to process. But, I mean, your mileage may vary. I was sort of getting dizzy looking at it. I will say there is a ton of exciting footage throughout the movie, and the pacing is actually pretty tight. He keeps things moving along, so it's not that this thing gets bogged down and being boring and slow or anything like that. It's just too long. So the story has the Ash people attacking the good guys in various states of having to regroup, find other people that they're separated from, take care of the wounded. There's one in particular they need to keep from being discovered by the evil humans. There's a bunch of stuff with the whales I just didn't understand. There's another magic Na'vi discovering the truth about their origin. And then Quaritch on his continuing quest to get Jake. So there's an awful lot happening, and it was really hard to care about any of it. The characters are so thinly drawn, even after three movies, and the dialogue is just atrocious. I mean, we know from Titanic that despite his many strengths, James Cameron is just not good at dialogue. Now, when it involves Arnold Schwarzenegger playing a robot in the Terminator movies, that's fine, because you can write a two-word sentence, and Arnold can deliver a two-word sentence. But here, I mean, yikes, it's very simplistic. It sounds like it's written by children, except, oddly enough, for when the kids are talking, because that dialogue sounds like it's written by an old man trying to sound like a young man, like a greetings, fellow children, whatever that meme is, right? So, I don't know. For all the advances in the technology involved as well, I think it looks worse than Avatar. It's just so busy all the time, and it just makes it feel more like you're watching an animated movie. Like, it's good, looks good, it's crystal clear, it's just not realistic, and the first movie did a much better job of that. That's sort of like the environment seemed like it was real compared to this. Overall, though, it does fit well with the first two movies. I'd wager the decline in business has to do with no one really caring about these characters, but it's an impressive universe, or planet, I guess, that James Cameron has created, and the action is often very entertaining, enough to warrant a watch, and if you dig these movies, you're one of the lucky ones, because there's so much stuff to enjoy in them, but it didn't really do it for me. I'll give it 3 couch cushions out of 5. And again, Avatar, Fire and Ash is available now on Disney Plus.
6: Avatar, the movies, not the television show, which I talked about last week, and maybe we'll revisit in just a few moments to talk about. You touched on it. Maybe people don't care about the characters. Yeah. Good characters are important. And I think that ties into why I have not seen The Way of Water. It came out in 2022. I was not in a rush to go see it, and I never did end up going to see it, and I still haven't watched it on Disney Plus. And with this one, well, I got to watch the second one to watch the third one.
7: You got 7 hours of Avatar ahead of you, Brett.
6: Yeah, that's going to take me 2 weeks probably to watch them. And I'm a little surprised that I haven't sought them out yet, especially that I didn't see them in the theater, because the first Avatar movie, when that came out in 2009, we've discussed this before, but it's worth repeating. I remember seeing a review of Avatar and the talking specifically about the 3D technology, because Cameron invented his own technology for this. Like, he didn't use the existing stuff. He said, no, I want to do it better. And boy, did he ever. I was, like, it was like I was in a dream. And the review that I read said, I don't just want to see this again. I need to see this again. It was almost like being on a drug or something. It was so weird and surreal. So cinematically, I loved the experience. We saw visuals in that first movie that we had never seen before. The 3D was exceptional. When you saw it, was it in 3D or did you...
7: The first one?
6: Yeah.
7: I have no recollection. Oh, no, it was 3D. And I remember that Jake floating in the spaceship on the way to Pandora was the coolest thing I saw in that whole movie.
6: That was really well done.
7: Yeah.
6: And I think they had the big goggles that you're probably able to get over your
7: glasses, yeah, no, it was fine. But it's also around then, or probably, like, I don't think I've seen a 3D movie in the last 10 years, maybe 15 years. So
6: yeah,
7: the 3D isn't the draw at all, at least not for me. I don't know. I never hear people talking about a 3D stuff either. So.
6: There are few... The 3D movies are few and far between at this point. But with this Avatar series, so I liked the first one in theater, but then when I got it on Blu-ray, I don't know that I have watched it at home. And I haven't watched it on Disney Plus either, because I haven't been compelled, because I just don't care about... this world where they, you are on Pandora, as Stephen Lang's character would say. I really don't care. So I might see these eventually, but that runtime as well, 3 hours, 20 minutes, give me a break.
7: I know, that's so hard, especially because even at like 7 o'clock at night, it's like, let's watch a movie, and I'll flip around, and all of a sudden it's 8:30, and I still haven't picked anything. And they're like, well, now it's too late to even watch a movie because I'm going to bed at 10. So it's like, so three, yeah, I had to split it over two nights, which, I mean, I don't know how you can't not do something like that.
6: Okay. Well, up next, we want to talk about the importance of good characters as I revisit something that I feel like I kind of glossed over last week, just in the crunch for time. And that's the other Avatar. The Last Airbender, season 2 on Netflix. I watched it again, and I want to tell you about why I love this show so much and tie that into an overarching discussion about the importance of good characters. You are listening to The Couch Potatoes.
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5: I'm Brett, he's Jeff, we are the Couch Potatoes, and I want to revisit something I discussed last week. I gave you a quick review of season two of a new show on Netflix called Avatar: The Last Airbender, not linked to the Avatar movie Jeff just reviewed from James Cameron, two completely different avatars. But the reason I wanted to revisit the review, not just because I sort of ripped through it last week for time purposes, but I was thinking about, why do I like this show so much? And I came to the conclusion it's the characters. So let's talk about the importance of those good characters. But first, here's a clip from the show.
6: Long ago, the four nations lived together in harmony. Then everything changed when the Fire Nation attacked. Only the Avatar, master of all four elements, could stop them. But when the world needed him most, he vanished.
5: Okay, so, yeah, it's about this kid who is the Avatar. There's one every generation, and he has to master the four elemental powers. Where, because that's the four nations. There's the Fire Nation, the Air Nation, the Earth Nation, and the Water Nation. And each nation has people who can bend that element, who can control it. So waterbenders can, you know, use the force, as it were, to just pull water out of a river and turn it into a weapon. Fire lords can actually generate fire right out of their hands and shoot it. The airbenders can manipulate the air around them and fly. And then there is the Earth Nation, and the earthbenders can pull like rocks right out of the ground and use those as weapons. It's all really cool. It's fantastical, whimsical, kind of like superheroes, but it's not a superhero show. Maybe even a little bit of sci-fi in there, a little bit of supernatural stuff. It looks spectacular. And yes, it's a little childish. I mean, it's based on a cartoon from the mid-2000s that was about a kid and was made for kids. It was a show on Nickelodeon, but doesn't mean you can't enjoy this as an adult. And I don't know that I'd recommend this for the littlest of kids, because there's some violence in there. There is some scary stuff, but season one is the better looking show overall. The visuals are big. Season two, the visuals are still big, but not as frequent. And they actually did cut down season two from 8 to 7 episodes. Season one was 8 episodes, and this one they were going to do 8, and then Netflix said, no, I'll make it 7. And part of the reason for that, I believe, is for the season 3 finale. They want to be able to go as high as they can budget-wise for that, because it will be quite a spectacle. But the reason I am so drawn to these shows, to the live-action show, like the first one came out, I watched season one, And then I went and watched all three seasons of the cartoon. And then I watched season one again. The first season came out on Netflix a couple of years ago. And I have since watched season one of the live action show for a third time. And with season two, I watched it. Then I rewatched season one. And then I rewatched season two. And I enjoy it so much because the characters are great. They're all, the acting isn't always great, but the characters are great and they're all relatable and none of them are infallible and they all mean very well, but also have some flaws because they're young people. There's a heartbreaking scene in the sixth episode where all four of the main characters who are supposed to be friends, they have a fight with each other, with a big blowout argument where they're all like one by one kind of picking on each other, like from a crisscrossy way. They're going back and forth. Oh, hey, well, what about when you did this or said this? And every time you think, oh, yeah, they're right, someone else is able to tell them, well, maybe you're not so right. And we've all been there where we're in an argument and we think we're right and really we're not, but then we just double down as our anger starts to boil. So I really found that scene relatable and, like I said, heartbreaking. But it and then the bad characters, well, the main original bad guy, he's more complicated than that. He might be the best character in the show. Kid named Prince Zuko from the Fire Nation, because he's a good kid, but he has to do bad things in order to please his dad, and he's got daddy issues, and he has a horrible sister, but he made a promise to his mom that he would never leave her, so what do you do? So he's terrific. So the conflict some of these characters feel is excellent. So season two, by the way, I liked it when I watched it for the first time, liked it even more when I watched it the second time. There will be a third season, just not entirely sure when. They did film them back to back, so we probably won't have to wait 2 years. It's anticipated that season three will come out next year. But in the meantime, like, so here's a show that some would say, well, why are you watching this show about kids with superpowers? Like, because it's fun and it's awesome and I love the characters. If the characters sucked, I wouldn't watch it.
7: No.
5: Like, when you think about some of the shows that we have enjoyed over the years, take Lost, for example. That's a show about this weird island that has strange underground hatches with hieroglyphics on the wall, and there is a weird smoke monster, and why is there a polar bear here? And the plot's cool and all that, but if we didn't care about the characters, we might say, yeah, I'm out.
7: Exactly. Like, that show had more going on mystery and plot-wise than, like, 10 other shows combined, but they still like, nope, priority has got to be, you know, all the characters and stuff. And it got to be a little bit of a like, how it's like, does every single one of them have serious father issues? Because they almost Jack did, and Locke did, and Sawyer did, and Kate did, and Hurley did, and like on and on down. It's like daddy issues was the subtitle of the show. But I mean, and obviously by just the style of that show, like they had all the crazy mystery stuff on the island, but it would flash back to the character. There'd be a character story from their past before they got to the island that was, you know, meant to illuminate why they are the way that they are and why they're making the choices they make on the island. So yeah, no, Lost is probably the best example of that, where it's just like the characters got to come first, even though what people are really talking about is like with the polar bear and everything like that. But people are watching because of the characters, for sure.
5: That scene, I think it was in the first season for Lost, where they build that raft.
7: Yeah, where the raft takes off.
5: Yeah, where they launch the raft. That is one of, I think, the most beautiful scenes in the history of television. I don't just mean visual, but like emotionally beautiful. And the reason why is because you care about these characters.
7: Yeah.
5: And what it means to them that they're going on this mission. And in the Avatar show, all of the characters have important stories. So the supporting characters aren't just window dressing who are there to fill like move a scene forward. They're there to move the story forward. So even though the Avatar is the most important character, technically, without the other characters, he cannot do what he does. He probably does not exist, truthfully. So I love Avatar The Last Airbender. I promise I'm going to stop talking about it until the third season comes out, or at least until the trailer for the third season comes out.

0: And I recommend that you find it on Netflix. And Lost, by the way, if you don't have Disney Plus, it is on Disney Plus, right?
1: It is on Disney Plus. It's also on Blu-ray at my house.
0: It's also on Prime now as well.
1: Oh, there you go.
0: So if you have Prime and you want to watch Lost, good luck falling down that rabbit hole. That's all the time we've got. I'm Brett. He's Jeff. We are the Couch Potatoes. Remember, if it requires getting up off the couch, don't bother.
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3: From the National Newsroom of the Canadian Press, I'm Lisa Laporte. A ceremonial flypast was scheduled for early this evening in Ottawa to mark the 4th of July. Two Canadian CF Hornets were set to fly alongside a pair of American F-35 Lightning II jets past the official residence of U.S. Ambassador Pete Hoekstra. Revelers gathered at the official residence today for the annual 4th of July party to see the jets flying at a low altitude. A taxi service owner in Nova Scotia has been charged with historical sexual offenses, and police believe there could be more victims. RCMP in Yarmouth say the alleged sexual offenses by the owner of Classic Cabs date back more than 20 years. The Mounties say a 63-year-old man has been charged with sexual exploitation, sexual assault, and assault. Police say they've identified the victims, who were both youths between 2001 and 2004 when the incidents allegedly happened southwest of Halifax. Funeral ceremonies are underway in Iran for Supreme Leader Ayatollah Ali Khamenei. Hundreds of thousands of mourners beat their chests in sorrow before the glass case containing his flag-draped coffin in Tehran, while calling for revenge against Israel and the U.S. The 86-year-old Khamenei was killed on February 28th by an airstrike in the opening moments of the Iran war. His funeral is set to last a number of days. Delegates at the National Convention for the Far-Right Alternative for Germany party have overwhelmingly re-elected its leaders. An art exhibit at Edmonton's Royal Alberta Museum tells tales of death from around the world. But the museum's executive director says the death life's greatest mystery exhibit is far less morbid than it appears. Megan Patterson spoke about what can be expected.
4: It takes a really great look at, you know, the natural process of death that we are all going to experience at some point. And so it takes a scientific approach, but it also has lots of examples from different cultures from around the world.
3: One exhibit focuses on how the Inca people sacrificed children in exchange for balance in the universe. And people are out celebrating America's big birthday today, even with temperatures hitting triple digits in some places.
5: A day full of celebrations from the beautiful sight of the tall ships sailing right into New York Harbor to the remarkable military flyovers right here in the nation's capital. And of course, the American tradition, Nathan's Hot Dog Contest. And some are new to the party. In Virginia, dozens taking their oath of citizenship at the home of Thomas Jefferson, author of the Declaration of Independence.
3: That was ABC's Olivia Rubin. This is the Canadian Press. In sports, Canada is out of the FIFA World Cup after falling 3-0 to Morocco in the round of 16. In Toronto, Canada fan Eric Newcomb says it was a tough competition.
6: Honestly, I knew that it was pretty stacked against.
3: Toronto, Canada fan Eric Newcomb says it was a tough competition.
6: Honestly, I knew that it was pretty stacked against us, but you know what? I'm proud of the boys. Like, they did very well. Like, they did so, like, I think they beat everyone's expectations.
3: Canada advanced to today's game after beating South Africa to win the country's first ever knockout match at the World Cup. Ottawa's Gabriela Dabrowski and partner Luisa Stefani of Brazil have moved on to the women's doubles third round at Wimbledon. Meantime, a stunner on the women's singles side as Alexandra Ayala of the Philippines ousted defending champion Iga Świątek of Poland with a straight sets win in the third round. And Kimi Antonelli returned to winning ways in Formula One with a sprint race win and pole position for the British Grand Prix. From the Canadian Press, I'm Lisa Laporte.
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10: Flight of the Bumblebee. For a story about the journey of a family. This is a story today about a family coming together to support one of their smallest members, a boy named Beckett, who they like to call Little B. And there is artwork sold at a gallery called Little B Gallery to support his medical needs. Now, here's the backstory. I was at a coffee shop in Montgomery called Fringe, and their walls were covered in incredible art, bright artwork. And I said, I love this. I want one of these pieces for my home. Then I learned the backstory of how 100% of the proceeds of the art supports this little boy and his medical journey and his therapies. I have the art in my home now, and I thought you need to hear this story as well. So joining us live in studio today is Chantal Miro, Beckett's mom. Welcome to the show, Chantal.
11: Thank you so much for having us.
10: And the artist who is now in my home, Beckett's aunt, the painter of the works that are at this gallery, Mel.

0: Melanie Miro. Welcome to the show, Melanie.
1: Hi, Sarah. Also a privilege to have my art in your house. So thanks for having us.
0: Well, and here's something interesting. You obviously can't tell because this is radio, but twins. So we have two sisters in our studio and twins to share this incredible story. So thank you so much for being here. Let's learn the most important part of the story from Chantel, Beckett's mom. Who is your little guy? Tell us all about him.
1: Beckett is my little three-year-old boy. He was born in 2023 already, which is crazy. Time flies. He was born with a brain injury. So during labor and delivery, his brain was starved of oxygen and blood for a short period of time. And as a result, he was diagnosed with cerebral palsy. He got that diagnosis at 8 months old. Mm-hmm. And it's been part of his and our journey since he was born. So he has dystonic cerebral palsy, basically an inability to control his muscles like a typical person would be mm-hmm. able to. So that impacts his ability to sit independently. He's not able to walk independently. He needs help to be fed. He needs a lot of help throughout the day. But he is a joy. He still, you know, like everybody else, loves whatever he loves. And for him, lately it's Miss Rachel, and it's specific songs on repeat, and he squeals with pure joy. He's also nonverbal, so his communication at this point is through his emotions. So mm-hmm. he's like a toddler. He can be super mad, or he can be super, super happy. So he's our little bee, and he's just a shining light that we're all very proud of, and he's a strong boy.
0: How did he get the nickname Little Bee? Where did that little love come from?
1: Well, actually, his name, we liked it when I was pregnant, so Beckett, and we Googled what it meant, and it means beehive. So
0: love
1: I think it probably would have been his nickname regardless, but when he was in the NICU, we called him Little Bee, and they had these little brave hearts that they give you when you're in the NICU that mm. the mom wears and the baby wears, and you can, like, share it for smells and stuff like that, and we called him Brave Little Bee, and it just kind of carried on from there.
0: So there is obviously the love of having a brand new little baby boy, and then there is the stress and the emotions and the pressure of now having a baby boy who is going to need help and more care in the future. But then the reality of it is this is just expensive. And anyone who has a child who needs any sort of additional care or therapy knows some of it's covered. Insurance will take care of a little bit of it, but parents pay a lot out of pocket. And I read that your family can have $25,000 worth of additional bills for his therapy and for physical therapy.
1: Yeah, every year. So I'm like any other parent. I just want the best for Beckett. And for him right now at this age, it's critical that he gets early intervention. So that means physiotherapy, occupational therapy, speech language pathology. Only a small portion of that is covered through my private insurance from my employer. And we've been on a wait list for provincial funding from the Family Support for Children Disability program for over 2 years. So that means we don't get any funding through them at this point. We're still on a waiting list. So in the meantime, it's all out of pocket, other than the small portion, like you said, from private insurance. So $25,000 is an approximation. We do quarterly intensives, so those are two-week therapy stints, basically, where he does 3 appointments a day. He gets a lot out of it. And then on top of that, we do pretty regular physiotherapy and occupational therapy, massage therapy, all the things that will benefit him.
0: Now, in this journey and this story, Melanie Miro, at what point did you and another family member say, well, hold on a moment, I have art skills. I can paint. I can sell my art and give all the money to my twin sister and my nephew to have the care. Where did the art genius nugget come in?
1: I wish I could say that was my genius nugget, but it was not. It was my Aunt Suzanne. She is an artist as well, and she's based out of Winnipeg. She's retired. She's a marketing professional in her previous career, and she thought, gosh, how could we help Chantel and Keith with this financial burden? Because raising a kid with special needs is stressful on its own. Mm-hmm. The financial stress on top of that is just so much. So we had both been painting, you know, giving paintings to family, friends, selling some here and there, but it was mostly just a passion project for both of us. But she called me up and she's like, I have an idea. What if we sold our art and gave all the money to Beckett so to pay for his physiotherapy? And, you know, we sat down that day, came up with Little Bee Gallery as our name, incorporated a company, made our web domain, and started painting and building inventory, and we launched a couple months later. So this was, we came up with the idea in May 2024-ish and launched in October 2024.
0: The incredible thing, Melanie, is if you go on the website, littlebeegallery.com, there are just lists and lists of sold paintings. So

0: pieces or our friends of Little B, we call them. Some of them Suzanne knows, some of them I've reached out to. Others just reach out to us on social media or through email saying, I read about your mission. I love what you're doing. I have a couple pieces I'd like to donate. And that kind of just support from random people who don't know Beckett, they will never meet Beckett. It's heartwarming. It's incredible. It also means we have a lot of variety available on our website, which is nice for our collectors.
1: We are joined today live in studio by Chantal Miro, who is the mom of Beckett, a little guy, 3 years old, who needs extra care and therapy because he was born with a brain injury and has cerebral palsy. And Melanie Miro, one of the artists in the family who is painting to help pay for these therapies that cost more than $25,000 a year. What we're going to do is take a short break. When we come back, how you can have art like I do in your kitchen, or as Melanie was just explaining, maybe you are also an artist and you would love to give a piece to Little B Gallery as well. For the story of the journey of our family here in our city, Mom Chantal Miro here telling the story of her little guy named Beckett. Beckett was born with a brain injury and has cerebral palsy. And care therapy, incredibly expensive. And there's some provincial funding and there's some insurance coverage, but not a lot. And so the family rallied and has two different artists in their families painting for their online gallery, littlebgallery.com. And all of the proceeds from these paintings support Beckett and his care. And the artist with us today, Melanie Miro, painted the piece that is now in my home because I saw it in Fringe Coffee Shop in Montgomery. I bought it, and now you can also support Beckett as well by purchasing a piece. What is the plan, Melanie, the long plan of how long you and the other painter in your family are going to paint to support Beckett? Is this, let's do it a few years? Is this, we'll paint forever? How many brush strokes are we doing here?
0: I'm going to paint forever. And whether that's to support Beckett, which it will always support Beckett, that's why I did this. Mm-hmm. You know, I'm going to paint for as long as I'm physically able to paint and sell my artwork. And as long as there's a market for it, I will continue to do that. But I also hope that the gallery can grow. And, you know, we prove that it's a sustainable model that we can help other families access funding for early intensive care where there's those gaps that exist within funding. I don't know when that will happen. We're still pretty early in on our little B gallery right now, and our focus remains on Beckett for the time. But, long-term goal, I would love to help other families with other little Bs.
1: So if there are people listening and they're thinking, okay, I can't afford art, or I'm not in the place of my life to buy art, but I'm an artist and I have my collections, I have my work. Yeah. Are you interested as a gallery in hearing from other artists who say, let me give you a piece, let me give you a few pieces, what else can I do? What is the community connection point?
0: Yeah, we love hearing from other artists. We think I mentioned earlier, the support that we get is incredible. We've had artists from PEI reach out randomly to see if they could donate pieces, and we are all about that. It's amazing to be able to grow what we offer to the market, to our collectors, and all of it is in support of Beckett. So if you're an artist out there and you have pieces that you're willing to part with, we would be happy to chat. You can email us at littlebgallery@gmail.com or reach out on social media, and we can chat with you about that.
1: I will tell you how quickly and passionate this family is about this. When I saw the piece I wanted to buy at Fringe Coffee Shop in Montgomery, I reached it on the website. And within like 6 minutes, Melanie messaged me back. Then she was like, I will drive it to your house. And a few hours later, it was on our wall. So the passion to get this done, to sell a piece and put that money towards your nephew, you can feel that you're all in on this.
0: Yeah, I'm just going to assure my employer that I am still working during the day. But I am checking my emails and making sure that we're also supporting Beckett. So, yeah.
1: I do want to ask you, Chantal, Beckett's mom, what this journey in terms of exploring the financial side of this and then having family who can help you, what understanding has this given you in terms of being a mom with a little guy who does have additional needs and who has a brain injury story to tell? Because all moms and parents are busy, and your husband's here with us today as well. But having that extra piece, how has this elevated your understanding of the care needs?
0: From the perspective of Little B Gallery, I think it's allowed us to not have any limitations necessarily, at least restrict our limitations on what we can offer Beckett. So with his diagnosis and when he was born with the brain injury, we didn't know what the future held, and it was was and continues to be incredibly scary for us. Mm-hmm.

0: But it gives us hope. It also expands the community. You know, we've reached out with other families with kids similar to Beckett, and it's allowed us to have that connection as well. And that's incredibly powerful and incredibly helpful to navigate this journey. I mean, like you said, I'm a parent like anybody else. I want the best for Beckett. And unfortunately, when you have a kid with a disability, the best for your kid can be incredibly expensive. And that can be very stressful on top of all the extra stress what comes with medical appointments and specialist appointments and all the wait and see comments from everybody. So to not have that financial stress on top of it is just, it's life-changing, and it's really touching is not even like the right word. There's a bigger word that I can't think of, but the support that we get from family, from friends, and then from perfect strangers to support our little bee is, it's amazing.
1: Now, the question I want to know, because Chantel and Melanie are twins, there's an art vibe, a skill that runs in the family. Are you artistic? Can you paint too?
0: I've never really tried, I guess, to be honest, but I'm not so much inclined to, which is interesting. So I don't want to speak on behalf of Melanie, but I'm going to right now because I know her brain like anybody else. She started painting during COVID, and it was new for her. And I don't think before that you would have picked up a paintbrush, and she found a talent that she didn't know she had. So maybe I have it in me. But we actually, even though we're identical twins, we're quite different. I'm an engineer. She's a lawyer. Those are different sides of the brain working. So we look a lot the same, but we do different things. So I don't think I'm an artist. I don't think of myself as an artist. Maybe one day, but.
1: And what about the little lights of seeing what Beckett loves? Do you see him being gravitational towards the bright and the artistic and the musical side of life? Or does he have more of like the serious analytical, oh, there's the lawyer engineering side of the family?
0: Very much the music side. Maybe not. Well, art, he's interested in bright colors and lights and stuff like that. He doesn't like touching paint. We've tried a few times. We're like, this would be cool if we could get Beckett to paint some stuff. But he gets kind of upset about it, so we're not going to push him on that one at this point. But he loves music. He loves looking at bright colors. So I could see him being artistic.
1: Okay. A little bit of the colorful joy. Chantel Miro, Melanie Miro, joining us in studio today to talk about the Little Bee Gallery. All the money raised from the sale of these paintings supports Beckett and his journey through care and therapy. You can donate paintings, you can reach out for more, or you can purchase one like I did, because it is bright, it is beautiful, it is on my wall. Thank you both for telling the story of Beckett, and hopefully we can do a little more good today.
2: Thank you so much for having us.
0: Thank you.
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1: In our city is the downtown music party tents, the Cowboys, the Badlands Music Festival, the Wild Horse Saloon tents. They are going to have different decibel levels this year, and weeknights, they have to turn it down earlier. Now, this has divided a lot of people. Premier Daniel Smith is weighing in. Leader of the opposition, Pierre Poilievre, is weighing in. Our mayor says this sets a nice balance because you can party it up, but then we're also respecting the people who live and work downtown. Now, the man with the details joins the conversation, Ryan Placatus, who is the chief of community standards for the city of Calgary. Welcome back to the show, Ryan.
13: Good morning. Thanks for having me on.
1: Okay, let's review the absolute nitty-gritty details of this so people understand what the situation is. Sure. First, let's talk about the decibels. How much quieter are we asking these tents to be?
13: So it's a reduction this year of 5 decibels on the DBA scale, which measures volume, essentially, and also a five decibel reduction on the DBC scale, which measures bass levels. We had 225 complaints come through 311 last year. 126 of those were attributed to Cowboys. 95 of those happened on the weeknights. So on a per-day basis, we were receiving twice as many complaints on the weeknights as we were on the weekend. So that was part of what was factored into our decision-making.
1: Now, to an average person, if you lived through this music last year and you're going to live through it again this summer, would you notice the decibel change?
13: Well, I hope so. I mean, the one of the challenges that we had last year when we were taking noise meter readings, and just to clarify, we take the readings at point of reception, so that's where complaints are heard. So the actual decibel limits at the festival or on the festival grounds can be higher. They just can't travel to disturb residents at those levels that we establish. And last year, I believe it was 2 times where Cowboys exceeded those decibel limits, which were 5 decibels higher. And with all the high volume of complaints that we received, it's a good indicator that we actually set the limits too high. And I also had some conversations with a lot of residents at a town hall. They were explaining to me that their windows were vibrating for 10 days. They had to remove items off of tables and shelves because the vibrations would actually shake them off onto the floor. So, you know, we knew that we needed to make some adjustments to the decibel limits, and that's exactly what we've done.
1: Now, a lot of the pushback from people like Ward 1 City Councilor Kim Tyers has been you just gave these tents too short of a notice. And what would have been fair would have been to do this for next year. But Mayor Jeremy Farkas on Friday on this show said you were in discussion with stakeholders back in February that this stampede was going to be different.
13: Yeah, that's correct.

0: We had sent out a letter to not just Cowboys, but some of the other operators that have historically operated past midnight, that on the weeknights, due to the increasing number of complaints and also public safety issues, that we were going to be adjusting the times from 1:30 when concerts ended last year to midnight. And then there is a soft close a time frame that allows for music to be played lightly and to ensure the orderly and safe exit of patrons. So that letter was initially sent out in February. In terms of the decibels with Cowboys, we actually communicated that to them on May 4th. So, you know, it was a bit of a surprise to even myself last week when I saw the letter to Mayor and Council advising that Cowboys was just notified of some of these changes, which simply isn't true.
1: So the rollback of the lateness on weeknights was communicated in February, and specifically to Cowboys, the decibel changes were communicated in early May, not last week, which has been reported by many.
0: That's correct.
1: So now there is pushback, though, Ryan. You've got the premier of the province weighing in. You have Pierre Poilievre, leader of the opposition, MP for Battle River Crowfoot, weighing in. Are you having conversations about changing this, rolling it back to the standards from last summer, because there's now political pressure in the situation?
0: Well, I'm sure there'll be further conversations with our city council this week. But as of right now, I mean, we stand by the decision that we make. If you look at, and I've seen this on social media, comparable events, Coachella, I mean, that's 6 days over two weekends in a desert, ends at 1 o'clock. Lollapalooza ends before midnight in Chicago. We have other events here in Calgary, Chasing Summer, Country Thunder, end at 11 o'clock. Folk Fest ends at midnight. So, you know, again, this is trying to strike a balance between supporting these events and ensuring we can have a successful stampede, but also trying to manage the increasing impacts to quality of life and to public safety, especially for those residents that live downtown.
1: My thing is, many of our listeners this morning are saying, you know what, if you live downtown, if that's your space, you know what to expect, and it's only 10 days. And my problem with that is, if you live in the suburbs, deep southeast, deep northwest, we are no more special. We don't pay different taxes. We're not other to the people of downtown. And so I think it's really unfair to say that the people who live downtown, who are critical to our economy, critical to paying taxes, we're trying to put more people into that space, somehow deserve not to sleep for a week. And so that's what I think is unfair of this, is painting downtown livers as somehow other than the rest of us in the city.
0: Yeah, Sarah, I couldn't agree more. I think one of the challenges, or a number of the challenges that we're dealing with, is these events move. Last year was the first time that Cowboys have been at Cowboys Park. So residents in the area aren't exposed to this, or haven't been historically exposed to this level of noise. You know, it really depends on proximity to residential towers that influences how many complaints we receive, the type of music, if it's heavy bass in the music. And these events are growing. The Cowboys has 13,000 people, I believe, at capacity. Badlands, over 8,000. Wild Horse, close to 5,000. So, you know, they're growing in scale and size. And we're also having new events come online. So it's, you know, I've said this, that Cowboys, or sorry, Stampede is great for our city from an economic and cultural and reputational perspective, but it does come with some challenges that we need to navigate as regulatory officials or law enforcement, and that's exactly what we're trying to do here with some of these changes.
1: Look, it's never fun having the premier call our city and our people the fun police, but they're people in the downtown, and these tough conversations have to be had because Stampede has many different parts and there's a lot of joy to it. There are also associated problems. So I really appreciate you breaking this down, and we'll keep looking at it because I don't think it's fair to shun the downtown livers as other. Ryan Placatus, Chief of Community Standards for the City of Calgary, giving us the facts and the details this morning. Appreciate your time so much. Thank you, Ryan.
0: Thank you.
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1: Do you ever think about the awards that you won at the end of the school year? Maybe it was the English Award, Top Student, Citizenship Award, or maybe you think about the awards your child didn't win, and you think, why does this still live in my brain? They're just awards. Or are they? Really interesting read in the Globe and Mail called, "Are School Awards Actually Good for kids. Now, joining us to discuss, Dr. Jillian Roberts. She writes the Globe's Ask a Child Psychologist column, is a psychologist, research professor, author, and media commentator known for translating the science of child psychologist column, is a psychologist, research professor, author,

0: A media commentator known for translating the science of human development, psychology, and education into stories that resonate with you. Welcome back to the show, Dr. Roberts.
1: Well, thank you for having me.
0: Interesting column, because you can instantly say, yep, school awards are good. They fuel children who want to be successful. Or, yeah, no, they leave children behind. But the truth is, it's very nuanced. And the answer is, I think, somewhere in the middle.
1: Absolutely. And that's what the research shows as well. Like Bartak's research that I referenced in the column, it talks about awards as being tools. And they're not inherently good or bad. It's how we choose to use them. We can use awards in certain ways that can sort of spark children's motivation, but that doesn't sustain motivation over the long term. So we need to be thoughtful about how and when we use them, and using them in a way that all children can participate, not just a select few.
0: And it's not as easy to say, keep doling them out, because they do inspire some to keep studying and working, or shut them down because it's really hampering those who don't get them. It's more nuanced in saying, how do we recognize children? Are all children being considered? And then really, what do we get from these end of year moments?
1: Yeah, and schools have a lot of power, right? Like, they can choose what awards they have, the selection criteria, how they celebrate success. And I think awards have a place. You know, it's interesting, some comments on the article really saw me as coming as anti-award. Now, I'm not necessarily anti-award. I think that awards do have their place, but they have to be done thoughtfully, and we need to make sure that we move beyond just recognition of children and create environments where children feel noticed and a sense of belonging. That can be more motivating in the long term than just like a simple recognition at the end of the year.
0: And some of them are clearly defined. So who gets the top math award? The kid with 100%? Okay, you get it. But when some things are more top student, then you think, well, what went into that? Marks, citizenship, friendship, athletic participation, club involvement. That's very subjective. And then you might have so many feeling like, well, I did so much. I succeeded. I participated. How could it not be me? So the conversations after the awards with your parents and others in your circle, I'm assuming, can be just as important as those awards themselves.
1: Absolutely. And how parents frame how they make sense of awards can influence how children make sense of awards. So, you know, parents that will often say, you know, who got the most awards this year, over and over again, like those types of questions can frame how children make sense of awards. But when parents are able to say, I love that that person got the most improved student award, or I love how that citizenship award was connected to that leadership project in the school, like when the feedback can be specific and positive and frames a way where a child can see how they can do similar things, like it can inspire their own behaviors in the future. I think that's where, you know, parents can have a lot of power here.
0: There's also something about, you might have the most incredible year and conquer barriers and have little moments that you never thought you were going to have, or your parents didn't know you're going to have. And that's not going to be recognized by a teacher or a school, because they might just be more quiet, personal moments. So how does a family or a group, if you're working with, say, a psychologist or a doctor or a trainer or a therapist, how do you recognize those moments? It's not going to be an official school ribbon or trophy, but it's still a huge success for that student in their own world.
1: Well, you know, it's interesting. I am going to personalize this for a little bit. I've returned to playing tennis after not having had a chance to play tennis since I was like a teenager. And I've got the most amazing coach right now. And she will say to me things like, you know, what are you feeling good about? Like, what skill do you feel is coming along? What skill is sticking? Like, what do you feel you're remembering from session to session? And then what do you want to work on? Like, what do you feel you need to work on? And then it transitions into what she thinks I need to work on. Mm. But I like so much how she does that, and how even, you know, if my serve is hitting into the net and I'm not getting it over the net the way I need to, you know, she says, well, it didn't go over the net, but, you know, this and this was done well. And, you know, I've been coached in the past. When I was a kid, I was coached, and I would sometimes just leave those sessions feeling dejected. But her way of making it about what I'm noticing and what she's noticing and what we can work on and what's going well and what just needs to be tweaked, I think has a lot of power. It's kept me going. I wouldn't have thought I would be so excited to exercise at my age, you know. But yeah, I think, you know, feedback, you know, what this is all about is feedback. Like, what types of feedback allows a person to understand that they're making progress, and that's a good thing, but they still have more to go, right? Like, that learning curve isn't finished yet, but how can we use feedback to help someone up that learning curve, you know?
0: Are school awards actually good for kids? You can read the full thing in the Globe and Mail by Dr. Jillian Roberts. Interesting conversation. Thank you so much for joining us this morning.
1: My pleasure. Thank you.
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1: I was just quiet reading, spending some time reading and scrolling. And I saw something from Calgary Nose Hill MP, Michelle Rempel-Garner. And she said, this work, this writing is courageous. And I said, okay, Michelle Rempel-Garner, what have you got for me? And it was a piece in the Winnipeg Sun, which I normally wouldn't have seen. So I appreciate Michelle Rempel-Garner pointing it out. And it is called Out, Proud, and Conservative. And here's the kicker in this piece. It says, it is far harder to be a conservative in the gay community than it is to be gay in Canadian society. Love this conversation. So we found the writer, Braden Mazurkiewicz, invited him on. Braden joins us now. Welcome to the show, Braden.
2: Good morning, Sarah.
1: Mazurkiewicz, how close to that did I nail it?
2: You nailed it. You're bang on.
1: Fantastic. You and I are already off to a rolling start. Okay, let's talk about this. Michelle Rempel-Garner calls your piece courageous. It's your life. It's your truth. So do you see this as courageous, putting these words out there, or you just wanted to share more?
2: I wanted to share more, Sarah, about, you know, my experience in life. I mean, as a gay man in Canada, I don't feel like... you know, my sexuality or my personal identity takes away any opportunities from me. But when I am in the gay community, or like say at a gay party, I was out on the weekend. I'm introduced as the gay conservative, and I hate being introduced as the gay conservative. I'm just Braden, right?
1: Mm-hmm.
2: Anyway, some people, you know, they give you the odd look, and they're like, "How or why? That's pretty self-hating." It's like, no, I don't think it is self-hating. My personal identity has nothing to do with the reasons they want to, say, extract our natural resources or have lower taxes, individual freedom. Why I want to strengthen our borders. I mean, the one piece of me has nothing to do with how I see Canadian society as a whole.
1: Well, interesting, because one you were born into and one you choose.
2: Exactly. I choose freedom over anything else, above and all everything else.
1: So why do you think people feel it's so at odds being a man who is gay in Canada and being a man who is a gay conservative in Canada?
2: I just think, to be honest with you, that it's kind of indoctrinated in the community where, like, say, left-leaning parties like the NDP or the Liberals feel like they own you and, like, you're beholden to them. I mean, kind of like conservatives do with, say, gun owners. That's really the pretext of my writing and how I feel as a gay man growing up in Canada. I mean, I've never been hindered, and I've had all the opportunity in the world because of who I am, not of what I am.
1: Hmm. Okay, so you would prefer to not be ever called the gay conservative. You're like, let me talk to you about my education, my experience, my role in the community in Winnipeg. Focus on this, because we're never saying, hey, you know who that is over there? That's my straight conservative friend.
2: Yeah, exactly. I mean, you hit the nail right on the head there. Like, I don't think through diversity... includes ideological diversity. The gay community would be actually stronger and better off if they welcomed conservatives and libertarians and classical liberals instead of demanding uniformity or having these purity tests at pride festivals.
1: Do you think the problem is, Braden, is that when someone is part of the LGBTQ2+ group, that we think that one person speaks for all? So there might be some people who would say, yeah, but you know what? There are times that the UCP Alberta government isn't seen as being trans-friendly or trans-supportive. And that's a separate issue than maybe what you want to discuss or you want to focus on. But people would align all of these and say, how can you be conservative when our provincial conservative government may not always seem to be the strongest allies?
2: So I don't know what goes on in Alberta. I don't pay attention too much to that, although I am paying attention to this Cowboys tent thing today because I'm going to be there in 10 days. But I just think everybody deserves respect and inclusion in our society, no matter what community event you're going to. For example, the Winnipeg Pride Festival this year, they banned members of our military and members of our police service. Like, what if those gay cops or those gay army guys want to come to the event?
1: Mm-hmm.
2: Because I think we're stronger together when we include everybody instead of the inclusive people trying to exclude people.
1: We still don't understand that, or acknowledge at least, that within every group, every organization, there are gay police officers, gay military, gay hockey players. They may not be out and writing columns saying out, proud, and conservative, but they are part of many different overlapping communities at the same time.
2: 100%. I mean, it doesn't matter where you go. You can go to school. You can go to a hockey game. You can go to your church. There's going to be a gay person there.
1: So, Braden, knowing then that this was called Courageous by Michelle Rumble Garner, you don't want to be the gay conservative, and yet you clearly have a confident and a strong voice, and you know who you are. So what is the delicate dance then of just living your life and doing your work and being a conservative and being with your people, but also shouldering responsibility to say, I'm a gay conservative, maybe you are as well, come join us because I feel very welcomed and part of being with these people when I'm in these circles.
2: I mean, I know for a fact there are people in my community that vote conservative, but they'll never say it out loud or in public. I am welcoming you to join me outside of the closet and say that you are a gay conservative.
1: And then how do you feel, though, about having to wear that pin, that hat, and having to be this voice, doing a radio show in Calgary?
2: I don't think I should have to do this voice. I think everybody should be who they are. I mean, I'm proud, and if this is called courageous work, so be it. I mean, thank you. But I didn't choose this for myself. I feel like other people just need to be who they are and say who they are.
1: Mm-hmm. And vote the way you feel and vote for the politics that align with who you are. Because if you're not staying true to who you are, then we're not voting the right way. And then the people who are running for mayor or councillor or MLA or MP, they may not get the votes that they actually deserve because people are like, oh, I don't know if I can say it this way or align this way.
2: I always tell people, vote your conscience. Vote what's right for you. I vote for low taxes. I vote for extracting our natural resources. I vote for strong borders. And I vote for inclusion, including everybody in my society.
1: I vote for having you on the show because I think you are fantastic. And I wanted to know how you felt about being called courageous when you're just being who you are. If you think this is an interesting perspective, it is far harder to be a conservative in the gay community than it is to be gay in Canadian society. Braden Mazurkiewicz from Winnipeg. It's in the Winnipeg Sun. The headline is Out, Proud, and Conservative. And I appreciate you joining us in Calgary so much, Braden. So nice to meet you. And have a flippin' fantastic pancake time at Stampede.
2: Thanks, Sarah.
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0: And Acer is investigating after a suspect was killed in an officer-involved shooting near Irokana.
1: Well, it could be a cool and wet Sunday. However, a sunny and warm Monday on the way. And Yahoo, an even better week ahead.
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0: Shock and disappointment across the country as millions around Canada share in the heartbreak of World Cup defeat. Canada's historic run at the tournament has now come to an end in the round of 16. Good evening. Thanks for being here. The dream is officially over for Canada's men's soccer team. They made it farther than any other team in the World Cup for this country, but their fairy tale run is over at the hands of Morocco, 3-0. Sarah McDonald has the story from Houston.
3: Happy birthday to you!
4: Even on the 4th of July, pockets of Houston, Texas were all about Canadian pride.
5: I love Canada so much, baby.
4: The Maple Leaf landing in the Lone Star State, meeting soccer powerhouse Morocco on the pitch in the round of 16. The fact the team made it here at all, coming within striking distance of